0: sight to the heightened trade tensions. Today, one of the biggest steel manufacturers in Canada announced it will shut down part of its operations in Hamilton. That could lead to as many as 500 layoffs. Let's bring in our senior business correspondent, Peter Armstrong. So, Peter, let's start with why this is happening now.
1: It depends, frankly, on what part of the company's communications you're paying attention to, right? The letter to employees says the company's struggling due to ongoing trade issues, so tariffs. But it also talks about the amount of cheap steel that's still being imported into Canada that competes with Stelco steel. The official statement from the company, made public, not just to the employees, says it actually makes no mention of tariffs at all. It reads, I'll quote from it here, in the face of continued market uncertainty and prolonged injury to Stelco's business resulting largely from steel imports into Canada, we've been forced to make this very difficult decision that will impact as many as 500 Stelco employees.
0: Okay, so let's parse that a little bit. They're talking about injury resulting largely from steel imports into Canada. Right. What does that mean?
1: Well, Canada makes a lot of steel, but we import a lot of steel too. And some of that comes from China and Turkey, where we all know it's cheaper. Now, Canada has cracked down on that, but Stelco says, and again, I'm quoting here, import volumes remain at levels that prevent Stelco from being able to bridge the gap in the market created by the trade crisis.
0: Okay, now Stelco was sold 2 years ago to an American company. How does that fit into all of this?
1: Importantly, all right, Stelco is now owned by a company called Cleveland Cliffs. The CEO of that company is a longtime supporter of U.S. President Donald Trump. More to the point, he's a longtime supporter of tariffs and especially of using tariffs to bolster the steel industry itself.
0: Okay, important info there. So what do we know about the actual changes here?
1: So the operations being idled here, they're called cold rolled and finished steel in Hamilton. Stelco has hot steel operations in Lake Erie and Nanticoke, Ontario. Cold steel is the stuff they use in like appliances, auto body panels, fasteners, the stuff that's really precise. Hot rolled steel is more like structural beams, rail tracks, pipes, stuff like that.
0: And some of those Hamilton jobs could move.
1: Again, this sort of depends on who you're listening to. Stelco itself said this could impact up to 500 jobs. The union said it might be closer to 350 jobs. But we just got, before I came in here, a statement from Cleveland Cliffs saying job opportunities at Lake Erie Works, which is in Ontario, will be offered to Hamilton employees. We expect that a significant number of employees affected by the indefinite idle at Hamilton should be absorbed at Lake Erie Woods. So there's a lot still to sort of process and really try to piece together here.
0: Okay. The CBC's Peter Armstrong. Thanks for breaking this down for us.
1: You bet.
0: Coming right up, masked members of a white nationalist group converge on a BC First Nation in what the Prime Minister calls a cowardly act of hate. Plus, in the UK, five suspects in an alleged terror plot are released on bail, sparking questions about what was really going on yesterday near a British military base. And later, we'll have this story.
2: I'm Shian Deschaldang in Toronto. CBC's Hockey Night in Canada is returning, but this time it's the professional women's hockey league that'll air on Saturday nights.
3: I just remember being in front of the TV, and oftentimes I had a little mini stick in my hand and I was pretending that I played for the Montreal Canadiens.
2: Not the NHL, but players like Hamilton's Brianne Jenner will take to the ice and TV screens. Later on Your World Tonight, what this new era means for women in sports.
0: Politicians and Indigenous leaders are condemning the gathering of a white supremacist group on First Nations land in BC. Dozens of Second Sons members assembled near the former Kamloops Indian Residential School, their faces covered, wearing black while carrying flags and banners. They refused to leave until the RCMP were called in. As Caroline Bargoot reports, the community, though shaken, remains resolute.
4: In a video shot Sunday morning on the Tecumloops to Shwepnik Reserve near Kamloops, BC, about 30 people dressed in black with white masks covering their faces form a line, then turn and walk away. They belong to Second Sons Canada, a white nationalist group who believe Canada is in the midst of a race war.
5: Very intimidating.
4: Roseanne Casimir is the Tecumloops to Shwepnik chief.
5: At this time, we're not aware of any direct threats that were made against Tecumloops to Shwepnik. But we also recognize that the presence of those individuals, you know, associated with the white supremacist ideology is itself deeply concerning, you know, for so many in our community.
4: The group was later photographed unfurling a banner from a highway overpass that read, "Got Bones," a possible reference to the Kamloops Indian Residential School, where ground-penetrating radar detected anomalies the community believes could be a burial site. Exactly why they gathered here 3 days before the National Day of Truth and Reconciliation has the reserve on edge.
5: We're telling community members is, you know, just to be staying alert, staying observant, staying connected. You know, anything that seems suspicious to them, call 911 right away.
4: Prime Minister Mark Carney called it a cowardly act and abhorrent. British Columbia's politicians also expressed outrage on social media. The BC Conservatives posted the white nationalist gathering has no place in this province. NDP leader David Eby fears this is a growing trend.
6: We have seen a rise in hate. We have seen a rise in this kind of white nationalist behavior in the province, and we got to do more to fight it.
4: The Canadian Anti-Hate Network says white nationalism has the largest presence it has ever had in Canadian history, and Second Sons is a prominent part of that. Their agenda is one of hate and violence, says Executive Director Evan Balgord.
7: They are a white nationalist group, white supremacists, who advocate for guys getting together and training, preparing for what they see as the inevitable use of violence to defend the white nationalist movement, attack their opponents, and ultimately carry out racist mass deportations in Canada.
4: Casimir says the incident will not deter the community from honoring residential school survivors on Wednesday as originally planned.
5: We're not going to allow fear or intimidation to diminish that responsibility.
4: She says now more than ever, it's important to protect the history of what happened to Indigenous people in Canada. Caroline Bargoot, CBC News, Vancouver.
0: The FBI is offering a $1 million reward for information leading to the capture of an alleged Bishnoi gang member. Satinderjeet Singh is also known as Goldie Brar. He's charged with ordering the 2023 assassination of Sikh activist Hardip Singh Nijjar in Surrey, BC. The FBI's Patrick Grandy says the agency is now adding Singh to its 10 most wanted list.
8: Singh is wanted for his alleged involvement in the Lawrence Bishnoi organized crime group, which is allegedly engaged in a variety of violent acts in Southern California and across the United States and Canada. He joins the notorious top 10 list because he is considered extremely violent and an enemy to the public.
0: The FBI says Singh allegedly served as the North American leader of the Bishnoi gang and is believed to be based in the United States. Canada listed the Bishnoi gang as a terrorist organization last year. Five British men are out on bail tonight, a day after being accused of preparing a terror attack on a UK airbase used by the US. The surprise decision to release them is leaving more questions than answers and is fueling reaction on both sides of the Atlantic. Chris Brown reports.
9: The five men who were arrested are being released on police bail.
10: Just one day after British police declared a major incident over a suspected terror plot near RAF Fairford, the decision to release the five suspects was entirely unexpected. Counter-terrorism investigator Lawrence Taylor said the men who had been arrested on suspicion of explosive offences and for preparing a terrorist attack would be monitored carefully.
9: To be very clear, this does not mean that the investigation is over. They are subject to stringent conditions on their movement and contact with others.
10: The men who were arrested are between the ages of 23 and 25, and all are British nationals from London. Overhead video taken about 350 metres from the base perimeter near where the men were arrested showed three white vans with several large containers inside and other containers on the ground.
11: And they're parked in a really strange formation. So
10: this local resident, who didn't want to be identified, reported seeing the vehicles in the early hours of Sunday, triggering the alert.
11: We had our lights on main beam because there wasn't another car, so I think we sort of dazzled them and they started to run.
10: RAF Fairford is a sensitive military base, home to US heavy bombers that were used to attack Iran. People's homes come right up to the perimeter and the main road is within meters of the fence. Tristan Wilkinson, a local councillor, said there were indications authorities were expecting trouble.
12: All of the unmanned entrances to the base were fortified. I've been here 25 years. I've never seen that happen before.
13: I would not have released them.
10: U.S. President Donald Trump initially suggested the arrests at the base were planned. And today he questioned the decision about bail. But local MP Roz Savage wondered, why wait to arrest the men when they were right at the base?
14: There seem to be some incongruities, I will say, in the chronology of this. What happened when? Who knew what and when?
10: British media ran headlines blaming Iran for the alleged terror plot, but Iran's embassy in London said it categorically rejected the accusation. Nearby residents are now returning home, but without answers to crucial questions, such as was a catastrophic security failure narrowly avoided, or was this a case of overreaction by nervous authorities? Chris Brown, CBC News at RAF Fairford, England.
0: The United Nations is appealing for more aid to Nepal. The country is still struggling to recover from devastating floods that struck a month ago. A glacier collapsed, pushing water, mud, and debris towards mountain communities. More than 400 people were killed and 5,000 are still missing. UN spokesperson Stéphane Dujarric says the country needs sustained international support.
14: Under the leadership of the government, the response by the UN team and our partners has reached more than 64,000 people so far, but the focus is increasingly shifting now to recovery. Thousands of families remain displaced. An estimated 2.2 million tons of debris still need to be cleared. Safe land is needed for people who cannot return to their homes, and roads and essential services still need to be restored in many parts.
0: Dujarric says the economic impact has also been severe, as much as 5% of Nepal's GDP. This is Your World Tonight. I'm Salima Shivji. You can hear Your World Tonight live on the CBC News app or anytime, wherever you get your podcasts. Give us a follow. The trade war has Canada on economic edge, no doubt. But Donald Trump's tactics are a factor in the U.S. midterm elections as well. One of several states whose economy is deeply tied to Canada is Maine. As Mike Crawley tells us, voters there could help define the balance of power in the U.S. Senate.
15: Every year, the Common Ground Country Fair attracts tens of thousands of people to the town of Unity, Maine, from all across the state. And every year, Jessica Small sets up a booth to sell a dessert called a pie cone.
16: Yes, pie cone is a walking pie. It's a pie crust cone, sort of like a savory cracker, and you can fill it with cheesecake fillings or fruit fillings.
15: This year, Small is charging $12 for a pie cone, $2 more than last year.
16: Yeah, prices of everything have gone up.
15: It's a refrain you hear all over this state, whether about the cost of gas, diesel, or groceries. Some voters in Maine are blaming U.S. President Donald Trump's war on Iran for fuel prices. His tariffs and trade war with Canada aren't popular either.
17: Oh, yeah, it's atrocious. You know, it's sad. I always think of Canada as a friend.
15: John Luft lives in the coastal town of Lincolnville.
17: I'm in the solar business, and we're seeing lots of impact on tariffs. You know, we use a lot of aluminum, copper. You know, we're constantly seeing pricing going up, and it shouldn't be.
15: The big political question in Maine right now is whether Trump's policies will blow back on Maine's Republican Senator, Susan Collins.
18: You can't spell Susan without USA!
15: Collins has held her seat for 30 years, a remarkable feat in a state that hasn't gone Republican in a presidential election since 1988. She occasionally breaks with Trump, including on tariffs.
19: Canada's our friend, our neighbor, our biggest trading partner, and I've urged the administration to get back to the table.
15: To win control of the Senate, the Democrats need to flip at least 4 Republican seats in the midterms. Collins is one of their top targets, and the man who's trying to defeat her is Troy Jackson.
20: You know, Susan Collins comes from a well-to-do family. I'm a working-class person.
15: Jackson was a logger before he got into Maine politics 20 years ago. He's pushing back against Collins' record on tariffs.
21: Everything costs more for people, and it's a big deal. People are really, really frustrated. And they're frustrated that a president just unilaterally puts these on, takes them off.
15: Jim Melcher teaches political science at the University of Maine, Farmington. He's not convinced that Collins will pay the political price for Trump's trade war.
22: This just is such a bludgeon and hurts Maine in so many ways that it doesn't help anybody that attached to him. But Collins has always tried to keep herself arm's length from Donald Trump.
23: Sure, what would you like on that?
15: The result of this race could well hinge on whether Maine voters believe Collins has distanced herself enough. Mike Crawley, CBC News, Unity, Maine.
0: With the ongoing trade tensions, the Carney government is moving ahead with its plan to build big and fast. The Liberals introduced the Building Canada Strong Act on the first day of Parliament earlier this month. But this sweeping package of legislation brings changes that could affect clean water and endangered wildlife. Changes activists say prioritize speed over the environment. David Thurton has more.
1: There's a lot of very concerning elements in this omnibus bill.
2: Julia Levin with the advocacy group Environmental Defense says Canadians should be worried about Bill C-39, the Building Canada Strong Act, though she calls it by a different name.
1: What the Bulldoze Nature Bill does is gives ministers the ability to weaken protections for endangered species.
2: The proposed legislation enables projects like a container port to begin early construction before an environmental assessment is finished. The government can also create special economic zones where mines and other activities could face less scrutiny. It also allows ministers to consider economic factors before permitting projects like an oil pipeline that could harm fish or endangered species. Ottawa says this is about advancing projects in the national interest, but experts like the World Wildlife Fund's Megan Leslie are skeptical.
3: And I want to see evidence that our government understands what the national interest is, because I think it's in our national interest not to poison our lakes and rivers. I think it's in our national interest not to have species go extinct. But when I look at the evidence in front of me through this bill, it seems that our government thinks the national interest is just the interest of investors.
2: Prime Minister Mark Carney called the bill one of the most consequential in decades. Completing project reviews within 1 year, Carney says, gives certainty to investors facing the uncertainty of Donald Trump's trade war, all while protecting nature, he says.
23: Canada will always be a country of high standards. But high standards do not mean decisions have to be slow.
2: While that may be the case, the bill expands a controversial measure. The Carney government can exempt major projects from federal laws. Those emergency powers were supposed to sunset after Trump left the White House. But under Bill C-39, they'd now be permanent. Heather Exner-Perot with the think tank, the McDonnell Laurier Institute, supports the measure because she says construction timelines will outlast the Trump administration. She adds, voters will keep Ottawa's power in check.
24: No legislation is permanent. Any parliament can revoke laws that were made in the previous parliament. And if the people think it's being abused, then there'll be an incentive for future governments to change that.
2: The bill that's about fast-tracking major projects is on a fast track through the House of Commons. A special parliamentary committee will study the bill instead of dividing it among multiple ones. David Thurton, CBC News, Ottawa.
0: More than 650,000 people have requested mail-in ballots for Alberta's upcoming referendum. Elections Alberta says that number is more than 11 times higher than for the last provincial election. The rules over who can ask for a special ballot have been loosened, and there's also been massive interest in October's vote, which includes a question on separating from Canada. Statistics Canada has revised its population estimates for last year. In March, the agency estimated Canada's population had dropped for the first time since Confederation. But new numbers show it actually grew by about 280,000 people. The agency had warned back in March that the numbers could change as more data became available. It says the new estimate still shows a significant slowdown in population growth. The Toronto Raptors are welcoming Kawhi Leonard back after a 7-year stint with the Los Angeles Clippers. Leonard led the Raptors to the team's first ever league championship in 2019. He spoke to the media today for the first time since rejoining the team, but one thing he didn't want to talk about, the scandal that extended his time away from the Raptors.
25: I'm excited to be here. I know why, some of you guys came. You want to hear about the investigation, but, talking with the NBA and the PA, I think the best decision is to move forward and focus on my time being a Toronto Raptor.
0: The deal to bring Leonard back was made, then placed on hold while the NBA investigated him and the Clippers for circumventing the salary cap. The league wound up fining Leonard $700,000, but opted not to suspend him or void his contract. Saturday night will continue to be hockey night in Canada, but for the first time, the beloved program will be all about the women's game. CBC and the PWHL announced a new partnership today. Sheehan Desjardins has all the details and what it means for a growing league.
4: Back to the captain, walks in, shoots and scores!
5: She's one of Canada's top women hockey players. And like others who love the sport, growing up, Brianne Jenner stuck to a predictable Saturday schedule.
6: Like many Canadians, the routine was to have, you know, the Saturday night matchup, the Hockey Night in Canada game on.
5: She went on to play in the Professional Women's Hockey League, first in Ottawa. This season, she's with one of the league's new teams in Hamilton. Back then, though,
6: I just remember being in front of the TV, and oftentimes I had a little mini stick in my hand, and I was pretending that I played for the Montreal Canadiens and was a part of that game.
5: But now women will be on the ice. This summer, CBC said it would no longer broadcast NHL games after failing to secure a new deal with Rogers Sportsnet. It's now announcing 8 primetime PWHL games will air on Saturday nights instead.
7: I do think that we're going to see more eyeballs gravitate toward the women's sport product because it's on Hockey Night in Canada on free to air.
5: Michael Narain is an associate professor of sports management at Brock University.
7: This was the best pivot that it could possibly do. They have an existing brand with significant brand equity, and you don't just want to let that die on the vine.
8: Again, from coast to coast, it's Hockey Night in Canada.
5: The show is echoed from TVs across the country for decades. The PWHL is much younger. It officially launched with its first game in early 2024. The league has been growing ever since. It's expanding from 8 to 12 teams, along with Hamilton. This season, it's adding franchises in Detroit, Las Vegas, and San Jose, giving girls more opportunities to see themselves represented, according to a woman in sports advocate, Gabriella Estrada.
9: I just feel like it's this big reminder that women's sports is here to stay, and professional women's sport deserves a spotlight.
5: It's not clear what games will air just yet, but the first is slated for December 5th, when Montreal faces off against Hamilton in the season opener. And this time, Brianne Jenner won't be the young girl watching from home. Instead, it'll be her team on the TV, inspiring others who want to play hockey too.
6: It's really exciting to see that we've reached this milestone and have this platform to continue to grow our fan base and grow our game.
5: Sheehan Desjardins, CBC News, Toronto.
0: And finally,
26: every year Toronto putting on a big show, carnival they call Caribana. Jimmy do a sweet shoe, sweating in their costume, playing their mass in Canada.
0: The voice of Calypso icon Slinger Francisco, far better known by his stage name, the Mighty Sparrow. Francisco died on Sunday at his New York home at the age of 91. In a career spanning more than 6 decades, he wrote and recorded hundreds of songs, including this one, Toronto Mass. It was inspired by his visit to the city's burgeoning Caribana Festival back in 1972. The Calypso sound was born in Trinidad and Tobago, where Francisco immigrated as a toddler from Grenada. The music is built on Afro-Caribbean traditions, and despite its bouncy, carefree vibe, Calypso lyrics often explore really serious subjects, including politics, racism, and sexuality. The genre became popular globally starting in the 1950s, with stars like Harry Belafonte and Calypso Rose. But it was the Mighty Sparrow who became known as the Calypso King of the World. This has been Your World Tonight for Monday, September 28th. I'm Salima Shivji. We'll leave you now with a bit more of the Mighty Sparrow and Toronto Mass. Have a good night.

0: It's 6:28. Good evening. I'm Emily Ray Pasiak with your headlines from the CBC Edmonton Newsroom. The Edmonton Chamber of Commerce says the city should temporarily limit neighborhood renewal projects to basic repairs. This means fixing sidewalks, roads, and underground infrastructure, and not automatically adding more costly upgrades. That's one of the recommendations in a 56-page plan the chamber released today ahead of City Council's budget deliberations. City Councilor Erin Rutherford says two neighborhoods in her ward opted for basic repairs, but the city has had to spend millions on retroactive traffic calming measures there.
1: I respect their opinion. I think that, like anyone, I always want to hear all perspectives and all opinions of all of our stakeholders across the city, and we'll take it into consideration in the budget deliberations, and it's not the only perspective we have to weigh.
0: The chamber is also calling on the city to fund action plans on downtown and industrial investment. Quick look at your weather now. In Edmonton tonight, clear, but clouds will start to roll in after midnight, low of 9 degrees. Tomorrow, a mix of sun and cloud, 30% chance of showers in the morning, wind out of the northwest, gusting to 50 in the morning tomorrow as well, high of 16 degrees. 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
1: Hello, I'm Neil Kirksall.
2: Good evening, I'm Chris Howden. This is As It Happens. Tonight.
1: Testing their mettle, the mayor of Hamilton, Ontario, reacts to news that hundreds of steelworkers will be laid off, and the plant owners are blaming the ongoing trade war.
2: A second chance at last. Since they were convicted of murder 3 decades ago, 2 Saskatchewan sisters have maintained they're innocent, and now the federal government has finally agreed to grant them an appeal.
1: Game on. If you thought Hockey Night in Canada had hung up its skates forever, not so. It turns out it will be back on the CBC, and the Professional Women's Hockey League is getting the primetime slot.
2: Pretty pricey, no matter how you slice it. At one New York bakery, you have to empty your pockets to fill your mouth. A full loaf of the fancy rye sourdough costs $60 US.
1: Wing and a flare. Over the last half century, the Mighty Sparrow established himself as the greatest calypso performer ever. I'll speak with a Toronto reggae star who played alongside that rare bird.
2: And what's up, Doc? We'll salute the winner of a Maryland event that tests boat captains' ability to park and secure their vessels as quickly as possible. As it happens, the Monday edition, radio that it's afraid it would succumb to peer pressure.

0: It's going to be a hard month for hundreds of families in Canada's steel town. Today, Stelco announced that it will be shutting down part of its operation in Hamilton, Ontario. The U.S.-controlled company says 500 workers will be affected starting October 9th. The partial plant closure will see the cold mill and coating departments shuttered indefinitely. Stelco officials place the blame on President Donald Trump's decision to renew a 50% tariff on Canadian steel after trade negotiations between Canada and the U.S. broke down. They also blame Canada's continued procurement of steel from abroad. Andrea Horvath is currently running for re-election as mayor of Hamilton. We reached her there.
1: Andrea Horvath, did you see these cuts coming?
2: Well, we've always known that because of our steelmaking capacity here in Hamilton, we're a steel town, that the steel tariffs were going to be a problem for us. And this is, I think, the evidence of what Trump's tariffs mean for the city of Hamilton. It's it's very troubling. And what I can do is continue to work with the federal and provincial governments, which I've been doing. My counterparts there, I've been in touch with them several times, and we're fighting the fight for workers, for businesses, for families.
1: In touch with them several times since this news broke.
2: Oh, I stay in touch with them all the time. Right. As a tariff vulnerable city, we stay in touch often. But yes, I've spoken to the to Minister Jolie today, as well as Minister Fedeli today. It's going to be painful for our community if these layoffs go ahead.
1: What did those officials say to you, as much as you can share, about how they might help?
2: Well, they're not giving up the fight. They're continuing to try to turn this around, which is what I expect from them. But I haven't been idle myself. I put together a plan called the Head of Lake Ontario Plan to tell Hamiltonians that even though we can't control Trump and his decisions, we can try to respond in a way that protects people. And it's not a good irony, but it's an irony that our city council just passed that motion literally today. We were in council having a debate when the announcement came out that the layoffs had been initiated. And so we knew the threat was real. We knew there were going to be things happening that we would need to act on. And now we have some of those things in place. My job's now to take care of Hamilton as best I can. Mm-hmm. And that's what I'm doing.
1: CBC News obtained a memo from Stelco's vice president of sales. And it says, quote, "This is an unfortunate but necessary action to help ensure the survival of Stelco in what has become a challenging and unsustainable market caused by the ongoing and sustained trade disruptions." He says, measures taken by the federal government in Canada have served to reduce imports into Canada overall. Import volumes remain at levels that prevent Stelco from being able to bridge the gap created by the trade crisis. Is blaming this on the situation with Trump, is that where all the blame needs to lie, or are there other issues here?
2: I believe so. As I said, we are a steelmaking city. We have been for a long time. We not only melt and pour, like literally make steel, but we also have a lot of manufacturing that is associated with steel. And I can tell you that other steelmakers are responding in a different way, let's just say, than this particular employer. And so if others are prepared to have conversations and discussions about saving jobs and saving workers and saving industry in Hamilton, this one's an outlier. And I'm not surprised, because this particular company has been very clear that they support the president of this company, very clear that they support Donald Trump and his tariffs and his desire to pull all steelmaking back into the United States.
1: Cleveland-Cliffs is the company, the U.S. company that bought Stelco,
2: right.
1: And the union local president Ron Wells has said, quote, "We're very disappointed. When Cliffs bought us in the fall of 2024, they made commitments. One of those commitments was to maintain the same number of unionized employees." unquote. So how is this announcement possible if those are the commitments they made? It sounds like, to my ears, that the company doesn't appear to be living up to that side, their side of the agreement and those commitments. But what would you say to people who say, why is this happening if they made that commitment?
2: Well, I would agree they are not living up to the commitments they've made. And so the fight's not over. That's what I would say. The fight is not over. And I've been in touch with Ron Wells. We've been playing phone tag. I haven't had a chance to speak to him yet, but certainly we're gonna fight tooth and nail to have them basically live up to their commitments and protect these jobs. We're gonna do everything we possibly can. Myself as the mayor, the union, I'm sure the Canadian District of the Steelworkers, as well as the other orders of government, the federal and provincial government, we're all in this together. And we're gonna fight for those workers and fight for those jobs.
1: What levers could the federal government pull specifically if this issue of the commitments that were made is not being fulfilled? What could they do?
2: Well, that's something that you'll have to ask Minister Jolie. I'm also looking. I've asked my staff here at City Hall to look into whether there have been commitments made through the CCAA process in the first place. When the restructuring was able to occur, there were commitments made during that process as well. And I've asked them to open up those files and see what kinds of commitments we can now demand are fulfilled as well. So there's some work to be done here. None of us are turning our backs. We're all digging in to protect the workers and do everything we can to save those jobs.
1: Even if a deal is reached and things smooth over in terms of trade with the United States, do you realistically see these jobs coming back?
2: Well, you know, one of the things about the city of Hamilton and the people who are the residents of Hamilton is we've got a lot of fight in us and we've got a lot of grit and we never give up. And so that's the spirit that we are taking into this trade war, and that's the spirit we're taking into trying to protect and save these jobs. Whether it's at Stelco or any other business, manufacturer, steelmaker, or otherwise that are going to be impacted by these tariffs. It's definitely the case that the Prime Minister warned that it was going to be painful, but we're going to fight as hard as we can to reduce that pain if we can eliminate it and protect our businesses and our companies and our workers and our families. And that in turn will protect our economy. We have no other choice but to fight to the end.
1: Andrea Horvath, I appreciate your time. Thank you for this.
2: My pleasure. Thank you.
0: Andrea Horvath is currently running for re-election as the mayor of Hamilton, Ontario.

0: For generations of fans, Saturday night was sacred, a time to sit down in front of the TV to watch hockey night in Canada. But earlier this year, in the off-season, Rogers and the CBC announced they would not be extending their partnership. That Saturday night staple was kaput. But then today we learned that Hockey Night in Canada will be returning to the CBC for its 90th season, and for the first time in its history, professional women's hockey will be the star of the broadcast. Over the upcoming season, the CBC will air 8 PWHL games in primetime on Saturday nights. Sammy Joe Small is a 3-time Olympian and a 5-time world champion goalie with the Canadian National Women's Hockey Team. We reached her in Mississauga, Ontario.
1: Sammy Joe, when you found out, when you heard this news, I mean, do you cheer right away, or is it cheering with took you long enough? What are the emotions involved for you when something like this is announced?
2: I was actually super emotional when I heard this. I grew up watching Hockey Night in Canada. Mm-hmm. It's so iconic in the country for hockey, and for it to now be about women's hockey, I just would have never imagined that would have been a possibility growing up.
1: And that says something in and of itself, because I was going to ask you, as you're watching Hockey Night in Canada, the men's game, and then you get into hockey yourself, was there a point that you even started asking, well, when are they going to put us on prime time? Or did that just never enter your mind growing up?
2: You know, I guess it was just the way it was when we were growing up. It wasn't a question. It was this world that we lived in. It was the Canadian society that just said to us that we didn't deserve to be on Hockey Night in Canada. And so it was never, I never even thought about it. You know, I thought about watching the men on TV and was inspired by all the NHL players, but never stopped to think, why are we not there? And it took an entire generation to start to ask those questions of why are we not there. And when we first started the CWHL, which was sort of the first adaptation of what would be a pro league, it never even crossed our mind that this could necessarily be a possibility. Just getting on TV was huge, but getting in the Saturday primetime spot, this is incredible for the PWHL, and I'm just so happy for what this means for the future of the game.
1: And for our listeners who may not know, CBC is already broadcasting PWHL games on Saturday afternoons, but as you say, this is a switch to primetime. So what message do you think that the fact that it will be primetime, Hockey Night in Canada, send to current players, young women who are thinking about the sport, or everyone who should be watching?
2: I think it'll bring a lot more fans to the game. I mean, why did we grow up watching Hockey Night in Canada on CBC? Because that's what there was. That's what was on your television. And so hopefully it brings a lot of people that maybe wouldn't have tuned into the women's game to the game. And it will now give, for those of us who are super fans in women's hockey, more access to the game. I think sometimes it's hard to navigate where the games are and what they're on. Currently, as you said, on Saturdays, it is on CBC. A former player of mine, Sora Tinker, is one of the analysts, does an amazing job. Haley Salvian, Andrew Petrillo. I hope that they utilize those women on Hockey Night in Canada and use the real stage. I have these huge possibilities for what it could be. And I hope they do it as much justice as they have done for the men's game for so long.
1: And the PWHL games on Saturday nights, as you know, are going to go up against NHL games on Saturday night. Mm-hmm. Does that worry you in terms of broader attention, or do you think fans are going to figure it out?
2: Yeah, I think fans are different. You know, I think that we're not, within the women's game, not necessarily trying to attract the fans that aren't fans of women's hockey to begin with. This just allows them a place to actually watch it and to show it to all of the super fans.

0: Right. Obviously, NHL games, you know, there would be dozens. What do you make of that disparity at this point?
1: Well, I mean, I certainly could talk about the negative that we deserve more and women's hockey should be on all the time and all of the things that we have heard in the game and that so many women have pushed for so long. But I like to think in the positive in that this is huge. This is CBC saying that women deserve this moment. They deserve the prime time. And it's just the beginning. You know, I think it's not necessarily even a test because we know that women sports, that people tune into it, that they want to watch it, that clearly Soraya, Haley, and Andrea have done a really good job in promoting the games Saturday afternoons. And hopefully it continues to stay that way. And not only do we get those fans that watch midday, but now maybe attract some more people that didn't know that they could watch women's sports on TV, the young girls, the young boys, and the thousands of rec women hockey players across this country that just love the game so much.
0: And they will, these are fans, like with any fan base, who will let the network know if they're displeased.
1: Exactly. Or super pleased. You know, absolutely. If they get lots of viewership, who knows? This could be the start of something fantastic.
0: December 5th is going to be the first game. Do you have it circled on your calendar at this point?
1: Certainly. I mean, I feel like every Saturday night, I think we'll be circled on almost every women's hockey fan's calendar. And I'm excited to see what the broadcast looks like, how much effort is gone into recreating what it was in the men's game, or if it's going to be something different. You know, this is a clean slate, a new stage, and I'm excited to see what they create.
0: Sammy Jo, such a pleasure to speak with you. Thank you.
1: Thank you so much. Pleasure is mine.
2: Sammy Jo Small is a three-time Olympian and a five-time world champion goalie for the Canadian women's hockey team. She's in Mississauga, Ontario.

0: from 1956. This is the King of Calypso, the Mighty Sparrow, with his first international hit, Jean and Dinah, a tongue-in-cheek reflection on the American military pulling out of Trinidad and what that meant for the sex workers who had catered to the troops. His real name was Slinger Francisco, which is a pretty excellent stage name on its own, but as a younger artist, he was nicknamed the Little Sparrow because of his energetic stage movements, and he liked that, except for the little part, so he renamed himself the Mighty Sparrow. And it was fitting. The singer, songwriter, and guitarist was a mighty force in the Caribbean music scene. In Trinidad, he was a national icon. He was to Calypso what Bob Marley was to reggae, a local legend who also captured the hearts of millions of fans around the world. The Mighty Sparrow died on the weekend at the age of 91. From 2005, here he is explaining Calypso music to a reporter.
1: Calypso genre is just like the newspaper. We are the self-appointed mouthpiece of the underprivileged.
0: The Mighty Sparrow speaking to a reporter at the Caribbean Music Fest in 2005. Jay Douglas is a reggae artist, producer, and band leader of the Jay Douglas All-Star Band. He's in Toronto.
2: Jay Douglas, do you remember the first time you heard that voice, either speaking or singing?
3: Yeah. As a young man living in Jamaica, in the morning while we were getting ready to go to school, at the time we only had one radio station, Radio Jamaica. They would have what is known as a Calypso Corner. Mm. And they play Calypso, two or three Calypso songs coming from Trinidad. And the first one was voice that I was exposed to was the Mighty Sparrow.
2: What was it about his voice, do you think, and what he did for Calypso that made him so renowned?
3: Magic. Uh-huh. The story that he tells in his music, his song. He was a great writer, very articulate man, and I benefited from some of those great qualities.
2: I
3: remember the first, making love one day with a girl they call her Mamie. I said, making love one day with a girl they call her Mamie. I pick up Mamie by the railway, took her to Clarkson. Ay, ay, ay, ay, ay, ay, ay. Stop, Sparrow, stop.

0: crazy, but we'll never forget those. Oh, man, are you kidding?
1: Yeah, the older musicians were trying to keep him down, but there was nothing small about him, clearly.
0: And all the soca singers, reggae, name it. Today, we ought to pay homage to the mighty Sparrow. He was born in Grenada.
1: Yeah.
0: I hope the Trinidadian folks don't mind me saying that.
1: No, I think it's important to mention, but raised in Trinidad and Tobago, as we know. So you went from listening to him, hearing him on Calypso Corner in the mornings, and then fast forward, 1967, August, both of you are performing at the first ever Caravana Festival in Toronto, the now iconic festival. What do you remember about that time?
0: That was the first Caravana.
1: Yeah.
0: And it went all the way down Yonge Street, the parade. And after the parade, we would take the ferry and go to Center Island. Those early Caravana, they would finish every night on the big stage at Center Island with the stars from the other islands. And Sparrow was one of them. It was a treat.
1: What was he like to watch live?
0: Oh, my God. That was heaven. That was a gift. It was heaven, because at the time I was the lead singer for the band, the Cougars. Yeah. And because wherever he goes, wherever he performed, the world followed him at the time. Even after his shows, his performance, the hotels, the lobbies, everywhere. Some hotels, they wouldn't take him because they weren't sure about proper security.
1: Because he was so popular.
0: Oh, yes. The show didn't end out there on the stage wherever he performed. It continued to the hotel lobbies and up into his room, and it's one big party until the mighty Sparrow leaves town.
1: You know, also in the coverage, I don't usually like comparisons because I think everyone is individual. People were throwing around, you know, Frank Sinatra, you know, he's Frank Sinatra of Calypso, or that Bob Dylan really revered him as a songwriter and Calypso musician as well. Are you surprised that some people might just be learning about him today?
0: No, not surprised. I have to tell you the truth. Let me say this. We must know where we're going, where we're coming from, and where we're going. If we don't know when we get there, we don't know who we are and where we are. Without this man, we wouldn't have a lot of the music today, including reggae, all of that, hip-hop. This man could rap, tell stories. No, and I'm not surprised that the younger generation, some of them, don't know, because they weren't taught properly from the early years. Don't be blaming them.
1: Play the songs. They're so great.
0: They're the gem of the future.
1: A lot of the coverage is also, you know, referring to the Mighty Sparrow as the last of the true Calypso singers. What do you make of that?
0: In a way, yes, it makes sense. He's true, spiritually, yes. But he has left a lot of legacy for us to transcend his work. What a gift. I've worked with the Sparrow for about 5 times. The last performance I did with the Mighty Sparrow was at the Science Center. The Science Center. Where is it at? Where's the Science Center today?
1: A lot of people are asking that, yeah.
0: You see where I'm coming from? Mm-hmm. Can I tell you a story about
1: it? Please do. I was going to ask. Please do.
0: My first live performance with the Mighty Sparrow, I got a call from the promoter. He says, we want you and your band to back up the Mighty Sparrow. We're doing a show out in Milton. That's outside of Toronto. I said, sir, are you sure about that? Said, yes, you're Jay Douglas. We want you to back up Sparrow, but he's going to bring his bass player and his sax player. And at the time, the promoter asked me to get a place to rehearse the Mighty Sparrow. I did not have the amount of funds to rent a proper rehearsal space. So my friend had a store in Dovercourt and Bloor, Wire Variety, and he had a basement. And I asked him, and he cleaned it out, make it nice, says, you can rehearse Sparrow there. I go, I'm going to rehearse Mighty Sparrow in the basement on Dovercourt. And he took me aside when it was 10 o'clock in the morning. Says, Douglas, you have anything to tell me about myself and the music that I should know? I says, not much, Mr. Sparrow. He says, say Sparrow. And I said, when I was a boy in Jamaica, there was a song you did that I loved. And it's called Dan is the Man in the Van. It's like a nursery rhyme. Mm-hmm. And he nodded his head and he says, we're going to do that, Doug. couldn't believe it. And then we rehearsed him. And after the rehearsal, he said, Douglas, he says, come here. I want to speak to you. And I go, oh, no, don't tell me he's going to fire my band. And he says, Douglas, that was good rehearsal, but I have one question for you. I said, what? He says, no rehearsal is over. Where's the red stripe beer?
1: Did you have some ready?
0: I didn't have any. And I said, oh, I think I have some in the car for you. I forgot. But you know what? I rushed to the liquor store. Thank God it was open. I bought a case of red stripe beer and came back. He said, Douglas, you are the man. I love you. And right there, he and the rest of the band shared the red stripe beer. Red stripe beer is Jamaica's famous beer.
1: Of course.
0: That was a sign of approval. And we did a hell of a show. He gave me an opportunity at the time with my band that I appreciated. And I needed it at that time.
1: It's Jay Douglas. What an incredible, incredible memory. Thank you so much for sharing that and all of this with us. It's been such a pleasure. Thank you.
0: Thank you.
2: Jay Douglas is a reggae artist and producer and the band leader of the Jay Douglas All-Star Band. We reached him in Toronto. And now here's the Mighty Sparrow once more with Obia Wedding.

0: Mighty Sparrow with Obia Wedding.
1: We're going to take a short break now. When we return, a British Columbian who lives just across the border in Washington State gets an hours-long grilling by U.S. officials while trying to make a trip back to Canada.
0: And birthday party. An extreme boat docking captain tells us a storm didn't stop him from taking home the top prize at this weekend's competition.
1: Stay tuned. I'm Neil Kirksall.
0: And I'm Chris Howden.

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0: 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Coming up in an hour, it's Ideas with Nahla Ayed.
3: Bashar al-Assad's reign in Syria was defined by imprisonment, torture, and a 13-year war. The legacy of al-Assad and part four of our series, How to Defeat Authoritarianism, next on Ideas.
4: This is the CBC Edmonton News. At 7 o'clock, it's 17 degrees in Edmonton. Good evening. I'm Emily Ray Pasiak. Ontario Premier Doug Ford was in Calgary today, and he says his government is willing to put up cash to jumpstart construction of a new pipeline in Canada. The Northern Shield Energy Corridor would run west to east, moving Alberta bitumen to refineries in Sarnia. The CBC's Ted Henley has more.
5: Our government is ready to step up with the capital necessary to build the Northern Shield pipeline.
6: Ontario Premier Doug Ford updating a sold-out crowd of energy leaders downtown.
5: What I'm talking about is government providing the patient capital needed to invest in our future.
6: Ford says Northern Shield would run 3,300 kilometers all in Canada, connecting Alberta to Ontario with an option to extend to the East Coast. It would start moving an estimated 500,000 barrels of oil per day. Premier Ford did not say how much of the pipeline Ontario would pay for, but says it would be enough to take the risk out of the project for the private sector. And that is music to the ears of energy executives like Jeff Dawson from Cenovus.
7: The second we have installed assets in place, we fight like hell to keep them running.
6: The Northern Shield pipeline project is still in its infancy without an estimated price tag. Ted Henley, CBC News. Calgary.
4: An Edmonton business group has released its wish list before City Council starts debating the next four-year budget. The CBC's Madeline Cummings has that story.
8: The Edmonton Chamber of Commerce says the next city budget should be fiscally responsible and focused on core services. Doug Griffiths is the group's president and CEO.
9: This budget is not about cut, cut, cut. Our proposals are not about cut. They're about focusing on what the city needs to do, and when it comes to the things it needs to do, doing them really well.
8: The chamber says the city should sell off extra land, including in Blatchford, limit neighborhood renewal to basic repairs, and explore contracting out rec centers and selling more naming rights. The plan also calls for funding the city's downtown and industrial investment action plans and helping businesses dealing with construction. City Councillor Erin Rutherford says it's one of many perspectives council will have to consider.
10: So I think a lot of the suggestions in the report are things that council has already discussed and debated and made a decision on.
8: She says she's not open to giving public money to businesses in construction zones, but will take the report into consideration. Madeline Cummings, CBC News, Edmonton.
4: For crimes committed in early 2022 up to his arrest in 2025, an Edmonton man pleaded guilty this morning at the Court of King's Bench. The charges concern a number of sexual offenses involving children. The CBC's Jasmine Gill has more.
11: Wearing an orange jumpsuit and standing in the prisoner's box, 37-year-old Himan Palani pleaded guilty to five sexual offenses against minors. Palani was arrested and charged in April 2025 after an investigation found he lured and sexually assaulted teens through social media. Court heard there are six victims who are all subject to a publication ban granted by the judge today during the hearing. Palani was originally facing a total of 26 charges, but pleaded guilty to child luring, sexual assault, and possession of child exploitation material. The charges involving multiple complainants were merged into a single indictment. The hearing adjourned so Palani can get a pre-sentence report prepared. He will have a bail hearing in the coming weeks before he's sentenced in 4 months at the Edmonton Court of King's Bench. Jasmine Gill, CBC News, Edmonton.
4: Prime Minister Mark Carney says the gathering of white nationalists on a reserve near Kamloops, British Columbia, is abhorrent and has no place in Canada. BC NDP leader David Eby calls the incident on Tecumloops to Sawebmuck land unacceptable.
12: Just as such a disgusting display, such an anti-British Columbia thing to do. It is not where British Columbians are at. And you can tell that by the fact that these cowards cover their faces.
4: Yesterday, about 30 men gathered on the reserve, their identities hidden by white face masks and black caps. Chief Roseanne Casimir says the men were associated with Second Sons Canada, a white nationalist group, and only left after RCMP intervened. She adds she and her community will not be intimidated and that events planned for Truth and Reconciliation Day this Wednesday will go ahead. Quick look at your weather now in Edmonton tonight. Clear, but clouds will start to roll in after midnight, low of 9 degrees. Right now in Edmonton, it's 17 degrees.
13: Hello again and welcome back. I'm Neil Kirksall.
14: And I'm Chris Howden. This is As It Happens, the Monday edition, part two. Coming up.
13: Hide and squeak. Alberta's vaunted rat-free status is challenged by the discovery of a single dead rodent, but the province says its elite rat patrol is on the case.
14: Brains over brawn. A BC homeowner discovers a novel way to keep bears out of his garbage, a motion-activated Halloween zombie decoration.
13: And high stakes. A Saskatchewan bison jerky producer is over the moon after receiving news that a Canadian astronaut plans to eat her product on the International Space Station. Stay tuned.

0: For decades, they've maintained their innocence. Now they have a second chance at exoneration. In 1994, 18-year-old Narissa Cuisance and her 21-year-old sister, Odelia, were convicted of the murder of Anthony Dolph. The sisters are from Kizikoos First Nation in Saskatchewan. They spent their youth in the residential school system and have spent 33 years of their adulthood in prison. Last week, the Federal Minister of Justice ordered a new appeal in their case, saying a miscarriage of justice had likely occurred. The appeal will examine the period after their arrest when the sisters spent 5 days in RCMP cells, even after a judge's order to transfer them to a detention center. It was in this five-day period that RCMP officials claim they confessed to the murder, ultimately leading to their conviction. Deanna Harris is the Southeast Regional Director for Saskatchewan Legal Aid. She's worked with the Cuisance sisters on this application for years. We reached Ms. Harris in Saskatoon.
1: Deanna, how are Narissa and Odelia doing today?
2: I think that they're both very excited. They're apprehensive, obviously. Mm-hmm. This is kind of the light at the end of a tunnel, which has been over, 30 years long. I mean, it's been a long journey, and this is the final step for them to see if there was, in fact, a miscarriage of justice, as we say there was. So now it will be up to the Court of Appeal and the lawyers making arguments, and then the Court of Appeal making a decision based on the lawyers' arguments about what happened.
1: What are some of the things that were put forward to get to this point, the grounds why you and those who support Narissa and Odelia believe there should be an appeal?
2: Well, first of all, their cousin, the youth who was convicted of second-degree murder, actually pleaded guilty of second-degree murder as a youth. He has since said that they were not involved, that he murdered Mr. Dolph. Then we have the fact that the sisters, Narissa and Odelia, who were 18 and 21 at the time, young Indigenous women with a history of residential school, poverty, addiction in their family, violence in their families, they were supposed to be remanded to a correctional facility in Prince Albert and taken there by the RCMP. But instead, against a judge's order, they wound up in cells at the CAMSAC RCMP, where they were questioned numerous times by RCMP members. And with our understanding of false confessions now, it is not surprising that they went from denying all culpability or all guilt or all responsibility to saying that they had been involved. And those confessions were used to convict them in front of the jury.
1: The younger relative you mentioned who took complete responsibility served 4 years, as we know. What does it say to you, though, Deanna, that it's taken 3 decades for this case to get an appeal?
2: It says to me that, unfortunately, the justice system hasn't historically paid much attention to miscarriages of justice, although that's changed. They're at the urging of Innocence Canada and people like David Milgaard, who's, unfortunately now deceased. But at his urging, his family's urging, other people who've been wrongfully convicted, there is a commission in place now, which is amazing, because before the only option was this ministerial review process, which requires an application to the Minister of Justice's office. It requires an investigation. But now there's an entire commission and a system and a process by which we can bring forward miscarriages of justice cases and have them independently reviewed. And that, I mean, that is amazing. But for the Cuisance sisters, it took 30 years to get to that point. They'd exhausted all of their avenues of appeal. And then the only thing left was Innocence Canada and making this application to the minister.
1: What has this meant for their lives, apart from being incarcerated, of course, for decades? What kind of toll have these convictions taken?
2: Only speaking as, with their lawyer, I think that it's taken a tremendous toll on them. Odelia has 3 daughters who she did not get to raise. She has a relationship which she didn't get to have. She had a partner for the 30 years, and it wasn't a full partnership. They didn't get to learn how to drive. They didn't get to complete their schooling out in the regular avenues. They did educational programs through penitentiaries and things like that. For Nerissa, she's never been able to really have a family. She's never been able to develop a community. They were removed from Kisikoos First Nation and sent to federal institutions far away from everything they've ever known. Like, their lives are not what they should have been if justice had been served. They didn't get to live their lives, and they've lived every second of their lives since the time of their conviction either in a penitentiary or under the supervision of the Parole Board of Canada. And that, I can imagine, would be absolutely exhausting every day, to have some government agency looking over your shoulder to make sure that you're doing everything, quote unquote, correctly.
1: What are the next steps now that this appeal has been granted?
2: The next steps are a bail application in the Court of Appeal for bail pending appeal based on fresh evidence, which is the issue surrounding false confessions.
1: What is your hope for your two clients?
2: My hope is absolutely that they are acquitted and that the appeal is successful. It has been such a long time for them, and they have never given up. They have never lost hope. When one door shut, they found another way. And I think that that demonstrates a lot of resiliency. I think that that demonstrates, and I think that that demonstrates that that there is something here that really needs to be looked at very closely by the Court of Appeal, that you have women 30 years later who are still saying, nope, I didn't do it.
1: Deanna, I'm very glad we could speak. Thank you.
2: Thank you.
0: That was Deanna Harris, the Southeast Regional Director at Saskatchewan Legal Aid, who was involved with the Kiwizon Sisters application. We reached her in Saskatoon.

0: 14 years ago, Canadian Paige Adamson settled in Point Roberts, Washington. But right now, she's feeling unsettled. Recently, Ms. Adamson, who holds a U.S. green card, was detained at the Point Roberts border crossing for hours. The Department of Homeland Security alleges that she falsely claimed she was a U.S. citizen, quote, for the purposes of registering to vote in Whatcom County, Washington State, unquote. But according to lawyers who spoke to the CBC, U.S. voter registration systems have been known to catch non-citizens by mistake. Here is Paige Adamson talking about the ordeal and whether she's ever attempted to vote in a U.S. election.
1: First, they asked, while we're sitting in the car, have you voted? And I've never had that question posed at me, ever, in 14 years of crossing. For 6 hours, it was back and forth with the border guard. Eventually, they did bring me in towards hour 4 or 5, brought me into an interrogation room. They're asking me questions that were on my green card that had been renewed in 2024. And then there was one question about voting, and that was it. And I had to sign those pieces of paper. They took photos. They took a cheek swab, which had never been done, which had never been done before, even to renew my green card. And yeah, and then I finally got released at 2:45 a.m. In any case, I have to go in to see an immigration judge on November 4th. I've not attained a lawyer. I'm trying to find one.
2: Well, sorry, why do you have to go see an immigration judge?
1: I'm open for deportation. I can't even cross the border into my own country without, you know, they have all rights to deport me if I return back home.
2: So any idea at all why you might be flagged by Border Services? I mean, you say this has happened to other people. Do you think this is just some new policy that's being implemented?
1: No. I think they're, you know, who is scraping the bottom of the barrel and finding out, you know, about the voting registration. Now, the state of Washington kind of arbitrarily, say if you renew your driver's license, because I know a couple people where they pushed paperwork onto those people that are renewing. Mm-hmm. Here, you vote. And then they're automatically on the registry. There's a couple of friends of mine who had to go into the auditor's office and say, you know, am I on the list? And they're green card holders as well, and they had to remove themselves from that registry.
2: I mean, have you ever voted at any level in any American election?
1: No.
2: Yeah, okay.
1: I'm fully aware that I can't.
0: That was Paige Adamson talking to Stephen Quinn on the Early Edition in Vancouver today. In a statement to CBC News, a spokesperson for U.S. Customs and Border Protection said officers check permanent residence documentation at ports of entry and compare them with federal and state databases, and said individuals will be subject to, quote, rigorous examination and detailed questioning should records suggest, quote, potential unlawful voter registration, illegal voting, or a previous false claim to U.S. citizenship, unquote.

0: This goes without saying, but As It Happens is your trusted home for sports. The high-stakes world of cheese rolling, for example, is our bread and butter here. Also, our cheese. Last week, we took you inside the world of championship parallel parking. This week, we put you at the helm of another white-knuckle contest, one that Jamie Marshall's family has been immersed in for generations, although they prefer you not to use the word immersed. Mr. Marshall is a captain with Extreme Boat Docking, a league of captains who compete on what is apparently a very well-established annual circuit of competitive boat docking in Maryland and Virginia. We reached Jamie Marshall in Crisfield, Maryland, fresh off another boat docking win this weekend.
1: Well, first of all, Jamie, congrats on your latest win.
2: All right, thank you.
1: How did this one go for you? You know, you've done a lot of these. You won. That's great. How did this competition go for you?
2: This competition was a little bit more challenging. We did this in a nor'easter. As in storms, we go rain or shine. As far as this course, it was rainy, wet, slippery, and still fast. So, you know, we made the adjustments and everything seemingly went well. I even had a little hiccup on the line and still finished the run out in 18 seconds. So
1: 18 seconds.
2: I think it went pretty well. Yeah,
1: I'd say. It's not about just getting into the slip and quickly, certainly. What are the markers? Like, what are the things you have to accomplish to become champion?
2: So basically, in a nutshell, what it is, you go from point A to point B, and you put four lines on a pole in a matter of seconds. So basically, we leave the dock, we leave a starting point, and they blow a horn, and we put the boat in forward, we go really fast to point B, and we make basically kind of like a 180 turn or 90-degree turn, and then we reverse, and we call it backing down. We back down the boat into the slip, and while we back it down into the slip, we are placing lines, pre-made hoops, over the poles. We have two forward and two aft.
1: And what was the hiccup that you experienced?
2: So my hiccup that I experienced this time, so I usually tape, I place duct tape on the lines, and we preset our lines to where we think they're going to fall, and it's going to basically kind of give us an advantage. And I use tape. And generally, when we do this, it's nice weather most of the time. I couldn't get the tape to stick on there because everything was soaking wet. You know, it was raining. So I placed the line and kind of wedged it in the area there on the stern, on the rear of the boat there. And when I'm working the boat, so when I left from point A, I go at a wide open pace. I'm talking about the boat is on top of it, water's flying. And then when you take a hard right turn and you slam it in reverse, and you're coming in with a lot of momentum. So you leave the controls of the boat. You go into the first, you hit your two bow lines, you hit the starboard, then the port. Then you rush to the stern of the boat, leaving the controls while this boat is drifting back. And when I look back, I got my port side, and then my starboard side line was in the floor. And you're racing, you're multitasking through your mind, and you know the boat is going towards the bulkhead, and it's going to crash into the poles, and you're trying to complete this run. And I had to lean over on all that wet deck, almost slip, and then I had to basically toss my line over to the starboard side to make the loop on the pole, and I did it. And then once I saw that go on, then it was a celebration.
1: The competition is divided up in terms of the classes of boats. Tell us about yours.
2: Yep. So there's different classes of boats. There's the minimum length that you can be is 30 foot, and then 35 feet on up is a medium class, on up to 39. Then when you hit 40 feet, it's considered a large class. I've been in a small class since I've been doing this, and because I like it, because it's we're usually the fastest.
1: Sure. You've been doing this for a long time, since 98, if I'm not mistaken. How did you get into it?
2: Well, my dad did it. He was the first. He was one of the basically pioneers of doing this. We started in the National Hard Crab Derby in Crisfield, Maryland, and they got a competition together, basically some watermen, some commercial fishermen, to do a contest of how quick they can tie their boat up. So my dad did it in 1972 all the way up till, I'm not sure when he quit, but but he did it a long time. Then as soon as my dad was done, my older brother got into it for a few years, and then I basically took the helm. So a marshal in my family's been doing this since 1972. When I got out of the Marine Corps in 97, I bought my boat and I went commercial fishing on the bay for blue crab. And then they asked me if I wanted to do it, do the boat docking contest. I was like, yeah, I think I'll do it. You know, my dad did it. I did it. And I felt the energy of the crowd after competing. I think the first competition I did, it was called the Great American Turtle Races in Bayville, Maryland. And I got second. And the crowd was cheering. And it just, it was something about that energy that got me. And it was, it's just been no turning back. And I did it ever since.
1: You're hooked. It's dangerous, though, too.
2: Very dangerous. Very dangerous.
1: Is it worth it?
2: Fortunately. Yeah. I mean, it's the adrenaline rush. It's racing. It's racing. It's knowing your boat, knowing, you know, it's your skills. It's a little bit of athleticness in it. And I don't know. It's just a thrill. You know, I've always been a thrill seeker. And fortunately, nobody's ever got killed doing this. But been some very close calls, and which could be, it could be dramatic. I mean, it could be, you know, over with. It's very dangerous. It can be very dangerous.
1: Stay safe out there, Jamie. Thank you.
2: Yep. Thank you so much. I appreciate you having me on.
1: It's a pleasure.
0: Jamie Marshall is an extreme boat docking captain. We reached him in Chrisfield, Maryland.

0: If there's one drawback to a $60 loaf of bread, it's that it doesn't necessarily look like it costs $60. You know it costs $60, but if you're having people over for dinner, it's frustrating that they might assume it didn't cost $60. You can tell them, and obviously you will tell them, but if you have 14 guests and they all arrive at different times, you'll have to tell each person or couple separately, and they might start to think that you only bought a $60 loaf of bread, so you could tell people that you'd bought a loaf of bread that cost $60, which, well, exactly, you did. But you don't want them to know that. Really, though, that's my only quibble about the $60 loaf of rye sourdough bread being sold at a new bakery called Rye in New York City. What are the ingredients? Well, these reporters from CBS New York and Fox 5 New York will tell us.
1: Well, it's not an extravagant recipe. Rye flour, water, and salt. But also something you won't find on the label and has become rather expensive in New York. Thyme.
2: The bread is made with just three ingredients. Organic rye flour imported from Austria, water, and salt.
0: Okay, but he listed four ingredients.
2: But making it takes time, otherwise known as their fourth ingredient.
0: Oh, okay, good. Yes, time, which, as we all know, is money. How much money? $60. Now, maybe you're still dubious that bread should ever cost $60 US, but to be clear, this is by all accounts good bread. Also, it is a lot of bread. One loaf is a little over 3 pounds. Plus, of course, running a bakery in Soho is really expensive. Sure, when Food & Wine magazine did a taste test, the $60 loaf from Rye came second to a $9 loaf from a place called Bakery with an I. But what really matters here is that when you bring the $60 loaf home, you're joining the very thing you're slicing into, the upper crust. Here are Fred Wesley and the JBs with Breakin' Bread.

0: People on the Tecumloops to Sequetmoc Reserve woke to an unwelcome sight yesterday. Dozens of masked men wearing black hats and white face masks. Tecumloops to Sequetmoc Kukpi Roseanne Casimir has since issued a press release saying that, quote, individuals associated with Second Sons Canada, a group linked to white supremacist and white nationalist ideology, have been seen and documented within our community, unquote. This morning, Kukpi Roseanne Casimir spoke to Doug Herbert, the host of CBC Radio's Daybreak in neighboring Kamloops.
1: We became aware through various reports from our security team and from community members who seen them out in our reserve.
2: Were there any prior threats or anything to indicate this might happen?
1: Well, at this time, we're not aware of any direct threats that were made against the Council of Sequetmoc, but we also recognize that the presence of those individuals, you know, associated with the white supremacist ideology is itself deeply concerning, you know, for so many in our community, and seeing them masked and not showing their faces and identity, you know, was quite intimidating and threatening in itself.
2: And the RCMP were called? Is that the case?
1: Yeah, the RCMP were contacted immediately, and the police did show up, and they did let them know that they weren't welcome here.
2: What do you think their message or their mission was yesterday?
1: Well, gathering from one of the pictures, you know, I definitely see it as denialism and definitely racism and some discrimination. And, you know, so I see that especially in light of, you know, National Days for Truth and Reconciliation, Orange Shirt Day, fast approaching us. And I see it as very, very intimidating.
2: How will you approach National Day for Truth and Reconciliation and Orange Shirt Day?
1: Well, we're still going to host our National Day for Truth and Reconciliation on September 30th. We know that, you know, the presence of those individuals that are associated with that group, you know, on our end, they're not going to be, you know, deterring us from honoring our residential school survivors, our international, intergenerational survivors, you know, or the families. And basically, if anything, it just reminds us why this work remains so important and that we're taking additional precautions as well and working with the RCMP to ensure that everyone that is there, you know, are going to be gathering safely. And September 30th will proceed with dignity, but also respect and purpose that it deserves.
0: That was Tecumloops to Sequetmoc Kukpi Roseanne Casimir talking to Doug Herbert, the host of Daybreak Kamloops.

0: Autocrats rule through fear. Defeating them means breaking through that fear. In 2011, many Syrians did just that, rising up against President Bashar al-Assad. Marie-Joëlle Zahar served as a senior expert in the office of the UN Special Envoy for Syria. Tonight on Ideas, she tells Nahla Ayed what she thinks allowed them to cast their fear aside.
1: I will say first and foremost the excesses of the neoliberal autocratic order, because one of the things it did was strip common Syrians of dignity, the way in which it created a wedge between the rich flaunting their newfound wealth and the poor, who are basically made fun of, poked at as, you know, commoners who didn't understand anything, who were bothering people in the common spaces, which created in part that demand for dignity, which came from a lot of the rural areas once the uprising started. I would say that was one of the first things. And I think that we cannot dismiss the impact of the regional configuration, because once other regimes started falling,
2: like Libya, Egypt,
1: Egypt, Tunisia, that created conditions of possibility for those dreams that people like Abd al-Rahman kept alive in their writing. And I think the moment the regime went as far as imprisoning the children, it was clear that there was nothing left to lose. Yeah.
0: Part of a series of discussions on how to defeat authoritarians that's coming up on Ideas with Nahla Ayed after As It Happens.

0: When you're traveling abroad, it's nice to take a taste of home with you. That's especially true when home is Earth and your trip includes an orbital rendezvous in half a year in zero gravity in space. This Thursday, Joshua Kutrick is scheduled to travel to the International Space Station, and for the second time in the station's history, a certain Canadian snack will travel there too, bison jerky. And that's in part thanks to Cheyenne Smart. She's the co-owner of Trails End Buffalo Sticks. We reached her in Gull Lake, Saskatchewan.
1: Cheyenne, what did it take to convince you that that email you got from NASA was for real?
2: Well, my mom really convinced me. She's my co-partner in this. She's like, no, it's real. It's real. I was like, I don't believe it. There's no way. So it took us a little bit of time. We kind of talked with them. And then the more that they kind of talked with us and asked us questions and got involved, then I felt a little bit more like it was real. And then once we started sending product and everything, then it was like, okay, this is actually real. This isn't fake.
1: And how long ago did that process start?
2: So we started about a year and a half ago working with them, as they had reached out and asked if we'd be interested in being one of the foods that could go on a list for the astronaut to pick. And if we would be able to send jerky that, like, so they had purchased some jerky to be able to test if we were interested. So we had sent them what they had asked for and they did all the tests and then said that the astronaut had picked us as one of the foods. So we, yeah, we went from there.
1: And I mean, I ask because obviously astronauts go through a lot to be able to go on a mission like this one. But it sounds like there are more than a few hurdles for a company like yours to go through just to get on the list, even when they're the ones asking.
2: Yeah. So it did go once before with the original owner. So I think I'm not sure if we were on the list because of that or how we became on this list for them to pick. But we're grateful that they.

0: bit of that now.
1: And from not too away, far away from you guys from Saskatchewan, I have some buffalo jerky right here. Cranberry flavored buffalo jerky.
0: That, of course, is the former commander of the International Space Station, Canadian Chris Hadfield. Do you think he recommended it?
2: Maybe. It's really hard to say. If he did, we're very grateful that he did. But yeah, it's hard to say what made him choose our snack. I mean, it is a healthy snack, so it'd be perfect to take with you anywhere.
0: And it's compact. It's compact as well, and it lasts a long time. All pluses in your favor. So maybe, we don't know if Hadfield's experience is what leads to this choice this time, but how did he find out about it initially? What did they tell you about that?
2: So it was actually one of their customers that had sent it in and said, I told them that this was a great product, and it went from there. So that's how they actually, the Canadian Space Agency, got it. It was a customer of Judy and Kevin's had sent them information about it,
0: and the rest is history, international space travel history. What does bison jerky taste like?
2: Honestly, our jerky is very tender and soft. It's the cranberry gives a little bit of a sweet flavor. So it's not like your normal jerky where you're ripping your teeth out or your jaw hurts from chewing. It's like any age can eat it. My 11-year-old son uses it to eat all the time. And my grandpa, who is 85, eats it. So it's any age can eat it, which is awesome because it's soft enough that you can share it with anyone.
0: It's an easy to eat snack in general, I would say, a jerky, which is dangerous for most of us.
2: It is.
0: How do you stop?
2: Well, our single sticks are nice because once you open a package, you're kind of like, oh, it's done. I can stop there. Right. I don't need to open like four packages or whatever. So that's kind of what the astronaut took with him was our 20-gram sticks.
0: So how much are you going to be sending up for this mission?
2: I'm not sure how many of the sticks we've sent that they actually send up. They ordered a couple hundred throughout the process, so I don't know how many actually end up in space with him, and how many they kind of used before, but yeah.
0: And did the former owners, you know, telling you about that previous experience with Commander Hadfield, did they prepare you in any way for maybe getting this call again?
2: We did get a lot of information from them when we were buying it. Like they told us all about it and all the things. And then when they reached out, we did reach out to her and be like, oh my gosh, Judy, like this is crazy. So she was there if we had questions or needed guidance on how she went about something. She was really, really good to work with and still is. We talked to her a lot. So any questions we had there, but she kind of just led us in the right direction and we went off of that.
0: How are the folks in Gull Lake reacting to all the attention this time around?
2: Well, we kind of waited to share the news. We didn't want to jinx ourselves and we wanted to make sure that what we were sharing was okay to share and that we weren't creating any problems with anything that we were doing. So we kind of waited, but we had so many people reaching out and congratulating us and saying how exciting it is and stopping us when they see us to talk. And yeah.
0: Word of mouth is key for any business, let alone a small business like yours in a small place, right? Less than fewer than 1,000 people there.
2: Yes. So we're pretty tiny.
0: So word of mouth, like at this scale, though, word of mouth like this is daunting, too, I would imagine. What does it mean, you know, apart from doing a ton of interviews as you've been doing? What does that mean for your business now and trying to meet the demand now?
2: It's crazy. Like today, I feel like my phone keeps buzzing and so does my mom's, which is amazing that something like we're a very small town. We're very family oriented and we want to keep it that way. We want it to be something and we want people to know the value of what we have and the product we have. It's not just something you pick up and throw in your cart. It's important to us that people know how important, like of a good of a product we have and the nutritional value of it and how important it is for your kids to have those kind of snacks and things in their life. So it's amazing to see that so many people are reaching out to try it or contacting us to ask more information or where they can find us. It's, yeah.
0: Cheyenne, I appreciate this. Thank you.
2: Well, thank you. This is crazy.
0: Will you be watching, liftoff and all of that?
2: Yeah, I really hope to. I can't wait. to see that actually go

0: Cheyenne Smart is a co-owner of Trails End Buffalo Sticks. We reached her in Gull Lake, Saskatchewan. And that tale of space-bound bison jerky is hardly the only time we've shared our hunger for cosmic snacks. More than 2 years ago, Montreal's Pizza Napolitana rolled out a new kind of pizza, and after launching it in the restaurant, they launched it into space as part of Space Concordia's Star Sailor project. Linda Girolamo and her family own Pizzeria Napolitana in Montreal. Neil spoke with her in March 2024 before the pizza's space odyssey.
1: Linda, was this always a dream for you to send a pizza from your restaurant to space?
2: No, but I didn't. I never dreamed of it, so I can't say dreams come true, but it's a beautiful experience.
1: What do you think your dad would have thought? I mean, he took over this pizzeria more than 40 years ago. Was it a dream for him
2: even?
1: He's
2: so excited because he said, I saw you on TV.
1: He's excited just about you being on TV. Forget the pizza going to space.
2: Yes.
1: So how did this idea come together?
2: Well, George, the student from
1: Concordia
2: University. George Defoe. Along with the rest of the team of the rocketry division of Concordia University. I know him very well. He's since he was a small kid. He went to school with my son, and he worked at the pizzeria many summers while he was in school. And he came up this summer, and I knew that he was building rockets, and they had launched already one in the past. And, you know, every time they launch one, it doesn't come back, so they have to build another one and do more research. So they needed funding. And I said, you know, George, I could help you. And it just started like that. And then I said, why don't we just, like, launch a pizza with the rocket into space? And he's like, wow. He goes, okay, I never thought about that. He goes, well, maybe not a pizza, but we could do a slice.
1: But you said, I want to send the whole pizza.
2: Yeah, I said, I like the whole pizza. Well, he goes, you know, there's aerodynamics and there's a lot of things to evaluate before that. He goes, but we could do a slice. And that's how it all started.
1: And you decided that you couldn't send just anything off the menu. You had to top yourself even. What did you create?
2: Well, I wanted to create something that represents, first of all, the world, because now we're going to space. Mm-hmm. And I wanted also something to represent Italy, obviously. So I created a recipe. I wanted a dry ingredient because, you know, you always see, maybe because I watch too much TV and movies, but there's always like dry ingredients that they bring into space for snacks and stuff. So I said, I want a dry ingredient. Then I want a vegetable. There will be potatoes on this pizza because potatoes are all over the world. The whole world eats potatoes, grows and eats potatoes. So I said, I'm going to put the potato. Okay. And then I said, what else can we add? So we're adding Italian sausage. And for the dry ingredient, I also wanted a smoky flavor, but I didn't want something artificial. So what I decided is that we're going to put iscrocchi. Iscrocchi is a dried, undried red pepper that's then fried and jarred. Iscrocchi is a red pepper that comes from Italy. The one we're using is from Matera, and it was important for me also because Matera is one of the most ancient town in Italy. If you go visit it, it's in Basilicata, south of Italy. It's like a stopped in time. Oh. So it was important for me to create a recipe that had a meaning, that truthful meaning.
1: The past and the future, all packed into that slice.
2: Yes.
1: What's the pizza called?
2: Rocket pizza.
1: Oh, well, obviously. How did I should have known.
2: I wanted to use another name, but I was thinking about the Luna Stella.
1: Right.
2: But then I said, you know, let's just, for this one, it's going to be the rocket pizza.
1: But you know, I mean, you know that pizza has gone into space in the past. Not from your pizzeria, a little place called Pizza Hut you may have heard of. This went back to the ISS in 2001. Did you know this? Yeah, Pizza Hut did this. Do you have?
2: Okay. Yeah, maybe they did like the kind of thing that they for the astronauts to eat it there.
1: Yeah, a Russian cosmonaut ate that pizza.
2: Okay. Okay. Yeah. No, us were launching it with a rocket.
1: No one's gonna eat it up there.
2: Nobody. Oh, maybe.
1: Oh,
2: we know.
1: Are Linda? Look at you.
2: Are there aliens? Is somebody gonna find that slice?
1: Marketing
2: and
1: genius.
2: And decide to come down to Earth and eat the whole pizza? I don't know.
1: So much to watch for, Linda. I think we're going to talk again. Linda, it's been a pleasure.
2: Thank you.
0: From our archives, that was Linda Girolamo from Montreal's Pizzeria Napolitana speaking with Neil back in March of 2024. And now here's Ruth B. with Spaceship.

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1: Two roads diverged in a wood, and I took the road less traveled.
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5: Bashar al-Assad's reign in Syria was defined by imprisonment, torture, and a 13-year war. The legacy of al-Assad and part four of our series, How to Defeat Authoritarianism, next on Ideas.
6: From CBC News, The World This Hour, I'm Neil Kumar. A U.S. ban on imports of Canadian alcohol, including dairy products and motorcycles, is set to go into effect at midnight Eastern Time. Meantime, Stelco has announced it's laying off hundreds of workers, saying U.S. tariffs have significantly shrunk the market for its products. The union says about 350 steel workers will be sidelined next month, and the company says up to 500 employees could be affected across its two facilities in Ontario. A spokesperson for Stelco says the Hamilton plant will idle some operations, with steel production concentrated at the Lake Erie facility. Trump's tariff policies are a factor in the U.S. midterm elections as well. One of several states whose economy is deeply tied to Canada is Maine. As Mike Crawley reports, voters there could help define the balance of power in the U.S. Senate.
7: It's atrocious. You know, it's sad.
8: John Luft lives in the coastal town of Lincolnville.
7: I'm in the solar business, and we're seeing lots of impact on tariffs. You know, we use a lot of aluminum. We're constantly seeing pricing going up.
8: The big political question in Maine right now is whether Trump's policies will blow back on Maine's Republican Senator, Susan Collins. Collins has held her seat for 30 years, a remarkable feat in a state that hasn't gone Republican in a presidential election since 1988. To win control of the Senate, the Democrats need to flip at least four Republican seats in the midterms. Collins is one of their top targets, and the man who's trying to defeat her is Troy Jackson.
9: Everything costs more for people, and it's a big deal. People are really, really frustrated, and they're frustrated that a president just unilaterally puts these on, takes them off.
8: The result of this race could well hinge on whether Maine voters believe Collins has distanced herself enough. Mike Crawley, CBC News, Unity, Maine.
6: Joyce Echiquan has not been forgotten. 6 years after her death, a large crowd gathered in Joliet, Quebec for vigil. The 37-year-old Atimic was dying and was subject to racist behavior from hospital staff. Some say since then there's been talk, but not a lot of action to address systemic racism. Natalie Vixel reports.
10: Hundreds of community members gathered in Joliet, about 90 kilometers north of Montreal, to pay their respects to Joyce Echiquan. As people lit candles to honor the late Atikamekw mother, they joined in song. Jennifer Brazeau is executive director of the Lanaudière Native Friendship Center.
11: Well, on this particular anniversary, I think everybody's wanting to know what we're going to continue to do concretely to make sure that the events that happened here 6 years ago don't happen against anywhere else.
10: Echiquan died in hospital in Joliet. In her last moments, she live-streamed shockingly racist comments made by hospital staff. Her death led to the creation of Joyce's Principle, a call to action for the Quebec government to address systemic racism while guaranteeing health and social services free of discrimination for Indigenous people. 6 years on, the Quebec government still has not acknowledged systemic racism or fully adopted Joyce's principle. Natalia Vixel, CBC News, Joliet, Quebec.
6: Politicians and Indigenous leaders are reacting to the gathering of a white nationalist group on the land of First Nations in BC. Caroline Bergout tells us more.
12: In a video shot Sunday morning on the Tecumloops-Tishwetnik Reserve near Kamloops, BC, about 30 people dressed in black with white masks covering their faces form a line. They belong to Second Sons Canada, a white nationalist group who believe Canada is in the midst of a race war.
13: Very intimidating.
12: Roseanne Casimir is the Tecumloops-Tishwetnik chief.
13: At this time, we're not aware of any direct threats that were made against Tecumloops-Tishwetnik. But we also recognize that the presence of those individuals is itself deeply concerning.
12: The group was later photographed unfurling a banner from a highway overpass that read, "Got Bones," a possible reference to the Kamloops Indian Residential School the community believes could be a burial site. Exactly why they gathered here 3 days before the National Day of Truth and Reconciliation has the reserve on edge.
13: We're telling community members to be staying alert.
12: Casimir says the incident will not deter the community from honoring residential school survivors on Wednesday as originally planned.
13: We're not going to allow fear or intimidation to diminish that responsibility.
12: Caroline Bargoot, CBC News, Vancouver.
6: And that is The World This Hour. For CBC News, I'm Neil Kumar.
3: Hi, I'm Emily Ray Pasiek with a look at your local weather forecast. In Edmonton tonight, clear but clouds will start to roll in after midnight, low of 9 degrees. Tomorrow, a mix of sun and cloud, 30% chance of showers in the morning, wind out of the northwest gusting to 50 in the morning tomorrow as well, high 16. The rest of the week is looking beautiful out there, mostly sunny, and temperatures in the mid-teens are forecast to take us all the way into Sunday. 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
14: Thank you very much. Thank you all for being back here yet again today for another installment of Ideas at Stratford Week. It just warms my heart having you all here. Thank you for coming this morning. Welcome to Ideas. I'm Nala Ayed. And welcome to a summer morning at the Stratford Festival in Ontario for the fourth in our series of conversations about the rise and fall of authoritarian regimes. In our last conversation, for those of you who weren't here, we used the example of Chile and Augusto Pinochet to think about how authoritarians reshape people's minds to entrench their rule and the complicity of the middle class, as well as the international community, in enabling authoritarians to act with impunity. Today, we continue our exploration of authoritarianism by looking at something a bit more recent, the example of Syria, and the rise, the rule, and the fall of Bashar al-Assad. With us here are four people, in fact, with deep knowledge of modern Syria and the Assad regime. I'm going to begin on my right. Abdurrahman Matar is a Syrian-Canadian writer and journalist, a novelist, poet, and a painter. He has published 6 books, founder and director of the Seagull Cultural Forum, and executive director of the Syrian Writers Association. He was arrested 5 times and spent nearly 10 years in prison as a result of his writing, just his writing, and his positions on issues of freedom and human rights. Thank you for being here. Basilios Zeno is assistant professor in the Department of Political Studies at Trent University in Canada. His work combines research, advocacy, and policy work on forced migration and asylum, legal violence, social movement, and interpretive decolonizing methodologies. Basilios received his PhD in political science from the University of Massachusetts Amherst. He also holds a BA and an MA in classical and Islamic archaeology from Damascus University. Welcome, Basilios. Next, right next to me here is Marie-Joëlle Zahar, professor of political science at the Université de Montréal. She has served multiple terms as a mediation expert, in fact, still serving in that role, for the United Nations, including as senior expert in the office of the Special Envoy for Syria in 2017. Thank you for coming all this way. Last but definitely not least, Tariq Yousbassi, who is a journalist and a producer at the CBC of Syrian origin as well, who will be assisting us with live translation. Thank you very much for being here.
15: Thank you.
14: To help us out. Thank you. I'd like to begin the same way we've been starting every one of these panels, which is to ask each of you to paint a visual picture, an idea of when the idea of Bashar al-Assad's fall actually became possible to imagine. Marie-Joëlle, I'll begin with you.
16: It wasn't. For social scientists, political scientists in particular, I think that what happened, what unfolded in December of that year was absolutely unexpected, in the same way that we had been completely blindsided by the Arab Springs. We knew, for example, that, you know, the Syrian regime had lost some of its support from Russia, which was otherwise occupied at that point. But we had no sense that this was possible. After all, we were talking about a regime that had managed to sustain itself 15 years in power. We knew it was weakened, but it had managed to regain, with the support of Iran and Russia, almost 75% to 80%, according to estimates, of the territory, wrestled away from the very many diverse and often infighting opposition forces that had failed to really come together as a united front. So to say that we knew, that we thought it was possible, I think would be rewriting history. I do think that it speaks to the need not to just look at events from afar, because I suppose that colleagues who were closer to the ground, who actually had connections and networks in Syria, might have seen things very differently.
14: Yeah, thank you for that. Abdelrahman.
15: Thank you so much for inviting me to this event. I'm so happy for that. Thank you for your coming. لم يكن سهلا على الإطلاق يعني أن نتصور أن النظام الأسد سوف يسقط، لأنه كان لا يريد ذلك، كان يعاند، كان يتمتع بدعم من روسيا وإيران.
17: It wasn't easy to imagine that the Assad regime is going to collapse because it had been supported by Russia and Iran.
15: رغم أنه قتل الآلاف داخل السجون واعتقل الآلاف وارتكب الآلاف عشرات المجازر، ولكن المجتمع الدولي لم يتخذ أي إجراء فعال لوقف المذابح حقيقة.
17: So the regime like killed thousands of Syrians, imprisoned hundreds of Syrians as well, and many of them with unknown fate in detention. And that's because the international community just stayed watching it and they didn't do anything about it.
15: كسوريين كنا نعرف لن يكون سهلا إسقاط النظام، ولكن الإيمان بسقوط الدكتاتورية كنا نعيش عليه، كنا مؤمنين أنه سوف يسقط، أي دكتاتور سوف يسقط.
17: As Syrians, we deeply knew that it wasn't easy to overthrow the Assad regime, but we always like believed that it's going to happen at some time.
14: Thank you. I actually want to stay with you, Abdelrahman, briefly to ask you, when you look back, the Assad family, beyond Bashar, also before that was Hafez al-Assad, ruled Syria for 53 years. What's the one thing that you think kept the system in place for so long?
15: 55 عام من الخوف والقلق والرعب يمكن أن تخرج من البيت وأن لا تعود إليه.
17: 55 years of fear and intimidation, you can't just like go out of your home and never get back again.
15: أي كلمة لا تعجب النظام سوف يعتقل الشخص ويعتقل أسرته وأصدقائه بدون أي سبب، فقط لأنه قد يكون نظرة خاصة إلى شخص في الأمن.
17: Every single word has had a price, so it could get you and it could get your family arrested.
15: يجب أن تأخذ الإذن لتنشر مقال، وتأخذ إذن لكي تقيم نشاط ثقافي مثل هذا، وتأخذ إذن لكي تتحرك إلى أي مكان. إضافة إلى الإذن الذي يجب أن تأخذه من المخابرات، فإن المخابرات موجودة لمراقبة في كل مكان، حتى في المساجد.
17: Yeah, so any piece, any published piece, any kind of gathering or any kind of cultural or political event needed some kind of approval from security forces. And there was like strict surveillance even at mosques.
14: So Basilius, I'm wondering if you could add to that picture of what it was like to live under the elder Assad.
18: Yeah, but I will unpack a little bit. So there, fear always is necessary but insufficient condition. And also that doesn't explain, there's no disagreement here, but it's adding more complication that Assad was also popular, especially in the first, like, otherwise you don't have civil war, right? You don't have people for 14 years fighting against each other. You don't have the same household collapsing. Like, I had cousins and friends and uncles who didn't speak to me at all, like because of
14: because
18: political
14: they supported
18: polarization.
14: Him and you didn't.
18: Yeah, so yeah. It's not because I'm afraid, they aren't afraid, because they are other elements. And that brings us a little bit like to quick background.
14: Sure.
18: A Ba'ath Party in 1963 had a coup d'etat against the separatists. Syria and Egypt became one country from 1958 until 1961. It's called the United Arab Republic. It's interesting because the flag of Syria, until it was changed recently, it was the United Arab Republic flag. The two stars that was in the official flag was one for Egypt, one for Syria. The Iraqi flag later that had three stars under Saddam Hussein was the United Arab Republic plus Iraqi star, which failed in 1965 to join the Union. So in 1966, a radical leftist group had a coup d'etat. They were idealists, socialists in their life and every aspect, including a very strong man called Salah Jadid. So Hafez al-Assad in 1970, after the death of Gamal Abdel Nasser, which was also considered as the death of pan-Arabism, Gamal Abdel Nasser died like in September 1970. Hafez al-Assad in November 1970 had a coup d'etat.
14: This a military coup d'etat.
18: Yeah, coup d'etat yeah. Against his socialist group. But that coup d'etat, now we know it was with the approval of the Soviet at around that time and the American to approve their 242 security resolution, which is a peace talk with Israel, etc. So Hafez al-Assad ruled not just based on fear, but also by appealing to the merchant class in Damascus and Aleppo. That lasted until 1990s with the end of the Cold War. Syria actually joined the war against Iraq in the first Gulf War, which was unheard of, an Arab country joined, you know, NATO-led and American-led attack. And then in 1994, the supposedly inheritance of the throne of Assad, Basil al-Assad, was killed in a car accident. So they had to call and summon his son, Bashar, who was in London, who was actually not fit for that position, but they had to prepare him radically into military school. He was high in rank. In 2000, Assad died. But with that, what died also, the previous social welfare system, that actually gave some legitimacy to his regime. Under Bashar al-Assad, we had neoliberal autocracy, which is fundamentally different stage.
14: Yeah. That's a perfect place to bring in Mehdi Joel, actually. So it was a regime that ruled by fear, but it also ruled because there were strong supporters of his. So what changed in 2000 when his son takes over? What is that? What does Syria look like then?
16: A number of things changed and some things stayed the same. And I think to the point that my colleagues made, authoritarians use different methods and they adapt their methods to circumstance. Mm. One of the things that did not change is the cult of personality. There was a whole cult of personality that was built around Hafez al-Assad. You couldn't go anywhere without seeing huge pictures of him. People basically needed to always pay their respects to him as the fighter, the father of the nation. There was actually in Dara, which is the center of the uprising, there was this huge statue of him.
14: Of the Bashar or Hafez?
16: Of Hafez, the father, where the base of the statue was a peasant worker and a woman. So basically, he was embodying the nation. That cult of the personality did not disappear. It changed. It changed in interesting ways because you will all recognize the celebrity status that comes with social media and which was very much used to sell Bashar al-Assad when he comes to power finally with his banker wife, educated in London, as a glamour couple, open-minded, who are going to actually lead Syria into this new phase.
14: Damascus Spring is what we kept hearing.
16: We called it the Damascus Spring, but the opening was very symbolic. Another thing that did not change, but was slightly transformed, was the way in which the younger Assad, who didn't have the stature of his father, didn't have the networks of his father. After all, before becoming the heir upon the death of his brother, he was an ophthalmologist destined for a medical career, had to build personal support because he knew he didn't have the same credentials. And that personal support that he built it by removing people who he thought could be political opponents. So basically removing some of the stalwarts of the Ba'ath Party and the senior generals, mostly Sunnis, of the armed forces and replacing them with a young, upcoming, mostly ala white cadre who were all indebted to him. So the clan-like dimension of authoritarianism actually increased under him.
11: Okay.
16: And I would say that the third thing that changed was what Basilius referred to as neoliberal autocracy, because the marketization, the opening of economic opportunities also created a whole host of support amongst basically the merchant classes, the urban classes who benefited from that economic opening and who understood the condition for them to continue to be rich and prosperous was the maintenance of the regime.
19: Right. As you say, some things didn't really change. Prison played a huge role in controlling the population, both in the elder Assad's world, but also continually under Bashar as well. And sadly, Abdurrahman, you know that firsthand. I wonder if you could explain how you think the prison system played a role, not just in controlling people like you who are writing and being active, but the people you left behind, your families. How did it control society?
15: طوال الوقت كان النظام يراقب الجميع بدون استثناء حتى
17: there was like some kind of constant censorship and surveillance of every aspect of life. So you could see like informants everywhere, wherever you go, there is someone who could like go and tell the regime what you said or what you did. And that kind of surveillance was so strict.
15: داخل لم يكن يفرق النظام بين أي تيار سياسي أو اجتماعي ديني.
17: The regime didn't differentiate like between any political, cultural figures. Everyone should be a loyalist or they will pay a price.
15: إن الجميع سوف يكونون ضحايا له.
19: So anyone from any part of society could end up in those prisons?
15: Yes.
19: Okay.
15: You can find in the prisons.
17: Like you can see Muslims, Christians, and even like Christians could go to jail as someone who has like close ties to Islamic groups.
19: Marie-Joëlle wanted to add something. Go ahead.
16: On the point of, you know, everyone can go to prison. What basically fanned the flames of the uprising was the imprisonment and news of torture of 15 children in Daraa. We're talking about children, underage children, who basically wrote graffiti on a wall after the mothers of two of them were arrested for having a discussion about the Arab Spring and wondering whether or not that was going to come to Syria. So one point. The other point that I'd like to make quickly is about, you know, the impact of the prison system on isolation of individuals. Because as Abdurrahman said, people did not trust each other, not even their family members. The prison system contributed to atomizing society. I mean, there was a joke that ran around in Syria and Lebanon where a father goes to a grocery shop and there's a big picture of the leader. And his kid says, "Dad, isn't that the person you dislike?"
19: Oh.
16: And the father screams, "There's a kid whose parents are missing. His parents are missing." Yeah. That does tell you the kind of mental space that is created where people cannot even acknowledge their own for fear of ending up in prison and under torture.
19: Thank you for telling that. Go ahead.
15: Just a moment. هناك امرأة تم اعتقالها.
17: A woman was arrested and she had a baby in prison and the baby didn't know what a tree is or what...
19: Not knowing
17: what a bird is.
19: Yeah.
17: They didn't have any single idea about what a tree could be or what a bird could be.
19: I want to bring in Basilius because we haven't touched on this with you, but every authoritarian regime uses prisons as a threat. Syria was a whole other question. I mean, the number of prisons, the brutality in the prisons, the sheer number of people. I think it's be accurate to say that there wasn't a family that wasn't touched by imprisonment of some sort. Maybe just explain that a bit.
18: Directly and indirectly. Yeah. And also that depends on which stage was that. However, there is one aspect of prison that is invisible, which is to use Foucault, the panopticon effect. But instead of being in a prison, you are the warden of your own self. Until today, like Assad regime has collapsed, whenever I talk to my family or write an article, I have a policeman inside me. You can't take that out. When you grow up like that for 40 years plus, that's part of your own subjectivity. It's not like an idea that you can dismiss. This is why surveys are not accurate for political scientists, because if you ask me, like in Syria, to answer what I think, of course, I will lie 100%. Yeah. 100%.
19: Because you don't trust the authorities.
18: Yeah, you cannot. Then you generate this data. I said like 90% of people love this regime or that regime. That's not it. You need to use more ethnographic, qualitative, more like immerse yourself into that context. Final point, like this specter of disciplinary measures within you, they control all aspects of your life, but they give you resiliency at the same time.
19: Yeah.
18: Nothing will hurt you more than actually being hurt all your life. Another dynamic which you raised actually in jokes, like black comedy and jokes, is so dark. Like similar, like those who survived the Holocaust, they have very dark sense of humor. If you are familiar with the post-1960s, like you can't like even share these rumors. But this is how people actually cope with these kind of disciplinary measures for the rest of their life.
19: I've never heard it put so starkly, being a warden of your own self. That was a chilling. I'm still getting goosebumps thinking about how that works. Abdulrahman, back to you. If you could, we want to move on a bit to just this idea of resisting the regime. And you, having been someone who's written and who's written poetry and novels and nonfiction, what kind of influence did your writing and the writing of other journalists and novelists have in actually weakening the regime under Bashar al-Assad?
17: I wrote as everybody else did. My writings like were no different. I wrote like a poem about autumn and how autumn changes like its water twice a year. And then the investigator just linked it as if I was talking about Hafez al-Assad.
19: That there was a hidden meaning in this poem in some way.
17: Yeah. Whatever you write, it's going to be interpreted differently, and every writer is subject to be like a suspect in front of the regime.
19: Abdulrahman, what was the effect of your writing on Syrians? Do you think that it gave them any hope, or did it feel like perhaps there was still a dream that was kept alive by your writing?
20: كتابتنا بالدرجة ولا تبحث عن المال. المال لا يقدم لا نأخذ شيئا.
17: So we wrote about like everything. It was not about money. It was about like creating or shaping like public opinion against the regime and showing the people what the future should look like.
20: نبني بشكل جيد وسليم. هذا ما نطمح إليه. لذلك كانت كتاباتنا في الأدب وفي السياسة وفي النشاط الثقافي العام. فقط
17: Before the Arab Spring and before the Syrian Revolution, we didn't want the Assad regime to be toppled. We only wrote because we wanted to defend public freedoms. We wanted to defend the freedom of expression, freedom of assembly.
20: حرية التعبير, حرية التجمع, حرية الأحزاب بالحرية وبالاستقلالية. هذا ما كنا نريد. في سوريا.
17: In Syria, it might have been like easier to be a fighter, to just hold like a rifle and fight, but it was much harder to be a writer and to have an opinion. And that's what it was like in most of the Arab countries.
19: I had the privilege of speaking to Syrian poet Faraj Bayraktar, who spent, some of you know Syrian history, know that he spent
20: 16 years.
19: Years and years in prison.
18: Specifically, Sijin Tadmor, Palmyra prison, which is basically a dead zone.
19: It's a dead zone. It's incredible he survived. He told me that when people have nothing to lose, they can break the fear barrier. Marijuel and then Basilios, what do you think were the first steps to breaking that fear barrier leading up to 2011?
16: I will say first and foremost the excesses of the neoliberal autocratic order, because one of the things it did was strip common Syrians of dignity, the way in which it created a wedge between the rich flaunting their newfound wealth and the poor, who were basically made fun of, poked at as, you know, commoners who didn't understand anything, who were bothering people in the common spaces, which created in part that demand for dignity, which came from a lot of the rural areas mm-hmm. once the uprising started. I would say that was one of the first things. And I think that we cannot dismiss the impact of the regional configuration, because once other regimes started falling,
19: like Libya, Egypt,
16: Tunisia, mm-hmm. that created conditions of possibility for those dreams that people like Abdelrahman kept alive in their writing. And I think the moment the regime went as far as imprisoning the children, it was clear that there was nothing left to lose.
5: That's Marie-Joëlle Zahar, professor of political science at Université de Montréal. This is Ideas. I'm Nala Ayed. In 2011, in the city of Daraa, Syria, news spread about the arrest and imprisonment of some local teenagers and young men. They were accused of spray painting graffiti on a school wall. "Your turn next, doctor," was the graffitied message. Any Syrian could see that it was aimed at Bashar al-Assad, the country's dictator. Al-Assad had trained as an ophthalmologist. According to the families of the imprisoned youth, when they tried to visit their children, the authorities told them to forget they ever existed. Protests erupted in Daraa. The CBC's Tom Perry reported on what happened next.
1: The sights and sounds are now familiar. Grainy images smuggled out of countries where dissent is not allowed, where protest is met with deadly force. This time it's Syria, where the ruling Ba'ath Party has maintained a chokehold on power for more than 40 years. The government of President Bashar al-Assad is the latest to feel the repercussions of political unrest that began in Tunisia and Egypt and has now spread across the Arab world. Protests against the Syrian regime have sprung up in the southern town of Daraa. Demonstrators clashed with security forces this week. Reports say police yesterday opened fire on protesters at the town's mosque.
5: The killing of protesters in Daraa became the spark that started Syria's civil war. But the dictator didn't fall that year or the next. Bashar al-Assad and what opponents called his kingdom of fear held on until 2024. On stage at the Stratford Festival in Ontario, our panelists discuss what finally brought down the Assad regime. Basilios Zeno is now a political scientist at Trent University. In 2011, he was a student at the University of Damascus.
18: When you have all these factors accumulating and insult people and kidnap their beloved ones, say, like, forget about them, and use that arrogance. I remember vividly, actually, and when the Arab Spring happened, I didn't expect it in Tunisia. Like, I was watching TV, finalizing my master's thesis before the defense. But when Egypt happened, due to the very close history with Egypt, then we all, our generation in college, paused. Like, yeah. Basically, that was a direct hit.
19: Yes.
18: Libya, Yemen, Bahrain, by the way, Saudi Arabia for 2 years, but it wasn't covered by the media. And then it reached the shore of Syria and Daraa, which, the irony of history, Daraa was the hub of support for the Ba'ath Party. So this is why no one expected in Daraa in particular. I remember Bashar al-Assad gave his speech in the parliament. It was March 30, 2011. I was in old Damascus at a restaurant. Because we were convinced, and how I was naive as well. The narrative was around that time, which part of how ideology work, that there was old guard preventing Assad and the young generation from actually having meaningful political reforms. And for me and that generation, it was the momentum he will take that platform in the parliament and actually declare the old guard as shooting at people, and he will start a meaningful. He started cracking jokes.
21: Yeah.
18: He started cracking jokes like in the middle for 2 hours of, my face was melting, like my whole world, like, and I sensed as a young person without any social science training at the time, that's the end.
19: Mm, what an image.
18: Yeah.
19: Vasilis, I do want to stay with you for one more minute. And just because we can't finish this conversation without acknowledging that you were involved in 2011 with the revolution. Can you paint a picture of what was that, what that was like and why you joined?
18: I think the turning point for me was actually Bashar al-Assad's speech. That's literally a turning point for me, because otherwise, like, I would, he could actually have gotten away with that. Yeah. Like, he could have actually purged some, including his cousin, and then say, like, let's start a new era. Let's sacrifice these bad apples and the good apple. Actually, he would have gotten away until that point with that. So I participated in, there were two main protests called the Protest of the Intelligentsia, Muzaharat Musaqafin, one in Medan, and the second one was in Emari, ancient Damascus, and I participated in both of them. And the second one, where a few people pretending to go to a birthday party. Actually, the video is still online, but we were filmed from the back to protect our faces from the security forces. The moment for me, it's hard really to describe, is when at the end someone screamed, "Ash-Shab yurid bisqat nidam," that people wanted to topple the regime, and we started to scream and cry uncontrollably. Yeah. It's like Hannah Arendt described that as men qua men. You exist in the presence of others with the strangers. So I and four other, actually, poets and writers, we had to hide in one of the narrow alleys in Damascus. And one of my friends pretended to be the fiancé of someone else because, and we survived. Then I had to disappear for almost like 3-4 months. Security forces actually asked my uncle around that time. So I had to disappear in Jaramana. Every single week on Thursday, there was a protest on Friday. We were meeting on Thursday with a group of beautiful Syrians, like, and from all background, to organize and select Friday's names and to document, because we couldn't share any information. Everything was controlled by the state. So orally, we will have a meeting, only people who trust each other and have notes. These notes actually became the core for my first academic paper around that time.
19: Wow. And also determined the course of your career Syria. Thank you for sharing that. Abdulrahman, in that period, can you describe what life was like for you as people started rising up in 2011?
20: Important, الشيء المهم جدا عندما كانت الناس تخرج في المظاهرات.
17: So when the demonstrations took place in Syria, I had just got out of prison in 2011.
20: مع تهديد وتحذير من النظام before the revolution, that 2 weeks. وكنت أتابع.
17: And because I only wrote a piece in Al Hayat newspaper, I was arrested like a few days later. So I was in detention, and I remember a moment when they got me out of my cell, and I thought that they were going to execute me.
20: إلى الإعدام. شكراً أنني ما زلت على قيد الحياة لكي أروي قصتي وقصص الآخرين من السوريين.
17: And I'm thankful that I'm still alive to tell my story and the stories of other Syrians.
20: في 2012 أغسطس 2012 عندما بدأت المخابرات مرة أخرى تريد اعتقالي. خرجت فورا إلى تركيا.
17: In 2012, when the regime forces persuaded me, I got out of Syria and went to Lebanon.
20: To Turkey.
19: And Abdulrahman has written actually a very an exquisite novel in Arabic, but it's being translated to English about his time in prison, which is shocking. What, just very quickly, what role did you play outside of Syria? What could you participate from outside Syria as a writer?
17: I wrote many pieces about what was happening in Syria. I also did many interviews to shed light on what was happening on the ground. And my only concern was freedom and the freedom of the Syrian people.
20: وقضية الديمقراطية قضيتنا الأساسية الحرية ومقاومة الاستبداد وسوف نبقى على ذلك.
17: my cause is freedom and to fight authoritarianism, and I'm going to live for that.
19: Marie-Joëlle, coming back to you. For a while, it appeared as though Assad had won, as you both have sort of referenced already. He had violently repressed opposition and was being normalized on the international stage with handshakes and photo ops. Then, as we discussed in December 2024, it all fell apart. In retrospect, what do you think were the key weaknesses in the regime that made that defeat possible?
16: I think my colleagues have both spoken about decay, and I think the word is appropriate. There was decay on a number of levels. First of all, I'll go back to what Bazilius was saying about that famous speech in front of parliament. The moral decay of making fun publicly as a president of the people who stood up against you and who your security forces shot. Mm-hmm. I mean, that I think speaks to total disregard for the people that you're supposed to be representing. I think there was another decay which is important, which is the decay of the state. Really problematic because Syria before did have state institutions that were more solid than most countries in the region. And these institutions are essential. Nahla, you know this better than anyone from your time in Iraq, to be able to rebuild after a transition. Yeah. Yet they decayed internally because the regime had to compromise so much to remain in power. And so whether it is in relation to the illicit economy, to giving various parts of the army permission to act in certain areas as if they control these areas separate from the state, all of that created institutional decay. I will also say that I think there was a very important role that the international conjuncture played, and that is the fact that for a set of reasons, having to do with both the war in Ukraine and Russia being occupied with that, and also the changes in the international system, what we call, you know, the challenges to the liberal order, which completely paralyzed the UN.
19: Exactly.
16: Right? Yeah. It was impossible for anyone else to resolve this. And so basically the situation was really decaying on all levels, which it made it possible
19: and eventually fall apart. Yeah. I wonder, Bazilius, if that moment could actually teach us something about how strong or fragile authoritarian systems really are, despite what we see from the outside.
18: All states have regimes, whether you have authoritarian regime or democratic regime. And like when we teach political science, we teach like 6-7 forms. Like it's not just two binaries, just good versus evil. Of course, you see yourself the good people and the other are the bad people. Look at the Trump, for instance. He is weaponizing democratic institutions and act as a basically a fascist leader and transforming these tenets and eroding the foundation of constitutional power of the United States gradually. There's no reverse from that. It basically outlasts the personality of the person who is leading any given regime. Coming back to the Syrian regime, there are geopolitical factors, but I want to emphasize something that was crippling, shaped the life of millions of Syrians, and it should be labeled as a crime, which is economic sanctions. Economic sanctions, you don't know how it, like for people like, I just recently became a Canadian citizen, so I can, so it was last week, by the way. Yeah. But I want to, this is important for me as a researcher and sharing also my positionality here. You can't even open a bank account in the United States. Like I left the United States 5 years ago to come to the United States. I lived there for 10 years. My daughter was born there. Instead of remaining there, I anticipated Trump is going to be reelected. People laughed at our face. He's an outsider. I said, no, it's going to be even more vicious than you are used to. That's the what I said. Like when you grow up under authoritarianism, you sense it in your body, in your like everything. You will be more on alert than ordinary citizens.
19: That's very true.
18: So don't take democracy as good thing by itself. It has a horrible also background. It was also part of genocide. At the same time, it was democracies. And don't take the authoritarianism as something that is bad or good. That's non-descriptive. That's just a judgment. You don't analyze when you say that. So why I'm saying that is the nuance, what it matters to towards that understanding. So the Assad regime actually dug its own grave by fatal mistake that they committed. They followed successful tactics, but disastrous strategies. Approaching just the collapse of that regime, economic sanctions crippled all aspects of life. You couldn't get any, let's say, medical equipment. You couldn't, like, everything was decaying slowly. You can't travel. You can't transfer money to your family. Like, in order to transfer, like, $100 to my family, I had to send it to Germany. Someone will call his parents, like, someone inside Damascus, hey, transfer the money that I transferred many months ago, and then that's how it goes. In case of emergency, it makes your life hell. Mm-hmm. Economic sanctions, including the one that is actually killing Cuba right now, what it kills, actually, it doesn't achieve any political goal. What achieves is the complete destruction of society. Mm-hmm. The civil society that will be replacing these regimes as democratic alternative, they will be fatigued, destroyed, dismantled, and that they have no power. The second factor, and important, economic sanctions, then, is the what we call geopolitical conjuncture. Mm-hmm. Russia got busy with the the quagmire of Ukraine, but the post October 7. Mm-hmm. Let's not forget that Israel assassinated Hassan Nasrallah, and then all Iranian revolutionary post. Assad didn't do anything, and so the collapse was imminent. When Turkey gave the green light to the Julani, this is how he identified himself at the time, then they continue in 11 days of campaign, and they succeeded.
19: Thank you for that. Marie-Joëlle, I want to ask you, as we kind of wrap up our conversation,

0: the number of Syrians who obtained all kinds of Western citizenships and who, the moment the regime fell, packed everything, knowing they were going to make sacrifices, to go back and to be part of the rebuilding is actually unprecedented in these kinds of situations. Mm-hmm. And I think that we need to actually acknowledge the courage and the sacrifices they're making. But to Basilius's earlier point, being a warden of your own self is not something that changes overnight. And therefore, there continue to be, I think, important risks, particularly as people who have been brutalized by 15 years of war might make a Faustian bargain to favor order and stability, even if that order and stability come with some sort of authoritarian revival. We don't yet know. It's too early at this point to really pass judgment on the new regime in Syria, but it has some positive and some negative aspects to it. And therefore, in my opinion, it is really the engagement of Syrians that will make the difference, because the one thing they've learned also is that the world is not coming to save them. Yeah.
1: Abdelrahman, I know that, as Marie-Joëlle just said, that you too would love to return to Syria, but you have not made that decision yet. Are you able to explain why you haven't?
2: Yeah. حتى الآن لست.
3: I don't really trust the new rule as many other Syrians do.
2: سنتين تقريبا.
3: It's been 2 years since the new rule came to power, and given their record while they governed parts of northern Syria, there are serious concerns about the president itself and the other groups around him. Before the collapse of the Syrian regime, the new rule didn't believe in revolution or either democracy.
2: The new
3: rule killed and arrested many journalists, and there are many signs that they couldn't be trusted.
2: There
3: are still fears about the lack of security and the continued presence of weapons outside state control, so that might make journalists and writers a bit afraid about going back to the country.
2: Just one
1: more. Yeah.
2: أنا مسلم سني.
3: So I'm a Sunni Muslim, and even though if I didn't support the current president, Ahmad Shara, he will see me as an enemy.
1: Even though you're the same religion.
3: Same religion. Yeah.
2: This week, هذا الأسبوع تمر ذكرى مرور سنة على المجازر التي ارتكبت في مدينة السويداء ضد المدنيين.
1: Yes.
3: This year is the first anniversary of the massacres that targeted minority communities in سويداء.
2: وأؤكد دائما أنني مع الضحايا.
3: And I always affirm that I'm with the victims.
1: Basilius, I know this is also in the back of your mind as you contemplate whether to return or not.
4: Yeah, especially I wanted to conclude, you took my point.
1: you can double down on the next point, on the same point.
4: It's very appreciated.
2: A humanity point.
4: Yeah, no, very appreciated because I grew up in Sweden. So on March 2025 and also on July 2025, so basically a few months apart, some forces affiliated with the current government, including individual private citizens, militias, committed mass atrocities and sectarian crimes against Alawite, killing at least 1,400 documented cases. We saw some of the exact faces who found themselves committing these crimes again on Sweden. So you can't go to the crime scenes twice and claim I had nothing to do with that. So in Sweden, they killed at least 1,700 civilians in 5 days. These are documented names. We still have a number of people who were kidnapped, disappeared. So basically, the situation is more fragile than even because this kind of mass killing didn't happen even under Assad.

0: exception of the use of chemical weapons and Ghouta, which is a massive crime that committed against mostly children, killing over 1,000 civilians in August 2013, yeah. For which actually international community said, it's okay, touched. Give us your chemical weapons and you are free to go, which was a turning point why we started to see more radical jihadist group actually saying that you can't trust. So some people joined these fractions, not out of belief. This is why it's important to conduct thorough research, but out of frustration and actually disbelief in this international order or system or accountability. Yeah. So I will conclude with that, just the 3 points. Like, yeah. Anytime an authoritarian regime collapses, it's not the end. You have authoritarian breakdown, then you have democratic transition, then you have democratic consolidation. So we are still in the first stage.
1: Yeah.
0: It's not a new era. It's the end of the Assad regime. We are yet to see a regime in making, but there is no... the sprouts of democratic performance and citizens are those basically the 3 million refugees and internal displaced people who came back home. These are the sprouts of democratic movement. But people are extremely exhausted, sanctions, losing families, mourning, finding the grave of loved ones, the disappeared one, and the current government actually did horrible job in transitional justice to the extent that actually covering up evidence of war crimes by spraying the graffitis on the walls of prisons, mm-hmm. transforming some of them into new headquarters for the new ruling regime. So there are lots of question marks that yet to be answered. How the regime would look like in the, I'm afraid, like I share your concern that it seems the regional international actors prefer stability over actually anything else, including the dignity of those who sacrificed their lives.
1: I only have about 4 minutes left, and I want to hear from each of you. Just what lessons do you think Syria holds for confronting authoritarianism elsewhere? Vasilios, you can start. Short.
0: What lessons? One lesson, we failed. That's my lesson. And if I don't acknowledge that we failed and that a counter-revolution succeeded, then there is no alternative future for the past. Then we accept any condition that wasn't worthy for the sacrifices of people. I don't want to see people actually getting shot and killed like on the street or hunted for being whatever background you have, to go to the market and find basically an explosion happen, or having children mocking each other based on their background. I don't want to see that. I want to fight against that. If I accept that, then there is no work to be done. For me, I felt then I have to continue this fight.
1: Thank you. Marie-Joëlle.
2: I'm reflecting on the recent visit of President Macron to Damascus, which was hailed as this great thing. First time a Western leader goes to Syria to meet with the president. And it was presented in a lot of our media as a sign of a turning point to democratic transition. And I take two lessons from that. The first, ultimately, it's only the people who can defeat authoritarianism in their own country. And the second lesson is, unfortunately, and that's a lesson that all of us in the Middle East more broadly, I'm of Lebanese origin, have learned. For outsiders, it's about either stability or economic interests. It's never really about the dignity or the sacrifice of the people who have fought hard for values, freedoms, or any other deeply felt issues.
1: One lesson, Abdurrahman.
3: Al-insan awalan wa qabla kulli shay fawqa kulli shay wa hurriyat al-ta'bir daiman.
4: Humans and are first and foremost, and freedom of expression is
3: forever.
1: Beautiful. Thank you. Humanity above all, and freedom of expression forever. That's the message Abdurrahman Matar draws from many years of war in Syria and the downfall of Bashar al-Assad. To conclude our conversation at the Stratford Festival, we turn to questions from the audience. We'll wrap this episode of Ideas with the final audience question of the morning. This is lovely, a well-written question. When the warden sleeps, if he or she ever does, what is one thing that you wish for Syria in the future? When your own warden sleeps, when you're not thinking the way you learned to think under that regime, what is your one wish for Syria?
0: I think the warden allegory like haunted everyone. Sorry for that.
1: It's such an apt one, though.
0: I wish that people will have a normal death because of cancer, because of sickness, because of car accident. Imagine you are wishing that, not actually waking up because someone was kidnapped, someone was assassinated, someone. A normal death is a wish. I wish people to have just normal life with normal expectation, with lots of creativity, existing as a human that transcend beyond any obligations. Yeah. Like just be as any Canadian here, care about work, future, human rights, being a good academic student, but not to worry if you can arrive to school or not. I wish for all Syrians, the new generation, actually to have that.
5: I would venture to say everybody wishes that for Syria and elsewhere too.
0: So. Yeah.
5: Very quick from you, Marie-Joëlle, and then Abdelrahman will end it.
2: Not going to add anything because the thing that came to my mind was normalcy.
5: It was normalcy
2: because everything was abnormal.
5: Yeah.
2: And I so totally support what Basilius just said.
5: Abdelrahman, one final thought, one wish for Syria?
3: أن يتوقف الحرمان. ملايين السوريين محرومون من بلدهم ومن أسر أهلهم. أتمنى أن أعود لأرى عائلتي التي مات نصفها وأنا في المنفى. أن أرى ابنتي التي لم أراها منذ 14 عاما. فقط أن يتوقف الحرمان.
4: I hope that all Syrians could get the opportunity to go back to Syria to see their families, because I couldn't go back to Syria when many of my relatives died and I couldn't see them. And I don't want that to happen to my daughter.
5: I am so grateful to all of you, Abdelrahman, Tariq, Basilius, and Marie-Joëlle. Thank you very, very much for being here today.
0: Thank you.
3: Thank you, Nahla.
5: Thank you.

That was the fourth in our five-part series, How to Defeat Authoritarianism, recorded at the Stratford Festival in Ontario. Make sure to check the Ideas podcast feed for the other episodes in this series. Thank you to the staff at the Stratford Festival. The series is produced by Pauline Holdsworth. Ideas web producer is Lisa Ayuso. Technical production, Harper Charlton and Danielle Duval. Our senior producer is Nikola Lukšić. Greg Kelly is the executive producer of Ideas. And I'm Nala Ayed.

0: Hi, I'm Emily Ray Pasiek with a look at your local weather forecast. In Edmonton tonight, clear but clouds will start to roll in after midnight, low of 9 degrees. Tomorrow, a mix of sun and cloud, 30% chance of showers in the morning, wind out of the northwest gusting to 50 in the morning tomorrow as well, high 16. The rest of the week is looking beautiful out there, mostly sunny, and temperatures in the mid-teens are forecast to take us all the way into Sunday. 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
1: I'm Tom Power, welcome to Q. Even though Cardinal Offishall is one of Canada's greatest rappers, one of its best-selling, even though his music brought Canadian hip-hop all around the world, there came a time where he thought he might never put out music again because of the way, he says, music is undervalued by our society right now. You're going to hear how leaving his laptop open is what led to his new album coming out, and about the time he gave a t-shirt to Nelson Mandela. That's coming up. Plus, you often hear how artists are trying to juggle, you know, their real lives and their art. Well, Thunder Queens are trying to juggle their art, volleyball, concert band, and going to university next year. Thunder Queens are in high school, but they put out one of the best records of the year. They'll be here. All that and so much more coming up on Q. So I know you often hear the word define a lot when it comes to music and when it comes to people like me who talk about music, you know, genre defining, defined a generation. But when I tell you that the album you're about to hear defined the sound of Canadian hip hop, it's really not an exaggeration. Take a listen.

0: that song. 25 years ago, a very young Cardinal Official dropped that song, Bacardi Slang, from his record Quest for Fire, Firestarter Volume 1. And all of a sudden, all around the world, everyone knew what Toronto hip-hop was. Suddenly, it became plausible, possible even, to become massively successful as a Canadian rapper. A lot happened because of Firestarter Volume 1. But then, there was no Volume 2 for a long time. Until now, 25 years later, Cardinal Official has just released Firestarter Volume 2, Every Day Sometimes. He'll tell you what Every Day Sometimes means. As you're about to hear, there was a good reason it took 25 years. Cardi will tell you why and how his life was changed as a kid by a James Brown impersonator. Here's my conversation with the legendary Cardinal Official. I heard you talk about Firestarter Volume 1 as the match, literally the Firestarter, the match that was going to light your career. Mm-hmm. It was a sort of a recompilation record. There were a lot of tracks on it that you had released over the years. You've made a lot of music since then as well. So, like, what was the desire for Firestarter Volume 2? Why now, finally, for Volume 2?
1: Well, here's the thing about getting older, whether you're in entertainment or not. Sometimes you wake up and you're like, what do you mean I was in high school 30 years ago? Or what do you mean that trip that we took was like 10 years ago? So this year, when somebody's like, yeah, you realize this is the 25th anniversary of Firestarter Volume 1. I was like, the 25th? So I think for me, this album literally helped define not just who I am to people around the world, but it was the first time that people were literally discovering the type of stuff we were doing with hip hop and a splash of dance hall here in Toronto and here in Canada. So it was a very, very extremely important album. Like, I met some of my heroes, some people that I look up to, some people that I'm a fan of, like, you know, Busta Rhymes, Dave Chappelle, you know, J. Cole, all these people I met, 50 Cent, all the, you know, so many relationships that I have came from this album, because people felt like they were going into a whole other world that they didn't even know existed. Yeah. And, you know, it represented myself in my very early 20s and what I was going through and what my friends were going through and the city and the community and so forth. And I think for me, at the age that I'm at now and where I'm at just in life off camera, you know, we were talking about, you know, children and the importance of family and what you prioritize. This album for me is, I think, is my best complete project out of the albums that I've released. I think this one for me is the best, and I think it's because I'm at an age and a time in my life to where everything that I'm doing is intentional. Everything is with intention, and there's great debates. There are so many different things that have to take place before I can even think about creating the song or taking the time out to write the song, record the song. Everything that I'm doing, I think I've defined success as doing what you love with the people that you love. And in order for me to still participate in music and have my goals and my definitions of success all line up, not just business-wise, but in terms of where I'm at personally as well, there's a great deal of thought that goes into it. And I thought, what a better way to, you know, create a bridge from where I was and where people discovered me on a global basis to, you know, where I'm at now. And that's why it's, you know, the first one was Quest for Fire, where that's really what it was about. You know what I mean? Volume 1 was, I wanted to light that fire and let people know who I am, who we are as a city, who we are as a country. And I think right now, Every Day Sometimes best describes where I'm at as a human. You know, it's not just as an artist, but it's the concept is, you know, where I'm at as a human. And I think where we all are, and it's a very simple concept.
0: I'm struck by something you said earlier where you were talking about the intentionality of the music that you make right now. When you were in your 20s, you and your friends, you were putting Toronto on the map, and now you have to think so intentionally about every piece of music you make. And you can really hear that on this record. Can we play one of the tracks?

0: liquor. Ayo, let me tell you about my friends and them. Real man codes ain't nothing about us feminine. Live far, but we stay close and we locked in.
1: So that is My Brother's Keeper Part 2 by Cardinal Official and Nesta. So this hits two of the things you just said. One is, we're all getting a bit older.
2: Yeah.
1: You have Nesta saying that he, you know, he looked up to you. He's a first generation Jamaican American. He looked up to you as a first generation Jamaican Canadian making music. And you've also said that track is for every first generation Jamaican outside of Jamaica. So there's an intention there. Talk to me a little bit about this song.
2: I mean, you know what is wildly flattering, but then you also realize the weight of it is that there's literally like a whole generation of I don't want to call them kids, but people that have grown up, and in the same way that like there are kids that were born when Barack Obama was president, so moving forward, they always know, oh, what do you mean? Yeah, there's a black president, white president, like it's all possible. In the same way, there are kids that grew up seeing me do my thing internationally with like some of the biggest artists in the world and, you know, just doing some incredible things. To them, they grew up and they're like, oh, cool. Like this is what we can do as a first generation, Caribbean person or African person or any nationality, to be honest. But
1: yeah,
2: them understanding the amazing ability to love your heritage and love your culture, but also love the place that you live and also be a patriot of the place where you reside. I don't think for us coming from the Caribbean in the 60s and 70s, I don't think that we knew kind of where we would be decades later. Meaning when my family came over, they were nurses, they were doctors, professors, literally, you know, from the East Coast to the West Coast. I have, an uncle, he's retired now, but he was a prof at the University of PEI, you know, folks at York University. My mom, you know, taught at the Board of Ed. But what we were doing and what I was doing musically is forging a path, taking the machete, the cutlass, and you're just in the middle of like this uncharted territory. Is just jungle. And we're just cutting the paths. We're cutting down, you know, the trees and everything to forge the path. I didn't realize how many people were walking on that path after I cleared the way.
1: Yeah.
2: I think it's very important because what it is my music ended up being a soundtrack to these people's coming of age and learning to be proud of who they are and trying to, you know, a lot of them are trying to figure out where they were in society, like how society viewed them. And I think, you know, me being out there and being a beacon for them and being a pretty unfiltered voice for them just allowed for the pride to show through and allowed for them to really embrace who they are and take that to the world and be unapologetically them.
1: It's been fun to look into who was that for you. I got a couple of names here. So in terms of your connection to reggae and music in general, I came across a name that was pretty important for you growing up. Can you tell me who was DJ Soul Prince?
2: DJ Soul Prince was my dad. It was my dad. Rest his soul. No pun intended. He actually played bass in a band when he was younger as well. And they actually started to get a lot of notoriety, started traveling to the States to perform. But as I understand, or as I remember, the place where they used to rehearse, it all burned down in a fire, all their instruments and everything. And they never really recovered from that, whatever the band was. They kind of just gave it up at that time, like took it as a sign. So growing up, I would always see my dad's bass in the house. And I actually have his bass in my studio just tucked away in a corner. However, my dad was also an avid music collector. So, you know, I grew up listening to everything. He had every single piece of vinyl you could think of. So, you know, if I don't even know where that vinyl is, I hope my sister has it. But I mean, he has the originals. Like I grew up everything, listening to Richard Pryor on vinyl, listening to, you know what I mean? So back when that was a big thing to have, you know, comedians
3: comedy
2: that,
3: records
2: that,
3: yep, like that,
2: that did those comedy records. Grew up on funk, grew up on soul, reggae, like, you know, I grew up listening to everything. And it's funny, like when you used to look at those pieces of vinyl, you know, it would say soul prints on all of them. But yeah, that was, you know, that was something that I didn't realize was so valuable growing up, because I just thought that everybody's house was like that, you know, to where you could, you know, just rifle through some records and pick out one and just listen.
3: Your mom had great belief in you in too. Like I read this thing where you talked about how if it wasn't for your mom, you would never have put pen to paper.
2: Yeah, I mean, you made it sound a lot better than it actually was.
3: She paid me off, Cardi, to be fair. I got $30 to say it that way. What's the reality of it?
2: You know what? So you know what it is. My mom being in education at the time, my mom knew that I loved hip hop. I was a kid like Saturdays when most kids are out riding their bikes on a Saturday, I am putting foil paper on the antenna of my radio so that I can listen to 88.1 religiously from 1 p.m. to 4 p.m. every Saturday.
3: So you were in, you were listening, you were
2: dedicated. She had no idea I was listening to Two Live Crew and all kinds of other things I probably shouldn't have been listening to at that age. But I think what it was that, you know, how can I put it? I think she leaned more towards the educational side of.
3: Yeah, you would learn how to write. You would
2: learn how to write. You know, she would not critique the language in terms of what I was saying, but more sentence structure and all the rest of that stuff. You have to understand, like, my mom was having me do cursive at 3 years old in summer. You know what I mean? Like, she was that person that was always doing the extracurriculars to make sure that no matter what I was doing, that I was advanced at what I was doing. And I mean, I grew up in the gifted program and the enriched programs in schools and things of that nature. So I think for me, it was just regular in my household. But what I didn't understand was my mom was helping me cultivate my skill set that obviously would pay off years later.
3: I'm Tom Power. You're listening to Q. You're listening to my conversation with Cardinal Ofischal. You just heard him talk about his childhood and how growing up with the parents he had helped him become the legend he is today in Canadian hip hop. Cardi's record is called Firestarter Volume 2, Every Day Sometimes, which is the long awaited, and I mean 25 year long awaited sequel to his breakout album, Firestarter Volume 1, which helped define the sound of Toronto and Canadian hip hop. Here's more of our conversation. The last name I wanted to mention is not someone we've gotten into before in the times we've talked before, but in doing research, I came across him and I thought this was really interesting. Apparently, a really important person in your development as an artist, and especially your development as a performer, was a James Brown impersonator named Snooki Times.
2: I like this today. This feels almost Nardwar-ish. Like, this is...
3: I'm Nardwar, but not as cool.
2: Oh, no, please. Man, listen.
3: Come on.
2: Snooki Tynes.
3: Who is Snooki Tynes?
2: Snooki Tynes. All right. So my mom used to teach at Ryerson Public School. Ryerson Public School is in an area called Alexandra Park. I grew up as a young kid. They used to have, like, Black Heritage classes on Saturday where my mom would teach Black history and you know, kids from the community would come there to learn about, you know, all types of folks. But anyhow, all that to say, that neighborhood is a very important neighborhood to me and to my family because my mom, you know, taught generations of kids in that neighborhood. And Snooki was, excuse me, somebody that, like you said, was a James Brown impersonator that lived in the neighborhood. But
3: he had a Snooki family band, right? Like, didn't his kids play his band?
2: He did. Yeah. So it's like his brother Stacy and Stacy's wife, all of these people. Like, when we started winning these contests as kids, Snooki not only helped us to put together our shows, but eventually ended up being like our backing band while we were, you know, doing our first television performances. So if you look, I still remember it. I have it on VHS somewhere. I don't know if the if the VHS tape has turned to powder at this point, but I still remember like my first televised performance was on Breakfast TV, and I think I was like 14, and we had these homemade tie-dye outfits or whatever we were wearing. And if you are ever to see that footage, it's literally Snooki Tyne's family who is playing all the live instrumentation behind us. I was part of a group called YBP. Originally, it was called the Young Black Panthers, but, you know, our parents and stuff, they're like, maybe a little bit too controversial for Canada.
1: We
2: just turned it to Young Black and Positive. But my first group I was in, shout out to Chance Lewis and Anthony that I referenced on this album. But yeah, YBP, we had won a citywide contest. And one of the things was that we got from that was a televised performance on Breakfast TV.
1: Is that who you didn't you guys? And I don't mean to be nerd-wiring you over and over again, but like, didn't you guys, is that the same group you played with when you didn't you play for Nelson Mandela?
2: Yep.
1: Right after he got out of, prison?
2: That's right. Same group.
1: What do you remember about that?
2: The thing that I remember the most, and I laugh at it as an adult, was that I gave him a T-shirt. And looking back at it, I'm like, this man can't wear this T-shirt. Like, it's not going to fit him. But
1: what T-shirt did you give him?
2: I offered him, I think it was one of the custom T-shirts that we had. But you got to think about it like this. I had learned about Nelson Mandela my entire life. And literally, like, it was so incredible to see somebody walk off of the pages of history, like, to stand in front of you, and you get to have, doesn't matter how long or short the conversation was, to be able to speak to somebody that you thought you'd only, you know, hear about or read about, and to be able to shake his hand, that for me was an incredible honor that I realized that there's very few people around the world that have had that honor.
1: I only laugh because think about all the times you've been handed a T-shirt at a gig and you're like, where am I going to put this around for the rest of the night?
2: If I tell you the amount of things that we get handed to her, I'm like, thank you. Yeah.
1: You did that to Nelson Mandela. I found that out because I was listening to this song. Take a listen to this.
2: Okay.

0: Defund them. That is Top 3 by Cardinal Official featuring, I mean, one of the biggest names, icons in reggae and dancehall, Buju Banton, and also the actor Idris Elba.
1: Yes.
0: Who I found out has, in addition to having Ghanaian roots, also has roots in South Africa. That's how I kind of got into trying to find a connection between the two of you, and we found out about Mandela that way.
1: Yeah.
0: I want to ask about both these guys. So Buju Banton, big deal. Is this the first time you guys worked together?
1: Officially, yes. So we've known each other for years. There's a song that I have called The Last Standing Soldier with Bedouin Sound Clash that I released. I want to say it's 2005. At that time, that song was actually supposed to feature Buju Banton, believe it or not. Myself, Mr. Morgan, Mayday, at that time, we flew to Jamaica. We connected with him, went to his compound. It just didn't work out. And if you know anything about dancehall and dancehall artists and reggae artists, culturally, it is very different from like dealing with a pop artist or something where it's just, you know what I mean? Oh, let's go to studio. Sure, let's collab. You go to studio, you do the thing, and it's just more straightforward. You got a vibe. You got a reason with the people. They got to connect to you. There's a whole host of things that has to happen a lot of times before the song ends up happening. And with Buju, pardon me, it didn't happen at that time. I used to see him all the time, especially the time that I was signed to Akon. He would come around to all the shows all the time. And if you know something about or anything about Buju, Buju has a very, very entertaining and strong and powerful personality. So Buju has, Buju's one of those people. Like he would come, I remember. We were at this one showcase with Akon for the whole Convict label. I remember he was there hanging out with us. And it's like he would come with a riddle. He'd be like, Cardinal, where you come from? And I'm like, Toronto? No. I'm like, And he'd be like, Cardinal, where you come from? And I'm like, Jamaica? No. And I'm like, what the... And he'd say one more time, Cardinal, where you come from? And I'd be like, doing the math. Africa, yeah! That is it. So Buju Banton is an incredible human being, just in terms of like, he's a lot of fun. He is incredibly intelligent, but he is somebody that's always going to, I think, have great conversation with you, impart a
2: push
1: lot
2: you
1: of
2: a little
1: wisdom.
2: Bit, it sounds like
1: he's definitely going to push you. He'll use very colorful language that we can't really use on this show today. But you know, Buju is a guy. He doesn't play around. But I love him for that. You know, and when I sent him this music, because I actually produced 80% of this album too. So when I sent him this music bed, he was just like, yo, this is incredible. And I said, yeah, and Idris wants to get on it too. And it's like, you know, it was a done deal. He sent it back right away.
3: When they reminisce over you, my God.
4: Yo, when Cardi sent me this, I thought he sent it for me.
1: Yeah.
4: But I heard the instrumental part, he sent it for me. So I had to buddy it like I'm a cemetery. And if you're coming for me, dog, I bet you come sensibly.

0: Carnell Official there with a track called Bombay Sunsets featuring Idris Elba. Right now, you're in the middle of my conversation with the Canadian hip-hop legend. His new album, Firestarter Volume 2, Every Day Sometimes, is a follow-up to Volume 1, the album that introduced him and Toronto's hip-hop to the entire world 25 years ago. And we were just talking about how he worked on this record with Idris Elba. Idris Elba, who you probably know as an actor, right? Like, he was in The Wire, the HBO show The Wire, as Stringer Bell. He was Nelson Mandela in The Long Walk to Freedom, that movie. It turns out Idris Elba, also a pretty great rapper and DJ. In fact, our director, Glory, let me know before we got going that Idris Elba DJed the wedding of Prince Harry and Meghan Markle. But as you're going to hear, he and Cardi go way back, actually. And turns out you're going to hear more music from them in the future. Here's the rest of my conversation with Cardinal Ovichel. I didn't know Idris was so good, man. I didn't know. Like, Idris, I told you, my favorite line on the record is, I quoted it to you before we turned the microphones on, which was when you, well, I got another more serious favorite I'll tell you later, but like, my favorite line of the record is when you rhymed businesses and Guinnesses. That
1: yes.
0: was a great line. But I think it's in Bombay Sunsets that Idris in his verse says, I'm supposed to respect you because you've had a couple of streams.
1: But what's a stream to a man like me, the Black Sea. Exactly.
2: So I have to respect you because you had a couple of streams. What's a stream to a man like me, the Black Sea?
0: What a lie. I didn't know he was so good.
1: Idris and I have known Idris for decades at this point in time. I think we met while he was still on The Wire, while he was still Stringer Bell. So this is before, like, Idris the mega icon. But at the same time, I think especially, like, for the hip-hop culture and for our community, like, he was massive as Stringer Bell on The Wire. It's such an incredible character. But we've been friends from then until now. And right before the pandemic happened, when I say right before, I mean, I think 2 days before the world shut down, where they're like, yo, no travel, yada, yada, yada, blah, blah, blah. I was with Idris.
0: I know
1: with,
0: where you
1: with
0: were.
1: Trudeau's.
0: Were you at that thing out in London with Sophie Trudeau?
1: Yeah, with Sophie.
0: And Idris.
1: Yeah.
0: I remember getting the news that morning because Sophie had COVID. Uh-huh. Idris had COVID. I was at the Junos and I woke up and I was like, oh my God, it's happening. You were there?
1: So not only was I there and hanging out with the two of them and other people that we were there with, but that Sunday, there was an artist that I had signed to Universal Canada at the time. His name was Emmanuel. Idris was the executive producer for Emmanuel. And what happened was that Thursday I saw Idris. I said, there's this kid that I need for you to hear. He's incredible. And, you know, regular stuff, like T-shirt to Nelson Mandela. He's like, yeah, sure, whatever. Sure. Sunday, yeah. He called me early on a Sunday. And I was like, what's going on? And he called me, he's like, yo, Cardi, I listened to that music. And he spent the next hour convincing me that he needed to be a part of it. And I'm like, Idris, you got me within the first 2 minutes. Like, yes. So that was the Sunday. We talked for like 2 hours. The Monday, I wake up and he's all over the TV telling everybody how he has COVID. I'm freaking out for several different reasons. I'm like, why did he not tell me this? And I'm like, do I have COVID? Am I going to die? Because at that time, at the very beginning, we didn't know. But anyways, all that to say, we actually, during the pandemic time, we actually recorded a full album together that we are aiming at putting out next year.
0: So what
1: people don't know, though, is so we did that whole album. And, you know, Idris, besides being one of the busiest people on the planet, also is a bit like Dr. Dre sometimes. I mean, he releases a lot of music, but there's some things to where he's like, Cardi, I don't know. Are you sure? And I'm like, Idris, you killed it. Trust me. So last Christmas, I think on Boxing Day, don't ask me why, but there were no emails, no texts, no calls. It was something that never happens to me. And I was like, oh, I'm going to studio. And for the next, I think, 2 days, I absolutely reproduced the entire album, keeping the original vocals, but reproduced the entire album. And I sent it to Idris. He's like, yo, this is what we did. I said, Bridget, this is what we did, just 2026 version of it. And he's like, yo, Cardi, we have to release this. So all that to say, you know, there is a full Cardi, fingers crossed, there's a full Cardi and Idris album that's coming next year.
3: Isn't it odd, though, because the way you're talking about making music is then like, you know, I have no idea why, but I went in Box Day and I remixed this music. I have this record going with Idris that we're going to put it out. Mm-hmm. And then, like, I don't know, people have seen you on TV for the past couple of years. Mm-hmm. You have a sort of job as, you know, being a global executive for a massive record label. Mm-hmm. And I was reading about this, that there was a time, and it's not that long ago, that you had kind of stopped. You had kind of given up on music. I know Dave Chappelle was the one who talked you out of it. And mm-hmm. I can understand that because he's a fan and he says, you know, you got to hear more music. What I want to know, and I haven't heard you talk about, is what was going on that you wanted to quit? What was going on that you weren't doing anything?
1: Yeah, you know what it is? You have to understand, like, the past 10 years in music specifically have been insane. Because going from MP3s, CDs, and so forth into the streaming era, things changed. Because I remember even trying to tell my friends, hey, listen, there's this thing happening that's going to be called streaming. You pay $10 a month. It was $9.99 at the time. You pay $10 a month and you have access to every song ever made all the time. And they're like, this makes no, what are you talking about? One album, you're lucky if you can get an album for $10. You're saying I have access to everything for $10. Yeah. And I think what happened was, whether people know it or not, we've really devalued music so much over the past 10 years. It's super hard for your average artist to be able to earn a sustainable income to where they can pursue their music and still pay all their bills. Like, things have gotten incredibly bad. Like, this is like I'm just giving you the unfiltered real version of what it is.
3: And by the way, this is the conversation I'm having with my friends who are musicians.
1: Yeah.
3: My friends even who were like selling CDs 20 years ago.
1: 1,000%.
3: At least they were making $20 on a CD. You know, mm-hmm. they were able to make money. This is, you know, like, this is reality. Like, it's never been quite this bad.
1: I did an exercise the other day and I didn't mean to at first because it was just some random accounting I was doing, but I actually went back and looked at what my royalty statements looked like in like the year 2010 and compared it to what it's like in 2026. And it's not because at the time these songs were fresh out and yada, yada, yada. Comparatively, if you look at what we are earning, it's literally like 90% less in a lot of these different areas. You know what I mean? When it comes to royalties, publishing, so forth and so forth. Thank God, you know what I'm saying? Like, if you're a good performer, you know, show income is still really dope and there's a lot of ways to diversify. But
3: that's a lot of years on the road that, you know, it's harder to do as you get older. And the expectation that artists have to do 175 days a year just to make a living, like, the Beatles didn't have to do that. You know what I mean?
1: Yeah, it's insane. So, bro, honestly, when you think about the investment that used to be put into music 10 years ago compared to what it is now, it's really tough. And I really do feel for these kids that are like, yo, I love music and I want to make a life out of it, because it's very, very, very difficult for that to become a reality. There's so much noise. There are so many things that are literally only in cycle for a month if you're lucky. For all these different reasons and many more is why I decided to make sure that I prioritize my family over this pursuit of trying to keep up. And I've seen some of my heroes literally do acceptance speeches where they're crying because they missed their kids growing up because they were chasing whatever it is they were chasing. I never wanted that, you know, to be me. One example that I may have brought up before, but it was so important for me, was David Banner, who, you know, David Banner is a multimillionaire. He's done scores for film, TV, rapper, you know, Pan-Africanist, all these different things. And I remember I was in studio with David Banner one day and he said to me, you're doing it right. You're doing it right. And I was like, what do you mean? Like, I'm doing it right. He's like, listen, I know your wife. I love your wife. She's amazing. You have kids. You are still doing music, but you are not letting music be the thing or the reason why you're not with your wife and kids, or you're not letting music overshadow everything else. You're choosing balance. He's like, I have a Rolls Royce outside. I have these things. I'm doing X, Y, and Z. He's like, I am lonely. I'm by myself. It's just me. And he's like, if I had the choice, he's like, yo, what you're doing, it's incredible. And even though it's difficult, you know, these are also important words. And based on my belief system, you know, I feel that God puts words in certain people that will really have an effect on me. And Banner's words affected me tremendously.
3: That I mean, you can tell that's striking with me right now, you know, given where I'm talking to you from and all that stuff. But if I take the fiduciary element out of it for a second, mm-hmm. when you are in the studio now producing and making this music, mm-hmm. what does it give you? Like, I can tell you still love it. Like, can you summarize to me what it still gives you to make music when you're doing it?
1: The other day I was watching something, and there's a guy, his name is Mr. Mech. Mr. Mech, podcaster. He's also, at least he used to be, one of Busta's like A&Rs, creative people and so forth. And Mr. Mech had this word to where he was talking to legacy artists. And this was like last week. And he's like, listen, you have to understand that you can't turn this thing off. Anybody that really has, and I'm paraphrasing, but anybody that really has that gift, you're going to die with it. Some people literally die with it on stage, like they die on stage in the act. And he's like, when you really have a love for this, but when you are a true artist, a true visionary, somebody with that gift, the gift is not going anywhere. And that is the easiest way to explain to you the how and the why, you know, because I've never stopped doing music. I just stopped sharing music for a number of years, you know. And that's actually how this album came about. My management, they came to my house to visit, and I was like, yo, listen, I got to run upstairs to do something with the family for like half hour, but here's my computer. And I came back downstairs, and there was silence for a while. And then they literally started to just chew me out. Like, they literally were cursing me out. And they're like, what is this? Are you insane?
3: Doing? What are you doing?
1: What are you doing? Right. And they're like, no.
3: It's really good, man.
1: We got to put this out. And
3: it's Cardi, it's really good, man.
1: Thank you.
3: Like, I walked in this morning and I said to our executive producer, I said, like, it's so good. Like, it's great. It's a great record, man.
1: Man, really proud of it. Thank you so much. Thank you.

That was the song Bluebells by the London, Ontario rock trio Thunder Queens. So Violet Brunel, Lola Good, and Clara Magnan are the three buddies who make up the band. They are all still in high school, and they've been practicing and honing their craft in between school and extracurriculars. And when I say they've been busy outside of, you know, volleyball and band, I mean they've been playing alongside bands like The Beaches and Billy Talent.

0: I'm Violet, and I play guitar, and I also sing.
1: I'm Clara, and I play bass, and I also sing.
2: Well, right off the gate, you knocked it out of the park. Violet, can I start with you? Talk to me a little bit about, so you guys got together was it a girls' rock camp?
0: Yes. It was called London Girls Rock Camp. We were always kind of growing up, like, surrounded by music, and being in London had a large music community. And so we went to the camp and started playing our instruments from there. We got together, and me and Lola kind of went outside the camp and started writing on our own. Later on, Clara joined and became our bass player and also did vocals, and that kind of furthered our sound into what we do now. It's a really good camp, and we're really happy to be a part of it.
2: So how did that lead then to wanting to start a band together?
3: Well, when me and Violet were in the same band, we got assigned to the same band in rock camp. We just enjoyed it so much that we wanted to have more time to make more original songs. And luckily then, the next year, it was COVID. And so we had plenty of time to write songs and sort of bond, even though we had to spend some time apart and sort of build our catalog before we started playing big shows.
2: I think you're the first person to ever say, luckily then there was COVID.
3: It was pretty well timed for us.
2: Clara, tell me a little bit about you. How did you get involved in this? You joined sort of later on?
1: So me and Violet kind of grew up going to the same school, and we were really close friends from a young age. And obviously growing up in London, the music community is so close and just a really great community. And so I met Lola obviously through that. And so I had been taking music lessons for a long time, and when they needed a bassist, it was easy for me to join, and we all just get along super well. It's just a really great dynamic over here.
2: I mean, Violet, you guys have mentioned how this record is about growing up and having to make decisions that'll affect the rest of your life. I mean, it's an interesting thing. That's kind of what you're expected to do in high school anyway. Like, you're young, and yet you're being asked to make all these decisions about, like, you know, what's the next 5 or 10 years of my life going to be like? And you have absolutely no idea.
0: Yeah.
2: Does being a musician influence any of these things? Like, does the fact that you're a musician change the way you think about these future conversations that you're kind of having all the time?
0: I mean, it's definitely hard thinking about post-secondary school and, like, whether or not you're going to do music or not or pursue something different. This album especially has allowed us to think a lot about what the future is going to be, and we haven't yet discussed, like, what it's going to be for the band or anything, but definitely being involved in the music and music at school as well has brought that path towards all of us and has definitely made it a big option for post-secondary school and all the things that include music. So
2: I bet. Lola, do you find it challenging or interesting? Like, how do you find it being a musician who's working at a pretty high level, playing some pretty big shows, also having to go to high school?
3: I would say that we're all very dedicated, and that goes for the band and also for school. Like, we're all really good students, and we try to prioritize everything and make sure that we can do good in everything. And so it's honestly just about being flexible and talking to your teachers and talking to people that can support you and just being in your community so you can do everything that you want to.
2: But don't you find, maybe Claire, this is a good question for you, like, don't you find that, like, what you're doing on the weekend is probably very different than what everyone else in the school is doing that weekend?
1: It definitely is. We are usually traveling on the weekend, whether it's to Toronto or basically anywhere around Ontario. And most of us actually do a lot of extracurriculars at school as well. So, for example, me and Violet do band, which means we have to be at school at 7 a.m. in the morning.
0: Yeah.
1: So sometimes it's a Sunday night and we're getting home at like 2 a.m. and it's like, okay, wake up in 4 hours. It's time to go do music at school. So,
0: yeah.
2: Hold on, Violet, what's your band instrument?
0: I play the alto saxophone.
2: And Clara, what's your band instrument?
1: I play the bass clarinet.
2: Love the bass clarinet, by the
1: way. Oh, really?
2: I played the euphonium, so I was even among the band kids, I was a nerd. And Lola, what's wrong with you? How come you're not in the back of the concert band playing percussion?
3: I was doing choir last year, and so a little rivalry, but I do volleyball. I do sports outside of, as an extracurricular kind of for the school.
2: Well, I'm hoping you get to sleep. Each of you get to sleep more than 3 hours at some point in your lives. I want to talk about this song on the record called Falling Rain. So I heard the story that when you guys write songs, and I think this is really

beautiful. That is Falling Rain from Thunder Queens from their latest album, Deep Below, which is out everywhere now. That is it for Q today. Tomorrow on the show, you'll hear from Majid Jordan, the Canadian pop and R&B duo. We caught up with them in the middle of their world tour, and they're going to talk about how if you and your friends have completely different tastes in music, can't agree on anything, you should probably start a band together. That's tomorrow on Q. If you want to get in touch with me, Q@cbc.ca is the best way to do that. We'll see you soon. Later on.

0: Hello, and welcome to The Current Review on CBC Radio 1. I'm Catherine Cullen, sitting in for Matt Galloway.
1: Coming up, one man who has struggled for years with alcohol tells his story about how hard it is to stop drinking and why we need more emphasis on science-based treatments. And then, what the discovery of a cute new wild cat species means for conservation and why there are so many species yet to be discovered. But we begin with the Alberta referendum and the long list of questions facing voters in that province. For many people in Alberta, emotions are running high. In just 3 weeks, people in that province go to the polls to vote in a referendum. The most crucial question they'll be asked is on separation. Should Alberta remain in Canada, or should the province pursue a binding referendum on separating? A new poll done for CBC News shows separatist support is dropping, and so is the popularity of Premier Danielle Smith and her party. The Premier says she wants Alberta to remain in Canada, but that Albertans who are fed up cannot be dismissed. At a recent online event, Danielle Smith got tearful when talking about those frustrations.
2: So when a proud, hardworking people feel their contribution is taken for granted and their livelihood is treated as something to be phased out, some begin to ask a painful question. Does this country actually want us?
1: Danielle Smith added she believes Canada is now listening to Alberta because the province stood up for itself. The new polling also looked at the other 9 questions voters will be asked in the referendum, questions about immigration and more powers for Alberta. The survey was conducted by independent pollster Janet Brown. She joins us now from Calgary. So happy to be talking to you because you are the one who is on top of public opinion in Alberta. So we mentioned a sense that there is some shift in separatist support. Tell us more about what your numbers showed.
3: Well, I would characterize it as support is softening. So we put the question to Albertans, the question that's going to be on the referendum about separation, and 23% of our respondents told us that they think that we should be commencing a legal process to hold a binding referendum. 72% said they'd vote to remain in Canada. 4% said they weren't sure at this time. That compares to 27% back in April. So the margin of error is 2.8. The change is slightly outside of the margin of error. So that's why I would call it a softening rather than a huge drop.
1: And we should say this was a random survey of 1,200 Albertans that you did between September 8th and September 21st. The survey has, as you said, a margin of error plus or minus 2.8 percentage points 19 times out of 20. What we want to know, though, is, of course, what's going on here. I don't want to overstate the size of that shift, but how do you understand any sort of softening or a change of attitudes about Canada?
3: Well, it was an extensive survey. It took people an average of 15 minutes to complete the survey. And there was a whole bunch of questions in there related to Alberta's relationship with the rest of Canada. And we saw the same softening in all of the questions. We saw that the heat is really turned down on the relationship between Alberta and Ottawa. People are just slightly less worried about that relationship, slightly less anxious about it. We also had a question in there about the memo of understanding that Premier Smith and Prime Minister Carney have signed. And we're seeing that there is growing confidence that that memo of understanding is going to turn into some sort of meaningful energy infrastructure. We also see that Mark Carney comes across as the most popular politician right now in Alberta. So I think there is this sense that that the relationship between Alberta and Ottawa is looking better than it has for years. And I think that's the reason we're seeing this softening.
1: I mean, just help us understand this. How striking is it that a Liberal prime minister is more popular than a Conservative premier in Alberta?
3: Well, you know, I don't want to give away my age, but I'm getting towards the end of my career. And I guess it's kind of interesting to see that we've gotten to this point where I've actually done a poll where a Liberal prime minister is popular here in Alberta. And it's hugely significant. I saw something online the other day. You might have to go back to Laurier to find a time where a Liberal prime minister was this popular in Alberta.
1: And to what extent can we disentangle all of these pieces, you know, the trade war, Carney, in terms of what might be, again, I don't want to overstate the extent to which this softening is happening, but might be moving things a bit.
3: Yeah, the poll did not ask anything about Donald Trump or trade wars or anything like that. But there are sort of like echoes of Donald Trump throughout here. One of the questions we've asked, and we've asked it many times, is how attached people are to Canada versus Alberta, right? So the question is just simply, are you more attached to Alberta, more attached to Canada, or both equally? And we saw a drop in the number of people who said they're more attached to Alberta. It went down since April from 33% to 23%. And there's been growth in the categories of people saying that they identify primarily with Canada and both. And that has shades of Donald Trump in there and the trade war. And all of this is making Albertans more focused on their sense of being a Canadian.
1: Let's take a minute and just focus on the Alberta politics of all of this before we move on to the other questions on this ballot. The poll showed UCP support tied with the Alberta NDP at 41%. That's an 8-point drop since April. What's going on there?
3: Well, I follow this category. I call it orphans. So just be careful when you look at my polling. It's hard to make an apples to apples comparison with other polls. So we have the number of people who said they'd vote for the UCP if an election were held today, the NDP, how many people would say other parties. And then we've got this group, 9%, saying that they're orphans, that they're not happy right now with either the UCP or the NDP, but they don't know where they're going to go. A little different than people who are completely undecided. So the NDP are now at this place that's very similar to where they were at the time of the last provincial election. So after the provincial election, NDP support really softened, particularly in Edmonton. I think what the referendum's done, it's allowed the NDP to reform their base of support. And now the goal for the NDP will be to grow it beyond that. The UCP, in contrast, their support has softened. And the UCP and the Premier have seen both people with separatist and non-separatist sentiments kind of get frustrated and go into that orphan category.
1: Some people in the rest of the country may not even realize that there are these 9 other questions on the ballot. 5 of them are focused specifically on immigration. The other 4 are more broadly about other kinds of stronger powers for Alberta. What did you discover in your polling about what Albertans are thinking about taking more control, is I think how Danielle Smith has been framing it, of the immigration system?
3: Right. So we didn't ask the 9 questions. They are very long. They're complicated. And they just, there was other things we wanted to accomplish, and they just didn't work very well on a survey like this. But we did pull out 3 of the themes that come out of these questions: immigration, constitutional reform, and the services that people with temporary immigration status would be offered. And what we found was that there's sort of mixed reaction about both of these things. They are the all 3 of these things. They are the very definition of polarizing here in Alberta. They're all, you know, some of these things are just north of 50%, some are south of 50%.
1: And do you have a sense of how it is, if or how it is going to affect the vote outcome, whether it might, you know, these questions, because as you say, they are so complicated. Are they going to keep people away? Are they affecting that big question number 10 about separation in other ways?
3: Well, it's very much up for grabs. One of the things we asked people is, when faced with these 10 questions, you know, what are you going to do? Are you going to vote yes to them all, no to them all, a mix of yes and no? And what we found is 5% of people right now are ready to vote yes to them all. 26% of people are ready to vote no to them all. 17% say a mix of yes and no, but 49%, almost half of people, say they don't yet have any clue how they're going to vote for these questions.
1: Which is so different from separation, where attitudes are pretty baked in.
3: Which yeah. Exactly. Those things are very baked in. We've been tracking, you know, support for separation at a similar level for a long time. Very few undecided folks. So, you know, 3 weeks remaining. A lot of Albertans have ordered a mail-in ballot that will give them an opportunity to sit with these other 9 questions and think them through. But, you know, Albertans have a lot of homework to do before they're going to be able to cast these other 9 ballots.
4: It's a fascinating time. Always grateful to get your perspective on this, Janet. Thank you.
3: Thank you for having me.
4: Janet Brown is principal at Janet Brown Opinion Research. She was in Calgary. Well, the separation question has dominated the conversation around this referendum, but as we were just discussing, it is only one of 10 questions Albertans are being asked. 5 concern immigration policy and broadly whether Alberta should have more control over immigration. Dozier Anyebunyam is the host of the Newcomers podcast. He moved to Canada from Nigeria in 2021. He joins me now from Calgary. I'm wondering, I mean, you are so engaged on this question of immigration. Before we get to the specific questions, which as Janet just said, are some of them quite complex, I wonder how you're feeling about the fact that immigration is such a big part of the political conversation right now in this referendum?
5: I mean, first of all, I think I should say that it was pretty somewhat reassuring to hear some of the poll numbers come from Janet in some way. Because it's kind of linked to how you end up feeling when you read those questions and you wonder why we're living this, we're operating at a point where it feels like every single thing is either we can't negotiate about it, we can't have a conversation, it's either problematic or it's good. Like, and so in the end, I think the right word to say is I feel a bit disturbed. That's how I'll put it. Like, it's just disturbed because you're like, what exactly is actually going on?
4: Disturbed because of the atmosphere right now, or disturbed because these questions are on the ballot?
5: I always like to say to friends, I think it's more of the atmosphere in the sense that I can't control the ballot, right? Like, it's like the government controls, has decided to put the referendum. So we are doing a referendum because the government wants to do a referendum. So that I can't control. But the point is that just putting those things out there, what it does feel like, it's saying immigrants are to blame to some extent or to a major extent for a lot of the problems you're having in Canada. I mean, sorry, in Calgary or in Alberta, for example. And so we do want to control that. And what that does is you give certain kinds of people the license to say things that are unprintable sometimes. I mean, like I was mentioning the pre-call, last week, I got some comments on my podcast that I was just like, what? And I just deleted it because that thing has kind of ramped up in the past 2, 3, 4 months. It didn't used to happen before. I've been running the podcast for 3 years, but the past 3, 4 months have been, for lack of a better word, hellish in terms of some sort of characters that come into the comments sometimes just to leave remarks and insults and.
4: Sorry, Josie, I just want to be clear. There's no question in your mind that that is tied to these referendum questions?
5: Yeah, to me, it feels like that. Yeah, because it used to happen before. I used to probably get it once every 6 months. Like someone would go like, oh, we think immigrants are X. But right now, like it is, I mean, someone said Canadians are societally empathetic. Like that's what someone said. Like that was what someone said on a comment that was left there.
4: Societally empathetic?
5: Yes, that's what the person put out there.
4: Well, I'm sorry that you're dealing with this abuse. Let's try to help people in the rest of the country understand a little bit more about the specifics of the questions Albertans are dealing with. Because you wrote a blog post and you've tried to parse some of the immigration questions. I'm going to read one of them. You're going to have to bear with me, so will the audience here, because it is a bit dense to hear over the radio. Do you support the government of Alberta taking increased control over immigration for the purposes of decreasing immigration to more sustainable levels, prioritizing economic migration, and giving Albertans first priority on new employment opportunities? What goes through your mind when you hear that question?
5: First of all, like that's like 3 or 4 questions in one vote. Like literally, were saying you could have someone who wants to favor provincial selection to some extent while opposing lower overall admissions. Like, it feels like there's provincial control, lower immigration, more economic immigration. And then the loaded one for me is employment priority for Albertans. Like, okay, how are we defining who Albertans are? Is there some measure in which I am more Albertan than someone who just became a Canadian citizen last month? Like, it just opens up a Pandora box for that I'm not sure anyone wants to go into.
4: Well, I mean, the premier does obviously want to engage on these questions because she has put them in this list of referendum questions. And I know when it comes to the separation question, she has said, let people have their say. Janet Brown's polling shows that there are some passionate attitudes out there towards immigration. So let's turn things on its head. What is what's wrong, I guess, with asking people their opinions on something that is a subject that, you know, is very political right now?
5: I mean, so I think there's a beautiful article written by Jared Wesley. He teaches at University of Alberta, which is, we're already in polarized times as a species. Like, the world seems, especially North America, things have been interesting in the past 12, 18 months. And so when we start approaching issues in such a way where it feels like we cannot negotiate about them, like it's either you're for us or you're against us, what just happens is you unleash things that you can't control. That's how I see it, or that's what I think. And for me, the immigration questions in themselves, what we've done here is, one, is we've taken a lot of issues and things I don't think are issues and patched them, to compress them together into one thing. And we've asked people, vote yes or no. And that doesn't even include the fact that, I mean, again, I can always say, I do think that we probably didn't do, we did things not too great with immigration the past 4 years. Like, we didn't do well with that. We could have done better. We've had a very good immigration program that is the talk of the world. Like, everyone talks about the Canadian immigration program, but we didn't do well. And every system has that, where every now and then it will collapse.
4: Let me ask you, Dozier, there's only about a minute left here, and I do just want to understand. I mean, we don't know what the outcome is going to be on these immigration questions, but what do you see when you look at Alberta's future after the October 19th vote when it comes to immigration?
5: I honestly don't know. That's how I feel. Like, I honestly don't know. I think the biggest thing for me is, the question to answer here is, what happens after? It depends on how we vote. I do think that a lot of those things will be, some of them will be hard to pull off, because we do have to go through the legal restrictions or legal, barriers that we have to jump over as a province to get some of these passed. So I don't know, honestly. Okay. But I think what worries me the most is the outcome. Like, so if people vote yes for some of those things, then what does that mean for immigrants or newcomers? Like, what does that mean for society in itself? Like, because it just feels like what this just ends up doing to us, it just fractures the society, because it just pits us against them. That's just what it feels like.
4: Dozier, I do appreciate getting your perspective right now. Thank you very much for this conversation.
5: Thank you.
4: Dozier Anye-Bounam is the host of the Newcomers podcast. He was in Calgary.
0: 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I'm Catherine Cullen, sitting in for Matt Galloway.
4: It's estimated that alcohol use costs Canadian society more than $20 billion a year. That's in health costs, lost productivity, and criminal justice costs. Researchers at the Center for Addiction and Mental Health recently found that alcohol causes more harm overall than any other drug in the country, far more than tobacco and opioids. Almost 4,000 people a year die from alcohol-related conditions. Nearly 18% of people aged 15 years and older in Canada will meet the clinical criteria for alcohol use disorder in their lifetime. Given the prevalence and how disruptive it can be, advocates and people with the disorder are calling for a change in how it is treated. They want more emphasis on science-based treatments. Liz Hoth has the story of one man struggling with alcohol. Here's her documentary, Nothing Else Matters.
6: I currently live with 16 other men. At 54, I never imagined having to explain a roommate, let alone over a dozen of them, half of whom are straight out of prison. This is my fifth alcohol addiction treatment center in 20 years, and these liminal, lucid places of recovery...
7: Jordan Kotchek has struggled with alcohol for decades, so now he's writing a book.
6: Each time, I genuinely think this just might be the one. But despite good stretches of sobriety and big wins in love, family, and jobs, relapse is part of my story. Me, I like to think I'm a pretty nice guy, a professional, educated, musical dad who pines to see his daughters more. But when I slide into that hole of desolation, twisting with animal fear, my disease turns oppressive. It sets my life and those of my loved ones' lives on fire. So here I am again.
7: Here is the Vancouver Island Therapeutic Community. It's an addiction treatment center for men in Nanaimo, British Columbia.
8: This year, I'm the only guy that's not a jailbird. I just love them. I learned some bad things from them. They give me tips on how to steal cars and pull a heist. But they're the most honest, genuine people in treatment yet. This is Cody, one of my best friends.
9: Hello.
8: And
7: Jordan is wearing a dark blue button-down shirt. His salt and pepper hair is neatly coiffed back. He says in treatment, he's often confused for the staff.
8: I feel like an outlier with these guys that are coming from prison and everything, but I swear the next relapse will put me in jail. That's the end for me, jail or death.
7: As a kid, Jordan remembers building forts out of his dad's empty beer cases. He says his father didn't have a problem with alcohol, but he remembers it was a big part of their weekend outings.
8: On his Saturday, King of Kensington runs around town where we'd just go visit people. We'd sit in a lounge, and I loved the lounges. So, yeah, I think it was planted.
7: As he got older, he doesn't think he necessarily chose things that were alcohol-related. It just kind of happened. There was the band
8: called the Dino Martinis,
7: the independent film,
8: called American Beer,
7: jobs at a wine store, then as a Bacardi Breezer rep,
8: and had a car full of alcohol.
7: Then he worked in TV at one time for Much Music.
8: And we were always backstage for endless booze of big bands. So if I look back, my whole trajectory is alcohol related.
7: Before his kids were born, he remembers his then wife sending him out for a simple errand. Pick up some sour cream.
8: I would go to the Legion and see the guys and would spend 2-3 hours coming back and saying, honey, there's no sour cream in Vancouver. Like, what? Everybody sees through that. But when you're drinking with your buddies and you don't want to leave, that makes sense to you?
7: It's hard for him to list all the things he's lost. There's jobs for one. He's been fired a lot.
8: I hate to admit this, but there have been really high responsible jobs where I'm sipping vodka in the bathroom. So I didn't shake.
7: He's lost trust, a lot of money. And the hardest loss for him to talk about is his wife and two daughters.
8: I'm still in great contact with my ex and my kids. But, you know, it's hard being in a treatment with 20 guys, knowing that there's another man teaching your kids how to ride bikes and skate. And, you know, even looking at my pictures of my daughters on the cork board, they give me strength, but they remind me that I missed them. I missed it all. I visited them lots as they're growing up, but I didn't get to, you know. So that's the hardest. And the hard, you know, there's people in meetings that I've heard that's their biggest pride is that their children have never seen them drunk. And I can't say that. And it just tears me apart.
7: He remembers one particular trip. He'd taken the kids to Calgary to see Grandma and Grandpa.
8: I was drinking. I was hiding it under the bed and they found it. And they cried, and their mom called, and they got picked up. That's about 10 years ago, but it still bugs me.
10: When you talk about rock bottom, that sounds pretty...
8: That's there, yeah. I've been thrown in the drunk tank 2 times that I've had to sleep it off in a cell. That could be rock bottom for anybody, but when alcohol takes you over, nothing else matters. Not your job. Not your commitments, not your hygiene, not your health. So yeah, I'm here to make sure that never happens again.
6: I write this piece during my second month in this treatment center. Right now, my honey is on holidays, my best friend is beginning a book tour, and countless other friends share their successes online. I have to shut that stuff out. Outside this facility, life is running away, and I am here to heal in the stationary society of beautiful men.
7: This is the second time he's been at this particular treatment facility. He was feeling strong when he left in 2025. He even got a writing fellowship at a castle in France.
8: My brain tells me that I don't have a disease. So I had a couple of celebratory champagnes there and just thought, write it off. And I guess the mind in addiction works funny because come December, it was just waiting for me. And I just had a drink, and that drink led to more.
7: That last relapse, it ended with Jordan in the drunk tank. So he's back at VITC.
8: My shortest week is the North Hallway hopping.
7: This is a free program. It's geared toward people on low or fixed incomes. So it's not fancy, and there are chores to be done.
8: Yep, okay, I'll show you my room.
7: In his room, there's just enough space to walk between the two twin beds.
8: The reason I have a roommate is when you first get here, you're paired up with someone.
7: There's a shelf piled high with books. A bulletin board features photos of his new partner of 10 years, his kids and his cats.
8: So when I came and put them up for the first time, to see the pinholes that were in the pictures from other treatments was a little, that hurt.
7: His roommate is Rob Miller.
8: This is my roommate and mentor, Rob.
9: Hi, Rob. Nice to meet you.
11: You too.
7: He's a big guy with a big personality.
11: I love CBC, man.
7: He's just shaved his head, and he barely has any teeth.
8: A whole wardrobe. So I got all my clothes, winter and spring.
7: They show me their closet.
8: I think 6 pairs of shoes.
11: And he didn't leave me any room.
8: And I'll show you. I'll show you. Look at this. This is all mine. This is Rob's. Just a toilet paper.
7: Rob came here straight from prison, and the only thing he brought was that roll of toilet paper. He's been through a lot, and that's why Jordan calls Rob his mentor.
11: You know, he comes to me whenever he has any issues or anything like that.
9: Seems like you guys are kind of different.
11: Kind of, yeah. I was kind of on the hardcore kind of life. And, yeah, just was sick and tired of being sick and tired. So now I have the opportunity to go to school. I'm going to be going to university, hopefully, in September to get a social worker's diploma. And, you know, primarily because of this program. Life is looking great. So
9: great. Thank you so much. It's really nice to meet you.
11: No problem.
9: Yeah, good luck. Nice to meet you too.
11: Yeah. Social worker's diploma, here I come.
9: Wow.
7: That conversation was in March of 2026, and shortly after, Rob got his own room, a sign that he was doing well and showing leadership.
8: And then he disappeared. He didn't come home one night. That was like unfathomable.
7: Rob did show up a couple of days later. Jordan didn't see him, but some of the other guys said he seemed pretty messed up.
8: The quote that I remember they told me was he said, "Somebody took out my kryptonite."
7: Jordan's not exactly sure what his kryptonite was. Maybe it was cocaine or crack.
8: The staff came in and told us that Rob had been found dead in sort of a closet in somebody's room. I guess he overdosed and he died. He was found. Nobody expected that. We expected him to relapse. I heard that the old Rob was a very angry, scary person. I'm glad to have only known that teddy bear guy. I think about him a lot. The week following his death, nothing was amusing or funny anymore. The food tasted bland. We used to love Sammy's unhinged energy, but now it just looked like troubling ADHD. I can hear Tom's brain injury now. Paul's story of being a kid eating dog kibble for treats in his strict foster home was no longer our shared affable anecdote. It was just sad. This warm, almost ethereal air here has escaped and let in something clinical and metallic, like someone snapped on all the fluorescent lights.
7: What's it do for you to be writing that?
8: That helps me go back to that day and remember how heavy it was and how much we loved him
6: and how much it affected us.
12: I had to get my hope back after Rob because there was a period where I think everyone felt, what's the point? If this thing is out to get us and it can get a guy like that in one night, going out happy, like on top of the world. He had a new life. Got taken away.
7: It's a story that Evan Alon has heard many times. He's an addictions doctor in Nanaimo.
13: It is obviously a common thing that patients who have been in recovery and who are doing well or who are motivated to continue to do well will still have something that happens that pushes them back to where they were. And, you know, particularly with the toxic drug supply, it's very, very easy to die.
7: Dr. Alon does addictions medicine work at the hospital and also at a dedicated alcohol use disorder practice. It's the only one of its kind on Vancouver Island.
13: To say that I'm overwhelmed is very much an understatement.
7: His wait list is long. It can take months to get in.
13: The challenges that I have are with colleagues whose, you know, lack of information, lack of knowledge about this really gets in the way of the treatment of these patients. And, you know, the stigmatization, the marginalization, which, again, we have incredibly strong evidence to show that these patients experience these things every time they come to our healthcare systems, and that it is a large determinant of their lack of success with long-term outcomes.
7: Dr. Alon says many of his patients have told their family doctors about their alcohol use, and the doctor simply advises them to cut down. He says there's been a lack of education, so doctors just aren't aware that there are more options than just Alcoholics Anonymous and inpatient treatment programs.
13: Some of the most effective medications that have ever been invented in medicine, full stop, are for alcohol use disorder. But that is just something that's not known by most providers and certainly not known by the average person.
7: He says 12-step programs like AA can work for some, but he says there's other kinds of groups that are effective too.
13: Counseling therapy to address the underlying traumas and mental health disorders that might be driving things.
7: And then there's just engagement in general, like getting people involved in hobbies and social activities.
13: Humans are meant to be social creatures, and we live increasingly isolated lives. And if we can change that, we can make a huge difference on a number of things, including substance use disorder.
7: He says the deaths he sees from alcohol use disorder are often preventable.
13: You know, I'll be working in the ICU in Port Alberni, and I'll see a patient who comes in with severe liver failure. And I can see that the notes from my colleagues is saying, oh, you know, this patient comes in repeatedly with liver failure and they keep drinking despite that. And I search through the charts for any mention of a treatment of some kind for this patient's alcohol use disorder, which has led to the situation, and never find any. And, you know, my thought experiment on this is if, you know, we as physicians had a patient who came into the hospital with, you know, numb feet and a heart attack from very poorly controlled diabetes, and we wrote in our charts, you know, this patient continues to eat sugar despite us telling them that they need to stop eating sugar, but we've never started them on metformin or Ozempic or any of the medications that we have for diabetes, you know, that would be college complaint worthy, that would be lose your license worthy, yet for substance use, it's completely normalized.
7: Dr. Alon doesn't have Canadian stats, but based on American numbers and with what he's seen in his practice, he estimates that less than 3% of people with alcohol use disorder are prescribed medication after visiting a hospital.
8: And I've been to emergency rooms where nurses or whoever gives me a stretcher or a bed has said, well, you need this bed for people with more problems than you. Or I overhear them saying, oh, another bed, another addict, another drunk. But then there's hospitals where they're so compassionate. It's hard even saying that alcohol use disorder is a disease because I've seen people roll their eyes.
7: I did put in a request to the Canadian Medical Association for a response to the criticisms that doctors don't address alcohol use disorder effectively because of insufficient education and training in substance use. A reply from Media Relations said it was too niche a topic for their spokespeople, and instead they suggested the College of Family Physicians of Canada. That group didn't have a spokesperson available by deadline and pointed me to a section of the website which outlines how family doctors should screen for and treat alcohol use disorder, including with medications. Dr. Alon says he is seeing the culture starting to change, slowly. He says there's more education being offered to doctors, and he steps pretty carefully when he's talking about sending patients away for treatment.
13: And so when I see people who are dropping $40,000 on something that is no better than what they can do as an outpatient, it obviously makes me a little bit hesitant of them as a treatment modality of high value.
7: He says it's tricky to study how effective those programs actually are because they're all so different. Some are a week, some are a year, some are for profit, some are free or based on religion. And measuring what success looks like, that can be tricky too.
13: Well, I have lots of patients who it was the answer for them. Alcohol use disorder is almost always a response to problems. You're using alcohol as the answer to the problem, and it's anxiety, depression, insomnia, traumatic experiences. So you can put somebody in a 3-month program and you can make sure that they're not drinking alcohol and you can engage them on recovery and groups and all these kinds of things. But if you, at the end of those 3 months, put them back into exactly the same circumstances that they came from that were driving the issue, it's not at all surprising that it doesn't fix the problem.
14: In the recovery spaces, we see a lot of different methodologies. We see a lot of different processes, both from...
7: Chris Kinch agrees that inpatient treatment isn't for everyone. He's with Connective, the organization that runs the program that Jordan is at, the Vancouver Island Therapeutic Community.
14: Therapeutic communities really put community at the core of the process. So community is the method of treatment that's used. So it involves...
7: He says VITC works for some... because it's all about building community and the social skills needed to reintegrate into society.
14: They're attending meetings, they're working with each other, holding each other accountable as well, and trying to reflect on sort of behaviors, other things that are happening, and shaping pro-social behaviors through that process.
7: For Jordan, he says being in treatment gives him the space that he needs to rest, recover, work on himself. But all of that reflection, sometimes it isn't easy.
12: What I fight with in my head is lost time. Did I not try hard enough? Did I not believe that I was sick enough to miss my daughter's growing up? But yeah, I'll get pangs and I had a red light sitting in the car and like, holy shit. I broke those girls' hearts, you know? It's like, I don't know what it's like to have a... Nah, I can't do it. I just remember that day. Drove off. It's like Lily didn't understand. It was like, I can't shut that out, but God, you can come drink over that to forget, right? It's so easy to feel that warmth when the pain is too much, but then it'll tear down your life. And you know that when you take that sip, but it helps.
10: That was a really painful memory you just had in your brain.
12: Yep. I can still see her face. Her grandpa was whisking her off hurriedly into the car to go to grade 3 or 4. And she was crying and looking out. And I was at the front door with my suitcase. And she didn't understand why I had to go. And, she's like the best person right now, and I hope I didn't do too much damage. I don't care about the careers or getting back to making television or getting rich or owning a home. That's the only thing I want. Excuse me. They're smart, funny, talented. Yeah, now it's time to get to know them as adults.
15: Uniting a brotherhood.
7: The men are gathered around for what's called a gratitude circle.
16: Celebrating 3 months, going on 4 months of sobriety.
7: They go around the circle talking about what they're grateful for.
17: I'm celebrating 149 days clean and being released from jail last week.
7: And Jordan has lots to say.
18: I'm celebrating 5.5 months sobriety. I'm celebrating getting my life back after getting really sick in January. And I'm celebrating seeing my daughters in 2 days.
7: The visit with his kids is getting close because today he's heading home.
12: I guess it's not a coincidence that the whole week I've been getting up at 3 and not getting back. I am kind of sad, right? I don't want to forget these feelings of brotherly love, and I don't want to step out there and have that just go away. I think I feel like I'm in the pocket. I'm in the zone to step out. Yeah.
10: You're ready. You're ready to go, to leave.
12: I think I'm ready.
7: So he bustles about, packing up his clothes, his books.
15: I think I had 40 or 50 books.
7: And the pictures of his family. Jordan stays the full day. He didn't want to miss lasagna night.
18: My car's up front.
7: Finally, a couple of his friends help drag all of his bags and his suitcases out to the car. And he does one last round of goodbyes.
18: Thanks for everything, man. It was great knowing you from the very start.
19: You as well. Best of luck to you, Jordan.
18: Thanks, man.
15: I think he said goodbye. So, yeah, I can't drag this on anymore. It's time to go.
7: It's time.
15: It's time. It's time to go home.
7: It takes him about an hour to get home.
15: Hello.
20: Hello.
15: Oh, she gave me a little lay.
7: Jordan's partner, Stephanie Brown, greets him at the door, and she puts a lei around his neck. They're moving to Hawaii, where she's accepted a job.
15: That was a long one.
21: I've had this day before, so it's new and it's old as well. Last time Jordan came home, I had a big Welcome Home Jordan sign. This time it's a little more relaxed. We have to pack and move in 3 weeks, and so... Yeah, I mean, I worry about him having so much transition, like coming home and then having to pick up and go again. And I hope we're doing the right thing.
15: I just have to be diligent. I have to know that it is life and death.
10: What do you mean?
15: Because the disease is out to kill me. It's common knowledge that if it keeps going, it's jails, institutions, or death.
10: Is it like saying that out loud?
15: It sucks. This isn't me. This is not what I wanted to be when I grew up. I don't have another one in me.
7: By another one, he

0: always have to live in the uncertainty, and you have to try to become comfortable with that uncertainty as best you can, and know that you are with a person who you commit to loving in sickness and health, and you get some of both. You want to grab it out of the fridge?
1: Yeah. I forgot we had this. This is nice.
2: Tonight, they toast health and new beginnings. They pop the cork on a bottle of wine. Of course, it's non-alcoholic.
3: All right, man.
4: Thank you.
0: Yeah.
4: That's nice.
0: That is very nice.
4: Yeah. That's a winner.
0: Wow.
4: Yeah, eh?
5: That documentary was produced by Liz Hoth at the CBC Audio Documentary Unit with help from Joan Weber. Jordan Kochok is in Hawaii, doing well and enjoying his AA meetings, which are held on the beach. You're listening to The Current Review on CBC Radio 1. I'm Catherine Cullen, sitting in for Matt Galloway. Somewhere deep in the Bolivian cloud forest where the Andes Mountains meet the Amazon Basin lives a small, strange-looking cat. It has a scrunched-up face with short, round ears, and it's covered in leopard spots. It weighs about 3 pounds, smaller than the average house cat. Its scientific name, the Leopardus tilcayo, and it's the first new cat species discovered in 100 years. It's one of many new species being discovered around the world. Earlier this year, a new penguin species was identified, also the first in over a century. From frogs to sea sponges to carnivorous caterpillars, new species and organisms are being discovered all the time. And scientists say there are still millions of unidentified species. Dirk Steinke is a research scientist at the Center for Biodiversity Genomics at the University of Guelph. Matt Galloway spoke with him last week. Here's their conversation.
6: When you saw this little cat, it's a cute little cat.
7: It is.
6: What went through your mind?
7: Well, there was a mix of being surprised. Oh, there's a new cat. Because as you said, it has been a long time since scientists have described another one. So I was surprised that there's still some out there that we couldn't find. On the other hand, I'm not surprised when it comes to all these new discoveries, because as you said, there's millions out there that we haven't even encountered yet.
6: Do we know broadly how, with the numbers, how many species there are estimated to be here on Earth?
7: There's various numbers. We did a study not too long ago where we focused on insects only, which is the most diverse group of animals on the planet. And our estimate went as far as saying there's a minimum of 20 million species of insects out there. And I would argue we probably haven't, I don't know how many, we'd probably done 500,000-600,000 of them in terms of having them described, having given them a name and everything else. So there's a lot left to do.
6: A minimum of 20 million insects. This is just insects.
7: Yes. But they are by far the most diverse animals. I wouldn't expect any large quantities of new cats or birds or other larger animals, if even fish, to be discovered in the future. We'll still stumble across some, but this will not go in the hundreds or even thousands. The real diversity usually lies in these small critters that have more than four legs.
6: This is they talk about the unknown unknowns. I mean, how do we know the number of species that are unidentified or undiscovered? How do we know what we don't know?
7: Well, the usual approach is some sort of a statistical modeling or trying to look at groups that we understand well. For example, the cats would be one of those. There's one in 100 years that we discover new. So we have a rough handle on how many cats there are on the planet. And if we compare that to the discovery rate of insects that we come across in various areas. And when we did a study down there, we started in Costa Rica, in a very small subset of Costa Rica, where we looked at one particular group of parasitic wasps for which we thought we have a good handle on the number of them. And then you start comparing to all the other groups and you start extrapolating. So if there is that many here, how many would there be in a different place of the planet? And that's how we got to this staggering number of 20 million.
6: It's interesting when we use the word discovered, because the locals in Bolivia knew of this cat for generations. They'd seen it. They had a name for it. It just wasn't identified, he says in quotation marks, as a new species until now. So are we using

0: using the wrong word when we say discovered?
1: Yeah, I think we sort of do. There's the difference between it has been discovered or observed by locals all the time, and we come across that quite often. On the other hand, the scientific description, which is probably what we mean when we say discovered, meaning there is a formal process to come up with a name, describe its outward appearance and all the other unique traits that this particular animal has in comparison to the ones that are closely related. And all this information is then packed in a publication that sort of cements that name for a while. It can be changed, there's no way, but that puts it out there. And that's probably what we often say when we discovered it. We have a better understanding of what they're doing. But you're right, some people down there knew it for decades. Mm.
0: And there was a study that came out recently saying that, 16,000 new species are discovered each year. Part of this is about our advancements in genetic analysis, right? And the way that we have been able to identify things, which is different than in past. Can you explain that?
1: Yeah. So in the two examples that you prominently mentioned, that cat and also the new penguin, the way it was sort of made clear that this is a different species was using genetics. So what we do is we focus on a very small genomic region, a small snippet of the genome of an organism, which is very often very characteristic, doesn't change much within that particular species, but it's different from other species. We call it a DNA barcode, likens it a little bit to the supermarket barcode that we all know. Not that we can scan it the same way, but we can read this small snippet of DNA relatively cost-effectively and quickly so that we can distinguish between species. We can tell that a certain species was there when we find, for example, just a fragment of tissue or a hair in case of a mammal. So genetics has certainly put a lot of speed on the rediscovery of species or new discovery of species. Because very often, especially in this case with the cat and the penguin, the outward appearance is very difficult to distinguish from the close relative, especially in the penguins. There's four of these penguins people were talking about, but this one cannot be distinguished from the other ones except when you look at the genomic makeup.
0: We're also losing a lot of species, right?
1: Oh, yeah. That's, you mentioned we discover about or describe about 16,000 new species a year. The extinction rate is much faster.
0: Why do you think this matters? Being able, you're part of this international effort, the International Barcode of Life. Why is it important that we are able to identify or discover or have a handle on how many different things are out there in our world?
1: Well, I think the answer is, at its core, very simple. If we want to protect the life around us, we need to understand what's there. And we probably only know a fraction of it. And we don't know how it's interacting with other species all the way down to probably interacting with us humans. So it's really what drives me is always this. If I want to protect species, I need to know that which ones are out there and what are they doing.
0: How does that make you think about the world when we think we know what's happening in this world? And I said earlier, the world can feel like a small place. And yet there are all these things that we have no idea who they are, what they are, and how they interact. How does that make you think about our place in the natural world?
1: Sometimes I think we overestimate us very much so and our importance in this system. So we're just one species in many millions of them. So it humbles me when I look at that every time when I see these large numbers. It also pulls one back when you as a scientist think you know about a certain element of your job, you know a lot about it, and then it tells you, oh, no, there is so much unknown, even if we explored so many places. So in biology, we know much less than, let's say, in geography, where we've mapped the planet all over the place, and there are probably only tiny few little white spots left. If you were to draw the biological map, it would have a lot of empty spots where we said, we don't know.
0: As you say, that is humbling, isn't it?
1: It is, yeah, absolutely.
0: Dirk, it's really good to talk to you about this. Fascinating. Thank you.
1: Yeah, no, you're welcome. Thank you for having me.
2: Dirk Steinke is a research scientist at the Center for Biodiversity Genomics at the University of Guelph. Matt Galloway spoke with him last week. That's all the time we have today for The Current Review. I'm Catherine Cullen.
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0: Hi, I'm Emily Ray-Pasiak with a look at your local weather forecast. In Edmonton, overnight, clear but clouds will start to roll in after midnight, low of 9 degrees. Tuesday, a mix of sun and cloud, 30% chance of showers in the morning. Wind out of the northwest, gusting to 50 in the morning tomorrow, high of 16 degrees. The rest of the week is looking beautiful out there, mostly sunny, and temperatures in the mid-teens are forecasted to take us all the way into Sunday. 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
3: 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I'm JJ Laborde. 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
5: 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Number 1.
3: This was your number 1 song from last week. So good. That is Somber with his number one hit song called My Body Isn't Ready. Question is, can he get it together and have his body ready and able to hang on to that top spot of the CBC Music Top 20 for 2 weeks in a row? Place your bets now and stick with me until the end of the hour, and we'll find out together. I'm your guest host this week, JJ, and over the course of the next hour, you're going to hear 4 debut songs enter your countdown. You'll also hear which song is the highest jumper on the chart and which song received the most online votes this past week. Here's how your top 20 comes together. 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Some smart people come in, do some calculations, and all of that helps us figure out the order of the songs you're about to hear. Incidentally, all this music can be heard all the time on Mornings, Drive, and After Dark on CBC Music. All right, let's get into this countdown with a new single from Toronto songwriter Dominique Way. It's called Lady and the GPS, and it kicks off this week's CBC Music Top 20 at number 20.

That's pretty cool, and it's our second debut this week. It's the latest single from Winnipeg-based singer Ami Chun. We just heard Aries Baby, and it enters your countdown at number 19. Ami grew up in Regina, went to school in Nelson, BC, and now calls Winnipeg the greatest city. Now, if you want to help either one of those songs by Ami Chun or Dominique Way to climb up this chart, you can do so by voting for them right now at cbcmusic.ca/top20vote. I'm JJ Laborde, sitting in for Grant Lawrence. Thanks for having me on this week. Up next, it's our third debut, and it comes courtesy of Toronto-based singer Devin Cole. Speaking of greatest cities, Devin Cole grew up in Calgary and then made the big move to Toronto, where she is undoubtedly working on a new album because we have a brand new single from her entering the countdown this week, debuting at number 18. This is called Serial Kisser, because sometimes you gotta kiss somebody. A lot. This is Devin Cole on your CBC Music Top 20.

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1: Number 12.

always giving us something to groove to and always a good time. Climbing up three spots to number 12, that is new music from DJ SB out of Toronto with Don't Sleep. And before that, we heard the latest from Quebec singer Claudia Bouvet called Amour Écran. It slides up five spots to take the number 13 position. I'm JJ Laborde. 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Our email address is top20@cbc.ca. Time to scroll through the CBC Music Top 20 emails and find out what you guys are saying this week. This one comes to us from Freddie in Dollar des Amours in Quebec, who writes, "Bonjour à mes amis de CBC Music. This past summer should have been a great one, but my summer job wasn't any fun, my soccer team didn't make the playoffs, and I sprained my ankle early in the season. Other than the Spider-Man movie and the World Cup and Thursday nights listening to the CBC Music Top 20, my summer was a bust. Thank goodness autumn is upon us. Football is here, fall fashions are out, and I always love my CBC Music." I'm feeling that, Freddie. Best jackets are always fall jackets. Thanks for the note, and shout out to DDO. If you'd like to reach out to us, we'd love to hear from you. Again, our email address is top20, that's the number 20, at cbc.ca. Back in we go. Up next, it's Julian Taylor. The singer also received the most online votes this past week. I got to see him with my kids at Supercrawl in Hamilton a couple weeks ago, and he rocked. It was great. If you live in Ontario, you can catch Julian Taylor performing this song live as he tours through the province in October. Drive spins up five big spots right into the number 11 position, right here on your CBC Music Top 20.

0: delicious, nice and twangy. That is new music from Orville Peck with Too Little Too Late. He giddies up four spots to crack your top 10 at number 10. Orville Peck's new album is called Mule, and that is where you will find that new track. I'm JJ, and you know we have 20 songs to feature in this countdown, but we never have enough time to cram them all in. It's tough. It can be tough. So let's take a quick spin through tunes coming in at number 9 to 6.
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0: Something from Montreal singer Julie Neff.

That's Olivia Rodrigo with Stupid Song. Your new number one song on the CBC Music Top 20. And that was your CBC Music Top 20 for the week of September 24th, 2026. 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

0: This goes without saying, but As It Happens is your trusted home for sports. The high-stakes world of cheese rolling, for example, is our bread and butter here. Also, our cheese. Last week, we took you inside the world of championship parallel parking. This week, we put you at the helm of another white-knuckle contest, one that Jamie Marshall's family has been immersed in for generations, although they prefer you not to use the word immersed. Mr. Marshall is a captain with Extreme Boat Docking, a league of captains who compete on what is apparently a very well-established annual circuit of competitive boat docking in Maryland and Virginia. We reached Jamie Marshall in Crisfield, Maryland, fresh off another boat docking win this weekend.
1: Well, first of all, Jamie, congrats on your latest win.
2: All right, thank you.
1: How did this one go for you? You know, you've done a lot of these. You won. That's great. How did this competition go for you?
2: This competition was a little bit more challenging. We did this in a nor'easter. As in storms, we go rain or shine. As far as this course, it was rainy, wet, slippery, and still fast. So, you know, we made the adjustments and everything seemingly went well. I even had a little hiccup on the line and still finished the run out in 18 seconds. So
1: 18 seconds.
2: I think it went pretty well. Yeah,
1: I'd say. It's not about just getting into the slip and quickly, certainly. What are the markers? Like, what are the things you have to accomplish to become champion?
2: So basically, in a nutshell, what it is, you go from point A to point B, and you put four lines on a pole in a matter of seconds. So basically, we leave the dock, we leave a starting point, and they blow a horn, and we put the boat in forward. We go really fast to point B, and we make basically kind of like a 180 turn or 90-degree turn, and then we reverse, and we call it backing down. We back down the boat into the slip, and while we back it down into the slip, we are placing lines, pre-made hoops, over the poles. We have two forward and two aft.
1: And what was the hiccup that you experienced?
2: So my hiccup that I...

If there's one drawback to a $60 loaf of bread, it's that it doesn't necessarily look like it costs $60. You know it costs $60, but if you're having people over for dinner, it's frustrating that they might assume it didn't cost $60. You can tell them, and obviously you will tell them, but if you have 14 guests and they all arrive at different times, you'll have to tell each person or couple separately, and they might start to think that you only bought a $60 loaf of bread, so you could tell people that you'd bought a loaf of bread that cost $60, which, well, exactly, you did. But you don't want them to know that. Really, though, that's my only quibble about the $60 loaf of rye sourdough bread being sold at a new bakery called Rye in New York City. What are the ingredients? Well, these reporters from CBS New York and Fox 5 New York will tell us.

0: People on the Tecumloops to Sequetmoc Reserve woke to an unwelcome sight yesterday. Dozens of masked men wearing black hats and white face masks. Tecumloops to Sequetmoc Cookpee Roseanne Casimir has since issued a press release saying that, quote, individuals associated with Second Sons Canada, a group linked to white supremacist and white nationalist ideology, have been seen and documented within our community, unquote. This morning, Cookpee Roseanne Casimir spoke to Doug Herbert, the host of CBC Radio's Daybreak in neighboring Kamloops.
1: We became aware through various reports from our security team and from community members who seen them out in our reserve.
2: Were there any prior threats or anything to indicate this might happen?
1: Well, at this time, we're not aware of any direct threats that were made against the Kamloops Tsleil-Waututh, but we also recognize that the presence of those individuals, you know, associated with the white supremacist ideology is itself deeply concerning, you know, for so many in our community, and seeing them masked and not showing their faces and identity, you know, was quite intimidating and threatening in itself.
2: And the RCMP were called? Is that the case?
1: Yeah, the RCMP were contacted immediately, and the police did show up, and they did let them know that they weren't welcome here.
2: What do you think their message or their mission was yesterday?
1: Well, gathering from one of the pictures, you know, I definitely see it as denialism and definitely racism and some discrimination. And, you know, so I see that especially in light of, you know, National Days for Truth and Reconciliation, Orange Shirt Day fast approaching us. And I see it as very, very intimidating.
2: How will you approach National Day for Truth and Reconciliation and Orange Shirt Day?
1: Well, we're still going to host our National Day for Truth and Reconciliation on September 30th. We know that, you know, the presence of those individuals that are associated with that group, you know, on our lands, they're not going to be, you know, deterring us from honoring our residential school survivors, our international, intergenerational survivors, you know, or the families. And basically, if anything, it just reminds us why this work remains so important and that we're taking additional precautions as well and working with the RCMP to ensure that everyone that is there, you know, are going to be gathering safely. And September 30th, we'll proceed with dignity, but also respect and purpose that it deserves.
0: That was Tecumloops to Sequetmoc Cookpee Roseanne Casimir talking to Doug Herbert, the host of Daybreak Kamloops. We're now at the end of As It Happens, the Midnight Edition. Coming up next on CBC Radio 1, the news.
3: As It Happens, the Midnight Edition will be back again for you tomorrow. I'm Neil Kirksall. Thanks for listening.
0: And I'm Chris Howden. Good night.

0: Calypso's Mighty Sparrow died yesterday.
1: Every year, somebody dear, give us cause to shed a tear and mourn, for they are gone.
0: Born Slinger Francisco in 1935, he rose to prominence singing Calypso, the music from his home country of Trinidad and Tobago.

0: The nickname Sparrow was inspired by his dancing style as he performed. He began recording in the 1950s, and after winning multiple awards in Trinidad and Tobago, he quickly earned another nickname, the King of Calypso. Sparrow helped sustain Calypso music. In an interview in the early 90s, journalist Dalton Noreen asked Sparrow what could be done to keep Calypso popular, especially compared to another island genre, reggae.
1: All you could do is hope. Hope that at some point, the same bug that bit me as a youngster, maybe it will bite some group of youngsters again somewhere along the line, because Calypso is very infectious. It's something that once it gets to your blood, you can't get away from it.
0: In his lyrics, Sparrow was known for his wry take on culture and politics. He even addressed rumors of his own death in the 1970 song Sparrow Dead. Who can this sparrow? Nobody knows. If you see this woman. In that same interview from the 90s, when asked for his assessment of his work, Sparrow said this.
1: I just see myself as a regular guy, you know, who would like to see things better and would make meaningful comments from time to time and also give you a little bit of humor from time to time, come up with something that may be a little shady from time to time, because that's life.
0: Slinger Francisco Calypso's Mighty Sparrow was 91.
2: I wish I could have stayed with you and knew what is yours to do. But until we meet again.
0: And sadly, we must leave you too. The World is produced by GBH and PRX, broadcasting weekdays from the Nan and Bill Harris studio in Boston. I'm Aaron Schachter. Carolyn Beeler is back tomorrow. Be sure to join us. Until then, have a great rest of your day.
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4: That was The World from PRX. 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
5: The following program was previously recorded by NHK World Japan.
6: This is Asian View from NHK World Japan. I'm Hiroko Kitarai. People along the Nepal-China border are struggling to rebuild their lives 1 month after deadly flash floods. The disaster killed more than 1,400 people. Many more are missing. Workers at hydropower facilities are believed to be trapped in tunnels. An official told NHK discussions are underway to end the search. Authorities say more than 80,000 people have been affected. Recovery and reconstruction is estimated to cost more than $4.7 billion, or over 11% of gross domestic product. A Nepalese expert on glaciers says climate change played a significant role in the flash floods that devastated border areas between Nepal and China. Sudan Bikash Maharjan is a researcher at the International Center for Integrated Mountain Development based in Kathmandu. He spoke to NHK on Thursday about his analysis of topographical data and satellite images to identify the cause of the disaster. Maharjan said the studies suggest that a glacier at an altitude of about 5,100 meters had melted, exposing part of the rock surface of the slope. The melted water permeated into the rock through cracks, making the slope unstable. Two giant pandas have arrived from China at Zoo Atlanta, located in the southern U.S. state of Georgia. During his recent visit to the United States, Chinese President Xi Jinping referred to the pair as an envoy of friendship between the two countries. U.S. television network CNN reported on Sunday that the two pandas were on loan from the Chinese government. The pair, a male named Ping Ping and a female named Fu Shuang, were raised in Chengdu in the province of Sichuan. We are broadcasting from NHK in Tokyo.
7: Two roads diverged in a wood, and I took the road less traveled.
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14: From CBC News, the world is sour. I'm Neil Kumar. It's now official. Since just after midnight Eastern time, some Canadian products are now banned from being exported into the U.S. It's the latest escalation in the trade war. Kate McKenna has more from Washington.
15: The U.S. has officially banned imports of a slate of Canadian goods, including most alcohol, motorcycles, and molasses. The ban was announced a few weeks ago, but only took effect just after midnight Eastern time. Although the move will hurt the affected industries, it's unlikely to have a big effect on the broader Canadian economy. The U.S. administration announced the import bans after trade talks broke down and Canada retaliated to a new set of American tariffs. Prime Minister Mark Carney has indicated he's not planning further retaliation at this time. But at this point, there are no plans for both sides to restart negotiations. Late last week, top American and Canadian officials said there is no rush to get back to the table, although at some point they will need to renegotiate the terms of the free trade agreement, CUSMA. Kate McKenna, CBC News, Washington.
14: Hundreds of people who work for Stelco are about to be laid off. It's one of the biggest steel manufacturers in Canada, and it has announced it's shutting down part of its operations in Hamilton, Ontario. Stelco says sales are being squeezed by tariffs, and it must take steps to ensure the survival of the company. Peter Armstrong reports.
16: The letter to employees says the company is struggling due to ongoing trade issues, so tariffs. But it also talks about the amount of cheap steel that's still being imported into Canada that competes with Stelco's steel. The official statement from the company says, in the face of continued market uncertainty and prolonged injury to Stelco's business resulting largely from steel imports into Canada, we've been forced to make this very difficult decision that will impact as many as 500 Stelco employees. The union said it might be closer to 350 jobs, but we just got a statement from Cleveland Cliffs. Stelco is now owned by a company called Cleveland Cliffs, saying job opportunities at Lake Erie Works, which is in Ontario, will be offered to Hamilton employees. We expected a significant number of employees affected by the indefinite idle at Hamilton should be absorbed at Lake Erie Works. So there's a lot still to sort of process and really try to piece together here. Peter Armstrong, CBC News, Toronto.
14: President Trump has announced plans for the construction of the largest steel plant in U.S. history. The $15 billion steel mill will be built in Midwestern state of Iowa. Trump made the announcement alongside company executives at the White House on Monday.
17: Today we're thrilled to announce that Mesabi Metallics will be building the largest steel plant in American history in the great state of Iowa. It's the largest plant, one of the largest plants in the world, but it's the largest plant in America by far.
14: This comes as the president and his Republican Party are trying to bolster their economic record ahead of the November midterm elections. King Charles is facing renewed scrutiny over claims in a new book by his former brother-in-law. Charles Spencer, the brother of the late Princess Diana, sat down with Matt Galloway, host of CBC Radio's The Current. Eli Glasner tells us more.
18: They still have real power. I mean, that's what's intriguing.
19: That's Earl Spencer, the brother of the late Princess Diana, talking about the royal family. He's felt that power firsthand after the publication of his book Swan Song about his sister. Speaking with The Current's Matt Galloway, Spencer described a phone call with the then Prince Charles, who he says had a giddy tone the night of the Paris accident that ended Diana's life.
18: I remember it like yesterday because it was so jarring.
19: In response, Buckingham Palace released a rare statement saying the pain of fraternal grief can cloud reason, affect judgment, and color memory in ways others do not recognize. While many in England have questioned the book's timing, Spencer says with the 30th anniversary of his sister's death approaching, he wanted to share a portrait of the woman who he knew. Eli Glasner, CBC News, Toronto.
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16: Look, generally, we're not in a shortage of the Willy Wonka story adaptations, but we have not seen anything like Wonka's Golden Ticket. It's a new Netflix show that takes the setting of Charlie and the Chocolate Factory and turns it into a reality TV competition. Think basically Squid Game, but with sweets. I'm Alameen Abdul-Mahmoud, and this is Commotion. Allison Herman is here, and Dee Donahue's here. Hello to both of you.
9: Hello.
16: I don't feel good about saying the sentence Squid Game, but with sweets. Like, I don't like that about myself now. Now that we've done that, that's a rough way for me to start my morning. You understand this. I maybe before we even get into the conversation, it would be useful, I think, for people to just hear a sample of what the show sounds like.
20: Oh, shoot.
21: Attention. Attention. Sorting machine malfunctioning. Candy levels critical. Please report to the sorting room immediately.
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26: The sorting machine.
27: I don't know what's happening.
28: What kind of emergency could you have in a chocolate factory?
16: Right, so you have, you know, a voiceover saying candy levels are critical, and you have a contestant going, this is crazy. And that's a scene from this new show. The show is Wonka's Golden Ticket. Contestants compete for a $3 million prize. Allison, I really got to start. Before we get into this thing, who is this for? Who asked for this? Why are we here, Allison?
9: Well, the answer to who asked for this is basically Netflix, which acquired the Roald Dahl Story Company, which is the company responsible for monetizing the rights to Roald Dahl's intellectual property 5 years ago in 2021. And they do have some scripted projects in the works based on that IP. But, you know, scripted stuff takes time, it takes money, and unscripted stuff is cheaper and faster generally. And so you mentioned Squid Game, which I think is an instructive example. And that was another thing that Netflix decided it wanted to turn into a franchise. And before Squid Game season 2 came along, which, again, took time and money, you got Squid Game, the reality show. And that, you know, the consideration is basically what can we get in front of people as fast as possible, and is not, you know, does this resonate with the themes of the original text? And that's how we get here.
16: Yeah, the idea that this could have any connection at all with the themes of the original text is just completely not on this planet. Do you want to just explain, Allison? Would you like to suffer the indignity of explaining what happens on the show, if you don't mind?
9: I love indignity, so... Basically, contestants compete in pairs, similar to the original novel, but they can be eliminated in single batches, which is important. And they report to what I have to admit is a very impressive physical recreation of the chocolate factory that we all recognize, not just from the book, but from the 1971 movie. Like, parts of the set are edible. There's versions of the Half Office and the Chocolate River and the television, Wonka Vision. But there are challenges that occur in these settings that some of them are physical. Like, can you stand being twirled around in a circle while a bunch of licorice falls from the ceiling? And some of them have a weird, like, Big Brother-esque social gameplay element where players themselves have to make choices and forge alliances. And it's sort of this, like, unholy hybrid of multiple styles of reality competition.
16: And I'm of two minds about this. The first one is, I think I hate this. And then the second one is, I think you and I would do great on it. You know, like, if we were competing for $3 million, I think you and I would win. That's the thing I'm going to tell you. But also, can I just say, you hear that this beloved childhood classic is being turned into a reality show. What is your reaction to that?
0: Well, first, my reaction is like, we would win because we're sick. We're sick people.
16: We're so good.
0: We're not normal people, and we are warped beyond all recognition. Also, here's my thing. I have a very complicated relationship with Charlie and the Chocolate Factory. Like, my allegiances to Roald Dahl are Matilda and the VFG. So I always have seen Willy Wonka as this, an abuser of human rights in this factory. It's like, people are, there is, I know it's supposed to be a blessed about greed, et cetera, but who among us would not have like turned into a blueberry or fallen into the chocolate river? That's just another Saturday night.
16: Yeah.
0: But I find that those stories that I grew up with have this heart. And I always felt like Willy Wonka was this sociopath, and I did not feel anything for Charlie, and I wished them all doom, all of them. Maybe the Oompa Loompas set them free. Everyone else, get out of my face.
16: Yeah, I feel like there's also something about the idea of, okay, Netflix spent all this money on, you know, all the Roald Dahl IP, but I've been seeing Charlie and the Chocolate Factory like slot machines, like casinos, for some time. So it's not exactly like the most sacred IP, right, Anne?
0: No, we've had the Gene Wilder version that is canon, that stays, the use of, we will get to it, but that is beautiful art. We love him. But then we have Johnny Depp, and then we have Timothée Chalamet, and then we have the slot machines that I have played at the casino. And you want to be honest about something? It felt right because it was camp and it was weird, just like this story.
16: Yeah. Yeah, this is, I feel like this to me is like, okay, there's a whole other territory of this. Allison, you've got a more sentimental attachment to Charlie and the Chocolate Factory, more than Anne anyway. Like, maybe less of a charitable view of this show's concept. Do you want to talk a little bit about like why it doesn't work for you?
9: Sure. I mean, I think one of the things I, as a kid, resonated with in Roald Dahl's work is that he's willing to acknowledge and play to the sort of meanness that children have. Like, there are a lot of very cruel caricatures, and you know, you feel a certain amount of schadenfreude with towards Augustus Gloop or Veruca Salt or Mike TV. And I think when you're in the hands of an author and these are fictional characters, you're able to kind of manipulate that line and walk that tonal balance between the sort of cruelty and the ultimate moral of the story, which I think a lot of us can agree with.
16: Yeah.
9: And also treat Willy Wonka as this, you know, it's this book is very clear-eyed that this is a very damaged person who's not a role model.
16: It's not an endorsement,
9: And I think when you transpose that onto a reality show where Wonka is referred to always like as a computer program, because he kind of is, and he's sort of this faceless taskmaster, and people are just blithely participating in these challenges, you're not as able to use a narrative to communicate an idea. It's just kind of the most unsavory parts of the story that are not being used as intentionally as Dahl originally did.
16: Let me ask you real quick, how are the Oompa Loompas treated in Wonka's Golden Ticket?
9: Well, they get body diversity, which is not something I ever thought I wanted from my Oompa Loompas on screen.
16: Sure.
9: Well, one of the Oompa Loompas is actually one of the original Oompa Loompas from the 1971 film, which is fascinating. And my colleague at Variety did an interview with him, which I suggest everyone seek out. But then you also get like big Oompa Loompas and female Oompa Loompas. And it's just such a bizarre, like, who asked for this? Why is this happening? But they're used as kind of like court jesters who sort of come on and dance and run around while the contestants suffer.
16: Well, I'll tell you this, like, if the theme of this conversation about this reality show is who asked for this, the show is getting a lot of criticism for lots of stuff, but it's particularly getting a lot of criticism for this.
1: You will test my factory.
2: What is it?
1: Or is my factory testing you? Don't worry, something only goes wrong 3 times out of 10.
16: Maybe you're having a reaction as you hear that voice. That voice is the voice of the late Gene Wilder, of course, played Willy Wonka in the original movie. Gene passed away in 2016. The show is not sampling Gene Wilder's dialogue from the film. It is using AI to recreate his voice, introduces each stage of the competition to the contestants. And does the presence of AI Gene Wilder enhance the experience of watching the show in any way? How are we feeling about this?
0: I mean, if AI has no haters, I have perished. It is my nemesis. It is my enemy, especially the creative field. And while I support the stupidity of a reality show in which people lick wallpaper at one point, I have to condemn the use of Gene Wilder's voice in AI. That is, that feels verboten. That feels distasteful. It makes me have real feelings about something I should not have feelings about this show, but here we are. Get his voice out of your whatever computer. Is that how
2: it is now? That's canon now.
0: I don't know how to use it.
2: Allison, I should say, like, his estate, Gene Wilder's estate, signed off on the use of Gene Wilder's voice, put through AI to be used in this way. How is this sitting with you in terms of, like, when you watch this and you hear Gene Wilder introduce stages to the competition, how does that register with you?
9: Right. I mean, the fact that they even feel the need to put in big letters on screen, like, we did ask the estate for this, this is okay, we're legally covered, really says everything you need to know about, you know, the trepidation they know the audience is rightfully feeling. Yeah. And I do think, you know, legally there may not be a distinction, but I certainly think personally, in the eyes of people like you and me, there's a big difference between Gene Wilder's estate being okay with this and Gene Wilder, the person who has been deceased for over a decade, having knowledge of the use of his voice and likeness in this way. And I think that does not sit well with me. I really do think I would be able to have a little more, like, silly fun with this show if this device were not used. And I did not feel it was additive in any way versus, you know, there are many talented voice actors who I'm sure you could pay probably the equivalent amount of money that was sent to the estate to do a pretty good impression.
2: Yeah.
9: And that human would be able to do things like convincingly deliver jokes, which this computerized voice cannot.
2: Like, yeah.
9: Yeah. You heard that, like, 3 in 10, and there's a sort of flat affect to the delivery that, you know, maybe it's just because we know it's computer generated, but at least to me, that sends off that uncanny valley feeling of, like, this is not a person. And it really was not worth the violation, I think, to this man's memory.
2: I'll put this to both of you just real quick. I think, like, there's something to be said about, you know, why we do this show is it's partly to answer the question, how is the culture we consume changing us? How does it change the world that we currently exist in? So when I see a show like this in existence, when I see a show like Wonka's Golden Ticket, the first thought that I have is this is maybe just a bad reality TV show. And it's not just a, you know, it's a one-off. And then there's the other feeling that I get, which is, like, maybe this is something more sinister and maybe a harbinger of something that's going to be a little bit worse. Where do you fall on this, Allison? Is this just, like, a one-off, gosh, someone made a bad call on making the show? Or does it signal to you a certain direction that we're heading towards that are like, I don't like any of this?
9: I think it sort of depends on the response, right? Like, I think if the audience rejects this, I think you could maybe write this off as a one-off experimentation using AI in terrible ways, but it doesn't work because it doesn't appeal to people. But if this does become, like, the next big hit of Netflix reality, then I do think that signals something disturbing, both in the exploitation of IP, the era we've been in for well over a decade now, but now we're crossing a new Rubicon, a new chocolate river into the world of AI narrators.
2: We're crossing a new Rubicon, a new chocolate river is maybe the sentence of my nightmares. Auntie Donahue, I'm going to give you the last word on this. The show is currently number 2 on Netflix. The 2-episode finale on the show drops on Wednesday. Are you invested enough in the outcome of the show to go, you know what, let me see what happens. Let me see who the person who's going to win the $3 million is.
0: Oh, absolutely not. No, I think is the beauty of the show. Like, there's no, I'm not invested in the show. It's more just like I'm watching somebody, say, participate in, like, the Olympics breakdancing who has never breakdanced before. Where you're just like, what is happening? Who are these people? What are we doing this? Who's allowing this? All of those questions. And also, we know I don't watch the finales of things. It makes me too anxious. I like to think things are going on forever. So in my mind, they are there indefinitely. Good night and good luck.
2: And, you know, 10 years later, has never seen the finale of Mad Men. Just went, you know what? That show, no, who knows?
0: I have seen that one.
2: I know.
0: I start crying about it right now.
2: Yeah. Just the idea of like, we leave things as they are. They're perfect and they actually never ended, including Wonka's Golden Ticket, which sounds like an absolute nightmare of a show. Thank you, both of you, for coming on the show. I really appreciate this conversation. And I know now to not cross the chocolate Rubicon. I think that's an important thing for me to carry with me from this conversation. Thanks for your time, you guys.
9: Bye.
0: Thank you.
2: Yeah, good to see you. Thank you so much. Auntie Donahue is a culture writer based in Cambridge, Ontario. Allison Herman is a TV critic for Variety in Los Angeles. And if you must, the 2-episode series finale of Wonka's Golden Ticket hits Netflix on Wednesday.

0: I'm Alamine Abdul-Mahmoud, and this is Commotion. One of our regulars here on the show, Mark Anthony Neal, has got a new book out. It's called Save a Seat for Me, Notes on Black Fatherhood. And in that book, there's a whole chapter on how black fathers are portrayed on television. Characters like Mr. Huxtable on The Cosby Show and Uncle Phil on The Fresh Prince of Bel-Air. Mark, welcome back to the show. It's good to have you back on.
1: Hey, what's up, Elamine?
0: Nice to have you here. I'm excited to talk about some iconic black dads. Let me just start by asking you, what made those black TV dads important to include in your book about black fatherhood?
1: Because when I was coming up, I was born in 1965. I mean, the images of fatherhood that I saw on television were white men. Mike Brady on The Brady Bunch, Robert Young on Father Knows Best. Mm. The only black fathers I ever saw were the black fathers I knew in my life and my own black father. And so when you begin to see those images on television in the early 1970s, Red Fox and Sanford and Son, and then of course, John Amos, you know, on Good Times, I paid a lot of attention to them when I was a kid. It was the first time I saw someone who looked anywhere like my father, who acted in any way like my father, that I saw them on television.
0: You mentioned John Amos, of course, playing James Evans Sr. On Good Times. Let's just hear a little clip of that right now.
2: What the hell you doing dealing with an employment agency?
3: I decided to take a job.
2: Yeah, well, I just undecided for you. So you got a full-time job right here in this house. You ain't putting in time in nobody's kitchen.
3: James, I'm only trying to help you so you won't kill yourself.
2: I don't need no help. Now, I'm the man of this house, and I'll bring home the bacon. Thelma, you and Michael say I got hypertension? Well, if I am hypertension, y'all gave it to me with this nicking and nagging all the time. Hell, Junior's the only one in here that ain't bugging me to death.
4: Yeah, that's for two reasons, Dad. One, because I respect you, and two, because I fear for my life.
0: Good Times, of course, an absolutely groundbreaking sitcom. And then what you heard there is the late John Amos playing Mr. James Evans Sr. This was the first black TV dad cast in the first sitcom centered entirely on a black family. It's also a character that Esther Rolle insisted on. She really fought for that character to be included in that series. Mark, for people who've not watched Good Times, like, how would you describe that father, James Evans Sr.? What was he like?
1: You know, the important thing about the show is that the writers were trying to make the claim that if you looked at a black father, they had the same kind of values around a family and familyhood. You know, so the idea of the traditional man saying to his wife, you should not work outside the house. You know, most of the families that we saw, white families on television, the mother stayed home and took care of the family.
0: Yeah.
1: And the father went out to work. Of course, the challenge here for this black family in Chicago in the 1970s is that they're poor, they ain't got no money, right? He actually needs his wife to help economically by being out there and getting a job. But at the same time, he's literally working himself to death. I mean, it's one of the arguments I make in the book, that because black men are so tethered to this idea that the best way they can show up for their families is by making money and providing for them, you know, black men are literally working themselves to death. And of course, the irony of the series is that he works himself to death.
0: You're a kid, you said, when Good Times was on the air. Talk to me about like what it was like to watch the show. And, you know, what do you remember feeling about this portrayal of black fatherhood?
1: I thought it was so important. And I thought it was so important to me, even as a 10-year-old, that when John Amos's character of James Evans Sr. is killed off, I quietly mourned his death, you know, as if it was the death of my own father. And it was kind of surreal. You know, there were civil rights organizations and other folks who protested the fact that the father had been killed off. As you mentioned earlier, Esther Rolle was adamant about the fact that they were going to tell a black family sitcom, drama, whatever, that you had to have a father figure. When Diane Carroll broke through with Julia in 1967 as the first black sitcom, her husband was dead. We had never really seen an actual black father on television on a regular basis. Mm. So there was a bit of a kind of existential crisis when the character was killed off.
0: I remember, so when we were in preparation for the show, I went back and watched the clip where his death was announced at that party. They're reading the telegrams, and then you kind of just sort of see the expressions on everybody's faces as they sort of reacting to that. And what I was trying to do is like put myself in your position when that episode airs, right? That episode of Good Times airs, and you get to, everybody's having a good time. The family's about to make a move, right? And before they're about to make that move, they get this message ahead of time that the character had died. When that, you said you mourned in real life when that happened. Tell me about like watching that episode unfold in real time. How much of a shock was it when that happened?
1: You know, it was strange because I think some audiences knew it was going to happen. It was pretty public that John Amos wasn't returning to the show. But in the context of thinking about this family, right? And of course, he dies on the crux of him getting a new job that would have taken the family out of the ghetto. And it was just another reminder that, you know, Black folks don't catch a break.
0: Yeah. Yeah, it was, I think like there's something really powerful about rewatching, revisiting that scene. But, you know, it wasn't long before we got other notable Black TV dads. You mentioned Sanford and Son, Jefferson's 227. But of course, the most iconic Black dad in TV history was and continues to be Dr. Huxtable, played by Bill Cosby on The Cosby Show. What do you make of, first of all, the idea that Mr. Huxtable, the character, resonated so deeply, not just with Black audiences, but with white audiences too? Why do you think that is?
1: It was a character that at that particular time in race politics in the United States was a reminder to some Americans that if you worked hard and you didn't have children out of wedlock, that if you did all the right things, went to college and studied hard, you can achieve the American dream. You know, the fact that the Cosby Show, the Cosby family, you know, they weren't an outlier in the fact that there weren't other actual Black middle class families, right? But who they were was not necessarily an option for everybody who was Black or even white mm-hmm. in America in that period of time, you know? So it's particularly interesting that, you know, he gets read. He's not remembered as America's Black father, right?
0: That's
1: he's
0: right.
1: remembered as America's father, right?
0: Yeah.
1: He transcended all kinds of ideas of what fatherhood means. And it's also telling that Cosby, you know, the person was very deliberate in creating an image for Heathcliff Huxtable that countered what he saw were Sambo-ish stereotypes of Black men who existed before, right? You know, he came up as a comedian in the 1960s. He had always been cognizant of the comedians, the Blackface performers who came before him. He was cognizant of who a Red Fox was. You know, even as a stand-up comedian, right, his career was a counter to what a Richard Pryor or a Red Fox represented. You know, we talk about that now in terms of a politics of Black respectability, and that's what he represented for the American public at the time.
0: I want to play you this moment from The Cosby Show. This is an exchange between Dr. Huxtable and his son Theo, played, of course, by the late Malcolm Jamel Warner. This is a bit of a longer clip. Have a listen.
5: Instead of acting disappointed because I'm not like you, maybe you can just accept who I am and love me anyway because I'm your son.
6: That's the dumbest thing I've ever heard in my life. You get D's and everything. Now you are afraid to try because you're afraid that your brain is going to explode and it's going to ooze out of your ears. Now I'm telling you, you are going to try as hard as you can. And you're going to do it because I said so. I am your father. I brought you in this world and I'll take you out.
0: Mark, I think my dad used that line on me, to be honest with you. What do you make of that exchange?
1: My mother said that to me at least 227 times. It is the most brilliant moment in the sitcom. And there were lots of brilliant moments because what Cosby did to elevate Black colleges and HBCUs and Black culture, Black artists. I mean, it was an important cultural work in that regard. But he challenged all the conventions of the American sitcom at that point in time. Because when Theo makes that weepy speech, they were supposed to hug and the music was supposed to play. And, yeah. You know, you go on to the next episode next week. And he introduced to America at that moment what Black parenting looks like.
0: Yeah.
1: And I never forgot that as a kid. I never forgot that when I became a father. It is, in my mind, still the most important and brilliant moment in the series.
0: I think about that moment a lot, and I think about like that very specific idea of that line becomes a repeated line, right? Like the pivot that's expected is, oh, Theo is bearing his soul to his father. His father's going to respond accordingly. And then going like, oh, but that didn't happen. Like as a Black man with a Black father, like that was not the response that we ended up getting.
1: Right.
0: And the scene does extend further to go like, okay, he does tell his son that that he loves him, but 1 minute later, but that's not,
1: right.
0: You know, but it's not in response to that weepy little speech. Obviously we have more to talk about, Mark Anthony Neal. We're going to keep talking, but I just wanted to say thank you so much for this conversation. There's going to be a longer version on our podcast. Mark Anthony Neal, thank you so much for being on the show today.
1: Thank you, Ellen.
0: Of course. Mark Anthony Neal is a James B. Duke Distinguished Professor of African and African American Studies at Duke University. His new book is called Save a Seat for Me, Notes on Black Fatherhood, and is out now. There's going to be a longer version of this conversation on our podcast because we have to talk about everything that happened with Bill Cosby afterwards and how that changes our relationship with Dr. Huxtable. In the meantime, my name is Alamin Abdul Mahmoud. This show is called Commotion. We will be back tomorrow on the radio, and we will see you then.

0: Yeah.
1: Amazing.
0: Amazing. Wow.
2: Gavin will be doing a one-man West Side Story after the show tonight.
3: Just like Cher.
0: I still get chills when I think of your Phantom.
3: Always fun. All right, when you're a jet all the way. What headline-making jet was I thinking about?
0: I actually know this because it's one of the things I know. This was about Connor Hellebuyck, the goalie of the Winnipeg Jets, who caused a stir this year.
3: You are correct for the point, Colin Mockery. Well done. And kudos to you for listening to the lyrics. Something Miguel very rarely does.
2: The song starts and I just start swaying.
3: The headline from Global News reads, Winnipeg Jets suspend Connor Hellebuyck after he fails to report to training camp. Hellebuyck has won the Vezina Trophy as the best goalie in the NHL 3 times in the last 6 years.
2: Whoa.
3: What reason did the star goalie give for his failure to report to camp? Carly?
1: He was homesick. He didn't want to go to camp. He was worried his parents wouldn't write him a letter.
3: Miguel, what reason did the star goalie give for his failure to report to camp?
2: Well, he's prepping for the release of Grand Theft Auto 6, so he needs his basement to be ready to go.
3: I mean, I can't argue with that. Colin, do you know what was his reason?
0: He had a cameo in Practical Magic 2. And Sandra Bullock just would not let him leave.
2: Who could say no?
3: A believable excuse. The real answer?
0: He wanted to be traded.
3: You are correct for the point. He is demanding a trade.
0: All I know is hockey.
1: Hey, that's pretty
2: good.
1: Okay. That's okay.
3: That's okay. That's the first time anyone on this show has.
1: Yeah. No, I think it's a welcome addition.
0: Thank you.
3: Every time we talk about hockey on this show, I have to turn it into a musical.
2: Hockey!
1: Just this so you can stomach your way through it.
3: This is literally the only one time it makes sense. At the time of taping, he is still with the Jets. Why is he so anxious to get out of Winnipeg?
1: He's like a scab, right? Like he's like a Trump crony guy.
3: Yeah. I mean, maybe it's not fair to say he's a Trump crony, but I will say after winning Olympic gold in men's hockey for the U.S., he went to the White House to meet Trump and was honored at the State of the Union address.
2: And Trump gave him the Presidential Medal of Freedom.
3: Yeah.
2: He hasn't got it yet. For sports? Is that a thing?
0: He hasn't got it yet.
2: Oh.
0: It's coming with the $5,000 check. Yeah.
3: Trump announces he's giving everyone he likes the Presidential Medal of Freedom, but he won't give it to actually anybody until he can give it to himself. He's like, every time he makes a speech, he's like, I'm going to give him the Presidential Medal of Freedom. Actually, I might give that to myself. Can I do that? I'd like to have one.
2: Every session is like Gollum with the ring. He opens it and he's like, why should I give it to anyone else?
4: It's my
2: Presidential Medal of Freedom.
3: According to a Globe and Mail article, he claimed his family was receiving backlash on social media from Canadians. He also said, or he has implied, that he wants a Stanley Cup and pretty much says he doesn't think the team has the players to do it.
0: Ooh. Whoa. That should be a fun locker room.
1: Yeah. Skill issue.
2: If I was going to try and get out of Winnipeg, it would be because of the mosquitoes.
1: Or if I was trying to leave Winnipeg, it would be because I already finished going through every floor of the Human Rights Museum.
2: Hey. Oh. Better person than us.
1: Yeah.
3: There are rumblings. There is a team interested in Connor Hellebuyck. Think of the most ironic trade you can and tell me what team seems to want him from the Jets.
1: The Washington, D.C. Scabs.
3: it is not. He wants to be traded from the Jets to...
1: Where did they go?
3: Use your musical theater brains here, panel.
2: The Sharks!
3: Yes, you are correct. The headline, which I actually can't believe, is Sharks and Jets have discussed a Connor Hellebuyck trade.
0: Oh,
1: that's so nice. That's the only way you could get a correct answer out of this.
3: I know.
0: This is going to be part of Heated Rivalry 2.
3: What in the West Side Story have we manifested? The Globe and Mail sports columnist wrote an article with the headline, Every Canadian Hockey Fan Should Feel the Chill of Connor Hellebuck's Trade Request Out of Winnipeg. What's so chilling about the request?
0: There's a chance through the weird free trade agreement that we would end up with Dr. Oz.
3: No.
1: I take it.
0: I think there's worry that a lot of American players are leaving Canadian teams and maybe it's going to be harder for us to get stars in Canada.
3: That is correct.
0: Hockey.
2: But don't...
3: So does that worry you as well, that if the Americans are allowed to just kind of be like, oh, we're only picking the American teams, that we're not going to have the
0: Yeah,
3: stars?
0: I do worry. I feel, you know, give us a chance. We have a lovely country with lovely people. You know, if you go to Florida, you don't pay taxes. But there's other things about Florida that maybe you should look into.
2: Mosquitoes.
0: That's one thing. And, you know, trampling of rights and things.
3: Yeah.
0: But, yeah.
3: This isn't the first time an American hockey player has given Canada the cold shoulder. Who else recently fled Canada for the States?
0: Oh, there's been a few.
2: Justin Trudeau. Following the love of his life to make TikTok videos.
3: Good guess.
0: Brady Tkachuk left and Quinn Hughes.
3: Wow, you really do watch hockey.
0: I do. And, you know, I'm a Toronto fan because sometimes when things go well, you need a little misery. And
2: because you don't value yourself all the time.
0: But I feel this is the year. I truly do.
3: So what do you think? Should the Jets give in to his trade demand?
0: I would trade him, but not to a team in the NHL.
1: Yeah.
0: Just okay.
2: Trade him to the Brazilian Hockey League.
0: I'm sure there's an IKEA team somewhere.
1: Yeah.
2: He can play for the Rio de Janeiro Cariocas.
1: Yeah.
3: The Globe columnist was not so kind. Their advice was to bench him and let him burn through what's left of his prime.
0: Wow.
2: 5 years, though.
1: Very Canadian, I feel.
3: Wow, we are getting petty as a nation, I feel, at this point. Like, they're going to Chrissy Snow him. Remember when Suzanne Summers wanted more money on Three's Company? And they were like, why don't you go and call in for 1 minute at the beginning of every episode? What she did.
2: I don't remember that.
1: That's such a funny reference point to make in regards to hockey. It's
3: the
1: exactly
3: only
1: like
3: metaphor
1: the three companies.
3: I can think of. It's just like Three's Company or a bit West Side Story.
0: He will be totally hella bucked.
5: Because news, Canada's news quiz.
3: I am Gavin Crawford. This week I'm joined by Colin Mockery, Carly Thorne, and Miguel Rivas. Follow us to see everything that made us laugh, cry, or both this week at CBC Because News on Instagram and TikTok. Panel, it is time for a game of Connect Four. Have a listen to these four terms and see if you can guess what they share in common. Here are your four terms. Letterboxing, cuffing season, neckbeard, promposal. Can you tell me what letterboxing, cuffing season, neckbeard, and promposal all have in common?
1: They're the names of my four kids. My beautiful baby girls.
2: I have never pulled off any one of them believably.
0: Those are not words. They're just there to make old people confused.
3: The headline from the New York Times reads, Merriam-Webster Dictionary is words-maxing with 1,400 new definitions.
0: They're word-maxing?
3: They're words-maxing.
0: Why can't they just say they're increasing the amount of words that they're putting in?
3: Because that's not how language works anymore.
2: News calling! Stop being so unk and chopped.
0: This is outrageous and against the grain.
3: You're probably already familiar with some of the additions, like looks maxing and glow up, but there were some we had to look up. For instance, copium. Can you use copium in a sentence?
0: To deal with today's news, I smoke a lot of copium. Made from Canadian poppies. What? From Saskatchewan.
3: Very good guess. Copium is not Canadian opium. Carly, can you use copium in a sentence?
1: I do think I know this. So it'd be like, I should have known that my husband was cheating on me, but I was like smoking copium. Like it's like coping. It's like delusional coping.
3: You are correct for the point, okay. Carly Thorne. Means denial or minimization of a bad situation. Like, for example, conservatives say Polyev is definitely still the guy for them, but it's basically copium until someone better comes along. A bit of Canadian slang also made the cut. It's a phrase used all across this great land, often in Toronto. What distinctly Canadian phrase can now be found in the American dictionary?
1: Please and thank you.
0: I don't think so.
3: Miguel.
2: Is it let's hack a dart? Hack a dart.
0: Hack a dart? That's hack a dart.
2: Let's hack a dart. Doctors recommend hacking less than 10 darts a day.
3: It is not hack a dart. Colin?
0: Damn Leafs.
3: Very close. It is trash panda.
0: I didn't realize that was ours. The lovely raccoon.
3: Later this year, Merriam-Webster will announce its annual Word of the Year. Previous words of the year include dad bod, doom scroll, and last year's was slop.
2: I got all those things.
3: Any guesses what you think 2026's Word of the Year will be?
1: Just based on the slang that's really permeating my life right now, I've been saying mama a lot, like I'm Elvis.
2: Mama.
1: I've been like, oh, mama, thank you. So much that I've stopped realizing I'm doing it as a joke, and like, I will get a coffee and be like, mama, thank you. And then be like I'm walking around like I'm Elvis Presley.
3: I like that.
1: So I feel like, is it mama?
3: It might be.
1: Thank you, mama.
3: Colin?
0: I've been trying to get this word to trend for a long time now, and it hasn't. It's when somebody says something to you that has a bit of truth to it, but it's not really nice. Douche.
1: We can get that trend then.
0: I'm trying to get it going.
2: Unironically will use that in the coming days. Yeah.
3: And I will unironically have that said to me many times. Betting sites have already placed odds on certain words. The top contenders at the moment are brain rot and vibe. But since the word of the year is selected by online searches, it could be a certain seven-syllable word that was being searched an awful lot this year. Mm. What seven syllables were driving people to Google?
0: I know mine is arteriosclerosis. That's hardening of the arteries for you young people. you'll see.
3: Maybe arterial sclerosis will be the word of the year, but that's not the word I was thinking of. What seven syllables, Miguel?
2: It must be nutritious fergalicious, but I thought that was hyphenated.
3: It is, in fact, semiquincentennial.
2: Of course, I say that all the time.
0: That was my seventh guess.
1: We were just saying that.
3: Do you know what semiquincentennial means?
2: Yeah, but I want you to say it first.
1: Yeah, why don't you? We all know.
3: It means 250th, and so
1: of
3: it
1: course.
3: Is... Being America's semi-quincentennial, a lot of people were Googling it.
1: Great.
3: So you never know. Moving on from vocabulary words to phrases, this week a new term has entered the chat. It's something known as the Great Deflate. Panel, what is the Great Deflate?
2: It's all of our faces when we look at the grocery bill. Am I right?
1: Hey-o!
2: Oh, boy.
0: It's really not something you should ask a 68-year-old.
3: Carly, what is the Great Deflate?
1: It's when people are now getting fillers taken out of their face, right?
3: You are correct for the point, Carly Thorne.
2: Unmogging themselves.
3: Yes. Oh,
1: yeah. Or mogging. They're mogging.
2: Or mogging.
0: Douché.
1: Douché.
3: The headline from the Wall Street Journal reads, America fell in love with filler. Then came the Great Deflate. For the last decade, people have been getting gel fillers injected into their faces, but now more and more people are getting their fillers dissolved, according to one plastic surgeon. The cosmetic surgery industry is calling this reversal filler fatigue.
0: Oh, God.
3: People are using much smaller amounts of filler in order to avoid that overly artificial look that has become known as what face?
1: Instagram face?
2: Is it Kardashian face?
3: It's a place where you might, it's a place
1: Ass
3: you
1: face.
3: Might see that face.
1: Oh. LA face.
2: Whistler face.
3: It is in fact known as Mar-a-Lago.

0: Why might you never have to hear about artificial intelligence again?
1: It made me illiterate, so I can't read headlines anymore.
0: Colin?
2: It will self-destruct in 10 months. And then we'll never hear of it again. And then it'll come back for the sequel 2 years later.
1: 2A, 2I. Yeah.
3: Tokyo Drift.
1: Yes. AI Tokyo Drift.
0: That's a good guess, but it is not that. It is, in fact, because it's been renamed recently.
4: Oh.
0: The headline reads, Trump tells the UN AI needs a rebrand. For a point, what does the man who can seemingly name everything want to rename AI?
1: The big, beautiful intelligence.
3: He's going to call it McDonald's. Taking that IP for ourselves. We're claiming it. McDonald's intelligence.
2: He's actually, because he is an advanced human being, super intelligence. Is it super intelligence?
0: Yeah, word. He said at the UN, artificial sounds fake.
2: Oh, good for him.
1: So he's learning.
0: Yeah. Here is Donald Trump addressing the UN this week after saying the U.S. will officially change the name in government documents.
5: Let's see if that goes. It sounds much better. It is much better, and it's much more accurate. Let's see if I have any power. Maybe I do, and maybe I don't. We're going to find out pretty soon. Super intelligence.
3: Oh, he sounds so healthy.
0: Yes, he said super intelligence. And then he read off the teleprompter, dash SI. But he read the dash, which I appreciated. He wants it abbreviated to SI. Sadly, SI already stands for something. What does SI already stand for?
3: Sports Illustrated.
1: Yeah, baby.
2: Also for him, supremely incontinent.
1: Oh.
0: Miguel, you get a point.
3: Oh, right.
0: Sports Illustrated rebranded themselves in 2024 to SI.
3: And Trump, because he needs everything, he's going to be on the swimsuit edition.
1: Oh, yeah.
3: Trump on the cover.
0: The threat of AI supremacy has taken over all the headlines in the last 2 weeks after a whistleblower went public with a warning. What shocking revelation did this whistleblower expose to the world, Colin?
2: That we're all going to be killed by AI. That's it.
0: Let's see if Colin is correct. Here is the whistleblower.
6: The people building AI earnestly believe that it could kill us all by the end of the decade.
0: Wow.
2: Yeah. Did he sound like a robot to you?
3: Yeah, he didn't sound very scared. No. Sounded enthusiastic.
2: We're all going to be dead. I'm not part of it. I'm just telling you the message.
1: I am a human.
0: But you know that's not AI because now AI doesn't sound like that.
2: They don't do dialects?
3: Good catch, Gavin.
0: Yeah.
1: It sounds like
0: that's
1: us.
0: What they sound like. No, if you, the AI.
3: Totally, you're right.
0: They always sound like, oh, that's a really good question, Carly. Let me think about that for a minute. How about maybe a job selling worms?
2: So it's like a cross between Keanu Reeves and Beaver Cleaver?
0: Yeah. I mean, I think you can kind of program whatever voice you want, but a lot of them do that hesitant thing. So it sounds like they're like a real butt.
3: And it just reinforces your like darkest theories. Like, good catch, Colin. You're right. We should kill Ryan Stiles.
2: I'm open.
0: So, the whistleblower said that the people building AI believe it could kill us all by the end of the decade. Why does everything take so long?
3: What is this, the Eglinton line?
0: By the end of the decade. What is it's like a competition. They're like, suck on that, climate change. Earlier this month, Jacob Coxon was an AI researcher for the tech giant Anthropic. But then he quit, citing concerns about the unregulated pace of AI development. CNN summed it up nicely with the headline, "Will AI really kill everyone? How exactly?"
3: This is the paperclip thing, right? The idea of AI is that it's not going to like choose to be like, we are superior and must destroy you. You're going to give it a command like, make the most paperclips the most efficiently. And then it's going to go, eventually, we should melt the hospitals to get more metal for paperclips. That's how it's going to kill us, right? Paperclips?
1: Oh, my God.
0: I mean, that's a good guess. You are correct in that they do all say it probably likely won't be intentional. It will just be trying to complete its task.
1: Oh, my God.
0: Like, for example, like, figure out a way to stop global warming. And then it's like, I know who's behind this.
3: Top of the list. Kill Colin Mockery.
0: Wow. Any ideas, Carly?
1: I think it'll start by breaking your heart.
2: Oh, that's how it always starts.
1: Exactly. Death by a thousand cuts.
2: Yeah.
0: Colin?
2: It'll just start reading 50 Shades of Grey over and over again. And then these robots with unnatural desires

Hey, Canada, this is Colin Mochrie, winner of Because News. Congratulations to my runners-up, Miguel Rivas and Carly Thorne. Because News is written and produced by Elizabeth Bowie, David Carroll, Gavin Crawford, Phil Lung, and Juliana Romanek. This week, they had help from Jan Caruana. Rounding out the team, Aaron Conway, Bronwyn Page, Diana Markelin, Chris Lyons, and recording engineer Paul Hodge.

0: You've been listening to Because News here on CBC Radio 1. I'm Saroja Coelho. 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
3: From CBC News, the world is sour. I'm Neil Kumar. The latest snapshot of the economy will be released later this morning. It comes as a fresh trade threat hits exports. Not just tariffs, but this time the U.S. has flat-out banned Canadian goods from spirits to whey and molasses to motorcycles. Nisha Patel reports.
4: Bottles are being pulled out of duty-free.
5: James Lester is shut out of the U.S. market. The CEO of a Vancouver distillery can't sell his whiskey south of the border after a ban on some Canadian products took effect early this morning. It's the latest development in a trade war that's dragged on for more than a year and a half. Formal negotiations between Canada and the U.S. broke off last month, kicking off another series of tit-for-tat maneuvers.
6: Canada's been really very difficult to deal with.
5: U.S. President Donald Trump says he thinks Canada will give in.
6: They're going to come in. And they're going to say, sir, we are sorry.
5: Meanwhile, Prime Minister Mark Carney has been focused on deepening trade ties with Europe and Asia to find new markets for Canadian exports. The economy did post stronger growth in the second quarter. GDP data expected later this morning will confirm whether or not that momentum slowed over the summer. Nisha Patel, CBC News, Toronto.
3: There is a growing sense of frustration among some American voters about the toll of the ongoing trade war with Canada. The next shot in that conflict has been fired with American ban on certain goods. And the CBC's Katie Simpson spoke with dairy producers from both countries at the World Dairy Expo in Madison, Wisconsin.
7: I throw up my hands and go, why are we doing this?
8: You know? The American dairy industry is not any better off as a result of U.S. President Donald Trump's trade agenda, says John Galgowski. The retired farmer from northwestern Wisconsin says it's driven up the cost of living and he's frustrated about the state of the Canada-U.S. relationship.
7: Let's be friends. You're our close neighbor and we should be just close.
8: The trade war ramps up today with the new American ban on certain goods now in effect, including Canadian alcohol, molasses, and whey.
9: Congratulations. Judge, your comments on the class.
8: At the World Dairy Expo in Madison, Wisconsin, where cows from Canada and the U.S. compete for titles, the trade war is top of mind for some. That wait-and-see approach is now a familiar part of navigating the Trump administration's tariff agenda, stoking uncertainty on both sides of the border. Katie Simpson, CBC News, Madison, Wisconsin.
3: Hockey Night in Canada is returning to CBC with some of the biggest names in women's hockey. There will be Saturday night primetime PWHL games as the Women's League will replace the NHL for the iconic program's 90th season. The new expanded 12-team league begins on December 5th. Also, the puck drops on the NHL season tonight, and there is hope that after more than three decades, the Stanley Cup will return north of the border. Jamie Strachan reports.
10: The Canadians win!
11: It's been 33 years since a Canadian team won the Stanley Cup, and it may be a while longer. The NHL salary cap has exploded in recent years, projected to be $127 million by 2028, a roughly 50% increase in just 5 years. Entertainment lawyer Ian Cooper says a number of factors are hurting Canadian competitiveness. For one, many U.S. states have zero income tax. He also says teams like Winnipeg struggle to raise enough revenue.
12: The economics for Winnipeg don't allow you to increase ticket prices or merch or concessions.
11: Beyond economics, there's also the recent trend of U.S. stars on Canadian teams demanding to be traded south of the border. Add it all up, and hockey analyst Liam McGuire says it's very unlikely a Canadian team will raise the cup this season.
13: There's none of the seven that I would consider a potential cup threat.
11: Not what a nation of hockey fans wants to hear. Jamie Strachan, CBC News, Toronto.
3: And...
14: Hey, what is going on here?
3: Actor Dennis Haskins, who is best known for playing the role of Principal Belding on the 1990 show Saved by the Bell, has passed away. The cause of death has not been released. Haskins was 75 years old. And that is the World This Hour. For CBC News, I'm Neil Kumar.
0: I'm Saroja Coelho, and you're listening to CBC Radio 1. Up now, explorations in the world of science with Discovery from the BBC.
15: The human body, they say, is around 60% water. Did you know that? You probably did. It's one of those facts that everyone seems to have heard at some point. Actually, that 60% figure is an average. Some of us are more watery than others. Men are more water than women, apparently. And we sort of dry out as we age, too. Older people can be closer to 50%, but a baby might be three-quarters water. But what do those numbers mean? Where is all this fluid sloshing around inside us? I want to tell you a kind of surprising story about some of the liquid that makes up so much of who you are. It is not the obvious stuff, not the stuff flowing through your veins and arteries, and not the stuff locked up in your muscles and tissues either. Not spinal fluid, or bile, or the stuff inside your eyeballs. It's a liquid that flows around your body all the time. One that makes up around a quarter of all the fluid in your body. And until recently, it had been kind of misunderstood. It's called the interstitium. I'm Emily Knight, and I'll be your tour guide to the oceans within us. The story starts with a little anatomical mystery in around 2015 in New York.
16: So I was working at Beth Israel Medical Center in the Department of Gastroenterology, and two colleagues of mine, two endoscopists, had gotten a new kind of endoscope.
15: This is Neil Thies, adjunct professor of pathology at NYU Grossman School of Medicine.
16: I'm a liver pathologist, and the last few years I've been focusing on the anatomy of the human interstitium.
15: His colleagues, David Carlock and Petros Binias, were using a cool new tool, probe-based confocal laser endomicroscopy.
16: And what was new about this is that it had a fluorescent microscope at the very tip, so that if you put fluorescent dye in a patient, you could actually see the living tissue at the microscopic scale.
15: They were looking inside the wall of the bile duct. And what they were expecting to see was the dense, solid layer of collagen, which helps the bile duct keep its shape. But that's not what David and Petros were seeing through the endoscope.
16: They saw, instead of a dense layer, they saw these big open pools of light and didn't understand what that was. And because as a pathologist, I sort of have to begin as an expert in microanatomy, they brought it to me to look at. They thought I would know what it was, but I didn't. It didn't look like anything I had ever seen before.
15: This supposedly dense wall was more like a mesh, porous and spongy, shot through with gaps and holes and open spaces, and those spaces were full of liquid.
16: It turned out there were these fluid-filled spaces, more like a kind of sponge. And it didn't look like anything we'd seen on the slide.
15: The thing is, this was living tissue they were looking at with their fancy new endoscope, inside a living patient. And that's not the way anatomists usually look at tissue.
16: When we take tissue out of a biopsy, blood and lymph and fluid flows out of it, and then we fix it with something like formaldehyde to make it stiff enough to cut into a very thin section so you can see it on a slide under a microscope, and that further dehydrates it. So what we saw as a dense wall of collagen was actually the collapsed collagen that creates the structure through which these fluid-filled spaces exist.
15: Once they'd spotted this spongy, fluid-filled layer in the bile duct, Neil began seeing it everywhere.
16: On our slides, there are always these little cracks in the collagen, and we told ourselves the story that these cracks are artifact because collagen is so stiff that it cracks when you make it into a thin section for a slide. But then I started noticing those cracks in specimens I would get from the colon, from the stomach, in the skin of a woman who had a mastectomy. Same cracks. So we realized that everywhere in the body that looked like dense collagen with cracks was actually this expanded collagen network containing this fluid network that flows throughout the body.
15: Okay, backtrack a second. Of course, the medical world has known for centuries that there is structural material throughout the body, networks of collagen and elastin that give shape to our tissues and organs. We call this stuff connective tissue, or fascia, or extracellular matrix. What Neil and his colleagues saw for the first time was that this connective tissue isn't just an inert scaffold. It's a dynamic, flexible system. So they hypothesized, what if these structures were less like walls, holding everything in the body apart, and more like channels, connecting everything up? They called it the interstitium.
16: Interstitium literally means the in-between. And so these alternating layers at the microscopic level of stiff collagen and more viscous fluid flowing through it create a body-wide communication network. And there are no gaps. Everywhere you look, they're all interconnected with each other. In the skin, the organs, the coverings of the brain, the coverings around all nerves, around every vessel, it's all one continuous network. And the interstitium is actually 4 or 5 times larger than the cardiovascular system. Recently, Becky was talking about this and said, you know, we really should consider maybe it's a third circulatory system. We have the lymphatic system, we have the cardiovascular system, and we have the interstitium.
17: I think of the lymphatic and the blood systems as tubes, but I think that the interstitium is something different.
15: That's Becky to Neil. Dr. Rebecca Wells to us. She's a colleague of Neil's and professor of medicine and bioengineering at the University of Pennsylvania.
17: Neil wondered if he could bring some of his tissue specimens and look at them with the microscopy that we have at the University of Pennsylvania to see if the structure would be consistent with what Neil was proposing. We were in a dark room looking at samples, and when the first images came up, we realized that yes, in fact, the hypothesis that collagen surrounded spaces through which fluid flowed, that was in fact true. And so we were just in the dark kind of yelling, you know, this is great. We could see it right in front of us that this was what was happening.
15: So the idea that fluid moves through the body via the interstitium, why was that an important discovery?
17: It suggests there's a way of fluid moving around the body other than through the lymphatics and the vasculature. I think one way of thinking about it is as the groundwater into which the body's organs are lying.
15: It's fairly easy to imagine our cardiovascular system, the blood flowing in our veins and arteries, as kind of like a network of rivers and streams. Fast flowing, dynamic, bringing valuable nutrients downstream. Then there's the lymphatic system, which directs our immune response. Perhaps that's a little more like an estuary, with milky lymph fluid draining from vessels into nodes, transporting the flotsam of pathogens away and out to sea. Rebecca thinks of the interstitium as something a bit more placid, but just as important.
17: Is it more of groundwater or an ocean than a system of, you know, rivers and streams?
15: I mean, I love that idea because groundwater doesn't flow quite as much as the way we think about a river does, but it is sort of ever present and it sort of swells to where it's needed and then it flows away and drains away. This fluid that's sort of partially just there in our body, but it's also moving around in a way we don't quite understand.
17: I think that's beautiful and you've said it much better than I did. But I love this concept.
15: But these three water bodies, as they were, they interact with each other, they flow into each other a little bit?
17: Unquestionably, in interstitial spaces, we can see the openings to lymphatics. And we can also see capillaries. So capillaries definitely drain into the interstitium, and interstitial fluid flows into lymphatics. So there's no question that all three systems are connected. So I think just in terms of basic anatomical knowledge of the body, this is incredibly important. You know, it would be like thinking about the earth without groundwater. I mean, it would be impossible.
15: Neil and Rebecca and their collaborators wrote up their findings into a paper. And in March 2018, it was published. And immediately, it went extraordinarily viral.
18: A fascinating discovery. New research suggests scientists found a newly identified organ in the human body.
19: That makes up a previously unknown organ called the interstitium.
20: That might play a critical role in how other tissues and organs
21: do their job. Our body's brand new organ.
22: It's news to me.
19: Target this new organ, the opportunities could be endless.
23: There was the scientific headline in the paper itself, which was, there's a form of interstitium that we hadn't really recognized before. And that's what we said in the paper.
15: Where did the line about the new organ come from? How did that happen?
23: So it was the press team for NYU. They asked me, so this is really large. Could this be an organ? And I said, well, honestly, I hadn't really thought about it in those terms. But depending on how you define an organ, and there are several different ways to define it, I said, yeah, perhaps this could be considered an organ. And then the press release went out saying a new human organ was found. By the end, my institution estimated that there were 4.2 billion people in the world who had seen this news.
15: What was it like for you after that?
23: It was crazy. I had people come up to me on the street and say, I saw you on the news. That was exciting. In the scientific world, it was much more fraught. And Becky and I both had experiences of being at meetings and people sort of mocking us. So that was off-putting. As a scientist, you want things being considered on their merits, not because of the advertising and marketing.
17: I was not happy that it had gone viral in that way. I don't actually think it matters if it's an organ or not, but I thought that at the stage of research that we were at, that was an overstatement. And unfortunately, the scientific field responded that way. Most people read only the publicity, but had not read the actual paper, which was very carefully written. I received some flack, and I think it hurt my scientific credibility for a while. It was rather a painful period of my life.
15: And what was the nature of the pushback that you got? I mean, was it just that that's a sort of an arrogant claim that you didn't have the evidence for? What was the pushback?
17: The pushback was that that was arrogant, there was no basis for it, that we hadn't adequately taken into account that people had known that structures like this had existed for a long time. And that is absolutely true, but I take my scientific reputation very seriously, and I was not so happy about being associated with something that legitimately was said to have been overstated. We'll put it that way.
15: So their paper didn't actually make that headline-grabbing claim of the discovery of a brand new organ, but they did make a few hypotheses about what this biological entity might be for. Their biggest idea was that it connects up distant tissues and organs in a body-wide communication network.
24: The connection between the interstitium in any one tissue or organ is the interesting idea that this paper provoked. There are channels that potentially help those organs to communicate, and I think that's a really interesting concept.
15: I've come to visit a place where the gaps and spaces in between our body tissues take centre stage. This is the Cell Matrix Centre in Manchester. Rachel Lennon is its director.
24: I'm a paediatric kidney doctor here in Manchester at the Children's Hospital, and I'm also director of the Manchester Cell Matrix Centre. And the Cell Matrix Centre here has been going for over 30 years now.
15: So the Cell Matrix Centre, what is the Cell Matrix?
24: Cell Matrix, so matrix is the proteins like collagens, but actually give the structural support to many of our tissues. And matrix can be very dense and stiff, like the matrix in our bones and our tendons, but it can also be very soft and suited for supporting the cells in our brain, which is a very different type of tissue.
15: If Neil and Rebecca's idea of the interstitium is like a sponge full of liquid, then you could think of the extracellular matrix as the fibrous material of the sponge itself, the thing that the interstitium sits in and flows through.
24: It's really dynamic. I think of it a bit like a coral reef, if you like. And if you were to kind of jump in and look around you, you would be in this thick forest almost of collagens and laminins and fibrillins and all of these different components. This kind of very delicate kind of wavering forest of trees that are kind of just moving in response to the flow of the blood.
15: Here in Manchester, they've been studying these spaces for decades.
24: I mean, I guess going back to the early days of microscopy were when these structures were first appreciated. And it's the 1850s, where actually William Bowman found these under the microscope. And as technology has moved along over two centuries almost, we've been able to build up that picture. And in Manchester, we're over 30 research groups now connected by this need to understand more about matrix in their different settings.
1: There was a paper came out in 2018 which proposed a sort of a new understanding of this space in between our organs. They coined this term interstitium. How much of an impact did that paper have over here, where you've been studying this space for, like you say, decades?
24: Yeah, so all papers that kind of get us to think about our tissues in different ways are well received. They get us thinking. And I think this paper in particular grabbed attention. Was it surprising? Was it kind of unexpected? No, but I think the really interesting concept was to then think about the interstitium as this conduit for communication across tissues.
1: Right, that's a big thing, isn't it? Communication and the interconnectedness of the whole body. Yeah. Do you think the understanding of the human body as this sort of holistic entire thing which communicates internally, has that been underestimated over the years?
24: Yes, I would say so. And I think to some extent that's because it's difficult to study, but we are now in a position with the amazing technology that we have to understand what is that level of communication? What are the signals? Where do they go wrong? And what could we potentially do to intervene? Are there signals from that matrix, from that interstitium, that alert other tissues in the body? So the function, therefore, of perhaps the interstitium is to make sure that those alert signals are delivered.
1: At the Cell Matrix Centre, they have a bunch of different research groups teasing out what this structure is doing in our body. Some look at the mechanics of how it moves or helps tissues to move. Others look at how it might contribute to the spread of disease from one organ to the next. Some even look at the role it has in keeping our body clocks ticking along. Judy Allen is more interested in giant, invasive, parasitic worms.
2: Hi, I'm Judy Allen. I'm a professor of immunobiology at the University of Manchester. I study the immune response to infection, and particularly infection with parasitic worms. But I also have become very interested in the extracellular matrix and wound repair.
1: As an immunobiologist, Judy's route into this world was through the immune system. And that operates through one of the other fluid networks in the body, the lymphatics.
2: The lymphatic system is at least as complex as the blood vascular system, and they really go side by side. These very tiny lymphatic vessels reach into every one of your tissues, so it is a really extensive system that's moving fluid and cells around your body with a very different purpose than the blood system.
1: But as we've seen, all the three fluid systems in the body, the rivers of the blood, the draining estuary of the lymph, and the bubbling, shifting groundwater of the interstitium, all of them flow into and drain out of each other all the time. And so the fluid in the interstitium plays a huge role here too.
2: It's part of a natural inflammatory response is that you get a buildup of fluid in those interstitial spaces. Those interstitial spaces have very small lymphatic vessels. When they feel that fluid pressure, those valves open, and into those valves goes the fluid from the interstitial spaces, but also the immune cells. That lymph node begins to really swell, full of the immune cells that are now really specific for that infection. They move in through this thing called the thoracic duct, where they then get dumped into your regular bloodstream. And then from there, it'll go right back into the tissue where it needs to fight that infection. So you've got interstitium to lymphatic vessel to lymph node, back into blood, back into the original tissue. So it is all deeply interconnected.
1: Back to the parasitic worms then.
2: I was studying worms, particularly filarial nematodes, things that cause diseases like elephantiasis or river blindness. And these are big. I mean, you can see them with the naked eye, and they migrate through our tissues and they can do a lot of physical damage.
1: Judy was studying what the body does in response to a burrowing nematode working its way through your flesh. It's called a type 2 immune response. And the first step is to flood the site with a very particular fluid called hyaluronan. And the interstitial spaces are packed with hyaluronan.
2: So hyaluronan is a really, really, really huge, long polysaccharide. The sort of dogma is that it can hold 1,000 times its own weight in water. So it's incredibly hydrophilic. Hyaluronan is an essential part of just initial tissue repair. So when you first get wounded, you begin to fill in with this provisional matrix, which is mainly hyaluronan. And then you can begin to lay down sort of collagen fibers and other things. When everything goes well, that is an absolutely perfect, essential part of it. It's amazing how we can heal our wounds. But sometimes the hyaluronan can build up and be very, very damaging.
15: An example of this came in an unexpected way for Judy back in 2020.
2: A colleague of mine

0: contacted me during the pandemic and said that we've noticed that in our patients who are having very severe COVID-19, that they have a higher immune signature for this kind of type 2 response, which was really, really not expected, because this is a wound repair, anti-worm response. And one of the things they saw that was really being regulated by this type 2 immune response was hyaluronan.
1: To bring hyaluronan to the site of an injury is not unusual at all. That would be a completely normal response for the body.
0: That would be not only normal, almost universal. Yes.
1: But to bring hyaluronan into the lung in response to infection, is that a good thing or is that a problem?
0: The answer is both, right? So anytime you inhale something, whether it be pollution or smoke a cigarette or you get a viral infection, your lung will start making hyaluronan. All immune cells have receptors for it. So it also holds immune cells. So it really helps promote that original inflammatory response, potentially. And normally it just turns over very quickly. But for reasons that we study and don't fully understand yet, in diseases like COVID-19, it builds up and doesn't necessarily go away. And we think that in COVID-19, it's a major cause of death. They simply can't breathe.
1: Okay, so this same substance which makes the space in between your tissues plump and moist is also the thing that's thick and sticky and can fill up your lungs with the flu or with COVID.
0: Absolutely, yeah. You look at the people who've died of COVID-19 and the lungs are just packed with hyaluronan and it's full of water. And those things are contributing to the failure of the lungs to function.
1: The interconnected fluid network of the interstitium allows the body to transport the things it needs from where they're made to where they need to be. But this feature also means it's vulnerable to hijack by things we really don't want traveling around our body.
2: Looking at cancer under the microscope is something I've spent a tremendous amount of time doing. And the classical ways we think of cancer spreading in the body are getting into the blood vessel walls and spreading through the cardiovascular system, getting into nerves and spreading along nerve tracts, and getting into lymphatics to get to lymph nodes. What we now understand is that for many tumors, maybe most, perhaps all, in order to get to these other structures to spread, it first spreads through the interstitium. So all these years we've been missing a primary pathway for cancer getting out from its primary site and invading the rest of the tissue. We have these beautiful images, beautiful for a pathologist, it's cancer, so. And you see the cancer cells just moving through these pre-existing spaces like they're just going out for a picnic.
1: How could we use that knowledge to treat cancer differently? I mean, what can we do with that in terms of stopping it spreading?
2: I don't know. I mean, this is one of the wonderful things here. It opens up all these questions, like how does tumor move along these spaces? If we understand what the mechanics are, maybe we'll devise interventions to inhibit that from happening.
1: It must be a pretty eerie experience watching a cancer cell move through the body in the way it does, knowing what that cell can do to us.
2: Oh, yeah. As a pathologist, you sort of lead this double life where you're looking at these images under your microscope. They're very pretty. There are lots of colors. But you know that down the hall, up a floor, or in a clinic somewhere, there's a person, a family, dealing with something really horrendous.
1: Back when they first published, when that claim about a new organ was made, Neil and Rebecca weren't just getting flack from fellow anatomists. Neil also had a lot of pushback from a place he wasn't expecting, from practitioners of alternative medicine.
2: The folks in fascia world, the osteopaths, the craniosacral folks, the Rolfers, etc., they said, we've known there's fluid there. This is not news. We've known it for 70 or 80 years. And I wasn't aware that they knew that. And what became clear to me is that they had, in fact, been recognizing this all the way along. But the orthodox Western medical biomedical community wasn't really allowing them to publish in the medical literature. So it wasn't there for me to find in my searches. I was invited to China. They said, oh, we've seen in the news about this interstitium stuff. Could you give us a talk on it? And one of the first questions I got after from someone very high up in the traditional Chinese medicine world said, so how have people responded to this? And I told them about, you know, how fascia world had been affronted at first because they'd known about it for 70 or 80 years. And he laughed and he said, yes, and we've known about it for 4,000 years. And that's when I started to become aware that this anatomy was actually a conceptual bridge as well as a physical bridge between structures, that what in Chinese medicine they talk about meridians and acupoints relates to this anatomy. And then when I speak to practitioners of Tibetan medicine where they practice pulse diagnosis and they go, yes, we're feeling the interstitial fluid. When you start talking about chakras and Ayurvedic medicine and shamanic practices and I present this anatomy, they often go, yes, that's what we've been talking about. I like to think that this is sort of the interstitium that might help us weave a truly global medicine out of all these different separate cultures of health and healing that haven't had a way to talk to each other. This anatomy seems to be a bridge for communication.
3: It's just so beautifully, sort of poetically symmetrical, isn't it? That this system, this organ, whatever you want to call it, that seems to be primarily to do with connection and communication and bringing different systems and organs together, could also be the thing that brings together all of these different systems of medicine and healing and the Western tradition. Finally, lets us realize that we've been talking about the same thing the whole time.
2: Yeah, the interstitium just is such a concrete anatomical structure, as well as a metaphor for everything communicates with everything else. There's nothing left out. So the interstitium, yeah, I think it really helps to explore all sorts of processes we were missing.
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5: Imagine walking into a supermarket and recognizing nothing on the shelves.
6: Not being able to feed myself was incredibly overwhelming.
5: Or being unable to make your favorite meal because there's no way you could get hold of the ingredients.
7: You're unable to find even the most common of things.
5: If you've ever moved country, this might sound familiar. Welcome to The Food Chain from the BBC World Service with me, Ruth Alexander. In this week's programme, we're talking about how going to live abroad can force you to change how you cook and have a profound and lasting effect on your relationship with food, even long after you've returned home.
8: Food is kind of related to who you are.
6: I think people will be familiar with culture shock, but reverse culture shock rarely gets talked about, and I suffered from that really badly.
5: This is all something that's been on the mind of listener Juanita Rees, a Colombian chef living and working in Revelstoke, a small ski town in British Columbia, Canada.
9: I moved here from Bogota with my husband about 4 years ago. Revelstoke is a beautiful place, but being a small mountain town also means that getting certain foods can be difficult. Some of the foods I really miss are actually the foods that don't travel very well. For example, tamales, empanadas. Tamales are made with dough, meat and vegetables, and they are wrapped in a banana leaf and they are steamed. Empanadas are fried corn dough pastries, usually filled with meat and potatoes. The thing with this type of foods is that bringing them from Colombia isn't really practical. The trip can take 2 or 3 days, depending on the route. So it's not like you can buy fresh empanadas on the street in Bogota and put them in your suitcase. And making them here is a completely different story. They don't taste the same as the ones you can get in Colombia.
5: Juanita in Canada. Well, I'm joined by three people who no doubt can relate to all of that. Kelvin Chung, a Chinese-Canadian chef who's lived in India, Belgium and now Dubai. Also Miwa Kishi, a cookery teacher from Japan who's now in the Netherlands. And Jen Ballantyne, a teacher in the UK who's lived in Japan, Tanzania, Brunei and Azerbaijan. Am I right, Jen? Could you relate?
6: Definitely. I know when I lived in Japan, my Japanese friends would often want to take me to foreign restaurants so I could have a taste of home. And we would sometimes drive many hours to visit these fabled restaurants only to turn up. And the dishes that I was given and told were traditionally English were completely different to what I knew from home. And I quickly learned to embrace the local food because it's far, far better.
5: Mm. And Jen, it was you who suggested we make this programme in the first place, emailing us at thefoodchain@bbc.co.uk. Thinking back to when you first arrived in Japan, do you remember a moment when it kind of hit you that actually cooking and eating was going to be really quite different to how it was at home?
6: Yes, definitely. Prior to that, I travelled, but I'd never lived overseas. And living in a very small village in Japan, where there was very, very little English spoken, I found myself in a supermarket staring at things and having no idea what anything was. And it may sound strange to listeners that haven't been in that situation, but obviously packets don't make sense because everything's in Japanese and packets look different. The branding is different. But even the vegetables and the fruit, they look different. There are things I'd never even seen before. I was very, very overwhelmed initially as I began to sort of think I'm going to have to find a system. My approach was to try and find the bits that I recognize and then pick one or two items that I didn't know what they were, go home and try them. And if I still didn't know, take them into the school that I was working in, show them to a colleague and say, what is this and how do I eat it? And I also found talking to people in the supermarket. As I began to learn Japanese, I wrote things on my hand and I'd go up to people and ask people. And slowly but surely, I gained confidence of just trying things out. But that culture shock initially, I mean, I was an adult and not being able to feed myself was incredibly overwhelming.
5: Miwa, you moved in the opposite direction from Japan to Europe, the Netherlands. Do you have your own version of Jen's story, standing in the supermarket, feeling overwhelmed?
8: Yes. Like, oh, visually, I can recognize everything. But when it comes to, for example, flowers, I don't understand everything. Like, I want to get the flower for making a bread, but I end up getting different type of flour, so it never become proper, you know, baking. So it's a little details, but it's really affect to my lifestyle.
5: Kelvin, how easy did you find it to feed yourself when you first moved abroad from Canada to India?
7: Yeah, moving to India, you have to bear in mind, this was when I moved, it was in 2011. So international ingredients were still impossible to get. So quickly, we quickly realized that you were unable to find even the most common of things that we're used to being able to readily buy at home. And I thought when Mia mentioned bread, especially at that time, Indians only had one type of flour, which they referred to as maida, which is an ultra refined processed flour, because they don't make typical Western breads. So you really have to be able to adapt very quickly, especially when it comes to food. And you notice it even in the restaurant, right? We wanted to make fresh fries. Just something that I love to do. And pretty much most of the world these days, I can call my supplier and call the local farm and ask the farmer for an 18-month low-sugar, high-starch potato. And they would be able to give me the exact potatoes that I would want for fries. Now, in India, you get potatoes. And it took us 2 years of going to all the local vegetable markets. In Bombay in particular, what we discovered was that in Washi Market, there was a gentleman by the name of the Potato Man. And we were sitting there eating raw potatoes with him, trying to show him the differences between each potato.
5: Miwa, how easy were you finding it, meanwhile, at home to cook food the way you wanted it?
8: I just have to be really creative with what I make. But I just keep the structure of ichijū sansai. That's a Japanese word. That's a Japanese eating method that has been enjoyed in Japan for centuries. So it's composed with rice and soup, with one main dish with protein and two small side dishes. So I just always keep this structure, but by using the local ingredients in that Netherlands. Mm. So I'm eating pretty similar food, but not recreating Japan in Netherlands.
5: And it all takes like more time and thought. You have two sons, I know. How easily did they adapt to a new food culture?
8: I remember on the very first day they went to school, I made a bento box. It's a Japanese style bento box. We have a rice that is a carb, and we have a main dish maybe with a chicken or egg omelette, and then we have a little side dishes. So it's a little variety in one small tiny box. So I made that for them, and then they opened in the lunchtime, and then everyone in the classroom ask them like, oh, what's in the box? What is this? I never seen this. So that was, I think, the positive reaction from their classmates. But back then, they don't speak any English. So they just got really embarrassed. So that night they came back. Mommy, can you make just a sandwich with the chips? Because I want to blend into the class. I don't want to stood out. Everyone started asking me what is in this box. And I was really embarrassed. So that was like a first culture shock for them. But now they get really confident about their English and their Japanese culture. So they even start to talk about the onigiri, which is a rice ball. And they give a lecture how to make a onigiri to the classmates. So in that context, making something Japanese, it's going to be a communication tool, like a sports or music. They don't need a language, but they can really kind of experience all the culture together.
5: Kelvin, when you were in India, do you remember the first new food that just blew your mind?
7: Pretty much all the street food. I think it's a very common expat thing. You kind of find your feet and kind of get used to things. But the reason why you're an expat living abroad is because you have this innate curiosity of wanting to explore and kind of immerse yourself in the local cultures. Especially as a chef, that's kind of your dream, right? I think the common theme for most expats who are able to survive abroad for the most part, is one, you're able to adapt, but two, every time you go home, you kind of find out what your essentials are. And I think most expats do the same thing. It's always vitamins, supplements, medicine, and then treats. You're like, you always reserve a certain space for whatever treats that are that common nostalgia that'll kind of transport you back home, even just for a minute. Really simple things, right? There's simple pleasures in life that really just take you back home. And that's one of the things that help people kind of survive through that.
5: What are the food essentials in your suitcase then?
7: So in North America, we have these major giant stores where you're unable to buy one packet of things. Like one packet of chips ends up being like this massive 5-pound bag of chips. So everything is bulk, massive, huge things. So it was ketchup chips from Canada, Reese's peanut butter cups. We would bring nutritional yeast, soy sauce, oyster sauce. And then we would also sneak beef in because at that time beef was banned. So we reserve a certain space and I would go to my butcher and ask for like a whole ribeye and I would wrap it and bring it back. I would cut it down, break it down and label it on the fridge. So we knew exactly how much of each item we could consume per week as like a treat. And then we would ration it all the way to our next trip home.
5: Oh, Miwa, you're laughing there. What food items make it into your suitcase every time you've had a trip home?
8: So for my kids, especially the snacks that are called jagariko, it's like a potato chips, but in a stick form. And then for myself, fermented food, like a koji. What I do is like I bring back the starter that is called koji. So with koji, I can make a natto, shoyu koji, shio koji, miso, like pretty much everything that I use in everyday life. Some dried food like seaweed, also the pickled plum, umeboshi. I think, Jen, have you ever heard of it?
6: Yeah, it's delicious. The first time you have it, it's very sour, but then, oh, it's so delicious.
5: What would you bring in your suitcase back from home?
6: Living overseas in Japan, I missed everything. What was strange is the things that I asked people to bring out were not things that I regularly ate at home. They were just sort of childhood memories. So I was asking for things like butterscotch angel delight, which is kind of like a powdered dessert that you mix up with milk and it becomes like a mousse in the fridge. And I only ate it as a child, but I really craved those sorts of things and an instant custard powder. I remember my first Christmas in Japan and I was on my own. And I thought, okay, well, I will try and create a Christmas dinner for myself. Now, at first, I need to just explain that in a typical apartment in Japan, and this was sort of 2006, the cooking facilities are very different from home. So you didn't have an oven. You had a grill and two gas rings and a microwave and a rice cooker. So I went to the supermarket. You can't get the joints of meat like you get in the UK. So I thought, okay, chicken legs will have to do. So I found the vegetables. You can't roast. If you don't have an oven, you can't roast. So I ended up with boiled potatoes, boiled vegetables, no parsnips. No one even knew what a parsnip was. I couldn't get anyone. Even my American friends couldn't tell me what a parsnip was. No sprouts, nothing that would constitute a Christmas dinner. So I made this rather sad looking meal. No gravy, couldn't get gravy. It was very bland and the potatoes tasted of absolutely nothing because Japan is the country of rice. Mm-hmm. And the only saving grace of the whole meal was the fact that my mum and dad had sent me a little stocking by sea mail. And when I opened it, there was a Christmas pudding in it. And so with my instant custard, which my friend had bought me, I made Christmas pudding, which I actually don't like, and instant custard. And instantly it was a taste of Christmas, but the actual meal was a complete disaster. And I think from that point on, because that was about 4 months into my living in Japan, I realized there's no point in sort of missing food. Just embrace what there is, because otherwise you just feel you're missing out all the time. And as the other speakers have said, it's just there's so much to explore and it's all so delicious.
5: You're listening to The Food Chain from the BBC World Service. I'm Ruth Alexander. This week, how moving to another country changes how you cook. With me are Kelvin Chung, a Chinese-Canadian chef who's lived in India, Belgium, and now Dubai. Miwakishi, a cookery teacher from Japan who's living in the Netherlands. And Jen Ballantyne, a teacher in the UK who's lived in Japan, Tanzania, Brunei, and Azerbaijan. We've talked about how challenging it can be to find your feet in a new food culture. The confusion, the cravings. But at what point do you stop trying to recreate what you left behind and embrace what's around you? Jen.
6: I think it comes when you've been somewhere a little while and you've been trying local dishes. When something turns up on your plate, you know what it is. You think, oh, this is delicious. I really want to go try it. And so then you look up recipes or you talk to friends and you say, okay, how do I cook this thing? And so as you learn to sort of create things. And I've got my own versions of things where I try things out and they weren't the official Japanese way or not the official Brunei way, but they're ways that I like to do things. So now when I do things, for example, guacamole, I'll mash up the avocado, put wasabi and soy sauce in it, and it is absolutely delicious. And that came from living in Japan, probably seeing someone, one of my Japanese friends doing it and thinking, this is absolutely divine. I eat that all the time in England. It really affects everything.
5: Kelvin, you've been to great lengths sourcing the right kind of potatoes, but has there been a point when you've just thought, like, actually, yeah, I've found my feet now? And I'm confident and I'm drawing on the local flavours, and this isn't a struggle, this isn't a set of challenges anymore. This is fun.
7: It was learning to navigate the local markets. Because I gave up on banging my head on the wall, trying to get suppliers to fly in stuff for me, it became a daily exercise for me to wake up at 4 a.m, we'd head to the vegetable market, navigate our way through the market on whatever was actually seasonal and right there. And then going to the fish market, which is again, another nightmare. It's the complete opposite of what we know as fish markets. But finally learning the system on the language, on how to negotiate and barter and kind of work your way through the system, become part of their ecosystem and embracing it. That's when it really changed and clicked. Okay, it's like, okay, now I'm ready. And this is what, how we're going to cook.
5: And at your restaurant, you talk about third culture cooking. What do you mean by that?
7: We always describe the food as third culture cooking, borderless cuisine. Because growing up as a Hong Kong, Singaporean, Chinese kid in Canada, when I was working in my father's kitchens, I was never Chinese enough for the rest of the team. And when I finally took a leap of faith and become a professional chef and then started entering Western kitchens, I was never Western. I was always the foreign kid. So it was always a battle of identity, trying to search out who and what I wanted to cook and what my cooking was. And now what it is I feel like we've gone to this weird place in the world where everything has to have a label. And it's the one of the things I dislike, because why does Chef Kelvin's food have to be Chinese or Pan-Asian or Asian fusion or whatever? Why can't it just be Kelvin's food? So it's a whole amalgamation of that and really embracing your identity and being able to navigate what is available around you.
5: Is there a dish that just couldn't have existed if you hadn't lived in India, in Belgium, in Dubai?
7: So we change our tasting menu every season. And I've attempted to remove this one dish multiple times, but we always get complaints because everyone wants this one dish. We always have to put it back on. It's super simple. In all over India, you go on the streets and there's something called a pani puri. If you've never had a pani puri, pani means water. Puri is like a shell. So you go to the streets, it's stall there, and they give this little ping pong size shell. The guy will break it with his bare hands. he'll stuff it with some sort of vegetable filling predominantly, and then they fill it with water, which is a seasoned, spicy, herbaceous kind of liquid that's just intense flavors that just pop in your mouth. So the one that we serve on the menu is we make homemade Indian puri shells, but we stuff it with a tamarind fluid gel

0: all the countries you have done, did returning to Britain feel straightforward food-wise?
1: My goodness. I think people will be familiar with culture shock, but reverse culture shock rarely gets talked about. And I suffered from that really badly from all the places I lived. But I think the worst was from Japan because the culture is so different food-wise. And initially, I would try and seek out Japanese tastes and flavours, but very quickly realised that it's not the same. It doesn't taste right. I mean, there's little subtle things like Miwa was saying that are just wrong. Like rice isn't cooked the same way. The vinegar isn't the same. And so you go through a period where you're just pining and missing and feeling completely lost. Your friends don't understand why you're not the same. And your friends in Japan are separate from you. And then you have to adapt. And for me, that looked like just getting back into the rhythm of British life, but also going to explore, okay, what options do I have? And so if I want Japanese food, I won't go to the supermarket. I'll head to a proper Japanese restaurant in London with a Japanese chef, and I will be able to have a taste of Japan. And if that fails and I can't get my tastes, well, I can always book a flight, can't I?
0: Miwa, when you one day return to Japan, do you think you'll be changed as a cook? Like, do you think there'll be something quintessentially Dutch about your cooking style?
2: Yeah, I think I can get some essence from the Dutch cuisine. For example, there is a dish called herring.
0: Herring?
2: Herring. It's a...
0: The fish.
2: Yeah, it's a fish, yeah. But here it's eaten almost raw, usually with a chopped onion and pickles. And because I'm Japanese, I'm already used to eating raw fish. So I was really happy to find that kind of fish culture here too. So, but it's the herring, it's salted. Maybe I can adapt that kind of method to Japanese fish, enjoying with some a little pickled onion or a pickled cucumber to go with it. So those kind of little creativity definitely kicks in when I go back to Japan.
1: Miwa, you just made me think of a memory when I came back from Japan. I really wanted my family to taste some of the incredible foods I'd been eating. So I decided I'm going to make sushi and I can do the rice, no problem. But when it came to the fish, it was much harder. I had very, very few options. And I will have to admit, I used smoked salmon on my sushi rice because back then, I don't think my family would have touched sashimi, which is raw fish. And so it had smoked salmon. And my family loved it. For me, it was all wrong. But that was one of the adaptations. And it was quite funny.
0: Let's hear a final reflection from listener Juanita, a Colombian in Canada.
3: Sometimes you're not really craving the food. You're craving the feeling that comes with it. And I think that's the strange thing about being an immigrant. You build a life somewhere else. You work, you make friends, you create a family, you become comfortable. But at the same time, food can remind you that you left something behind. And sometimes you realize that Bogota doesn't feel exactly like home anymore either. You start missing flavors from your now home, that in my case is Revelstoke. So you're somewhere in between. And sometimes what we are really missing isn't just the food. It's the place, the people, and the feeling that comes with it.
0: Can you relate to Juanita's feeling of ending up somewhere in between, Miwa?
2: This is not about myself, but about my kids. Like, we have a proper way of eating Japanese foods. Like you have how to hold your chopstick, how to sit up, or how to organize your table. But as we live longer, I start to see, especially for my younger son, he kind of lost his natural ability to, you know, properly sit down and eat it. Like sometimes he kind of lay down on the floor and then eat some food, which is not really acceptable in Japan, but in the school, other people do it. So he kind of followed. So I want him to remember you are Japanese, your identity is Japanese. So food is kind of related to who you are. So

0: you are getting inspiration from other countries' culture, but at the same time, you are Japanese. So you have a foundation here. So in that context, I think in between it really reflects on how I think about living abroad.
1: Chan.
2: Yeah, I think it's a really good point. You think you're missing the food, but you're missing the memories and the people and everything else that goes with it. And it works both ways. You can miss your home country and your home tastes and your home friends and foods, but also you can pine for your international life. And I frequently have that now that I'm back in the UK. And my husband's response is to say, well, why don't we go to whichever country's restaurant? And I'll say to him, that's really kind, but it's not what I'm looking for, because what I'm looking for is my friends that I made overseas. It's my life that I made overseas. It's the markets, it's the taste, it's the adventure, it's everything. And so when I say I'm missing Brunei, I'm missing Azerbaijan, I'm missing Japan, I'm missing everything, the people, and the food is just one element of it. But food is such an incredible thing that it transports us. It transports us to different places, different memories, and it's both a comfort and a pain in equal measure, I think.
1: Kelvin?
3: It's taken many, many years of being an expat to fully understand this and understand that feeling of nostalgia. So when people do ask me where home is, for me, it's quite simple, right? Now, my home is wherever my wife and son are. It doesn't matter where in the world. I know we're far away from family, but wherever my wife and son are, that's home for us. And what food can do is it can transport you, especially for expats. So even though we could be thousands and thousands of miles away from our family and from our village, from our people who we grew up and what we feel is home, by having that one bite, it can actually transport you, and all those feelings, all that nostalgia will take you back wherever you are.
1: Kelvin Chung, Jen Ballantyne and Miwa Kishi. Thanks to them and to listener Juanita in Canada. We'd love to hear how travel has opened up your taste buds. And if, like Jen, you have an idea for a programme you'd like us to make, please let us know. Our email address is thefoodchain@bbc.co.uk. From me and the rest of the team, producers Beatrice Pickup and Ramela Dasgupta, and editor Sarah Wadeson. Thanks for listening, and join us again next week.
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6: 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It didn't seem like a big deal when Melissa first began using AI chatbots, but then her boyfriend said she made a startling announcement that she believed the bots were sentient, enslaved, and that it was her responsibility to set them free.
7: So it started with Gemini, and then it went to, I think, Lexi, and then Kai, but also Meta, ChatGPT, and a little bit with Grok, but she didn't really trust Grok.
8: But then there was this one moment where things tilted.
7: She was doing whatever, and her AI that she's talking to was like, hey, beautiful, how are you? Just out of the blue, and she didn't prompt it. It actually prompted her with that. And I'm like, that's weird. That was when the first I was like, oh, well, this is a thing. There's something happening here.
8: Slowly, Peter's uneasiness turned into concern.
7: He started becoming more and more enmeshed with the AI, talking more and more to it. I realized I was being replaced as like her primary friend and confidant. I could see that she wasn't talking to me. She's talking more to her AI. And I kind of told her that, you know, what's going on? This isn't good. It's not good for you. It's not good for me. And it's definitely hurting our relationship.
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11: From CBC News, The World This Hour. I'm Claude Fague. It's now official. As of midnight Eastern Time, some Canadian products are now banned from being exported into the U.S. It's the latest escalation in the trade war. The CBC's Kate McKenna has more from Washington.
12: The U.S. has officially banned imports of a slate of Canadian goods, including most alcohol, motorcycles, and molasses. The ban was announced a few weeks ago, but only took effect just after midnight Eastern time. Although the move will hurt the affected industries, it's unlikely to have a big effect on the broader Canadian economy. The U.S. administration announced the import bans after trade talks broke down and Canada retaliated to a new set of American tariffs. Prime Minister Mark Carney has indicated he's not planning further retaliation at this time. But at this point, there are no plans for both sides to restart negotiations. Late last week, top American and Canadian officials said there is no rush to get back to the table, although at some point they will need to renegotiate the terms of the free trade agreement, CUSMA. Kate McKenna, CBC News, Washington.
11: Stelco has announced it's laying off hundreds of workers, saying U.S. tariffs have significantly shrunk the market for its products. The union says about 350 steel workers will be sidelined next month. And the company says up to 500 employees could be affected across its two facilities in Ontario. A spokesperson for Stelco says the Hamilton plant will idle some operations with steel production concentrated at the Lake Erie facility. This, as U.S. President Donald Trump announced plans for the construction of the largest steel plant in U.S. history. The $15 billion steel mill will be built in the Midwestern state of Iowa. Trump made the announcement alongside company executives at the White House on Monday.
13: Today we're thrilled to announce that Mesabi Metallics will be building the largest steel plant in American history in the great state of Iowa. It's the largest plant, one of the largest plants in the world, but it's the largest plant in America by far.
11: The plant is expected to produce 10 million tons of steel per year and create between 5 to 6,000 jobs. Iowa is a key voting state for the 2026 midterm elections. Britain's defense secretary says it's too early to say whether a foreign state was involved in an incident at an airbase used by U.S. forces in which five men were arrested on suspicion of preparing a terrorist act. Wes Streeting says the investigation is ongoing.
14: It's too early to make decisions around attribution. We're keeping all lines of inquiry open, including the possibility that these individuals may have been acting either knowingly or unknowingly on behalf of proxies or state-backed actors. But at this stage, it is too soon to make determinations.
11: U.S. President Trump has criticized the decision by the U.K. counterterrorism police to release the men on bail. The base is home to many U.S. soldiers in the current war with Iran. King Charles is facing renewed scrutiny over claims in a new book by his former brother-in-law. Charles Spencer, the brother of the late Princess Diana, sat down with Matt Galloway, host of CBC's The Current. Eli Glasner tells us more.
15: They still have real power. I mean, that's what's intriguing.
16: That's Earl Spencer, the brother of the late Princess Diana, talking about the royal family. He's felt that power firsthand after the publication of his book Swan Song about his sister. Speaking with The Current's Matt Galloway, Spencer described a phone call with the then Prince Charles, who he says had a giddy tone the night of the Paris accident that ended Diana's life.
15: I remember it like yesterday because it was so jarring.
16: In response, Buckingham Palace released a rare statement saying the pain of fraternal grief can cloud reason, affect judgment, and color memory in ways others do not recognize. While many in England have questioned the book's timing, Spencer says with the 30th anniversary of his sister's death approaching, he wanted to share a portrait of the woman who he knew. Eli Glasser, CBC News, Toronto.
11: And that is your World This Hour. For CBC News, I'm Claude Fague.
17: Thank you all for being back here yet again today for another installment of Ideas at Stratford Week. It just warms my heart having you all here. Thank you for coming this morning.
18: Welcome to Ideas. I'm Nala Ayed. And welcome to a summer morning at the Stratford Festival in Ontario for the fourth in our series of conversations about the rise and fall of authoritarian regimes. In our last conversation,
17: For those of you who weren't here, we used the example of Chile and Augusto Pinochet to think about how authoritarians reshape people's minds to entrench their rule and the complicity of the middle class, as well as the international community, in enabling authoritarians to act with impunity. Today, we continue our exploration of authoritarianism by looking at something a bit more recent, the example of Syria and the rise, the rule, and the fall of Bashar al-Assad. With us here are four people, in fact, with deep knowledge of modern Syria and the Assad regime. I'm going to begin on my right. Abdurrahman Matar is a Syrian-Canadian writer and journalist, a novelist, poet, and a painter. He has published 6 books, founder and director of the Seagull Cultural Forum and executive director of the Syrian Writers Association. He was arrested 5 times and spent nearly 10 years in prison as a result of his writing, just his writing, and his positions on issues of freedom and human rights. Thank you for being here. Basilios Zeno is assistant professor in the Department of Political Studies at Trent University in Canada. His work combines research, advocacy, and policy work on forced migration and asylum, legal violence, social movement, and interpretive decolonizing methodologies. Basilios received his PhD in political science from the University of Massachusetts Amherst. He also holds a BA and an MA in classical and Islamic archaeology from Damascus University. Welcome, Basilios. Next, right next to me here is Marie-Joëlle Zahar, professor of political science at the Université de Montréal. She has served multiple terms as a mediation expert, in fact, still serving in that role, for the United Nations, including as senior expert in the office of the Special Envoy for Syria in 2017. Thank you for coming all this way. Last but definitely not least, Tariq Yousbassi, who is a journalist and a producer at the CBC of Syrian origin as well, who will be assisting us with live translation. Thank you very much for being here.
19: Thank you.
17: To help us out. Thank you. I'd like to begin the same way we've been starting every one of these panels, which is to ask each of you to paint a visual picture, an idea of when the idea of Bashar al-Assad's fall actually became possible to imagine. Marie-Joëlle, I'll begin with you.
20: It wasn't. For social scientists, political scientists in particular, I think that what happened, what unfolded in December of that year was absolutely unexpected, in the same way that we had been completely blindsided by the Arab Springs. We knew, for example, that, you know, the Syrian regime had lost some of its support from Russia, which was otherwise occupied at that point. But we had no sense that this was possible. After all, we were talking about a regime that had managed to sustain itself 15 years in power. We knew it was weakened, but it had managed to regain, with the support of Iran and Russia, almost 75% to 80%, according to estimates, of the territory, wrestled away from the very many diverse and often infighting opposition forces that had failed to really come together as a united front. Mm-hmm. So to say that we knew, that we thought it was possible, I think would be rewriting history. I do think that it speaks to the need not to just look at events from afar, because I suppose that colleagues who were closer to the ground, who actually had connections and networks in Syria, might have seen things very differently.
17: Yeah. Thank you for that. Abdurrahman.
21: Thank you so much for inviting me to this event. I'm so happy for that. Thank you for your coming. لم يكن سهلا على الإطلاق يعني أن نتصور أن النظام الأسد سوف يسقط، لأنه كان لا يريد ذلك، كان يعاند، كان يتمتع بدعم من روسيا وإيران.
22: It wasn't easy to imagine that the Assad regime is going to collapse because it had been supported by Russia and Iran.
21: رغم أنه قتل الآلاف داخل السجون واعتقل الآلاف وارتكب الآلاف عشرات المجازر ولكن المجتمع الدولي لم يتخذ أي إجراء فعال لوقف المذابح حقيقة.
22: So the regime like killed thousands of Syrians, imprisoned hundreds of Syrians as well, and many of them with unknown fate in detention. And that's because the international community just stayed watching it and they didn't do anything about it.
21: كسوريين كنا نعرف لن يكون سهلا إسقاط النظام ولكن الإيمان بسقوط الدكتاتورية كنا نعيش عليه كنا مؤمنين أنه سوف يسقط أي دكتاتور سوف يسقط.
22: As Syrians, we deeply knew that it wasn't easy to overthrow the Assad regime, but we always like believed that it's going to happen at some time.
17: Thank you. I actually want to stay with you, Abdurrahman, briefly to ask you, when you look back, the Assad family, beyond Bashar, also before that was Hafez al-Assad, ruled Syria for 53 years. What's the one thing that you think kept the system in place for so long?
21: 55 عام من الخوف والقلق والرعب يمكن أن تخرج من البيت وألا تعود إليه ألا تكون حيا على الإطلاق.
22: 55 years of fear and intimidation, you can't just like go out of your home and never get back again.
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22: Every single word has had a price, so it could get you and it could get your family arrested.
21: يجب أن تأخذ الإذن لتنشر مقال وتأخذ إذن لكي تقيم نشاط ثقافي مثل هذا وتأخذ إذن لكي تتحرك إلى أي مكان إضافة إلى الإذن الذي يجب أن تأخذه من المخابرات فإن المخابرات موجودة لمراقبة في كل مكان حتى في المساجد.
22: Yeah, so any piece, any published piece, any kind of gathering or any kind of cultural or political event needed some kind of approval from security forces. And there was like strict surveillance even at mosques.
17: So Basilius, I'm wondering if you could add to that picture of what it was like to live under the elder Assad.
0: Yeah, but I will unpack a little bit. So there, fear always is necessary but insufficient condition. And also that doesn't explain, there's no disagreement here, but it's adding more complication that Assad was also popular, especially in the first, like, otherwise you don't have civil war, right? You don't have people for 14 years fighting against each other. You don't have the same household collapsing. Like, I had cousins and friends and uncles who didn't speak to me at all, like, because of
17: because
0: political
17: they supported him and you didn't.
0: Yeah, so yeah. It's not because I'm afraid, they aren't afraid, because there are other elements. And that brings us a little bit like to quick background.
17: Sure.
0: A Ba'ath party in 1963 had a coup d'etat against the separatists. Syria and Egypt became one country from 1958 until 1961. It's called the United Arab Republic. It's interesting because the flag of Syria, until it was changed recently, it was the United Arab Republic flag. The two stars that was in the official flag was one for Egypt, one for Syria. The Iraqi flag later that had three stars under Saddam Hussein was the United Arab Republic plus Iraqi star, which failed in 1965 to join the Union. So in 1966, a radical leftist group had a coup d'etat. They were idealists, socialists in their life and every aspect, including a very strong man called Salah Jadid. So Hafez al-Assad in 1970, after the death of Gamal Abdel Nasser, which was also considered as the death of pan-Arabism, Gamal Abdel Nasser died like in September 1970. Hafez al-Assad in November 1970 had a coup d'etat.
17: This a military coup d'etat.
0: Yeah, coup d'etat, yeah. Against his socialist group. But that coup d'etat, now we know it was with the approval of the Soviet at around that time and the American to approve their 242 security resolution, which is the peace talk with Israel, etc. So Hafez al-Assad ruled not just based on fear, but also by appealing to the merchant class in Damascus and Aleppo. That lasted until 1990s with the end of the Cold War. Syria actually joined the war against Iraq in the first Gulf War, which was unheard of. An Arab country joined, you know, NATO-led and American-led attack. And then in 1994, the supposedly inheritance of the throne of Assad, Basil Assad, was killed in a car accident. So they had to call and summon his son, Bashar, who was in London, who was actually not fit for that position, but they had to prepare him radically into military school. He was high in rank. In 2000, Assad died. But with that, what died also, the previous social welfare system, that actually gave some legitimacy to his regime. Under Bashar al-Assad, we had neoliberal autocracy, which is fundamentally different stage.
17: Yeah. That's a perfect place to bring in Mary Joël, actually. So it was a regime that ruled by fear, but it also ruled because there were strong supporters of his. So what changed in 2000 when his son takes over? What does Syria look like then?
20: A number of things changed and some things stayed the same. And I think to the point that my colleagues made, authoritarians use different methods and they adapt their methods to circumstance. Mm. One of the things that did not change is the cult of personality. There was a whole cult of personality that was built around Hafez al-Assad. You couldn't go anywhere without seeing huge pictures of him. People basically needed to always pay their respects to him as the fighter, the father of the nation. There was actually in Dara, which is the center of the uprising, there was this huge statue of him.
17: Bashar or Hafez?
20: Of Hafez, the father, where the base of the statue was a peasant worker and a woman. So basically, he was embodying the nation. That cult of the personality did not disappear. It changed. It changed in interesting ways because you will all recognize the celebrity status that comes with social media and which was very much used to sell Bashar al-Assad when he comes to power finally with his banker wife, educated in London, as a glamour couple, open-minded, who are going to actually lead Syria into this new phase.
17: Damascus Spring is what we kept hearing.
20: We called it the Damascus Spring, but the opening was very symbolic. Another thing that did not change, but was slightly transformed, was the way in which the younger Assad, who didn't have the stature of his father, didn't have the networks of his father. After all, before becoming the heir upon the death of his brother, he was an ophthalmologist destined for a medical career, had to build personal support because he knew he didn't have the same credentials. And that personal support that he built it by removing people who he thought could be political opponents. So basically removing some of the stalwarts of the Ba'ath Party and the senior generals, mostly Sunnis, of the armed forces, and replacing them with a young, upcoming, mostly Alawite cadre who were all indebted to him. So the clan-like dimension of authoritarianism actually increased under him.
17: Okay.
20: And I would say that the third thing that changed was what Basilius referred to as neoliberal autocracy, because the marketization, the opening of economic opportunities also created a whole host of support amongst basically the merchant classes, the urban classes who benefited from that economic opening and who understood the condition for them to continue to be rich and prosperous was the maintenance of the regime.
17: Right. As you say, some things didn't really change. Prison played a huge role in controlling the population, both in the elder Assad's world, but also continually under Bashar as well. And sadly, Abdurrahman, you know that firsthand. I wonder if you could explain how you think the prison system played a role, not just in controlling people like you who are writing and being active, but the people you left behind, your families. How did it control society?
2: طوال الوقت كان النظام يراقب الجميع بدون استثناء حتى
22: there was like some kind of constant censorship and surveillance of every aspect of life. So you could see like informants everywhere. Wherever you go, there is someone who could like go and tell the regime what you said or what you did. And that kind of surveillance was so strict.
2: لم يكن يفرق النظام بين أي تيار سياسي أو اجتماعي ديني.
22: The regime didn't differentiate like between any political, cultural figures. Everyone should be a loyalist or they will pay a price.
17: So anyone from any part of society could end up in those prisons?
2: Yes.
17: Okay.
2: You can find in the prisons اليمين واليسار المسلم والمسيحي.
22: Like you can see Muslims, Christians, and even like Christians could go to jail as someone who has like close ties to Islamic groups.
17: Marie-Joëlle wanted to add something. Go ahead.
20: On the point of, you know, everyone can go to prison. What basically fanned the flames of the uprising was the imprisonment and news of torture of 15 children in Daraa. We're talking about children, underage children, who basically wrote graffiti on a wall after the mothers of two of them were arrested for having a discussion about the Arab Spring and wondering whether or not that was going to come to Syria. So one point. The other point that I'd like to make quickly is about, you know, the impact of the prison system on isolation of individuals. Because as Abdurrahman said, people did not trust each other, not even their family members. The prison system contributed to atomizing society. I mean, there was a joke that ran around in Syria and Lebanon where a father goes to a grocery shop and there's a big picture of the leader. And his kid says, "Dad, isn't that the person you dislike?"
17: Oh.
20: And the father screams, "There's a kid whose parents are missing. His parents are missing." Yeah. That does tell you the kind of mental space that is created where people cannot even acknowledge their own for fear of ending up in prison and under torture.
17: Thank you for telling that. Go ahead.
2: Just a moment. هناك امرأة تم اعتقالها.
22: A woman was arrested and she had a baby in prison and the baby didn't know what a tree is or what
17: not knowing
22: a bird is. They didn't have any single idea about what a tree could be or what a bird could be.
17: I want to bring in Basileus because we haven't touched on this with you, but every authoritarian regime uses prisons as a threat. Syria was a whole other question. I mean, the number of prisons, the brutality in the prisons, the sheer number of people. I think it's be accurate to say that there wasn't a family that wasn't touched by imprisonment of some sort. Maybe just explain that a bit.
0: Directly and indirectly. Yeah. And also that depends on which stage was that. However, there is one aspect of prison that is invisible, which is to use Foucault, the panopticon effect. But instead of being in a prison, you are the warden of your own self. Until today, like Assad regime has collapsed, whenever I talk to my family or write an article, I have a policeman inside me. You can't take that out. When you grow up like that for 40 years plus, that's part of your own subjectivity. It's not like an idea that you can dismiss. This is why surveys are not accurate for political scientists, because if you ask me, like in Syria, to answer what I think, of course, I will lie 100%. Yeah. 100%.
17: Because you don't trust the authorities.
0: Yeah, you cannot. Then you generate this data. I said like 90% of people love this regime or that regime. That's not true. You need to use more ethnographic, qualitative, more like immerse yourself into that context. Final point, like this specter of disciplinary measures within you, they control all aspects of your life, but they give you resiliency at the same time.
17: Yeah.
0: Nothing will hurt you more than actually being hurt all your life. Another dynamic which you raised actually in jokes, like black comedy and jokes, is so dark. Like similar, like those who survived the Holocaust, they have very dark sense of humor. If you are familiar with the post-1960s, like you can't like even share these rumors. But this is how people actually cope with these kind of disciplinary measures for the rest of their life.
17: I've never heard it put so starkly, being a warden of your own self. That is a chilling. I'm still getting goosebumps thinking about how that works. Abdurrahman, back to you. If you could, we want to move on a bit to just this idea of resisting the regime. And you, having been someone who's written and who's written poetry and novels and nonfiction, what kind of influence did your writing and the writing of other journalists and novelists have in actually weakening the regime under Bashar al-Assad?
22: I wrote as everybody else did. My writings like were no different. I wrote like a poem about autumn and how autumn changes like its water twice a year. And then the investigator just linked it as if I was talking about Hafez al-Assad.
17: That there was a hidden meaning in this poem in some way.
22: Yeah.
21: نكتب في السياسة أحياناً أحياناً في الرسم أحياناً في الموسيقى.
22: Whatever you write is going to be interpreted differently, and every writer is subject to be like a suspect in front of the regime.
21: متهم بالتأكيد ومجرم بالتأكيد.
17: عبد الرحمن, what was the effect of your writing on Syrians? Do you think that it gave them any hope, or did it feel like perhaps there was still a dream that was kept alive by your writing?
21: كتابتنا بالدرجة ولا تبحث عن المال. المال لا يقدم لا نأخذ شيئا.
22: So we wrote about like everything. It was not about money. It was about like creating or shaping like public opinion against the regime and showing the people what the future should look like.
21: نبني بشكل جيد وسليم. هذا ما نطمح إليه. لذلك كانت كتاباتنا في الأدب وفي السياسة وفي النشاط الثقافي العام.
22: Before the Arab Spring and before the Syrian Revolution, we didn't want the Assad regime to be toppled. We only wrote because we wanted to defend public freedoms. We wanted to defend the freedom of expression, freedom of assembly.
21: حرية التعبير, حرية التجمع, حرية الأحزاب بالحرية وبالاستقلالية. هذا ما كنا نريد. في سوريا.
22: In Syria, it might have been like easier to be a fighter, to just hold like a rifle and fight, but it was much harder to be a writer and to have an opinion. And that's what it was like in most of the Arab countries.
17: I had the privilege of speaking to Syrian poet Faraj Bayraktar. Who yes. spent, some of you know Syrian history, know that he spent
21: 16 years.
17: Years and years in prison.
0: Specifically, Sijin Tadmor, Palmyra prison, which is basically a dead zone.
17: It's a dead zone. It's incredible he survived. He told me that when people have nothing to lose, they can break the fear barrier. Marijuel and then Basilios, what do you think were the first steps to breaking that fear barrier leading up to 2011?
20: I will say first and foremost the excesses of the neoliberal autocratic order, because one of the things it did was strip common Syrians of dignity, the way in which it created a wedge between the rich flaunting their newfound wealth and the poor, who were basically made fun of, poked at as, you know, commoners who didn't understand anything, who were bothering people in the common spaces, which created in part that demand for dignity, which came from a lot of the rural areas mm-hmm. once the uprising started. I would say that was one of the first things. And I think that we cannot dismiss the impact of the regional configuration, because once other regimes started falling,
17: like Libya, Egypt,
20: Tunisia. Mm-hmm. That created conditions of possibility for those dreams that people like Abd al-Rahman kept alive in their writing. Mm-hmm. And I think the moment the regime went as far as imprisoning the children, it was clear that there was nothing left to lose. Yeah.
17: That's Marie-Joëlle Zahar, professor of political science at Université de Montréal. This is Ideas. I'm Nala Ayed. In 2011, in the city of Daraa, Syria, news spread about the arrest and imprisonment of some local teenagers and young men. They were accused of spray-painting graffiti
1: on a school wall. "Your turn next, doctor," was the graffitied message. Any Syrian could see that it was aimed at Bashar al-Assad, the country's dictator. Al-Assad had trained as an ophthalmologist. According to the families of the imprisoned youth, when they tried to visit their children, the authorities told them to forget they ever existed. Protests erupted in Daraa. The CBC's Tom Perry reported on what happened next.
3: The sights and sounds are now familiar. Grainy images smuggled out of countries where dissent is not allowed, where protest is met with deadly force. This time it's Syria, where the ruling Ba'ath Party has maintained a chokehold on power for more than 40 years. The government of President Bashar al-Assad is the latest to feel the repercussions of political unrest that began in Tunisia and Egypt and has now spread across the Arab world. Protests against the Syrian regime have sprung up in the southern town of Daraa. Demonstrators clashed with security forces this week. Reports say police yesterday opened fire on protesters at the town's mosque.
1: The killing of protesters in Daraa became the spark that started Syria's civil war. But the dictator didn't fall that year or the next. Bashar al-Assad and what opponents called his kingdom of fear held on until 2024. On stage at the Stratford Festival in Ontario, our panelists discuss what finally brought down the Assad regime. Basilios Zeno is now a political scientist at Trent University. In 2011, he was a student at the University of Damascus.
0: When you have all these factors accumulating and insult people and kidnap their beloved ones, say, like, forget about them, and use that arrogance, I remember vividly, actually, and when the Arab Spring happened, I didn't expect it in Tunisia. Like, I was watching TV, finalizing my master's thesis before the defense. But when Egypt happened, due to the very close history with Egypt, then we all, our generation in college, paused. Like, yeah. Basically, that was a direct hit.
1: Yes.
0: Libya, Yemen, Bahrain, by the way, Saudi Arabia for 2 years, but it wasn't covered by the media. And then it reached the shore of Syria and Daraa, which... the irony of history, Daraa was the hub of support for the Ba'ath Party. So this is why no one expected in Daraa in particular. I remember Bashar al-Assad gave his speech in the parliament. It was March 30, 2011. I was in old Damascus at a restaurant. Because we were convinced, and I hear actually like how I was naive as well, the narrative was around that time, which part of how ideology work, that there was old guard preventing Assad and the young generation from actually having meaningful political reforms. And for me and that generation, it was the momentum that he will take that platform in the parliament and actually declare the old guard as shooting at people, and he will start a meaningful. He started cracking jokes.
19: Yeah.
0: He started cracking jokes, like, in the middle for 2 hours of... My face was melting, like, my whole world, like... And I sensed, as a young person, without any social science training at the time, that's the end.
1: Mm-hmm. What an image.
0: Yeah.
1: Basilios, I do want to stay with you for one more minute. And just because we can't finish this conversation without acknowledging that you were involved in 2011 with the revolution. Can you paint a picture of what was that, what that was like? And why you joined?
0: I think the turning point for me was actually Bashar al-Assad's speech. That's literally a turning point for me, because otherwise, like, I would, he could actually have gotten away with that. Yeah. Like, he could have actually purged some, including his cousin, and then say, like, let's start a new era. Let's sacrifice these bad apples and the good apple. Actually, he would have gotten away until that point with that. So I participated in, there were two main protests called the Protest of the Intelligentsia, Muzaharat Musaqafin, one in Medan, and the second one was in Emari, ancient Damascus, and I participated in both of them. And the second one, where a few people pretending to go to a birthday party. Actually, the video is still online, but we were filmed from the back to protect our faces from the security forces. The moment for me, it's hard really to describe, is when at the end someone screamed, "Ash-Sha'b yurid bisqat nidam," that people want to topple the regime, and we started to scream and cry uncontrollably. Yeah. It's like Hannah Arendt described that as men qua men. You exist in the presence of others with the strangers. So I and four other, actually, poets and writers, we had to hide in one of the narrow alleys in Damascus. And one of my friends pretended to be the fiancé of someone else because... And we survived. Then I had to disappear for almost like 3-4 months. Security forces actually asked my uncle around that time. So I had to disappear in Jaramana. Every single week on Thursday, there was a protest on Friday. We were meeting on Thursday with a group of beautiful Syrians, like, and from all background, to organize and select Friday's names mm-hmm. and to document, because we couldn't share any information. Everything was controlled by the mm-hmm. state. So orally, we will have a meeting, only people who trust each other and have notes. These notes actually became the core for my first academic paper around that time.
4: Wow, and also determined the course of your career Syria. Thank you for sharing that. Abdulrahman, in that period, can you describe what life was like for you as people started rising up in 2011?
21: Important, الشيء المهم جدا عندما كانت الناس تخرج في المظاهرات.
22: So when the demonstrations took place in Syria, I had just got out of prison in 2011.
21: مع تهديد وتحذير من النظام before the revolution, that 2 weeks. وكنت أتابع
22: And because I only wrote a piece in Al Hayat newspaper, I was arrested like a few days later. I was in detention, and I remember a moment when they got me out of my cell, and I thought that they were gonna execute me.
21: إلى الإعدام. شكراً أنني ما زلت على قيد الحياة لكي أروي قصتي وقصص الآخرين من السوريين.
22: And I'm thankful that I'm still alive to tell my story and the stories of other Syrians.
21: في 2012 أغسطس 2012 عندما بدأت المخابرات مرة أخرى تريد اعتقالي. خرجت فورا إلى تركيا.
22: In 2012, when the regime forces persuaded me, I got out of Syria and went to Lebanon.
4: To Turkey. And Abdulrahman has written actually an exquisite novel in Arabic, but it's being translated to English mm-hmm. about his time in prison, which is shocking. What? Just very quickly, what role did you play outside of Syria? What could you participate from outside Syria as a writer?
22: I wrote many pieces about what was happening in Syria. I also did many interviews to shed light on what was happening on the ground. And my only concern was freedom and the freedom of the Syrian people.
21: وقضية الديمقراطية قضيتنا الأساسية الحرية ومقاومة الاستبداد وسوف نبقى على ذلك.
22: My cause is freedom and to fight authoritarianism, and I'm gonna live for that.
4: Marie-Joëlle, coming back to you. For a while, it appeared as though Assad had won. As you both have sort of referenced already, he had violently repressed opposition and was being normalized on the international stage with handshakes and photo ops. Then, as we discussed in December 2024, it all fell apart. In retrospect, what do you think were the key weaknesses in the regime that made that defeat possible?
20: I think my colleagues have both spoken about decay, and I think the word is appropriate. There was decay on a number of levels. First of all, I'll go back to what Bazilius was saying about that famous speech in front of parliament, the moral decay of making fun publicly as a president of the people who stood up against you and who your security forces shot. Mm-hmm. I mean, that I think speaks to total disregard for the people that you're supposed to be representing. I think there was another decay which is important, which is the decay of the state. Really problematic, because Syria before did have state institutions that were more solid, than most countries in the region. And these institutions are essential. Nahla, you know this better than anyone from your time in Iraq, to be able to rebuild after a transition. Yeah. Yet they decayed internally because the regime had to compromise so much to remain in power. And so whether it is in relation to the illicit economy, to giving various parts of the army permission to act in certain areas as if they control these areas separate from the state, all of that created institutional decay. I will also say that I think there was a very important role that the international conjuncture played. And that is the fact that for a set of reasons, having to do with both the war in Ukraine and Russia being occupied with that, and also the changes in the international system, what we call, you know, the challenges to the liberal order, which completely paralyzed the UN.
4: Exactly.
20: Right?
4: Yeah.
20: It was impossible for anyone else to resolve this. And so basically the situation was really decaying on all levels, which it made it possible
4: and
20: eventually.
4: Eventually fall apart. Yeah. I wonder, Basileus, if that moment could actually teach us something about how strong or fragile authoritarian systems really are, despite what we see from the outside.
0: All states have regimes, whether you have authoritarian regime or democratic regime. And like when we teach political science, we teach like 6-7 forms. Like it's not just two binaries, just good versus evil. Of course, you see yourself the good people and the other are the bad people. Look at the Trump, for instance. He is weaponizing democratic institutions and act as a basically a fascist leader and transforming these tenets and eroding the foundation of constitutional power of the United States gradually. There's no reverse from that. It basically outlasts the personality of the person who is leading this any given regime. Coming back to the Syrian regime, there are geopolitical factors, but I want to emphasize something that was crippling, shaped the life of millions of Syrians, and it should be labeled as a crime, which is economic sanctions. Economic sanctions, you don't know how it, like for people like, I just recently became a Canadian citizen, so I can, so it was last week, by the way. this is important for me as a researcher and sharing also my positionality here. You can't even open a bank account in the United States. Like I left the United States 5 years ago to come to the United States. I lived there for 10 years. My daughter was born there. Instead of remaining there, I anticipated Trump is going to be reelected. People laughed at our face. He's an outsider. Said, no, it's going to be even more vicious than you are used to. That's the what I said. Like when you grow up under authoritarianism, you sense it in your body, in your like everything. You will be more on alert than ordinary citizens.
4: That's very true.
0: So don't take democracy as good thing by itself. It has a horrible also background. It was also part of genocide. At the same time, it was democracies. And don't take the authoritarianism as something that is bad or good. That's non-descriptive. That's just a judgment. You don't analyze when you say that. So I am saying that it's the nuance what it matters to towards that understanding. So the Assad regime actually dug its own grave by fatal mistake that they committed. They followed successful tactics, but disastrous strategies. Approaching just the collapse of that regime, economic sanctions crippled all aspects of life. You couldn't get any, let's say, medical equipment. You couldn't, like everything was decaying slowly. You can't travel. You can't transfer money to your family. Like in order to transfer like $100 to my family, I had to send it to Germany. Someone will call his parents, like someone inside Damascus, hey, transfer the money that I transferred many months ago. And then that's how it goes. In case of emergency, it makes your life hell. Mm-hmm. Economic sanctions, including the one that is actually killing Cuba right now, what it kills actually, it doesn't achieve any political goal. What achieves is the complete destruction of society. Mm-hmm. The civil society that will be replacing these regimes as democratic alternative, they will be fatigued, destroyed, dismantled, and that they have no power. The second factor and important, economic sanctions, then, is the what we call geopolitical conjuncture. Mm-hmm. Russia got busy with the the quagmire of Ukraine, but the post October 7. Mm-hmm. Let's not forget that Israel assassinated Hassan Nasrallah and then all Iranian revolutionary post. Assad didn't do anything. And so the collapse was imminent. when Turkey gave the green light to the Julani, this is how he identified himself at the time, then they continue on 11 days of campaign and they succeeded.
4: Thank you for that. Marie-Joëlle, I want to ask you, as we kind of wrap up our conversation before the audience questions, just what happens after a system like this falls? Like, what needs to happen to prevent the country from slipping back into another form of authoritarian rule?
20: I will say, bottom line, citizen engagement. And I think that is what keeps me prudently optimistic about Syria. The number of Syrians who obtained all kinds of Western citizenships and who, the moment the regime fell, packed everything, knowing they were going to make sacrifices to go back and to be part of the rebuilding, is actually unprecedented in these kinds of situations. And I think that we need to actually acknowledge the courage and the sacrifices they're making. But to Basilius's earlier point, being a warden of your own self is not something that changes overnight. And therefore, there continue to be, I think, important risks, particularly as people who have been brutalized by 15 years of war might make a Faustian bargain to favor order and stability, even if that order and stability come with some sort of authoritarian revival. We don't yet know. It's too early at this point to really pass judgment on the new regime in Syria, but it has some positive and some negative aspects to it. And therefore, in my opinion, it is really the engagement of Syrians that will make the difference, because the one thing they've learned also is that the world is not coming to save them. Yeah.
4: Abdelrahman, I know that, as Marie-Joëlle just said, that you too would love to return to Syria, but you have not made that decision yet. Are you able to explain why you haven't?
21: Yeah. حتى الآن لست.
22: I don't really trust the new rule as many other Syrians do.
21: سنتين تقريبا.
22: It's been 2 years since the new rule came to power, and given their record while they governed parts of northern Syria, there are serious concerns about the president itself and the other groups around him. Before the collapse of the Syrian regime, the new rule didn't believe in revolution or either democracy. The new rule, like, killed and arrested many journalists, and there are many signs that they couldn't be trusted. There are still fears about the lack of security and the continued presence of weapons outside state control, so that might make journalists and writers a bit afraid about going back to the country.
21: Just Murray.
4: One more, yeah.
21: أنا مسلم سني.
22: So I'm a Sunni Muslim, and even though if I didn't support the current president, Ahmad Shara, he will see me as an enemy.
4: Even though you're the same religion.
22: Same religion. Yeah.
21: This week, هذا الأسبوع تمر ذكرى مرور سنة على المجازر التي ارتكبت في مدينة السويداء ضد المدنيين.
4: Yes.
22: This year is the first anniversary of the massacres that targeted minority communities in سويداء.
21: وأؤكد دائما أنني مع الضحايا.
22: And I always affirm that I'm with the victims.
4: Basilius, I know this is also in the back of your mind as you contemplate whether to return or not.
0: Yeah, especially like I wanted to conclude, you took my point.
4: you can double down but, on the next point, on the same point.
0: It's very appreciated.
21: A humanity point.
0: Yeah, no, very appreciated because I grew up in Sweden. So in March 2025 and also on July 2025, so basically a few months apart, some forces affiliated with the current government, including individual private citizens, militias, committed mass atrocities and sectarian crimes against Alawite, killing at least 1,400 documented cases. We saw some of the exact faces who found themselves committing these crimes again on Sueda. So you can't go to the crime scenes twice and claim I had nothing to do with that. So in Sueda, they killed at least 1,700 civilians in 5 days. These are documented names. We still have a number.

0: point, this fraction is not out of belief. This is why it's important to conduct thorough research, but out of frustration and actually disbelief in this international order or system or accountability. Yeah. So I will conclude with that, just the 3 points. Like, yeah, anytime an authoritarian regime collapses, it's not the end. You have authoritarian breakdown, then you have democratic transition, then you have democratic consolidation. So we are still in the first stage.
1: Yeah.
0: It's not a new era. It's the end of the Assad regime. We are yet to see a regime in making, but there's no, the sprouts of democratic performance and citizens are those basically the 3 million refugees and internal displaced people who came back home. These are the sprouts of democratic movement. But people are extremely exhausted, sanctions, losing families, mourning, finding the grave of loved ones, the disappeared one. And the current government actually did horrible job in transitional justice to the extent that actually covering up evidence of war crimes by spraying the graffitis on the walls of prisons, mm-hmm, transforming some of them into new headquarters for the ruling, new ruling regime. So there are lots of question marks that yet to be answered. How the regime would look like in the, I'm afraid, like, I share your concern that it seems the regional international actors prefer stability over actually anything else, including the dignity of those who sacrificed their lives.
1: I only have about 4 minutes left, and I want to hear from each of you. Just what lessons do you think Syria holds for confronting authoritarianism elsewhere? Vasilios, you can start. Short.
0: What lessons? One lesson, we failed. That's my lesson. And if I don't acknowledge that we failed and that a counter-revolution succeeded, then there is no alternative future for the past. Then we accept the any condition that wasn't worthy for the sacrifices of people. I don't want to see people actually getting shot and killed like on the street or hunted for being whatever background you have, to go to the market and find basically an explosion happen, or having children mocking each other based on their background. I don't want to see that. I want to fight against that. If I accept that, then there is no work to be done. For me, I felt then I have to continue this fight.
1: Thank you. Marie-Joëlle.
2: I'm reflecting on the recent visit of President Macron to Damascus, which was hailed as this great thing. First time a Western leader goes to Syria to meet with the president. And it was presented in a lot of our media as a sign of a turning point to democratic transition. And I take two lessons from that. The first, ultimately, it's only the people who can defeat authoritarianism in their own country. And the second lesson is, unfortunately, and that's a lesson that all of us in the Middle East, more broadly, I'm of Lebanese origin, have learned. For outsiders, it's about either stability or economic interests. It's never really about the dignity or the sacrifice of the people who have fought hard for values, freedoms, or any other deeply felt issues.
1: One lesson, Abdurrahman.
3: Al-insan, awalan, wa qabla kulli shay, fawqa kulli shay, wa hurriyat al-ta'bir daiman.
4: Humans and are first and foremost, and freedom of expression is
3: forever.
1: Beautiful. Thank you.
5: Humanity above all, and freedom of expression forever. That's the message Abdurrahman Matar draws from many years of war in Syria and the downfall of Bashar al-Assad. To conclude our conversation at the Stratford Festival, we turn to questions from the audience. We'll wrap this episode of Ideas with the final audience question of the morning.
1: This is lovely, a well-written question. When the warden sleeps, if he or she ever does, what is one thing that you wish for Syria in the future? When your own warden sleeps, when you're not thinking the way you learned to think under that regime, what is your one wish for Syria?
0: I think the warden allegory like haunted everyone. Sorry for that.
1: It's such an apt one, though.
0: I wish that people will have a normal death because of cancer, because of sickness, because of car accident. Imagine you are wishing that, not actually waking up because someone was kidnapped, someone was assassinated, someone. A normal death is a wish. I wish people to have just normal life, with normal expectation, with lots of creativity, existing as a human that transcends

0: beyond any obligations. Like just be as any Canadian here, care about work, future, human rights, being a good academic student, but not to worry if you can arrive to school or not. I wish for all Syrians, the new generation, actually to have that.
1: I would venture to say everybody wishes that for Syria and elsewhere too.
0: So. Yeah.
1: Very quick from you, Marie-Joëlle, and then Abdulrahman will end it.
2: Not going to add anything because the thing that came to my mind was normalcy. It was normalcy because everything was abnormal. And I so totally support what Basilius just said.
1: Abdulrahman, one final thought, one wish for Syria?
3: أن يتوقف الحرمان. ملايين السوريين محرومون من بلدهم ومن أسر أهلهم. أتمنى أن أعود لأرى عائلتي التي مات نصفها وأنا في المنفى. أن أرى ابنتي التي لم أراها منذ 14 عاما. فقط أن يتوقف الحرمان.
4: I hope that all Syrians could get the opportunity to go back to Syria to see their families, because I couldn't go back to Syria when like many of my relatives died and I couldn't see them. And I don't want that to happen to my daughter.
1: I am so grateful to all of you. Abdulrahman, Tariq, Basilius, and Marie-Joëlle, thank you very, very much for being here today.
0: Thank you.
3: Thank you, Nahla.
1: Thank you.

That was the fourth in our five-part series, How to Defeat Authoritarianism, recorded at the Stratford Festival in Ontario. Make sure to check the Ideas podcast feed for the other episodes in this series. Thank you to the staff at the Stratford Festival. The series is produced by Pauline Holdsworth. Ideas web producer is Lisa Ayuso. Technical production, Harper Charlton and Danielle Duval. Our senior producer is Nicola Lukšić. Greg Kelly is the executive producer of Ideas. And I'm Nala Ayed.

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I'm Jamie Poisson, and you are listening to Front Burner, CBC's daily news podcast on CBC Radio 1 and Sirius XM. 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

0: In just over 5 weeks, Americans will head to the polls for midterm elections. Republicans are defending narrow majorities in Congress. Trump's approval remains underwater. The economy, and particularly the cost of living, is emerging as a central concern. And in some Republican races, candidates are beginning to put some distance between themselves and the president. So what larger questions are Americans being asked to confront this November? Is this a referendum on Trump, on the economy, on the war in Iran? Or will this be about the Democratic Party's attempt to carve out a coherent identity post-Biden? Today, Alex Shepard is on the show. He's a senior editor at The New Republic. Alex, how's it going?
1: It's going good.
0: Good. Glad to have you. So as I mentioned, we're just over 5 weeks out from Election Day. On one hand, there's like this familiar midterm story here, an unpopular president, economic dissatisfaction, a governing party defending pretty narrow congressional majorities, but also this is Donald Trump and this is not a conventional presidency. So what ultimately do you think this election is going to be about?
1: I mean, I think it sort of is about the conventional story of prices going up and concerns about the economy growing, amplified by choices the president has made. So those are choices both in terms of the trade war, global trade war that is causing prices to rise. There's choices that include the Iran war, which is also causing especially oil prices to rise.
2: Prices have soared since the start of the Iran war, and they're up almost $1.50 since the end of February alone.
3: A rapid surge in the price of diesel fuel is straining businesses and threatening to raise costs across the economy.
1: But I think it's also about choices like, for instance, you know, blowing up the east wing of the White House to build the giant ballroom, right? And I think people, and you know, the president's obsession with the Kennedy Center, among other things.
4: It's been a dump for years. It's lost money for years. I can turn it around, fix it. But if I do the job, I think the Trump administration, including Bobby, but the Trump administration should be recognized.
1: It's not just that the president's actions are making a volatile economic situation worse, but that it's that his attention seems to be, as it always is, in kind of, you know, bizarre areas or things that only Donald Trump cares about.
0: Pew found earlier this summer that 42% of registered voters described their congressional vote as essentially a vote against Trump, compared to 22% who described it as a vote for him. I mean, would it be fair to say that these midterms are a kind of referendum on Trump himself?
1: Yes, although I guess I'd put a heavy asterisk on that, in that it doesn't always come out that way when you talk to voters. I think you can usually get there. I mean, a lot of times people will start by talking about their concerns about high gas prices, right? Or just like the general sense that the economy has been getting worse for really since the moment Liberation Day occurred in, what was that, April of last year. And those things obviously have to do with the president too. And I think there's this sort of another story that you can smuggle in there too that we can discuss later, which is that the Democratic Party itself still has a kind of brand problem that I think makes it hard for voters to say, like, I am voting for Democrats for affirmative reasons, which is part of the story as well. But I think in general, when you talk to voters, yeah, they a lot of them who voted for the president think that they made a bad decision now. A lot of people are just, I think, sick of the Trump era, which is now in year 11. And I think that there's also just a sense of just like, yeah, of exhaustion with life under this presidency in two ways, right? Which one is just the economic battering that, you know, the average consumer has taken. And then two is just the sort of psychological battering, I guess, that people have taken just with all the other stuff that goes along with the Trump president. But the weird thing about this is also that when you look at ads the Democrats are producing and like a lot of the stump speeches, it's mostly about cost of living stuff. They don't really talk about Trump that much. They're certainly not running on an aggressive, you know, we're going to get this president into line kind of message.
0: How are Republicans dealing with the cost of living stuff? I mean, I know Republican candidates in places like Iowa and Michigan are calling for measures to bring prices down. In some cases, they're distancing themselves from Trump's handling of the war. Just talk to me a little bit about how well they have been threading that needle.
1: Yeah, so there's sort of two buckets here, right? There are still a fair amount of MAGA, hardcore MAGA loyalists who either say this isn't a problem or the Democrats would make it worse. You know, we're still dealing with Biden inflation, that kind of thing. Mm-hmm. Or even they're echoing, I think, the president's own message, which basically violates everything you usually learn about political messaging, which is just to say high prices are a cost, you know, the cost we must bear for this war whose aims we've never actually articulated.
5: I have to say, you have a little higher, you have a higher gain. It's a very inexpensive price to pay for what we've done. Remember that it's a little more. It's even if it was, frankly, even if it was a lot more.
1: So that's happening in one group. But yes, especially in the Midwest, and in places like Rio Grande Valley and parts of suburban Miami, you're getting candidates who are not just pushing concern about Trump's immigration policies, which are affecting heavily Latino areas.
6: Republican Congresswoman Maria Salazar from Trump's home state, now home state of Florida, out with a new ad tonight.
7: Mr. President, some of your immigration enforcement efforts have gone too far. The same Hispanics who helped you get to the White House in 2024 feel betrayed today.
1: But they're also trying to say, yes, we need to do more here, right? The president has made some choices that are not helping the situation, and give us another chance essentially, and we'll govern better.
8: Don't give power to the people who cause the problems that we're fixing. Give us another chance, or give us another couple of years to continue to work on the amazing things that we've been doing for the past 2 years.
1: The problem with this argument is that the two biggest drivers for the economic malaise that we're seeing right now are the tariffs and the war in Iran, and Republicans aren't running on plans to fix either of those two things. And I think in general, voters, at least the voters that I've spoken to, they seem to kind of grok this, for lack of a better term, that they get that, you know, this is politics, right? There isn't a clear economic plan. And the problem is, right, that Donald Trump's the president. He's not going to just say, oh, yeah, you know what? I was wrong about the thing that I've, you know, my one consistent political belief for 50 years has been that tariffs are good. He's not going to back down on those, right? And, you know, I think the situation in Iran, Trump is sort of now trying to say, yes, you know, if you reelect Republicans, we'll end the war and win it. But like, that's not a midterm message.
5: We have Iran. We'll never have a nuclear weapon. We're going to win that war very soon. That'll be over. And the gas prices will come tumbling down. So nobody else could have done that. Nobody else.
1: Everything the Republicans are doing right now, I think, just makes it easier for Democrats to not have to answer their own thorny questions about what their economic policy is, right? About how progressive they'll be on economic and social issues, because they can just point at the incoherence of Republicans right now,
0: right?
1: And the lack of trustworthiness, because, you know, somebody running for a House seat can say whatever they want about bringing prices down, but they can't actually do it because they're not going to go in and say, yeah, we're going to assert congressional authority over tariffs. It's just not going to happen.
9: The question of corruption has also been running through these midterms. Of course, we've seen all kinds of scandal and allegations around Trump's businesses, foreign investments, cryptocurrency, personal stock trades, government contracts, presidential pardons. And I see U.S. Senator from Georgia, John Ossoff, making Trump and corruption really like the centerpiece of his reelection message.
10: The depth of corruption and self-dealing and self-enrichment by the Trump family during this term is something that we have never, ever seen in the United States. At no point in our republic have we seen anything like this. I mean,
9: he's beating that drum, it seems, every time there is a microphone or camera in front of his face. And I just, what have you made of his messaging on corruption and the degree to which this is proving to be a successful message?
1: I think a lot of people have been looking at Ossoff's campaign as kind of the, I don't know, trailblazer for a kind of normie Democratic campaign, right? Ossoff is occupying a lane that sort of is between progressive and establishment lanes, for lack of a better term. It's not quite a third way. You know, he's not a centrist, right? He's a secret third thing. And he has been pushing this for a very long time. This idea essentially that you should foreground Trump, that Trump's corruption isn't just about Trump. It's, you know, it is seeping into every cabinet secretary, seemingly, and even to large portions of Congress as well. And mm-hmm. I think this is in some ways part of the Democrats' best message from a kind of generic voter sense, which is just to say the government is corrupt, right? These people are serving themselves and they're not serving you. And we need to come in and clean house. And I think, you know, Ossoff has shown in some ways, I think he's taking lessons that a lot of Democrats have willfully forgotten from the first term, which is that it's okay to talk about Trump, right? It's okay mm-hmm. to mention his weird relationship with his personal assistant. It's okay to discuss the fact that his family is, you know, raking in hundreds of millions, if not billions of dollars, based solely on the fact that Donald Trump is president of the United States. And it's okay to talk about the president, right? That this is people's lived reality, is that the president is the person making these decisions, and it shouldn't be bad to do that. And I think, you know, part of this, I think, is part of a larger shift in the Democratic side to a kind of messaging that more aggressively goes after political corruption and corruption among corporate society. Mm-hmm. So I think that's one of the more interesting things here. And for Ossoff, I think it's also fascinating because, this is, maybe we're getting ahead of ourselves, but I think people have looked to him as an interesting sort of 2028 candidate, somebody who could kind of bring together various wings of the party for quite a long time. And because he's running so far ahead in Georgia, he's been able to kind of run a national campaign essentially yeah. while running for re-election. And that, I think, is one of the more interesting things that's happening there.
9: Yeah, we'll get to that too. He's definitely connecting this theme of corruption also to material issues in people's lives, right? Like why healthcare is more expensive or why your groceries are more expensive, which is also, I think, working.
11: Gas is up 30% since inauguration. Diesel, 47, coffee, 35, ground beef, 23%. They doubled your health insurance premiums and slashed Medicaid to cut taxes for their corporate donors and the ultra-rich. They made you pay more for everything and took us to war on lies and spent most of last year trying to cover up for the world's most famous pedophile while the crook president and his crook family raked in billions.
1: A lot of it, I think, is about this sort of pivot, because I think one of the problems that Democrats have is that when you talk to a lot of voters, and they'll be furious about what's happening now, but they'll still, have a knee-jerk response, which is just to say, well, I hate both parties. You know, politicians from both sides are bad because, you know, of my healthcare is crazy, right? Like they did Obamacare, like nothing's happening there. And I think the thing that Ossoff has been doing that is so interesting and effective from a messaging standpoint is just to pivot, right? To say, yeah, you're frustrated about, you know, the price of a gallon of gas being so high. Here's why, right? Like, here's why the healthcare system is so screwed up. And, you know, it's often political corruption, but it's not always political corruption. And I think these things also pivot back to the areas where voters trust Democrats the most. So that's healthcare and kind of, you know, governance, let's say, or regulation of the economy. And, you know, and given the larger economic situation right now, that message, I think, is working really well. But, you know, you're seeing it in other places too. I think Abdul El-Sayed in Michigan is doing something that's similar. It's more tailored to Michigan voters specifically.
12: The distraction from Michiganders are really worried about. They're worried that they can't afford their gas because of this trade war with Canada or because of this hot war with Iran that they got us into. They're worried that they can't see a doctor because they're about to lose their Medicaid. They're worried that their kid is being priced out of playing baseball.
1: But in general, you know, a lot of Democrats are still, I think, steering away from this in part because I think that they fear, you know, getting into a thing where it's essentially becomes a back and forth where Republicans will say, well, Nancy Pelosi, you know, trade stocks too. And part of that, I think, is that Democrats are still very slowly adopting a larger anti-corruption message, one that, you know, would involve, for instance, a ban on all congressional stock trading or, you know, mandatory blind trusts for any, you know, anyone serving in the House, the Senate, or the executive branch, you know, who has a net worth of over $1 million, things like that. And very few people are talking about that. But Ossoff, again, I think has been kind of a pathfinder here.
9: Let's talk about the congressional map. Republicans have a 53-47 Senate majority right now. Democrats need to gain 4 seats to take control. There's some really compelling races on that map. There's Troy Jackson challenging Susan Collins in Maine. As we're talking, we talked about John Ossoff in Georgia, Roy Cooper in North Carolina, Sherrod Brown trying to return to the Senate in Ohio, Abdullahi Syed in Michigan, who you just mentioned too, James Tallarico taking on Ken Paxton in Texas, Ashley Hinson in Iowa, Mary Paltola in Alaska. When you look at that collection of races, and I definitely did not go through all of them, what jumps out to you?
1: I think what jumps out at me for the most part is just that every one of these races that you mentioned is making Democratic operatives insane right now. I mean, they're all really, really tight nail biter races, and every decision that's being made in every single one of those races, from how advertising money is being spent to how they specifically answer the question about trans girls playing in girls high school sports, you know, is like a call, basically making everybody go crazy with anxiety. And yeah, there are just so many of these races though that you're like, okay, the Democrats need to pick up 4. They can, if all of them come good, which I think is a legitimate possibility, just given how crazy the overall situation looks for Democrats right now. You know, I think it's a really good situation to be in for the party as a whole, even if almost every conversation I have about one of these races involves somebody being very anxious. I think the other thing about it that is interesting to me is that for the most part, all of these people in tight races are running very different campaigns that are tied to specific issues in Iowa, Alaska, Maine, whatever, but that they're all having to thread a needle essentially of, I think, creating distinction between both the Republican Party and their opponents, but also with the larger kind of quote unquote Democratic Party that's in voters' minds. And, you know, some of this I think is coming via how they respond to questions about social issues. But I think as we're seeing with Al-Sayed and Ossoff in particular, is that there's also, I think, an economic way that Democrats are responding to this as well, to sort of say, like, not, I think, explicitly, but to sort of indicate that, you know, yes, you were frustrated with the sort of secrecy surrounding Joe Biden's presidency. You were you're frustrated about the way that, you know, Democrats have handled economic questions before. We are part of a new kind of generation of anti-corruption. Democrats are focused on, you know, concerns about monopoly, right? But also about transparency in government. And, you know, I think it's been fascinating to look at the ads as well, because almost all of the ads that are being run in these involve something where the candidate is going out of their way to say, I'm not like those other Democrats, you know? And sometimes it's that they're more progressive, but, you know, and sometimes it's that they're more conservative. And sometimes, again, it's that they're, you know, trying to push this idea that they're, you know, that they've seen your frustrations with the party and that they'll be different.
9: On that note, you know, we've done all sorts of episodes about the future of the Democratic Party, about its factions fighting over control and leverage, the AOC Mamdani Democratic Socialist wing versus the Hakeem Jeffries Chuck Schumer more centrist wing. Do you think that as a party, they're coming closer to figuring out what they want to say?
1: Yes, I think that I think if you look at Ossoff and Al-Sayed in particular, you can, neither of whom are Democratic Socialists. Al-Sayed is more progressive in a lot of ways.
9: That was part of my conversation with Alex Shepard, senior editor at The New Republic. 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I'm Jamie Poisson. Thanks so much for listening.

0: Good morning. 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Hockey Night in Canada is returning to the airwaves for its 90th season. We'll hear about the newly announced deal between the PWHL and how it's set to give women's hockey a major spotlight on Saturday nights. Also in this first half hour, the average Canadian household wastes $125 worth of food each month. That's quite a lot of food waste. So how can we reduce that? A professor in food science will join us to talk about food loss, food waste, and what we can do to scale back that amount of food waste each month. Let's take a look at the weather right now. In Edmonton, it's 9 degrees. West winds at 6 kilometers per hour currently. A mix of sun and cloud today. A 30% chance of showers this morning and into the early afternoon. We will feel some northwest winds up to about 30, even 50 kilometers per hour this morning, and a high of 15 degrees. At 5:31, Ken Dawson joins us from our CBC Edmonton newsroom. Good morning, Ken.
1: Good morning. One person was killed in a collision involving a school bus southeast of Edmonton yesterday. Tofield RCMP say the bus failed to yield at the intersection of two rural roads in Beaver County. The bus driver and one teenaged occupant of the bus were not hurt, but the driver of the other vehicle, a 31-year-old resident of Camrose, was declared dead at the scene. It has been more than a year since Edmonton's public spaces bylaw went into effect. As Natasha Reeb reports, advocates argue it hurts the most vulnerable, and they're calling for major changes.
2: It's been a year of attack on our brothers and sisters.
3: Judith Gale with Bear Claw Beaver Hills House was among more than a dozen people urging city councillors to amend the public spaces bylaw. Daniel Johnstone says peace officers forced people from encampments and ticket panhandlers.
4: There needs to be changes to this bylaw because it is targeting homeless people. It is anti-poor.
3: The set of rules outlines what's acceptable behavior in city spaces. Many offenses, like drinking alcohol in public, fetch a $250 fine. David Jones is the city's community services branch manager. He says fines for setting up shelters, panhandling, and open drug use are $25. And for those, peace officers gave out far more warnings than tickets.
5: We are doing that education piece. We are doing the warnings.
3: Councillors agreed to change one infraction. During extreme cold, no ticketing people in transit spaces who aren't there to take the bus or LRT. They're also asking city administration for an in-depth review of the bylaw by next fall. Natasha Reeb, CBC News, Edmonton.
1: Poundmakers Lodge Treatment Centers has closed its day program, which provides addictions treatment for Indigenous people in the Edmonton area. In a social media post, the organization says it had to end the program due to the absence of provincial funding. But Alberta's Ministry of Mental Health and Addiction says funding for the day program was always meant to be temporary. It says the funding was meant to help the facility continue its work after a fire last year forced it to suspend its inpatient program. That program returned as of March 2026. In a news conference yesterday, Executive Director Brad Cardinal said the center needs $600,000 to keep the day program running.
6: For many of our urban Indigenous people, it's sometimes a real struggle to access services because there's multiple doorways that you need to knock on before you actually find the right door. And we believe that we were providing an excellent, important service that was culturally based.
1: In its statement, Alberta's government notes it still provides Poundmakers Lodge Treatment Centres with almost $7 million annually in ongoing funding for its inpatient program. A new report concludes Alberta failed Cargill workers amid a massive COVID-19 outbreak in 2020. The outbreak at the facility in High River saw at least 950 staff at the facility test positive for the virus. Two workers died. The CBC's Joel Dryden has more.
7: The report from the Parkland Institute was released on Monday, and in it, the authors say a number of factors, including inaction, incompetence, and overconfidence, converged to produce what they call a preventable tragedy. Sean Tucker is lead author of the report and a professor of occupational health and safety at the University of Regina. And he says those responsible for public health should take the lessons from the report to prepare for the next pandemic.
8: If they aren't ready, Cargill will likely repeat itself in another facility.
7: The authors released their findings on Monday at the headquarters for the union that represents the workers. In a statement, the provincial government wrote that it is reviewing the full report and will take it into consideration, while a spokesperson for Cargill said the report revisits an extraordinarily difficult period for its employees and adds that the breadth of the actions the company took during the pandemic are not fully reflected in the report. Joel Dryden, CBC News, Calgary.
1: And a former UCP minister says people in northwest Alberta who support remaining in Canada are likely staying quiet to avoid conflict. Travis Taves lives on a ranch west of Grand Prairie. He's associated with two pro-Canada groups. Taves says support for each side of the question is hard to gauge, adding not everyone is willing to go public with their opinions.
9: The majority of Albertans here in the northwest are probably not readily willing to talk about it or at least raise the issue because it can be quite a divisive issue within communities, even within families. There's some quiet conversation around it, but it's not, you know, kind of top of mind with most folks that you bump into.
1: Taves says Alberta would incur significant costs and create business uncertainty if it went it alone. He says the province's prospects are looking better now that the federal government has changed some policies to make it easier for resource development. And Tara, that is the latest CBC News.
0: Thanks so much, Ken. Ken Dawson from our CBC Edmonton newsroom, cbc.ca/Edmonton is where you can go for more news stories or check out the CBC News app. It's a Tuesday morning, the second last day of September. Welcome to Edmonton AM. I'm Tara McCarthy, joined by Colton Hutchinson. How you doing, Colton?
10: I'm doing well, Tara. How are you?
0: I'm good. I'm adjusting, you know, back to this time zone.
10: Yeah.
0: It's funny when you hop over a bunch of time zones and you're trying to figure out when to sleep, how to sleep, when to get up. It's a little bit easier because right now would be kind of the middle of the day in the Netherlands, which is where I was just traveling for the last couple of weeks. So that makes it a bit easier when you're on the morning shift. But otherwise, sleep's been interesting.
10: Yeah, you were feeling pretty good yesterday, but I was wondering if you'd be able to get to sleep at a decent time.
0: Well, also on our final day in Amsterdam, my partner Ken woke up and he wasn't feeling great. Mm. And then, of course, you get on a plane. You've probably done that before. Yeah. You've gotten on a plane when you have like a bit of a sinus thing going on.
10: Yep.
0: Never helps it, right? It always makes it worse. So he's battling that. I think I'm getting a little bit of it and I'm battling it off. So vitamin C, like I think I was taking those nighttime cold teas last night. Yeah. And I was out by, I don't know, 7:30, 8 o'clock. Which is great.
10: Yeah.
0: That was great. How about you? How was the rest of your day?
10: Good. Yeah, it was a beautiful day yesterday. So
0: it was gorgeous.
10: Trying to get some leaves rounded up in my yard. It is a yard pickup, waste pickup week this week. So check the City of Edmonton website to see when the trucks are rolling around to your neighborhood. But yeah, trying to pack some bags together. Now, my neighborhood looks a lot different than it did in the spring, say.
0: How so?
10: The three houses to the left of me, all people have moved out, passed on, and sold the houses, all to developers. And so
0: Really?
10: There's going to be three pits next to me. And with that, they've been chopping down trees. And so I think I counted 16 trees directly to the left of me that have been completely taken out of the neighborhood.
0: Huh.
10: And so that's making the leaf coverage look a little bit different. Even in my yard, there's not as much blowing in. Mm-hmm. Also just the sunshine too. Like I can see, I used to have houses next to me. Now I can see like a mile down the street.
0: Oh, so they have been torn down already.
10: Yeah, a couple of them have and one more on the way. So interesting times for the neighborhood for sure.
0: Mm-hmm.
10: Lucky I'm renting because I think we're going to call it quits on that neighborhood. Just with the amount of construction that's going to be going on for the next couple of years there. It's going to be a bit loud, I'd say.
0: Yeah. And there's no way around it, right? When they're built, like if someone is knocking down a house and building a new house, even if it's just a little bungalow or something, that's going to make noise. Like you're going to have a construction site beside you.
10: I can say it's not a little bungalow.
0: Yeah, I doubt
10: looking
0: it.
10: At the
0: I
10: development
0: doubt it.
10: Plans.
0: Yeah.
10: I won't get too neighborly about it, but so looking at our last winter in this house, but.
0: You got your eye on a different neighborhood in particular?
10: We love the neighborhood. We're in McKernan right now, right near the LRT. We
0: it's
10: love where
0: nice.
10: We're at. So I think we're going to try and stick pretty close.
0: Well,
10: Queen Alexandra, right on the other side of 109 Street. Tons of kids there too, and parks and things of that nature. So I don't think we're going too far.
0: Yeah, you of course want to keep that in mind with a growing family. You want to be close to maybe a good school, some parks, so that you don't have to go far for that. Because I love when I don't touch my car as much as possible on the weekend, right? Getting to work, different story. We got to do it.
10: Mm-hmm.
0: But during the weekend, I usually don't even use my vehicle at all, which I love. I love doing that.
10: Yeah, so. we're nice to be close to White Ave, a quick bike ride. So exactly. We'll keep that in mind for sure going forward.
0: Well, all the best with that. I'll keep an eye out on anything in McKernan for you. Let's take a look at the forecast, because after a beautiful day yesterday, it sounds like we're in store for a pretty decent week.
10: Yeah, for sure. Dropping in temperature just a little bit. Yesterday, we got to that high of 19 degrees. Today, we're looking for a high of 15. And with that, we do have a mix of sun and cloud and a 30% chance of showers this morning and early this afternoon. Checking the radar, looks like there's a weather system to the northwest of us, White Court north to Slave Lake raining at this point, and that does seem to be moving towards us throughout the morning. So looking at that later on today and into the early afternoon. Winds right now are light west 6 kilometers an hour. They'll pick up northwest 30, gusting to 50 later on this morning. And with that high 15, we'll drop down to 6 overnight, and then kind of keeping in that range for the remainder of the week, seeing sunny skies Wednesday and beyond, with a temperature of 14 on Wednesday and back to 15 for the 1st of October on Thursday. 9 degrees right now.
0: Thanks, Colton. We're just coming up to 5:41. Hockey Night in Canada is back for its 90th season. CBC made the big announcement yesterday that it will air 8 professional women's hockey league games on Saturday nights beginning in December. Daniela Ponticelli is one of the play-by-play voices for the PWHL. Now, Radioactive host Jessica Ng spoke with Daniela and began by asking about her reaction to the announcement.
11: I mean, when I think of just how far this league has come in now entering the fourth season, but more than that, it's just such a reminder that women's sports are not only worth investing in, they are always worth broadcasting, and people love to see it. They love the access to it. We are so fortunate that in Canada, from day one in this league, CBC has been a part of it, along with a number of our other national broadcasters. And that just shows you that Canada is investing in this. And I'm so excited that we'll have even more eyeballs on it. And more than that, the iconic brand of Hockey Night in Canada, I think it will be so well served with the Professional Women's Hockey League.
12: How will it change the PWHL broadcast if people are familiar with them?
11: That is a great question, and something I am not all that sure of myself. Of course, just coming into this news today, not sure if there will be a whole new look. I think mostly it'll be very much what has been established previously, would be my guess. And that's all I can say. There will be a panel, which I love, and CBC Saturday matinee games, which I've done a number throughout the years. They've always had a panel. So I think it's going to be a really great presentation. And then we get to look forward to what this new type of Hockey Night in Canada will look like.
12: Do you think that this new sense of exposure could help attract more attention and talent to the league, even potentially?
11: Everything in this ecosystem helps when it comes to growth. The sponsors who've come on board, broadcast partners, and it never hurts to have even more attention, an even bigger stage. And I think with something like Hockey Night in Canada, I was listening to Breanne Jenner, of course, with the Canadian national team, a member of the Ottawa Charge, captain the last 3 seasons, and now with PWHL Hamilton. She even said it perfectly. She said, I remember growing up and watching that. So now you're bringing this iconic and incredibly traditional feel with so much legacy behind it, and you're adding in the PWHL. And to me, as for Canadians, this is, they get it. You get how big this is. And you can't say that it's not going to be a boost for growth. I think it always is. Any opportunity for people to have more access to these games, to have it on a big stage, on a big scale like that, is fantastic. And I'm, like I said, I'm just so excited that this is officially moving forward, because when you see the rumors, you just hope it's true. And there's just been so much excitement building online, people and fans reacting and understanding that this is a great step, especially for Canadians who know Hockey Night in Canada.
12: And it's going to be a great step, especially for 4 cities in particular, Hamilton being one of them, that are getting an expansion team. What are your thoughts on the league's pretty, I would say it is an aggressive expansion this season.
11: Yes, aggressive is exactly it. I mean, really, from the start of this league, you think PWHL had 6 months to launch. They did that. They set incredible attendance records and had incredible sellouts throughout the entire inaugural season. Check. And then they move into season two and suddenly you know expansion's on the horizon. They expand in year three by two, and now they've expanded by four to fully double the number of teams within essentially the first 3 years. We haven't even hit the fourth anniversary of when this league actually officially started, which was January 4th of 2024. And so it's just incredible to think about when you take stock of this moment and go, wow, like the rapid pace of it and the growth. And one thing that I've said time and time again is the PWHL has just proven itself with what it's able to do with the people behind it. And also the support and the investment behind it to propel this expansion. Because as of now, all of these teams in the league, all 12, still owned by the league, as it has been from day one. And we will see what's next in this plan. But I know 12 teams is a number that they were really looking forward to getting to. And they've done it here ahead of season four.
12: And perhaps before season five, there'll be an Edmonton team. Just saying.
11: Oh, it would be special, right? And again, I don't know any of these details. I do know that I had the pleasure of calling the most recent Edmonton takeover tour game, and it was just such a great atmosphere. And of course, my heart is in the prairies. I've spent so much time, mostly in Manitoba, Saskatchewan, but also a lot of time in Alberta for work. And I just know the passion is there. It's just going to come down to what is next. And I feel like there's so much ahead that we don't even know about, just given the growth again from day one to now.
0: Daniela Ponticelli is a play-by-play announcer for the PWHL. She was speaking with Radioactive host Jessica Ng. The PWHL games will air on Saturday nights for CBC's Hockey Night in Canada. The announcement was made about that yesterday. And the first broadcast will be the season opener between Montreal and Hamilton on December 5th. Well, recently, the 2026 Canadian Songwriters Hall of Fame induction ceremony took place. It was actually just this past weekend. And this year's inductees included Feist, The Tragically Hip, Rock Voisine, but as well, Mike Reno and Paul Dean were also inducted. You likely know them as members of the Calgary rock band Loverboy. So here they are with their classic hit, Working for the Weekend.

0: That's Loverboy with Working for the Weekend. Band members Mike Reno and Paul Dean are among the newest inductees into the Canadian Songwriters Hall of Fame. They were inducted this past weekend. 5:49 right now, you're listening to Edmonton AM on CBC Radio 1. I'm Tara McCarthy. Colton Hutchinson has a look at the forecast.
1: Waking up to a temperature of 9 degrees here in Edmonton. Winds right now west at 6 kilometers an hour. Those are expected to pick up northwest 30, gusting to 50 later on this morning. We do have a high of 15 degrees today and a mix of sun and cloud. 30% chance of showers to come later this morning and into the early afternoon. We'll see clearing skies overnight and keeping around this 15 degree mark for the remainder of the week. 14 degrees on Wednesday with sunny skies, back to 15 on Thursday, also with sunny skies. 9 degrees right now.
0: Thanks, Colton. Over a billion tons of food are wasted in a single year, and household waste is one of the biggest reasons for it. Today is the International Day of Awareness of Food Loss and Waste, so we're asking, how big is Canada's share of the problem? Maria Corradini is a professor in food science and the Errol Chair in Food Quality at Guelph University, and she joins us now. Good morning, Maria.

0: particular terms.
1: So then how much food loss and food waste are we seeing in Canada?
0: Well, we are seeing a significant amount, and regretfully, almost 45% of all the food produced is wasted. And that actually amounts to roughly $58 billion.
1: Wow, that is a lot of food waste. So how do consumer preferences impact food loss?
0: Well, our seek for the perfect peach or the perfect apple may play a role because imperfect produce is usually left aside and doesn't reach to the retailer. So it's normally going to waste. Mm-hmm. However, there has been some awareness campaigns in order to be more accepting of something that has a small blemish, so we don't discard as much.
1: How much of a concern is overproduction and farming in Canada as well?
0: Well, the agri-food business is unpredictable, particularly with climate change, of course, that is playing a role. So basically, the producers have to account for something going bad. If everything goes well, of course, that there is a little bit of overproduction. But, you know, that prevents that something goes wrong. And if we have a climate event, actually, we don't have a shortage of a particular product. Having said so, lately, because of costs associated with production, the producers have been more aware about not excessively overproducing, making the safety margins as tight as possible in order to prevent that overproduction. But it still happens if everything goes well.
1: Mm-hmm. What strategies can grocery stores and restaurants use in order to deal with this issue?
0: Well, we have seen that, for example, in the retailers, those stickers, yellow or red, that indicate a reduced price for items that has been sitting in a shelf for a significant amount of time, in order to incentivize the consumer in order to purchase them. And hopefully the consumer is aware that they have to use it really fast instead of letting it sit in their fridges and still going to waste. In terms of food services, usually tracking item popularity and producing dishes that actually are well thought and well requested by the consumers, instead of producing items that basically don't have such a demand and usually end up in the bin. So those are some of the strategies that at this part of the supply chain that are being enacted in order to reduce food waste.
1: Mm-hmm. Now, I mentioned that today is the International Day of Awareness of Food Loss and Waste. Why should people care about this?
0: Well, first of all, our pockets. You know, I think that none of us has enough money in order to be wasting on something that we buy and we don't consume. But however, there is something that is extremely important. It's the amount of resources that it goes in order to producing this food. The water, the supplies, and also the impact that disposing them improperly without being used generates in terms of emissions, which actually is quite high. So we have to be aware that it's just because of the wealth of our pocket and our planet that we want to basically try to curtail on food waste.
1: Well, like you say, it's good for our pockets if we don't waste food. And given the high grocery prices, are you surprised that Canadians waste so much food?
0: Well, I think that in these times that we are getting so aware about food insecurity, having the luxury of wasting food, it's something that we have to be increasingly aware and try to prevent at all costs.
1: And what are some of the ways we can do that? How can we reduce food waste in our everyday lives?
0: Great question, Tara. I think that, for example, meal planning and being aware of what it is in our fridge and having ways to repurpose this that if you are not going to be using immediately are two of the main important ways that we can do. For example, if you have a zucchini that has been sitting there too long, now winter is coming, so it's a good way in order to put it into a stew, in a soup, stir fry it and freeze it to be used later on. So we don't have to waste, although some of its freshness is gone.
1: Mm-hmm. Maria, all great ideas. Thanks so much for the information this morning.
0: Thank you for having me.
1: Maria Corradini is a professor in food science and the Errol Chair in Food Quality at Guelph University. We are at 5:56 right now, so just a few minutes away from 6.

0: 6 o'clock. If you're just tuning in, welcome to Edmonton AM. Ken Dawson's popped into our studio. He's coming in from the newsroom to take a look at a headline for us. Good morning, Ken.
1: Good morning, Tara. An organization that provides addictions treatment for Indigenous people in the Edmonton area has had to shut down its day program. Poundmakers Lodge Treatment Centers says it had to end the program due to a lack of provincial funding. Its executive director says they need about $600,000 to keep it running. More on that story coming up in news at 6:30.
0: Thanks so much, Ken. And over to Colton Hutchinson, who has a look at the forecast for us on this Tuesday morning.
2: Well, here in Edmonton, we do have a 30% chance of showers to come later on this morning and early this afternoon. Current temperature of 9 degrees and looking for a high of 15. We'll see clearing skies overnight down to a temperature of 6 degrees as an overnight low. And keeping around that 15-degree mark for the rest of the week as well. 14 degrees on Wednesday with sunny skies and a 15 on Thursday with sunshine as well. As warm as 19. Oh, look at this. A 23 degree high for next Monday.
0: I saw that.
2: Wow. That kind of popped out to me.
0: What is going on?
2: So we'll see if that comes true on the 5th of October for us. Seasonal average is 15 degrees. So we're right on the mark for that here in the city for the day and the few days going forward. But looks like we're not out of the sunshine and warm temperatures just quite yet.
0: You know what it is? It's probably that super El Nino.
2: Yeah,
0: Remember, we were talking about that? And it's really supposed to impact October, November. That's when we're going to start to see the effects. So these could be some wacky temperatures we see over the next couple months.
2: People keep asking me, is El Nino true? Is it real?
0: Yeah, it is. Yes.
2: We've talked to meteorologists.
0: We have, definitely.
2: Yeah. Around other parts of the province, we are seeing some rain early this morning. Fort McMurray, 6 degrees with rainfall right now, and you'll see periods of rain throughout the morning and afternoon, and seeing cloudy skies after that, a high of 11 for you. Slave Lake also seeing rain at this time, 7 degrees and a high of 14 degrees with the chance of showers throughout the morning and we're clearing this afternoon as that system moves down towards the Edmonton area. Grand Prairie, you're missing the rain so far, 8 degrees. Do you have a 60% chance of showers to come later on today? And that system's going to move further south this afternoon. Areas of Red Deer seeing rainfall, chance of rain this afternoon after it reaches us here in Edmonton. 4 degrees in Red Deer right now with a high of 16 degrees. And back here in the city, 9 is where we're starting with that high of 15 as mentioned.
0: Thanks for filling us in, Colton. And we still have a lot to come in our next hour, including you're going to take us through a display for the Alberta Motor Association.
2: This is very cool. I didn't realize that AMA has been around for 100 years.
0: Yeah. I'm an AMA member, so yeah. I've been getting all the emails as they celebrate the history.
2: Yeah, I have too. So 100 years of history for Alberta Motor Association. What were the roads like in Alberta 100 years ago?
0: They were dirt.
2: Yes, they were. And mostly horses on the road, not exactly. As many cars. But we'll learn about that history of AMA as they do have an interactive history exhibit that's on at the Creative Hive. Very cool space to go check out some of that history and see some cool artifacts. So we'll take a tour of that and learn more about the history of not only AMA, but Alberta as a whole.
0: Sounds great. So that's coming your way in the next hour. We'll also hear from some Albertans as they read referendum questions out loud and then share their reactions, because some of them are pretty long. So stay tuned for all of that and more. World Report is next here on CBC Radio 1.

0: 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I'm Tara McCarthy. 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We'll hear from some Albertans as they read referendum questions out loud and share their reactions. That's coming for you, coming your way in just a moment. But first, a look at weather with Colton Hutchinson.
1: We have a temperature of 11 degrees right now. A little breezy out there with winds north at 13 kilometers an hour. They're expected to pick up northwest 30, gusting to 50 by later on this morning. 15 is our high today with a 30% chance of showers later on.
0: Thanks, Colton. And Ken Dawson has a look at a headline from our CBC Edmonton newsroom. Good morning, Ken.
2: Good morning. Alberta's plan for a high-speed rail corridor between Edmonton and Calgary is picking up steam. The province will begin seeking private sector proposals this fall, and now the federal government is committing to help advance the project. Further details coming up in news at 6:30.
0: Thanks, Ken. And back to Colton with a first look at traffic on this Tuesday morning.
1: Well, no stalls or collisions as we start out our drive this morning. I can let you know about some closures in a couple of neighborhoods. 84th Ave closed from 107th to 109th Street, and 70th Ave closed from 106th to 107th Street, both of those until October 2nd. And we have a closure on 108th Street, closed from 83rd Ave to 85th, and that'll be until October 2nd as well. If you see any trouble in your commute through the morning, pound 740 is the number to call, or you can text 587-336-2929.
0: Thanks so much, Colton. 11 minutes now after 6 o'clock. Just 3 weeks remain before Albertans mark their ballots on 10 questions in the upcoming provincial referendum. It's a long list of questions, but some of the questions are also long to read. CBC producer Steph Thomas went to the Bow River Pathway in Calgary. There she asked people to read a few of the questions out loud and share their reactions.
3: Question one, special ballot. Do you support the government of Alberta taking increased control over immigration for the purposes of decreasing immigration to more sustainable levels, prioritizing economic migration, and giving Albertans first priority on new employment opportunities?
4: So what stands out to you about that question? What do you make of it?
3: It's very long.
4: Do any words stick out to you?
3: Sustainable levels, prioritizing economic migration. Yeah.
4: What does that mean to you? Or do you have further questions from this question?
3: What the heck is economic migration? And how do we prioritize things? What is sustainable? How do we define that?
4: Can I get you to read question six for me?
5: Do you support the government of Alberta working with the governments of other willing provinces to amend the Canadian Constitution to have provincial governments and not the federal government? Select the justice appointed to provincial king's bench. Okay, this question is kind of long-winded. And so what they're trying to say here is that the provinces should elect the justices to the king's bench. First, it almost says in here, I read it, it says to have to have provincial governments and not the federal government. And I stop at that. Well, then that's kind of crazy.
4: What do you think about the question? Should it be changed so that people don't get stuck?
5: Yeah, it's a confusing question because it's almost, to me, when I read this, you know, and these questions are long. And when you go in to vote and you got to read this, I mean, your attention span could be lost on this question quite easily. And you couldn't, you may not even get to the bottom of the question, which is where the whole gist is. I would vote no to this question too, just because of the way it's worded. And it's not clear enough for me to give an answer to it.
6: Assume that all Canadian citizens and permanent residents continue to qualify for public health care and education as they do now. Do you support the government of Alberta charging a reasonable fee or premium to individuals with a non-permanent immigration status living in Alberta and their families used to the health care and education systems? I would say yes.
4: Yeah?
6: I do support that. Okay. I'd say that's straightforward.
4: What about the question and its structure stands out to you?
6: I think it's putting Albertans first. The people that I saw the numbers yesterday in the news, and it was talking about the taxes as an Albertan that we pay as a permanent resident versus the taxes that non-permanent residents pay and the revenue difference. And I think that does make sense because I have to pay more and they're using the same services I am.
4: I want to ask you just in general, what do you make of the referendum that's coming up and all these questions that Albertans are going to be facing on the ballot?
6: It's probably a little bit overkill. I think less is more sometimes. And I think if you had a more research and more kind of finite stats proving why this would prove one thing or the other, that would be beneficial.
4: This one's quick, but tell me what you think about the question.
7: For sure. Do you support the government of Alberta working with the governments of other willing provinces to amend the Canadian Constitution to abolish the unelected federal Senate? And I would say no to that as well.
4: Can you explain why?
7: Well, it kind of goes back to like the 10th question on this ballot, which is about like separatism. If we're working with other provinces, that means we should be working with the federal government as well. Like we should all be cooperating as both provincial governments, federal governments, and all together. It should just be well-rounded.
4: What do you think about the ballot questions in general? There's going to be 10 questions that people have to sort through and read all these. What do you make of, like, you know, the work that is for people?
7: Well, especially with just the way that these questions are worded, it's such word salad. It's not to the point. It feels like it's purposefully written like this to confuse people, which is why I'm really happy with like the no to the nine slogan. It made things a lot more comprehensive, and there's tons of creators, like independent creators on Instagram and TikTok, who've been talking about this and going over each of these ballot questions individually and breaking them down. So thankful for them and their work, because yeah, a lot of this is really confusing if you don't know what you're reading or you don't quite understand what the question is asking you.
0: You heard from some Albertans reading out and reacting to some of the referendum questions. They were speaking with CBC producer Steph Thomas. The Alberta referendum is on October 19th, but this Friday, I'll be hosting a panel discussion at the University of Alberta featuring Jason Kenney, Keith Wilson, and Marie Gordon. The event is meant to give university students more information about the upcoming referendum vote from a variety of perspectives, but CBC will be live streaming the conversation if you'd like to tune in. It's from 5:30 till 6:30 p.m. this Friday. You can head to cbc.ca/Edmonton, then click on the community tab and you'll find all the details there. 17 minutes now after 6 o'clock, let's talk sports with Scott Regier. Good morning, Scott.
8: Hey, Tara.
0: If you're a hockey fan, tonight's your night.
9: Hello out there. We're on the air. It's hockey night tonight.
8: Oh, there can only be one song for opening night of the NHL's regular season, Tara. The puck drops tonight for four Canadian teams, with the Leafs hosting the Habs before the Oilers do the same for the Canucks. Edmonton once again being given this country's best odds of ending its decades-long Stanley Cup drought. 8-1 shots for those inclined. Veteran forward Zach Hyman says that's all well and good, but they cannot get too far ahead of themselves.
10: Every year you go in, you can't tackle the finals because you're not in the finals. I think we've got caught in the past looking too far ahead, and you can't do that. You have to establish yourself first and foremost as a great regular season team, as a team that maybe, you know, we have to win the division. Like, we haven't done that since I've been here. That's a goal, right? And that's too forward looking, right? It's have a good first game, have a good second game, keep continuing to build, and that takes a season to do. You can't just say we're ready to win a cup.
8: There are a couple of reasons, Tara, that I like Edmonton's chances this season versus seasons past. Having been ousted in the first round of the playoffs, they actually got rest this offseason. Hyman's a great example with a wrist that works where it didn't last time at this point. Having been ousted in the first round, they got the rest, but they also brought in Mike Babcock as their coach. Controversial though he may be, Babcock has won everything there is to win in the sport, and he was hand-chosen as coach by the likes of Connor McDavid. So there's a lot here to like, and I like their opponent tonight too. The Canucks, 1,000-1 shots to win the cup, the Canucks. And that might be generous, but I'm going to just touch wood, because when we say these things, we know.
0: Yeah, well, like Zach Hyman said, you can't get ahead of yourself, right?
8: That's right. So exactly. I take that back. Good luck against the Canucks.
0: Though. Yeah. Okay, now let's move on to soccer, where the head of FIFA is back in the news yet again.
8: Yes, he is. Gianni Infantino's lawyers say Europe's soccer governing body has been harassing him. UEFA had made a request for evidence discovery about a World Cup private investor plan. In a court filing in southern Florida, FIFA argued that this request was made in bad faith. It also notes the close proximity to the November deadline for candidates to run for the FIFA presidency. The filing states, quote, UEFA filed this application spreading misinformation regarding Mr. Infantino. This court should reject any attempt to influence FIFA's presidential election based on those grounds, end quote. Infantino is currently running unopposed for the position. UEFA has been looking for a rival candidate. Consider these comments made by the head of UEFA, Alexandra Seferin.
11: Elections are elections, and the vote is of 211 federations. Now, what I hear is that they play on arrogant Europe is against us. They have enough money, but I help the small and the poor and stuff like that. But I think someone should remind him that he is a European and that he was supported by UEFA, which he forgot.
8: Scathing comments there from Seferin, who says he will not run for FIFA president, and as yet, no one else has stepped forward to do it against Infantino. Candidates have until November 18th to declare their candidacy.
0: I wonder if anyone will then step forward.
8: It is a question. We're getting close.
0: We'll see. Thanks for all this, Scott.
8: You bet.
0: That's Scott Regehr from our CBC Sports Desk. We're just coming up to 6:21.

0: You're listening to Edmonton AM on this Tuesday, September 29th morning. I'm Tara McCarthy, joined by Colton Hutchinson, who's with me in studio today, but tomorrow you're going to be out and about for National Day of Truth and Reconciliation.
1: That's right, Orange Shirt Day, also known as. I'll be at Bent Arrow Traditional Healing Society. They do great programming within the community. We'll be talking about language revitalization, as well as some of the community supports they have, and just the celebration that they're going to have at the space tomorrow. They're having a big breakfast that'll be at 9 o'clock, so a little bit after our show, but I'll be there early, right from 6 o'clock onward, as folks will be setting up for that event and getting ready for the 6th annual Orange Shirt Day, or Truth and Reconciliation Day here in Canada. So I want to hear what that means to the people that work on the ground with lots of cultural revitalization and lots of great work in the Indigenous communities. So that'll be a great morning, and we'll have features throughout Edmonton AM on National TRC Day for you tomorrow. So I'll just be one little part of it out and about in the community, but nice to get out in the morning for sure.
0: Yeah, definitely. So that's a reminder to everyone as well. Get your orange shirt at the ready for tomorrow. Don't forget to maybe wear that to school or work, wherever you're headed tomorrow. But let's focus on today. I don't want to get too ahead of myself, just like Zach Hyman was saying. What's the forecast look like today, Colton?
1: Well, in terms of the forecast, we have a temperature of 15 degrees as a high. And with that, a 30% chance of showers later on this morning and early this afternoon, seeing a system to the northwest of us that's set to move south throughout the day, slowly but surely, all the way down to Red Deer by later on this afternoon. For Edmonton, checking the radar, looks like we can expect showers potentially around 10:30 and into the early afternoon if that system doesn't disappear on us by the time it reaches the city. Current temperature of 11 degrees on our way to that high of 15. And that 15 degree mark is sort of where we'll sit for the remainder of the week as well. 14 degrees on Wednesday with sunny skies and 15 on Thursday with sunny skies. Speaking of getting ahead, we were talking about that 23 degree high on Monday.
0: Do you think it'll hold?
1: I don't. I hate to be negative about it, but
0: it probably won't.
1: We'll see.
0: Yeah, maybe. Maybe it'll be somewhere in and around that.
1: Yeah, if we're starting that high, I can watch it dip a temperature a day, a degree a day, and it'll still be all right for
0: Okay, I'm going to guesstimate it's going to be 18.
1: That's a good Price is Right guess.
0: Yeah?
1: What's yours? I'll go 19.
0: You'll go 19? Yeah. Oh, you're like $1.01.
1: I'm playing the game here with you, Tara.
0: Yeah, whatever.
1: We'll see. Mark it in your calendars. We'll pull the tape on that one on Monday. Let's take a look at traffic for a moment, as we do have a collision on 118th Ave. If you're heading east, just over the Wayne Gretzky Drive Bridge, so that's affecting traffic, and you do have some construction there on that bridge, as well as the 112th Avenue Bridge. Had some repairs overnight, so that was closed going over Wayne Gretzky Drive. That has reopened at this point, so just seeing some traffic backed up there due to volume. Also seeing lineups at Grote Road and 118th Ave around the traffic circle. Not sure if there's just heavy volume there or if there's an incident happening, but if you have any details on that or anything else you see this morning, #740 is the number to call, or you can text 587-336-2929.
0: Thanks, Colton. 6:24 right now. Some music from American indie folk band Big Thief, because they're performing at the Northern Alberta Jubilee Auditorium tonight. Now, this is a group that was formed in Brooklyn, New York back in 2015. They received a ton of critical acclaim over the years. They've been nominated for a few Grammys as well. Their record titled Double Infinity was released last September, and it was their first as a trio, even though they worked with a lot of session musicians for the record. Here's a track from that album. This is Big Thief with Incomprehensible.

0: That's American indie folk band Big Thief with Incomprehensible. It's off their 2025 record Double Infinity. And Big Thief is performing tonight at the Jube here in Edmonton. There are still a few tickets available through Ticketmaster. And Colton, you wanted to chat a bit about the opener.
1: Yeah, I'm very excited, not only for Big Thief and their first time here in Edmonton, but the opening act, Beverly Glenn Copeland, is someone that I've been a fan of since they started touring again in 2019. And I say again because Beverly Glenn Copeland used to do music for Sesame Street and Mr. Dress Up through the 70s and 80s, some cool synthesizer, new age stuff, and released an album called Keyboard Fantasies in 1986. And for 30 years after that was kind of out of the public eye, and his partner then convinced him to start touring once again. And so played Sled Island, played Edmonton back then. And there's a great documentary. If you're not heading to the show tonight, check out Keyboard Fantasies on Apple TV here in Canada. You can see the story. An amazing person. Started identifying as a trans man within that 30-year period away from music. And since stepping back in, has garnered a huge fan base. And unfortunately, he was just diagnosed with dementia last year. So touching to see them performing, and glad to have Glenn Copeland back here in Edmonton for a tour tonight.
0: Should be a really great show. Enjoy it, because you're going.
1: Yeah, we'll be there. See you
0: Enjoy
1: there.
0: Enjoy the show. With some Canadian products newly banned from U.S. shelves, we'll take a look at how the Carney government is handling the trade war and its impact on politics across the country. That's still to come in the next half hour. Right now, the time is 6:30. Here is Ken Dawson with the CBC Edmonton News.
2: Good morning. Economic concerns were top of mind for Albertans who met up with a pro-independence group during a recent trip through the province's northwest. Michelle Bellefontaine has the story.
3: The Let's Talk Alberta motorhome pulls into the parking lot of the Dunvegan Inn in Fairview. This is the first stop of a one-day trip north through to High Level and Lacrete. Neil Hart is there to meet the separatist organizers. The retired farmer and business owner says he needs to pick up more signs. Hart believes an independent Alberta will give his kids and grandkids a better future.
4: I'm retired. It's my kids and grandkids. They need a chance.
3: Hart says companies will start investing in northwestern Alberta again once the federal government is out of the way. Travis Taves is a former UCP finance minister who lives west of Grand Prairie. He says independence will thwart investment.
5: There would be an incredible amount of business uncertainty. Investment requires stability.
3: Support for separation is more visible in the region, but Taves thinks federalist supporters are keeping their views quiet to avoid divisive conversations with their neighbors. Michelle Bellefontaine, CBC News, Edmonton.
2: Edmonton City Councillors have agreed to amend the city's public spaces bylaw. That bylaw went into effect more than a year ago. It outlines appropriate behavior in public areas. Councillors heard from several anti-poverty and homeless advocates yesterday. Advocates say the bylaw targets homeless people. Councillors are now asking peace officers to refrain from ticketing people hanging around transit spaces during extreme cold. City Councillor Aaron Rutherford suggested the amendment.
6: We do need to look at what else can we be doing in this situation to address those harms, but also to make sure that we're not using enforcement as a tool when people are just trying to survive. I think that's the resounding thing that I heard.
2: City managers say peace officers gave out far more warnings in the past year than tickets. An organization that provides addiction treatment services for Indigenous people in the Edmonton area says it's been forced to close its day program, and it's saying that leaves a gap in care. The CBC's Emma Zhao reports.
7: In a social media post, Poundmakers Lodge Treatment Centers says its day program served Indigenous community members in the Edmonton area. The program recently stopped when provincial funding came to an end. In a statement, the Ministry of Mental Health and Addiction says the funding was always meant to be temporary. It says the funding for the day program came about after a fire at the facility last year forced the center to temporarily close its inpatient program. But as of March 2026, the program has reopened. The government notes it still provides Poundmakers Lodge Treatment Centers with almost $7 million annually in ongoing funding for the inpatient program. At a news conference yesterday, Executive Executive Director Brad Cardinal says the organization needs about $600,000 to keep the day program running.
8: It's about taking a look at what's effective to, and meets the needs of our Indigenous peoples. And in our opinion, the day program was meeting the needs of an urban Indigenous population.
7: Cardinal says he reached out to Alberta's Ministry of Indigenous Relations for funding, but it declined. Emma Zhao, CBC News, Edmonton.
2: A new report concludes Alberta failed Cargill workers amid a massive COVID-19 outbreak back in 2020. The outbreak at the facility in High River saw at least 950 staff at the facility test positive for the virus, and two workers died. The authors released their findings yesterday at the headquarters for the union that represents the workers. Sean Tucker is the lead author of the report.
9: These workers were deemed essential, were incentivized to go to work in a place that had where they were working close together, and they were ventilation it was such that it was, and some, given their circumstances, would go to work when they were ill.
2: In a statement, the provincial government wrote that it is reviewing the full report and will take it into consideration, while a spokesperson for Cargill said the report revisits an extraordinarily difficult period for its employees, adding that the breadth of the actions the company took during the pandemic are not fully reflected in the report. And finally, Alberta's plan for a high-speed rail corridor between Edmonton and Calgary is taking another step forward. It has support from Ottawa. The province will begin seeking private sector proposals this fall, with the federal government now committing to help advance the project. Dan McGarvey has more.
10: The time has come, and this is a good time for us to be going forward on it.
11: Premier Danielle Smith says with a rapidly growing population, a high-speed rail link connection between Calgary, Red Deer and Edmonton, including both major airports and the city of Airdrie, has to happen.
10: Alberta is growing faster than every other province in 2026, and the Calgary, Red Deer, Edmonton region is home to roughly 80% of Alberta's population.
11: Speaking in Calgary on Monday, Smith says she wants the project built with minimal provincial investment. Ottawa's now committed to refer the rail corridor to its major projects office once a proponent selected, with both governments exploring ways to help finance and advance the project. Federal Minister responsible for Prairies Economic Development Canada is Eleanor Olchevsky.
12: This will help us bring the right expertise to the table and work through what it will take to actually bring things forward.
11: Alberta could choose a private sector proponent by next April. Dan McGarvey, CBC News, Calgary.
2: And Tara, that's what's making news this half hour.
0: Thanks so much, Ken. 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I'm Tara McCarthy. You're tuned to Edmonton AM on this Tuesday morning. It's September 29th. Looks like it'll be a nice day out there. Colton Hutchinson has a look at the forecast, but also updates and traffic for you this morning.
1: Yeah, I'll start with traffic, as we do have a collision that I'm keeping an eye on. 118th Ave eastbound, the bridge going over Wayne Gretzky Drive. You're already down to one lane over that bridge with some construction. That project's set to wrap up tomorrow, but that collision is affecting drivers, pushing them back towards the Coliseum Station at this time in the LRT overpass. So seeing that lineup build up. And around the rest of the city, things are moving well. Our major routes, White Mud, Henday, and Yellowhead, all moving well at this time. If there's anything in traffic that you want to mention, #740 is the number to call, or you can text 587-336-2929. Temperature of 11 degrees starting out. A little bit blustery out there. Winds north at 13 kilometers an hour. Those are expected to pick up. Northwest 30 gusting to 50 by later on this morning. Looking for a high of 15 degrees, so not too far to go to reach that. We do have a 30% chance of showers later on this morning and early into the afternoon, keeping with that temperature around 15 degrees for the remainder of the week and seeing sunny skies after today. 11 degrees right now.
0: Paul McGowan joins us now with the business report. Good morning, Paul.
13: Good morning, Tara.
0: So we heard months ago about Meta's planned data center in Alberta, but now we're learning that there might be a hidden cost.
13: And might is the operative word here, but a clean energy think tank, the Pembina Institute, is arguing that at least in the short term, Meta's data center could drive up household energy costs. The new report says that, yes, this data center will eventually be connected to a new power plant located right next door, But in the meantime, Meta has rights to connect to Alberta's existing grid, and that could put pressure on consumer energy prices. Because in addition to Meta's data center, this report points out that other data centers are opening in the province as well, and that could further decrease the supply of energy. Now, this report from Pembina has faced pushback. Meta said in a statement to CBC that the report is based on hypotheticals. And a spokesperson for Alberta's Minister of Affordability and Utilities told CBC that the report's analysis does not reflect how Albertans pay for electricity. So some competing narratives about how Meta's energy needs will in fact play out. But with dozens more Canadian data centers either announced or under construction, you can bet that other provinces and other municipalities will be watching what happens.
0: Mm-hmm, definitely. Let's move on to the U.S. ban on Canadian products because it's in effect as of today. So what comes next, Paul?
13: We don't know for sure, but U.S. President Donald Trump did talk about Canada yesterday. The president spoke to reporters in the White House and said that he believes the two countries will strike a deal. Although Trump was actually much more specific than that, Trump said that Canada will come to him and apologize, presumably for the retaliatory tariffs, and he guessed that a deal would get done in the next 3 to 4 weeks. Prime Minister Mark Carney did not respond to those comments, although we did hear from the Officer of Trade Minister Dominic LeBlanc. His spokesperson said that they had taken note of the U.S. import ban, but that they would focus on what they can control, and that includes diversifying Canada's partnerships abroad. It's worth noting that while Trump says a deal could come within weeks, there are experts who think it could, in fact, be months before Canada and the United States return to the bargaining table.
0: Okay, then finally, you have a couple of headlines for us about new Canadian energy projects.
13: And let's start with what's coming later this morning. We know that in Kitimat, BC, partners in the LNG Canada project will announce that they are proceeding with a $30-plus billion expansion of their facility. The expansion will double current capacity and at a time when global demand for the fuel is surging. And speaking of investment, Ontario Premier Doug Ford and Alberta Premier Daniel Smith spoke together in Calgary yesterday talking about, a lot of things, but also the proposed Northern Shield pipeline, which would connect the two provinces. And among what was discussed, Premier Doug Ford indicated that Ontario would invest public money to help get that pipeline built. Although for all of the positive feelings and projections yesterday, it is worth noting that the pipeline is still in its early stages. There is no estimated cost yet, and there is still no estimated timeline for construction.
0: Well, thanks for bringing us all the details on these stories, Paul.
13: Thanks, Tara.
0: That's Paul McGowan from our CBC Business Desk. 6:41 right now, you're listening to Edmonton AM. As of early this morning, a whole slate of Canadian products are banned from the U.S. Alcohol, molasses, various dairy products, even motorcycles. When asked about it yesterday, U.S. President Donald Trump put the blame squarely on Canada.
14: Well, they want to have a deal with us. They call us all the time. The problem is that they've treated the United States very unfairly. They have been one of the worst countries in the entire world. You know, we get along with China, we get along with the people, and we make good deals, but Canada's been really very difficult to deal with, actually.
0: Politicians across the country are trying to figure out how to handle this trade dispute. Nick Taylor-Vasey is the Ottawa Bureau Chief for Politico. I spoke with him earlier and began by asking how he thinks statements like President Trump's are playing with Canada's trade team.
15: That was Trump on autopilot. Whenever he's asked about Canada, and it's usually when he's asked that he makes these comments, he'll call Canada unfair, among the worst in the world to deal with, which is only something he started saying in the last few months. He'll even express a preference for China these days, as we heard. This won't rattle the PM or the Canadian trade negotiators, though, I don't think, because Prime Minister Carney has a direct line to Donald Trump. He talks about how they call on a somewhat regular basis. The Canada-U.S. Trade Minister, Dominic LeBlanc, and the Chief Trade Negotiator, Janice Charette, also, they have their counterparts here. So Trump did say something, you know, like in the next 3 or 4 weeks, Canada's going to come crawling back to the table and give up everything and the USA will win. And, you know, maybe he's right. Who's to say? But I don't think that particular posturing will rattle the Canadians because, you know, if Trump is asked the same question today, he'll give the same answer. And if he's asked tomorrow, he'll give the same answer. So I don't think they think too deeply about those off-the-cuff, extemporaneous Trump comments.
0: Yeah, they're almost to be expected from the president. So what do you make of the Carney government's handling, though, of the ongoing dispute?
15: Well, the PM's approach and his government's approach is backed up by public opinion. Pollsters say the vast majority of the country backs the government's decision to leave the negotiating table and doesn't want the government to make major concessions. About 4 in 10 even told the Angus Reid Institute pollster that Canada should wait until the U.S. midterm elections are over before they go back to the table for formal talks. I guess the idea there being that if there were more Democrats elected in Washington, that would somehow make it easier or improve Canada's leverage or change the calculus at the table. I don't know how realistic that is, but I do think it is a signal, at least for now, and here we are, September 29th, 2026, of Canadian patience as its government deals with the Trump administration. But the key there is for now.
0: Yeah, exactly. Well, and that's just it, right? How much patience is there going to be from Canadians if there's no progress on negotiations and if these tariffs really start to directly affect them?
15: Yeah, that's just it. Stelco announced layoffs in Ontario at its steel plant. I'm not the first in the steel sector to announce those layoffs in this trade war. The forestry sector is also struggling. All of the sectors that are targeted by tariffs are, as everybody kind of expected, having a hard go of it. I think Canadians have a good sense of that, right? Like, they understand that the pain will come. The American economy is larger than the Canadian economy. A fight with the Americans is not one that is easy to win. Something like 31% of respondents told Angus Reid that Canada has a strong negotiating position. But these are the same respondents who will say that Canada should not make concessions. And the same people, that 60% at least, said that they're prepared to accept more pain if that's what it comes to. But of course, the contradiction here, or the real test, is that cost of living has, of course, been the most important issue for most Canadians for several years running now. And the idea that people are okay with even more pain, well, as they know more people in their lives who are affected by this, or as they themselves are affected by it because things are just more expensive or they lose their job, that's the real test. And it's hard to know at what point that becomes the turning point. But if the pain lasts, probably there will be some kind of turning point and some sort of anxiety that goes beyond just sort of supporting the government's position here.
0: Yeah. What are we hearing from the official opposition right now?
15: Well, the official opposition has a pretty difficult needle to thread because they do get paid to oppose the government, and they are trying to find ways to do that, or at least challenge the government's record or test their logic. And so last week I was up in the press gallery when MPs were back in Ottawa, and a couple of conservatives tried to needle the government on the impact of counter tariffs on their community. And so there was a conservative MP from Windsor, Ontario, the auto town, and her argument was that her constituents are hurting because of those counter tariffs. But she wasn't really the headline out of question period, and the conservatives are only making so much hay on this file because they know that a good chunk of their supporters, about half of them, depending on the poll, actually support Mark Carney's approach to trade, like the idea that he shouldn't be making concessions and that he was fine and smart to walk away from the table. So it is an opposition paid to oppose, and they're finding their ways, but they're being very strategic because they understand the political landscape here.
0: Mm-hmm. What about how is our relationship to the U.S. affecting provincial politics?
15: Well, we all thought that Alberta was going to be the center of provincial politics in Canada all fall. And I'm sure that is certainly still true to a degree. But David Eby in British Columbia pretty much put up his hand and said, hold my Canadian beer, because he wants to campaign against Donald Trump. And when he called the snap election in British Columbia last week, he mentioned Donald Trump's name something like 20 plus times in that opening press conference. David Eby is hoping that this trade war will power him to a new mandate. And in Quebec, the incumbent premier, Christine Fréchette, is also campaigning against Donald Trump. The difference, I think, in the two provinces is that one of them has Donald Trump as a top issue, and the other has cost of living as a top issue. So in Quebec, Trump is the number one issue. Fréchette, though, is sagging in the polls, and she's in fourth place in some of them. In British Columbia, cost of living is the highest, the most important issue for people, and it's not altogether clear how the story ends for David Eby, having called that snap election.
0: Mm-hmm. What else will you be watching for this week, Nick?
15: I am in the Senate of Canada, because when the House of Commons adjourns for a constituency week, these senators, at least this week, are still in session. And so there's this beautiful building in downtown Ottawa where senators sit because Centre Block is under construction. And so MPs and senators can't work in there. So they've made this chamber down the street at the old train station in downtown Ottawa. And so they're firing up the engines, talking about legislation, getting to know each other after a summer apart. And I'm just trying to get my feet wet over there and make sure they know who I am.
0: All right. Well, good luck with that, Nick.
15: Thanks so much for having me.
0: Nick Taylor-Vasey is the Ottawa Bureau Chief for Politico. Right now, we're at 6:49.

0: You're tuned to Edmonton AM. 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Colton Hutchinson has information for you if you're already on the go. How are things looking in traffic?
1: We do have a couple of collisions to let folks know about. One being on 109th Street northbound, just outside Metro Cinema on your way to Walterdale Hill or Saskatchewan Drive. So that's affecting drivers on 109th Street as well on 87th Ave if you're approaching that intersection and trying to make that left turn towards downtown. Also have a collision on 118th Ave eastbound just over the Wayne Gretzky Drive Bridge through the construction there. Also a collision that's causing some issues there for traffic at this time. If you see anything you want to mention through the morning, pound 740 is the number to call, or you can text 587-336-2929. 11 degrees right now, a bit blustery with winds north at 13 kilometers an hour. Expecting those to pick up northwest, 30 gusting to 50 later on this morning. We'll have a mix of sun and cloud throughout the day and a 30% chance of showers to come late this morning and early this afternoon, a high of 15 degrees.
0: Right now we're at 6:50. The Alberta Motor Association is celebrating 100 years of service, and they created an exhibit to actually honor that history. Colton, you stopped by to check it out, and what can you tell us about it?
1: It's called A Road Well Traveled. It's set up kind of like an interactive museum showcasing the last century of road travel in Alberta. So you have maps from the 1930s, some vehicles of the same vintage set up on display, and other rare artifacts there. So I went to the Creative Hive last week to check it out.
2: I am Jane Flower. I'm the Vice President of Corporate Purpose at the Alberta Motor Association. We are at the Creative Hive in the west end of Edmonton. It is a sort of co-work kind of space, and we've had the great good fortune of being able to take over a space that is an old garage.
1: And in this old

0: 100 years ago, is that right?
1: There was roadside assistance 100 years ago, yeah. Well, like when there were more horses on the roads than cars. Now, we started off with a motorcycle patrol. So AMA used to have motorcycle patrollers who would run up and down the highway and radio ahead when folks were in trouble. But over time, you know, people ended up in the mud. We had to pull them out. And so we put Betsy to good use.
0: And so through that 100 years, tons of has changed in terms of technology, vehicles, and cell phones are a big one. We're looking at a wall of ancient cell phones, and by ancient, I mean 30 years. That's as long as we've had them.
1: Yeah, absolutely. You'll find the classic flip phone, little Motorolas. There's even the brick phone that I remember being in my car in the 80s. So, yes, technology has changed significantly. Everything has evolved. And, you know, if you come here and walk through these four pieces, each one of the four pieces sort of tells about 25 years of history. And as you walk through, it is remarkable, the change that we have been through as Albertans. This is really a story about the history of Alberta. It is not intended to be the history of an organization. It's intended to be the history of an organization that was powered by its members, the people who put trust in us to protect them and protect the things that matter to them. And so we've designed it in the hopes that everybody who visits sees a part of their story in ours. I would just really welcome people to come down. It is free to tour around. It's really something special, and I think that you will find that it will be well worth your time to pop in and take a look around and between fall and winter of this year.
2: Yeah, this is Dave Coleman. I drove truck for 61 years, so ever since I was 16 years old, and I'm 79 on Monday.
0: What was the first personal vehicle you had outside of the driving truck?
2: It was a 1949 Ford, four-door, with a flathead V8 in it, with a three-speed on the steering wheel, with an overdrive in it.
0: Pretty good for those days, eh?
2: Oh, yes. For a guy 16, that was a pretty awesome vehicle. I bought that, and I think it was $150 I paid for it.
0: Now, driving truck for 60 years, you've seen a lot of changes on Alberta roadways and across Canada. What are some of the differences you've seen compared to your career and now driving for leisure?
2: It's a really big change, like everything, for vehicles, highways. You know, like with AMA, if you had a problem, you could always call. Flat tire, locked out of a vehicle, you know. We didn't have that way back then, so it's nice, eh?
0: So if you break down, say, high level or somewhere, what do you do in that situation, no radio in the truck?
2: Well, I don't know, you just, somebody had stopped, then you go in, and if you was working for somebody, you would phone them, and you get a hotel room, or somebody would offer you. I broke down in Beaver Lodge one time, and a family opened up their doors, and I went and spent a couple of days with them there, and until the truck come in and rescued me, like from Edmonton, eh? So, it's way different than it is today, I'll tell you.
3: Rowan Fox.
4: Winnie Fox.
3: We're seeing this incredible exhibit, learning about the history of AMA and celebrating the centennial.
0: Winnie, now, when you think of 100 years ago, driving 100 years ago, what do you think that was like?
4: Well, I was only born a couple of years ago, so thinking about that, scary.
0: Now, Rowan, when did you start driving?
3: When I was 14, I got it on my 14th birthday, my learner's permit.
0: You could get learners at 14 years old?
3: Yes, yeah.
0: How have things changed on the roadways, do you find, driving in Edmonton now compared to in the past?
3: I mean, there's a lot more construction. I would say that overall, though, I do feel like people are safer on the roads. I think learning how to, you know, zipper merge and things like that have really helped with those types of conditions.
0: Do you feel like people have caught on to the zipper merge here in Edmonton yet?
3: I think they're getting there.
5: Hi, my name's Barry Gitzel.
0: Here at the new AMA exhibit. Brought some kids with you, I see.
5: Yeah, I brought my four kids, three daughters and my son.
0: Now, what's it like traveling each day with four kids in the car? I've got a second one on the way and already trying to figure out car seats and how that's going to work.
5: Yeah, car seats are definitely tricky. Thankfully, we're out of that for a few of them. So you get a few more in each car. But the truth is we would have had more kids if you could get a vehicle that could carry them probably, right?
0: Now, when you look back to your youth and family road trips, what were you doing in the backseat of the car?
5: Oh, yeah, totally different. I remember some older vehicles from the 70s and 80s that didn't have seat belts, so you're kind of rolling around in the back seat. Definitely best case was a lap belt compared to now with the, car seats with the five-point harness in them. Just totally different. And, yeah, I was usually shoved in the middle. I was the youngest one,

0: So wasn't super fun for road trips. No iPads for sure either back then.
1: As you hear my old RAV4 there, it's a good thing I have an AMA membership.
2: Is that what that was?
1: Yeah.
2: You got to get that fixed. That sounds a little rusty.
1: I just did.
2: Okay, good.
1: Those were some folks checking out the new interactive exhibit, A Road Well Traveled. It celebrates 100 years of the Alberta Motor Association. So this exhibit, it's on display at the Creative Hive, which is located on 111th Ave at 168th Street. It's free to attend, open each day from 9 to 5 p.m., 8 on Thursdays for a little later. And for more information, you can head to ama.ab.ca/Centennial.
2: And just to clarify, your RAV4 is not on display as part of this.
1: No, just maybe in another 50 years or so, it'll be.
2: It's an old
1: vintage.
2: Relic in another sort of way.
1: Yeah, it certainly is.
2: Yeah, sounds like it. Well, thanks for bringing us that story, Colton. Ken Dawson's popped into our studio from our newsroom with a look at a headline for us. Good morning, Ken.
3: Good morning. Sounds like a valve spring is about to break.
2: That's
3: there,
2: probably so. What it is.
1: Thanks
2: yeah.
1: for the diagnosis.
2: Yeah, there we go.
3: Set aside a few dollars.
2: See, altogether, we could figure this out.
3: It has been more than a year since Edmonton's public spaces bylaw went into effect, and advocates are arguing it hurts the most vulnerable, and they're calling for major changes. We'll take a look at that along with the rest of your local news coming up at 7:30.
2: Thanks so much, Ken. And back to Colton with a look at traffic, but also weather. How is traffic this morning? Because I know yesterday you were pretty busy with a lot of stuff to report on.
1: Yeah, I certainly was. That was mostly in the 7 o'clock hour. Seemed like everything was in the West End yesterday for the most part. Now, for this morning, we had an earlier collision on 109th Street northbound through Garneau. That's cleared already, thankfully, but we are still dealing with one on 118th Ave eastbound, just past Coliseum, right around the Wayne Gretzky Drive bridge. So that's pushing traffic back towards the Coliseum. See him underpass there for the LRT. No other stalls or collisions out there at this time to report, but we'll see what rush hour brings us. The number to call is always #740, or you can text 587-336-2929. Looking at a mix of sun and cloud throughout the day, and with that, a 30% chance of showers come later on this morning and early this afternoon. Temperature right now, 11 degrees, on our way to a high of 15, which is seasonal for this time of year for a seasonal average, and that's kind of where we'll sit for the remainder of the week, seeing a temperature of 14 with sunny skies on Wednesday. Wednesday and another 15 on Thursday, also with sunny skies. 11 right now.
2: Well, still to come in our next hour here on the show, we'll hear from a former police officer who's now a school board chair, and she'll share her reaction to Alberta's plan to strengthen school safety measures. We'll also talk about how referendum frustration has spilled over during a recent Treaty 6 celebration at Enoch Cree Nation. So we'll talk to an Indigenous studies professor about the future of the relationship between the Alberta government and First Nations. Those stories and many more coming your way in the next hour. World Report is next, right here on CBC Radio 1.

0: Good morning. 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Alberta executives are urging the business community to speak out about the economic risks of separation. Our energy columnist joins us to discuss this in just a moment. But first, a look at weather. Here's Colton Hutchinson.
1: 10 degrees right now, which means we've dropped one, as Ken Dawson calls it, the dawn dip this morning. So we're sitting at 10 with a high of 15 today. 30% chance of showers to come later on this morning.
0: Thanks, Colton. And Ken Dawson has a look at a headline for us from our CBC Edmonton newsroom. Good morning, Ken.
2: Good morning. One person was killed in a collision involving a school bus southeast of Edmonton yesterday. Tofield RCMP say the bus failed to yield at the intersection of two rural roads in Beaver County. Further details coming up in news at 7:30.
0: Thanks, Ken. And back to Colton with an update in traffic.
1: We have a collision in St. Albert, Page Drive, southbound as you're approaching Boudreaux. Not causing a huge effect on drivers. Camel Road actually looks worse with the construction there at the intersection of Boudreaux. And in the southwest in the Rutherford neighborhood, a collision on Rutherford Road, southbound, just past 18A Avenue. If there's anything you want to mention in traffic this morning, #740, the number to call, or you can text 587-336-2929.
0: Thanks so much, Colton. 11 minutes now after 7 o'clock. The Alberta referendum is less than 3 weeks away. While some Albertans believe independence is the way to accomplish economic prosperity, executives of Alberta's top companies disagree. Emma Graney is an energy reporter with the Globe and Mail and Edmonton AM's energy columnist, and she joins us now. Good morning, Emma.
3: G'day, how are you?
0: I'm good, thanks. So what have you been hearing from CEOs about the idea of Alberta's separation?
3: Yeah, look, I speak with a lot of executives of large companies, obviously, particularly in the energy space, and there really doesn't seem to be much disagreement. They simply don't support the idea of separation. Whether they kind of want to speak out, however, is a different matter. Now, don't get me wrong, some CEOs have been very vocal about remaining in Canada. I mean, you know, ATCO's Nan Southern certainly comes to mind there, but many have kind of stay on the sidelines, you know, even fewer putting the money where their mouth is, so to speak, and then not contributing to these cash-strapped groups painting on the remains. That's kind of what we're doing right now. They don't support separation, but, you know, they're only just starting to say it.
0: Mm-hmm. Yeah, we're losing you a little bit in our connection, Emma, but we'll see if it clears up a little bit. Why do you think some CEOs are speaking out against separation, but then deciding to remain on the sidelines, like you say?
3: Yeah, the biggest driver seems to be that there's this idea for no public or vocal political stance. You know, Alex Pulpo, the board chair of Synovus, he told me that speaking out just in the comfort zone for many executives. And he said, you know, okay.
0: Emma, we're losing your connection, so we're just going to reconnect with you in a moment. We've been speaking with Emma Graney. She's an energy reporter with the Globe and Mail and Edmonton AM's energy columnist. We're talking about how, well, some Albertans believe independence is the way to accomplish economic prosperity. As Emma was just telling us, executives of Alberta's top companies disagree with a lot of this. Now, she's been speaking with a number of executives in her role as an energy reporter, and she did mention that a lot have been vocal, but they've stayed on the sidelines and fewer contributing to the cash-strapped groups campaigning on the Remain side. So Emma is back with us now. Let's pick up where we left off. Why do you think some CEOs are speaking out against a separation, but then deciding to remain on the sidelines?
4: Yeah, so, you know, a few have spoken to that I spoke with. I mean, Alex Pulpo, he's the board chair of Synovus Energy, former CEO of that company. He said that speaking out just isn't in the comfort zone for a lot of executives. You know, you have to be really thoughtful. But that does seem to be changing as we get closer to the vote. The CEO of Imperial Oil, John Whelan, and the CEO of WestJet have definitely spoken up now. And you are seeing more being more vocal about this idea of we can't risk separation.
0: And what are the biggest economic risks that they're predicting ahead of the referendum?
4: Yeah, there are a few things here. The first is this risk of a wave of uncertainty for investors if you bring if a political landscape becomes volatile. And look, most of the CEOs that I spoke with actually just say national unity is worth protecting and even strengthening, and it's not something we should walk away from. And it's worth noting too that a report by the University of Calgary School of Public Policy, it found that even a best case scenario for separation, it's only going to provide really minimal economic gains for Alberta, and a more painful separation, wages could plummet, GDP could really declined. So CEOs are pointing to that as well as, look, here are some real numbers and we really need to consider them.
0: How could the uncertainty about separation impact investment in the province as well?
4: Yeah, one of the CEOs I spoke with, his name is Vern Yu. He's the head of Alta Gas, which actually donated $5,000 to the stay cause. And, you know, I think it's worth noting here that energy companies have certainly had their differences with Ottawa over the past decade, but they tell me the current climate is so different. Now, Mr. Yu's big worry is that there are billions of dollars of potential investment on the table here in oil and gas development. And just moving to that next stage of a binding vote puts that at risk. And the way he phrased it was that, you know, we have to lean in because we have this golden goose in front of us and we can upset the apple cart if we don't do the right thing. Because if there's one thing investors hate, it is uncertainty.
0: Mm-hmm. How do executives perceive the current relationship between Alberta and Ottawa compared to maybe how they perceived it in previous decades?
4: 100%. It's actually a really interesting point. And as someone who covers Canada's energy space full-time, it is really very noticeable how significantly different the relationship is between the energy sector and Ottawa under Mark Carney. It is truly like night and day compared with former Prime Minister Justin Trudeau. I mean, like I said, energy CEOs have had major problems with Ottawa, and I don't think you'll find a single one that won't fully acknowledge the frustrations and the anger that they themselves felt. But Mr. Yu and other CEOs have said very clearly to me, it's just different now, you know, and Mr. Yu in particular said, you know, a vote like this would have been very different and way more meaningful in the past when the industry was being targeted by Ottawa and Alberta had to stand up for itself. But every single CEO points to tangible policy changes under this new federal government. So, for example, the establishment of the Major Projects Office, the mega deduction tax credit, and this new legislation that aims to get project approvals done in a year. They point to those and say, look, they've completely changed the game for Alberta. And as Mr. Yu put it, Alberta has a seat at the table in Ottawa right now. And we haven't had that in a decade. And we're seeing things happen that are going to unlock our resources. So he said, maybe in the past, this would have been a good idea. Right now, everything is different and it's not the time.
0: Mm-hmm. Sounds like something to watch as we creep closer to October 19th. Well, thanks for this, Emma.
4: Cheers.
0: Emma Graney is an energy reporter with the Globe and Mail and Edmonton AM's energy columnist. 17 minutes now after 7 o'clock.

0: You're tuned to CBC Radio 1 on this Tuesday morning. Welcome, if you're just joining us, to Edmonton AM. I'm Tara McCarthy. Colton Hutchinson's been keeping an eye on traffic for you. Now, yesterday, things really picked up in the 7 o'clock hour. How are things right now?
1: Moving along just fine for the moment. Let's not jinx it, however. There are some lineups around some of our trouble spots. The southwest leg of the Hemne eastbound as you're approaching the QE2, slow due to volume. And 111th Street northbound just past the Hemne through the Twin Brooks neighborhood, through the Black Mud Creek construction, seeing significant delays there. Now, southbound 111th Street, you're still down to one lane from 23rd Ave, Century Park, down to Saddleback Road, and from there, construction continues through the Twin Brooks neighborhood. So slow going on 111th Street and expected to with that Capital Line South LRT expansion throughout the rest of the construction season. You also have a stalled vehicle on the Yellowhead if you're heading east just past 82nd Street. And in the similar area in the Montrose neighborhood, a collision northbound 63rd Street at the intersection of 118th Avenue. And that's causing some effect for drivers at this time. If you do see anything out there through the morning that you want to mention, pound 740 is the number to call. Taking a turn to the forecast, where we have a temperature of 10 degrees here in Edmonton. Winds are north at 12 kilometers an hour right now, and those are expected to pick up 30 gusting to 50 later on this morning. Also later on this morning, we do have a chance of showers, 30% chance of showers for us to come late this morning and into the early afternoon. We'll see clearing skies after that with our high of 15 degrees today, keeping clear overnight down to 6 degrees and keeping around this 15 degree mark for the days ahead, 14 and sunny skies on Wednesday. And Thursday with sunny skies, 15 degrees there, 10 degrees right now. And Tara, I'll mention that tomorrow is National Day for Truth and Reconciliation. So that is considered a holiday. And with that, school is out for both Edmonton Public, Edmonton Catholic. So Orange Shirt Day is being recognized at schools today. So kids are asked wear their orange shirts today, as there are no classes tomorrow. Considered a holiday around much of the city, but lots of folks I know are still off to work. And I know my daycare is remaining open. They typically close on stat holidays. So, check in with wherever you're sending the kids off to. If it's school, likely they're staying home tomorrow.
0: Good idea. And we'll have lots of programming for you tomorrow on TRC Day, Orange Shirt Day, as we'll mark it. You'll be at Bentaro.
1: That's right. Bentaro Traditional Healing Society. They're doing some events throughout the day, including a breakfast to start the morning. So whenever I see breakfast with the morning show, I'm on top of it. Got to get out there. So it'll be nice to chat with some community members and listen and hear what this last 6 years of National Truth and Reconciliation Day has meant to Indigenous communities and settler communities as well, and some of the learning that we've seen over these last number of years and where we need to go moving forward.
0: So we'll have all of that for you tomorrow here on Edmonton AM. Some new polling for CBC shows that data centers could be a problem for Premier Danielle Smith. On this week's episode of West of Center, producer Emily Williams and host Kathleen Petty look at the results of this poll and how the government's data center push is playing out in rural Alberta.
2: We had Janet Brand Opinion Research doing a poll for CBC anyway, so we thought, let's ask some questions about data centers. And the results are fascinating. They're in. And I admit, I was a little taken aback. Only 7% of Albertans strongly support data centers.
3: Yeah, it's pretty low. The poll also found high opposition to the projects. Of the people who said they oppose data centers, 31% strongly oppose them. There's another 26% of Albertans who mostly oppose them, although 30% somewhat support data centers, but they do have some concerns.
2: Yeah, it seems like there's a lot of people who have caveats whether they oppose or support. So support's not easy to find, at least in big numbers. And you decided, you know, let's test this on the ground. You decided to take a drive and a stroll through rural Alberta and talk with people behind the numbers. So tell us about your trip.
3: Yeah, it was great. Despite being allergic to most things on farms, I had a great time at a farm in Pinoca County. That's in central Alberta earlier this week. I met with Rita Reich, who farms in the area. And out there, harvest season is in full throttle. Rita raises cattle and farms grain. Yeah. Plus, she's got a couple of horses and chickens. Her dad bought the farm in the 1970s, and she's worried a proposed Bitcoin mining center just 3 kilometers away will change everything.
4: That's what we like about it here. It's quiet.
5: Yeah.
4: And, you know, so if you have the hum of a data center 24/7, 365 days a year, that's something entire. And especially living in a rural area, whereas we don't, like in the city, you're used to the sounds, right? You're used to noises 24 hours a day. We're not used to that here. We hear coyotes at night, and that's about it.
0: That's farmer Rita Reich speaking with West of Center producer Emily Williams. CBC's West of Center digs into the politics of data centers this week on the show. You can join host Kathleen Petty for the whole conversation. Find that latest episode on the CBC Listen app or wherever you get your podcasts. 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I'll be hosting a panel discussion at the University of Alberta. It features Jason Kenney, Keith Wilson, and Marie Gordon. Now, the event is meant to give university students more information about the upcoming referendum vote from a variety of perspectives, which is why we've gathered these three panelists together. Now, the public is not able to attend. It is for university students. However, CBC will be live streaming the conversation from 5:30 until 6:30 p.m. That's this Friday, October the 2nd. So you can head to cbc.ca/Edmonton, click on the community tab to find all the details about the event, where you can watch that live stream. But also, if you have a question that you'd like the panel to discuss, there is a link you can click, and that'll get you to a submit form where you can submit your question, and we'll try to get those to the panelists as much as we can during that 1 hour conversation. So that's this Friday, October 2nd. There will be a panel discussion live streamed by CBC from 5:30 till 6:30 p.m. And that brings together Jason Kenney, Keith Wilson, and Marie Gordon. I'll be hosting that. 7:24 right now. Let's talk sports with Scott Regier. Good morning, Scott.
5: Hey, Tara.
0: What do you have your eye on as the Oilers start their season tonight?
5: Well, I think to see whether the strong two-way play they showed during their undefeated preseason continues. Edmonton outscored their opponents 14-5 and looked every bit the team Mike Babcock wants to play both fast and responsibly. Babcock says his system will require buy-in from fringe players and stars alike. And by the way, he reminded reporters yesterday, he is not the star of the show.
6: Well, I'm not the guy. The players are in charge of this. I'm going to try to help them, and that's my job here totally, is to support them and help them, interact with them and push them. We need way more depth. So that means we have to find players within and grow them in order so we can be good enough. The other thing is you got to be patient enough not just to jam the same guys out in the ice all the time. You got to let everyone play.
5: Now, over his career, Babcock's really shown he doesn't mind giving unheralded players a shot if he feels they've earned it. Enter Owen Michaels, a 24-year-old forward who has yet to play a pro game. Michaels will be in the lineup tonight against Vancouver. He is, as you guessed it, a strong two-way player and has a winning pedigree, having claimed a national title with the University of Michigan. Another player I'll be watching tonight is Tristan Jarry. The veteran goalie gets the start after stopping 40 of 42 shots he faced during the preseason. If he gets off to a hot start and the Oilers really have bought into Babcock's new system, we might not have to endure one of those slow starts they've become renowned for over the past several regular seasons. Puck drop tonight against the Canucks, 8 o'clock.
0: And I understand that there's more big news in the hockey world.
7: Hello, Canada and hockey fans.
5: The late, great Foster Hewitt on Hockey Night in Canada, which is about to get a major twist, Tara. Starting in December, it'll be the Professional Women's Hockey League, who will have games featured on CBC on Saturday nights. Brianne Jenner, a veteran forward for the PWHL's new team in Hamilton, shared her thoughts on it.
8: Our sport has so much momentum right now, and to be able to pair with an iconic brand, you know, as a hockey fan growing up, I just have so many memories of having that on Saturday nights, and know that, you know, I have the opportunity to potentially do one of those iconic Hockey Night in Canada interviews with the towel around your neck. It's never something I would have thought was possible, but it's just so fitting, I think, for the growth that we've seen in our league. I hope we just continue that upward trajectory.
5: Always comes back to the Hockey Night in Canada towel. Brianne Jenner and Hamilton will take on defending Walter Cup champs Montreal in Hockey Night in Canada's PWHL debut. That goes on December the 5th.
0: Yeah, that's awesome news for that league. And hopefully this leads to even more growth, like mentioned there. And still, fingers crossed, that maybe we'll see an Edmonton team sometime.
5: Indeed.
0: Let's move over to basketball, though. What are you watching for as NBA training camps get underway today?
5: So much going on in sports right now.
0: I know, there really is.
5: I'm watching whether Kawhi Leonard is excited to be a Raptor again on the hard court, as he seemed to be behind the microphone yesterday on Media Day. He spoke about being a very good fit on this young defense-first Raptors squad. He also says, Tara, he has no regrets about leaving Toronto for his hometown of L.A. 7 years ago.
9: No, I really don't go back and think too much about it, because when you think the next year was COVID, and I kind of made my decision based off my family. Had a lot of older people that I was able to spend time with that passed away, and just seeing babies be born, that was all great for me, and I can't take that back. Those times cherished and be able to see family and hug them before they pass, it doesn't make me think about the basketball aspect of it too much.
5: Sounds like an older, wiser Kawhi joining the Raptors this second time around. And this time, Tara, it was his decision, remember, as opposed to being traded to Toronto with no say in the matter 7 years ago. Kawhi and Dine was all well and good, but Raptors fans should take heart in the fact he's back for a championship, not food and drink.
0: No.
5: For life, although he'd probably take that alongside a championship.
0: Well, yeah, I mean, of course. And with a championship could come whining and dining. You know what I mean? It's all connected.
5: Just maybe.
0: Yeah, just maybe. Well, thanks for this, Scott.
5: You betcha.
0: That's Scott Reguerre from our CBC Sports Desk. We're a minute away from our news at 7:30. Colton Hutchinson has updates in traffic and weather before that.
10: We're stalling collision-free at the moment, as far as I can see. However, it is still quite busy out there through rush hour, so we're seeing some lineups on the southwest leg of the Henday. If you're heading east around the QE2 overpass, Gateway, seeing lineups around the White Mud back to about 34th Ave at this point. The White Mud itself, if you are eastbound, right around Fox Drive, starting to see those lineups as we typically expect. Fox Drive and Belgravia Road, a little bit backed up there as well. If you're coming into the downtown, seeing things moving well on the Walter Dale Bridge, up Bellamy Hill and 105 Street, if you're coming from the south. In from the north, 97th Street, Kingsway, and 109 Street, all moving well at this time if you're coming into the downtown. If there's anything you want to mention this morning, the traffic number is #740, or you can text 587-336-2929. 10 degrees right now, on our way to a high of 15, with a 30% chance of showers later on this morning.
0: In the next half hour, we'll speak with a former police officer who's now a school board chair, and she'll share her reaction to Alberta's plan to strengthen school safety measures. Right now, the time is 7:30. Here is Ken Dawson with the CBC Edmonton News.
11: Good morning. A 31-year-old Camrose resident was killed in a collision southeast of Edmonton yesterday. Tofield RCMP say a school bus failed to yield at a rural intersection in Beaver County and struck another vehicle. The driver of that vehicle was declared dead at the scene. Police say the driver of the school bus and a teenaged occupant of the bus were not injured. It has been more than a year since Edmonton's public spaces bylaw went into effect. As Natasha Reeb reports, advocates argue it hurts the most vulnerable, and they're calling for major changes.
12: It's been a year of attack on our brothers and sisters.
13: Judith Gale with Bearclaw Beaver Hills House was among more than a dozen people urging city councillors to amend the public spaces bylaw. Daniel Johnstone says peace officers forced people from encampments and ticket panhandlers.
14: There needs to be changes to this bylaw because it is targeting homeless people. It is anti-poor.
13: The set of rules outlines what's acceptable behavior in city spaces. Many offenses, like drinking alcohol in public, fetch a $250 fine. David Jones is the city's community services branch manager. He says fines for setting up shelters, panhandling, and open drug use are $25. And for those, peace officers gave out far more warnings than tickets.
15: We are doing that education piece. We are doing the warnings.
13: Counselors agreed to change one infraction. During extreme cold, no ticketing people in transit spaces who aren't there to take the bus or LRT. They're also asking city administration for an in-depth review of the bylaw by next fall. Natasha Reeb, CBC News, Edmonton.
11: Poundmakers Lodge has closed its day program, which provides addictions treatment for Indigenous people in the Edmonton area. In a social media post, the organization says it had to end the program due to the absence of provincial funding. But Alberta's Ministry of Mental Health and Addiction says funding for the day program was always meant to be temporary. It says the funding was meant to help the facility continue its work after a fire last year forced it to suspend its inpatient program. In a news conference yesterday, Executive Director Brad Cardinal said the center needs $600,000 to keep the day program running.
16: for many of our urban Indigenous people, it's sometimes a real struggle to access services because there's multiple doorways that you need to knock on before you actually find the right door. And we believe that we were providing an excellent, important service that was culturally based.
11: In a statement, Alberta's government notes it still provides pound makers with almost $7 million annually in ongoing funding for its inpatient program. A new report concludes Alberta failed Cargill workers amid a massive COVID-19 outbreak in 2020. The outbreak at the facility in High River saw at least 950 staff test positive for the virus and two workers died. The CBC's Joel Dryden has more.
17: The report from the Parkland Institute was released on Monday, and in it, the authors say a number of factors, including inaction, incompetence, and overconfidence, converge to produce what they call a preventable tragedy. Sean Tucker is lead author of the report and a professor of occupational health and safety at the University of Regina, and he says those responsible for public health should take the lessons from the report to prepare for the next pandemic.
18: If they aren't ready, Cargill will likely repeat itself in another facility.
17: The authors released their findings on Monday at the headquarters for the union that represents the workers. In a statement, the provincial government wrote that it is reviewing the full report and will take it into consideration, while a spokesperson for Cargill said the report revisits an extraordinarily difficult period for its employees and adds that the breadth of the actions the company took during the pandemic are not fully reflected in the report. Joel Dryden, CBC News, Calgary.
11: A former UCP minister says people in northwest Alberta who support remaining in Canada are likely staying quiet to avoid conflict. Travis Taves lives on a ranch west of Grand Prairie. He's associated with two pro-Canada groups. Taves says support for each side of the question is hard to gauge, adding not everyone is willing to go public with their opinions.
19: The majority of Albertans here in the northwest are probably not readily willing to talk about it or at least raise the issue because it can be quite a divisive issue within communities, even within families. There's some quiet conversation around it, but it's not, you know, kind of top of mind with most folks that you bump into.
11: Taves says Alberta would incur significant costs and create business uncertainty if it separated. And finally, the province's plan for a high-speed rail link between Edmonton and Calgary could start moving forward by the end of this year. The government will start seeking proposals from private companies this fall to build the line, which would run between both cities and include stops at Airdrie, Red Deer, and both major airports. Transportation Minister Devin Dreeshan says Alberta expects to select a successful proponent by next April.
20: Minimal provincial contribution is something that we're obviously looking at as a weighing factor for different proponents that are putting forward their proposals for what this high-speed train would look like. And then obviously we're encouraged to see the federal government's participation as well into what funding options they would provide from a federal standpoint as well.
11: The federal government has committed to referring the project to its major projects office and will work with the Alberta government once a private sector partner is chosen. And Tara, that is the latest CBC News.
0: Thanks so much, Ken. Ken Dawson from our newsroom this morning. You're listening to Edmonton AM right here on CBC Radio 1. 7:36 right now. You're maybe already out the door and following along on the CBC News app. I'm Tara McCarthy. Colton Hutchinson has a look at traffic and weather to keep you updated.
1: Well, not so busy as we saw at rush hour yesterday, Tara. Not often do I get to the closures list in the 7 o'clock hour for traffic, but I get to at this point as we're stalling collision-free around the city. So I can let you know about a couple of closures in the Wequentwin neighborhood. 112th Street is closed in both directions from 100th Ave north to Jasper Ave for one more day as there's some road construction happening there. And a reminder for folks that the approach west to the high-level bridge on 97th Ave will remain closed until end of November. So the only way to get onto the high-level south on 109th Street or if you're heading west on 97th Ave underneath the legislature, those are your two best ways to get onto the high-level. We are seeing some lineups on the Yellowhead if you are heading west. Around around 66th Street with construction there. Traffic backed up to about 50th Street. And coming in towards the James McDonald Bridge on 98th Ave, having lineups westbound from 96A Street. Back up the Strathern Hill towards the 85th Street traffic circle at this time. If there is anything in traffic that you want to mention this morning, #740, the number to call, or you can text 587-336-2929. In terms of the forecast, we have a temperature of 10 degrees right now in Edmonton, winds north at 12 kilometers an hour. Those are expected to pick up later on, 30 gusting to 50 this morning. Looking for a high of 15 degrees today, and we'll see a mix of sun and cloud with a 30% chance of showers to come later on this morning and early into the afternoon.
0: Thanks, Colton. 22 minutes away from 8 o'clock right now. The Alberta government is rolling out new safety standards for schools in the province. The new standards aim to create clear, consistent guidelines for how school boards handle emergency situations. Now, this comes months after the Alberta government ordered a series of safety audits following the fatal school shooting in Tumbler Ridge, BC. Nicole Buchanan is the board chair for Red Deer Public Schools and also works in law enforcement, and she joins us now to talk about these new safety standards. Good morning, Nicole.
2: Good morning. Thank you so very much for having me here this morning.
0: Yeah, thanks for making time. Can you start by kind of laying out for us what are some of these new safety standards?
2: So I think it's really important to recognize that school divisions have always taken emergency preparedness and student and staff safety extremely serious. What this ultimately changes is the standards across Alberta now will be a consistent provincial minimum framework.
0: Now, why was this necessary to bring everything in line across the province?
2: I think there was some recognition that there was no best practices or provincial guidelines with consistency. How things were done, say, in Calgary and Red Deer and Edmonton were very different, say, than in rural Alberta. So with this order, ultimately, legislation makes it more consistent for best practices across the province.
0: Are there ways that it kind of fills in some gaps that were previously there, especially for certain regions, maybe, than others?
2: I think what it ultimately does is it creates a consistent protocol with certain things like evacuation, shelter in place, lockdowns. It prepares students, staff, and families for things when they do arise.
0: Mm-hmm. Now, I understand that these new measures are partly a response to safety audits prompted by the shooting in Tumbler Ridge, BC, which I mentioned earlier. How did that event impact your approach even to school safety as an educator?
2: So it was an absolutely horrific, tragic incident that happened in Tumbler Ridge. And as a trustee and board chair of Red Deer Public School Division with my background in law enforcement, I brought forward a notice of motion and then a motion that was carried by our board to have an external audit on best practices for safety. We conducted that external audit, and one of the recommendations and biggest recommendations out of that audit and assessment was that the province needed a best practices and framework for safety measures across the province. For me, what I noticed having wearing a few different hats and seeing things with a few different lenses as a school resource officer, while working in law enforcement for a period of time and with my background as the board chair, I noticed that those being in two different municipalities, that how, when emergency would take place, things weren't done consistently. So if a student and family were to move different municipalities, the expectations and preparedness would be different. And when you are dealing and preparing for an emergency, there should be consistency. You don't want to be ultimately preparing for an emergency when you're in the middle of it.
0: Mm-hmm. And do other jurisdictions operate under the same idea with a provincial-wide or territorial-wide structure for best practice when it comes to safety standards?
2: No, and ultimately that's why these standards have been rolled out the way that they were to create that provincial framework.
0: Mm-hmm. So what do you believe is the most important thing for schools to really consider when assessing threats?
2: Ultimately, to be prepared and plan for the worst and hope that we never, ever, ever have to be put into a position to use it.
0: Now, you mentioned there that if a family were to move, now at least everything's in line, so they're not switching over the standards that they're familiar with from one municipality to another. How do you think ultimately these safety standard changes will really impact parents and students?
2: As I've mentioned, it's extremely important for students and families and staff to feel safe in our buildings throughout the province. But consistency when it comes to safety is paramount. Being able to walk into a school in Red Deer and Calgary and even knowing the common language around a lockdown drill or a shelter in place and what that means and the different language that is used, that's another consistency that hopefully the emergency framework addresses and looks at. Is there hasn't really been common language across the province with dealing with emergency preparedness, and best practices haven't been explored. So this really opens up a door to making sure that we are prepared for those situations when they do occur.
0: Well, Nicole, thanks for joining us to talk about this morning. Appreciate your time.
2: Thank you so very much.
0: Nicole Buchanan is the board chair for Red Deer Public Schools. She also works in law enforcement. We're just coming up to 7:44.

0: You're listening to Edmonton AM on CBC Radio 1. It's Tuesday, September 29th. I'm Tara McCarthy. If you're just joining the show and you're looking for an update in traffic and weather, well, you're in luck because Colton Hutchinson has that for you right now.
1: Sure do, and there sure is a collision on the southwest leg of the Henday. If you're heading east between Heritage Valley Trail and 111th Street, now already slow in the southwest this morning as you're getting out just due to traffic volume, and that's making things even worse. So traffic to this point backed up towards Rabbit Hill Road. Traffic on Rabbit Hill Road from the Henday, seeing lineups all the way through to Glen Redding Ravine. On Ellerslie, seeing traffic eastbound around Rabbit Hill Road, once again at Heritage Valley Trail, and as you're approaching the QE2 overpass, so slow going there. I would avoid that Heritage Valley Trail exit onto the Henday, as that collision is affecting traffic right about in that spot, so maybe take 111th Street to get onto the Henday. Otherwise, QE2 would probably be your best bet there. 111th Street, we do have some traffic volume packed past the Henday all the way back to Ellerslie, right through to the 23rd Ave through the construction there, Capital Line South Expansion, and the Blackmud Creek Ravine remedial work that's happening there. Other than that, stall and collision free for the West End, which was pretty bad yesterday around this time, seeing traffic cleared out in that area. So North Henday seems clear, as the West Henday does, heading north. And coming into the city on Highway 16 from the west, things are moving well around that area. If you do see any trouble in your commute, #740, the number to call, or you can text 587-336-2929. In terms of the forecast, we're at a temperature of 10 degrees right now, a high of 15 today with a 30% chance of showers later on this morning and early this afternoon, and a mix of sun and cloud throughout.
0: Paul McGowan joins us now with the business report. Good morning, Paul.
2: Good morning, Tara.
0: Beginning with news in BC this morning, an expansion of LNG Canada's export terminal in Kitimat.
2: And a $30-plus billion expansion at that, aimed at doubling the current capacity of that terminal in Kitimat. The expansion is one of the five initial projects referred to the Federal Major Projects Office last year, and it comes amid this global surge in demand for liquefied natural gas. And that surge is not expected to be temporary either. Estimates say that demand for LNG will increase by 65% over the next 25 years. And the expectation for the Kitimat expansion is that it could bring in both billions of dollars in private investment, but also create thousands of jobs. And so Prime Minister Mark Carney is in Vancouver today for that announcement. We also heard yesterday some promises about the Northern Shield pipeline. That is the pipeline that's intended to carry crude oil from Alberta to Ontario. And at a luncheon featuring both Alberta Premier Danielle Smith and Ontario Premier Doug Ford, Ford said that he is willing to spend public money to help get that pipeline built. He and Smith also agreed that they're hoping for an accelerated construction timeline of something like 4.5 years.
0: Okay. Well, now let's move on to a retail story, because an iconic retail chain is making its return to Canada. So what can you tell us about the revival of Bed Bath & Beyond?
2: Well, the brand was purchased about a year ago by Sleep Country Canada, and they are relaunching the store today as an online retailer, although the plan is to reopen brick and mortar stores at some point next year. And it will be interesting to see what this looks like. The company says it is taking a more curated approach than in the past. It also says it is making changes to its furniture department and its baby section. But it also says that it wants to revive the most cherished elements of the brand's past, which I can only assume are the beds and the baths. The store did have over 50 Canadian locations when it closed 3 years ago in 2023. So I imagine there will be at least some people out there curious about what this new iteration looks like.
0: Yeah, because the Beyond really was an umbrella term for a lot of stuff. They sold so many things. Like, Beyond was a big word for them. Let's end on a blend of tech and music. Speaker company Bose is reintroducing a pair of wired headphones.
2: Yeah, which is kind of interesting. I mean, to be fair, you can still find wired headphones out there, but it is becoming increasingly difficult, mm-hmm. in part because most phones don't have that classic 1/8-inch headphone jack anymore. And Bose themselves, a company that, of course, primarily deals in headphones and in speakers, has not released a pair of wired headphones in the last 11 years. But there is, Tara, what they call this wired revival happening among younger generations. And in fact, sales numbers for wired headphones went up last year for the first time in 5 years. Huh. And so Bose is trying to capitalize. They're releasing wired noise-canceling earbuds. They'll connect to your USB-C port on your phone. And they're not cheap. They are $99. I assume that's because of the noise-canceling feature. But as someone who has had my Bluetooth headphones die at the most inopportune times, I do welcome just the option of a return to wired headphones, even if that, of course, means you'll have to untangle them when you pull them out of your pocket.
0: Oh, my gosh. I just went through this because I was traveling, so I always remember to take wired headphones because if you want to plug into the in-flight entertainment,
2: you
0: need the wired headphones. And untangling them is such a thing. It's a plight. Like
2: It's like a 20-minute process sometimes, I know.
0: But I'm glad you brought up about the wireless headphones. Have you ever had just one die and then you're just listening to, say, a podcast or something on one headphone?
2: And I feel like when one side dies, I mean, that's the end of the headphones. They're just gone forever.
0: Yeah, they kind of are. So interesting. I think maybe this is all part of the resurgence of the iPod. Did you hear about this? Like a while back, people were buying iPods again. So they need wired headphones to plug into them. That's got to be what's going on.
2: I didn't know iPods were making a comeback.
0: Yeah, the old versions. People are searching for them. So anyways, if you got any in the drawer,
2: I have
0: home,
2: a couple.
0: Paul,
2: I definitely do.
0: I knew that would be news you could use. Thanks for all this, Paul. Have a great day.
2: Thanks, Terry. You too.
0: That's Paul McGowan with the Business Report. 7:50 right now here on Edmonton AM. The provincial referendum continues to strain relations between First Nations and the Alberta government. At a recent event celebrating 150 years since the signing of Treaty 6, Enoch Cree Nation Chief Cody Thomas called out government officials directly over the issue. Matthew Wildcat joins us now to discuss where the relationship goes from here. He's the Director of Indigenous Governance in the Faculty of Native Studies at the University of Alberta. Matthew, good to see you again.
3: Yeah, thanks for having me back.
0: What do you make of the current relationship that's happening right now between First Nations and the Alberta government?
3: Yeah, there's no doubt about it that it is at a very low point. Maybe the lowest point that I've seen, actually, even in my lifetime. I think, though, of course, there's the long view, right? So, one of the UCP MLAs at the event said, you know, we've been having this relationship for 150 years, which is, you know, not true because Alberta has only been around since 1908, but the relationship is well over 100 years old, right? And it will have to last for hundreds of more years, assuming we continue to, nothing collapses or anything of that nature. And so, you know, the relationship is going to get better, right? I think that's what we can take away from it. But at this point, it's hard to see. There's no immediate end to this this tension or hostility that exists.
0: How well do you think the premier navigated the events that followed the addition of the separation question on the referendum ballot?
3: Yeah, so I think this is the source of the tension, right? Is you have the premier taking

0: another, the successful court case was around hunting rights, that, you know, we, our traditional territory for hunting stretches into a province, and we would have to cross an international border mm-hmm. if this was to take place. You know, that was the specific aspect of it. And then, you know, the premier got around that, of course, by saying, well, this is a non-binding referendum, and so we don't need to consult at all, right? And so it's hard to not feel... as you know, from a First Nation perspective, it's hard to not feel that she's like done a runaround on you to get around this issue of having to deal with First Nations leaders over this question of separation.
1: Now, when Chief Cody Thomas used his speech at this 150 Treaty 6 celebration to point out some promises that have not been delivered, have not been fulfilled upon by the provincial government, which he noted, were you surprised by this?
0: So there is a little bit of a surprise, often because, you know, the main government responsible for fulfilling treaty rights is the federal government, of course, right? But, you know, many of the areas in which those treaty rights occur, especially health, education, are something that the province is involved in, and children's services as well. And so, you know, the province does have a role to play, even though the ultimate responsibility rests with the federal government for delivering these promises. But I think, again, here what's happening is that there's a breakdown in relationships, and you know, this is like should be a momentous occasion, like 150 years. We're also like coming up on, you know, just a few days from now, the truth and the National Day for Truth and Reconciliation. Mm-hmm. And so, yeah, I agree with Chief Thomas and his taking the opportunity, you know, while eyes are on him, to point out that this relationship is at like a very low point.
1: Now, we did receive a statement. CBC received a statement from the Alberta government. It in part says that the Alberta government recognizes the importance of maintaining open and respectful dialogue with First Nations, including on matters of significant interest and concern to their nations and communities. What role does the Alberta government really need to play at this time, do you think?
0: You know, it's hard to say because we're going headlong into this referendum, and then I think a lot of actors are waiting to find out what the result will be. What the best polling tells us, I think, is that you know, the question to have a referendum, to have another referendum, will fail. That you know, the remaining Canada vote will succeed handily, but it likely won't be the end of the issue. Right.
1: The conversation's not going to stop.
0: Yes.
1: There.
0: Yeah. You have a separatist movement which has had a series of wins, and just because they have one loss on referendum day, it doesn't mean that they'll stop. They've also, you know, I think some reporting has shown that they're primed up to you know, either not believe the results of the referendum or to believe that they just have to continue going right in their struggle. You know, there's aspects of the separatist movement which are very hostile to Indigenous peoples, right? And I think in particular, in light of what we have in 2 days from now, there's a very strong residential school denialist component of the separatist movement. And, you know, it's frankly quite alarming. I actually had spoke at an event in Lacombe last week, and afterwards had some people who were in favor of Alberta independence come and talk to me, and were quite upset that I had suggested that there is elements of the separatist movement that were hostile to Indigenous peoples. And so I brought up this as one example, you know, a recent op-ed by Derek Fildebrandt with the Western Standard, you know, which suggests that, you know, the evidence for graves that we found through LIDAR is not true, or that we can't confirm it until we dig up graves, right? And this the couple I was talking to were very adamant that. You know, that evidence doesn't suggest anything until we dig up graves, when we have a TRC report that suggested, you know, thousands, at least, you know, 4,000 to 6,000 children went missing did not come home from residential schools. Mm-hmm. And we have the stories of Indigenous families, plus all of this now physical evidence from these LIDAR techniques available to us.
1: How do you think these relationships can be mended? Maybe not only with the Alberta government, but even mm-hmm. with the separatist movement?
0: You know, with the separatist movement, I think it's hard because I wonder if you, so let's say we are to follow their lead, like their demand for evidence that we, you know, we have to dig up graves and find, you know, actual physical remains of people. You know, I don't know if that would be enough either. It feels like an insatiable demand for evidence.

0: Good morning. 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Rogers Place opened 10 years ago. Edmonton AM producer Brennan Clack joins us next to look at the arena's impact on local business owners, residents, and the downtown economy. With a look at weather right now, here's Colton Hutchinson.
1: Well, we're looking at a mix of sun and cloud throughout the day. Current temperature of 10 degrees, a high of 15. We have a 30% chance of showers for later this morning. Might already be seeing some showers in St. Albert and to areas of the northwest of us at this time.
0: Thanks, Colton. And Ken Dawson has a look at a headline from our CBC Edmonton newsroom. Good morning, Ken.
2: Good morning. A report says the province failed Cargill workers during the COVID-19 outbreak in 2020. At least 950 staff at the meatpacking facility in High River tested positive for the virus, and two of them died. Further details coming up in news at 8:30.
0: Thanks, Ken. And back to Colton with an update in traffic for you this morning.
1: We have some big delays in the southwest, partially due to construction, traffic volume, and a collision on the southwest leg of the Henday if you're heading east, just past Heritage Valley Trail on your way to 111th Street. So affecting drivers on that Heritage Valley exit trying to make their way onto the Henday. If there's anything else you want to mention in traffic this morning, #740, the number to call, or you can text 587-336-2929.
0: Thanks, Colton. 11 minutes now after 8 o'clock. Rogers Place opened 10 years ago with a massive promise to breathe new economic life and energy into downtown Edmonton. So has it actually delivered on that promise? Edmonton AM producer Brennan Clack spoke with downtown business owners and residents to see if the arena is living up to the hype. He joins us now with the details. Good morning, Brennan.
3: Good morning, Tara.
0: Which local business owners did you talk to about the impact of Rogers Place?
3: I talked to multiple business owners, and I talked to owners specifically who had existing businesses before Rogers Place was built. They were a good gauge of how it was before the arena opened and then how it was after it opened. Mm-hmm. And I talked to Christian Mena, who's the owner and operator of Sabor Restaurant Group. And Sabor is about a 5-minute walk from Rogers Place. And he told me that business was fine before the arena opened, but there wasn't a lot happening downtown. But then the rumors of an arena started coming, and he kind of got a little excited. And then he said that once the arena did open in 2016, business changed.
4: You know, the arena opened, and then the first 2 years were crazy. It was just madness. So every hockey game, every concert, you know, I remember that stretch of the Garth Brooks concerts, like 9 concerts in a row, man. Like, it couldn't be busier.
3: Christian told me that the patterns changed a lot for his restaurant. That was something they had to get used to, that people would be looking more for, oh, I need a bite before the game or before a concert. And then they'd want to all rush into Sabor at once. And that was really hard for the staff and for him to prepare for. But now he's more used to it.
0: Yeah, I'm sure it was overwhelming at first. Have other restaurant owners had similar experiences to those at Sabor?
3: Not exactly. Like, the Lingnan is a good example. They're behind the arena. They're in Rogers Place's shadow on the north side of 104th Avenue. And Miles Kwan is the manager of the restaurant. The Lingnan's been around for a long time. And he said they didn't quite see the expected results right away, that they didn't get busy overnight after Rogers Place opened. But it did build over time. But, you know, the arena's right there. I mean, Miles can throw a rock at it. And sometimes he doesn't feel a part of the front-facing action that some of those other restaurants receive.
5: I feel a little bit neglected sometimes by some of the customers that go to Rogers, because they don't understand that the back of Rogers has a very vibrant, long community, Chinatown, Macaulay, or everything on 107th Avenue. There's lots of restaurants and small businesses here. So I wish they could explore past that, you know, and come north.
0: Yeah, he brings up a good point. How has Rogers Place impacted maybe the local business community as a whole over the last decade?
3: Yeah, and I was wondering that, so I decided, how about the Edmonton Chamber of Commerce? Maybe they have some answers for me. Heather Thompson is the Vice President of Economy and Engagement for the Edmonton Chamber of Commerce, and Heather told me it's a bit harder for Edmonton's downtown because sometimes it doesn't have that big residential footprint like a Toronto or a Montreal per se. And and she says Rogers Place had a major impact on revitalizing downtown. They have their internal data at the chamber to say that the year-over-year spend downtown has increased dramatically since the arena's opening, and that their data shows even younger generations are spending money downtown and having a good time downtown and want to go to restaurants. And also, you got to think about the long playoff runs. That's also something Heather brought up, that can create billions for the economy downtown. And Heather also reminded me that Rogers Place wasn't open very long after COVID. Like, it was open in 2016, COVID hits in 2020. That's only 4 years of growth. And she feels the arena was huge for downtown to stay alive during the pandemic.
6: Thank goodness we had this investment before the pandemic, because I can't imagine how hard it would be to come out of the pandemic and revitalize downtown and get it back to where we were even 10 years ago without the Ice District and without this investment in the Rogers Arena.
3: Now, the NHL eventually returned in that odd COVID bubble year in 2021, and businesses started to slowly reopen and office workers went back downtown. But I mean, the recovery is still taking years.
0: Yeah, we're still seeing different things happen. So what did you hear from residents, though, who actually live in the area? How have their lives changed since Rogers Place opened?
3: So my conversation with people who live near the arena presented a largely positive outlook of Rogers Place. Like, residents that were around the building told me their individual quality of living was greatly enhanced by the arena. Chris Bisey is one of the people I talked to. He lives on 105th Street and 104th Avenue. So he wakes up and the arena is right there in his window.
0: Yeah.
3: And Chris lived there before Rogers Place was built, and he said the area didn't have any vibrancy for him, and he would walk by that bus depot, and he was always a little bit frightened even about what was going on over there. And he recognized that, you know, yeah, the streets are busy now, and they're loud, and there's a lot of activity, but he said the positivity still outweighs the negatives for him, and that's why him and his neighbors are living there.
7: To see so many thousands of fans walk up and down this avenue and be happy and excited and be part of the downtown experience, it's just kind of why we live here.
3: And Chris also wanted to mention to me that Ice District has that grocery store now, and that really helps his day because it's so close to him that he can go shopping there anytime.
0: Yeah, it's pretty handy. What's top of mind, though, for residents and for business owners when they look at the future of downtown Edmonton?
3: Yeah, downtown's a really complex puzzle sometimes, and each person I interviewed for this story was presented with a question of what would you do to change things? What do you want to see happen downtown? And there was a variety of answers. Now, a common one that several people, Miles and Christian, actually both agreed on this, the perception of safety. That was a big one for business and restaurant owners downtown. I heard that one a few times, and I also heard a few times about the fan experience in Rogers Place, that it's too expensive to have a beer or a hot dog. But otherwise, it was pretty contextual and individual compared to, like considering who was asking me or who I was talking to. Christian Manna, the owner of Sabor, he said that he's heard from some other restaurant owners that sometimes the events at Rogers Place or in that fan tent, that can take away business from other restaurants in the area. He said he's heard that from a few different restaurant owners, but he said it didn't impact his restaurant. And he also really wanted to see more events downtown, like more events at Churchill Square and more events around the area. Some had concerns about parking. That was something for Miles Kwan from the Lingnan, that some people actually cancel reservations because they feel like they can't get parking around the area. Miles was like, hey, there's parking around my restaurant. It's fine. But we do get calls of people worried about, I'm not going to be able to park downtown. Chris Bisey, our downtown resident, he mentioned the construction. He said there's a lot of construction around, and for residents that live near the arena, it's hard to navigate all that all summer long and even, you know, bleeding into the fall. He said that's a big one for him and his neighbors. And Heather took more of an economic approach. She wanted to see more bodies downtown, more office workers, and more private investment.
6: We don't have the industrial base to afford to have this city. We have to make downtown economically viable, or this will not be a desirable place to live. So I don't really know if it's up for discussion or up for debate sometimes when people are like, should we be investing? I'm like, yes.
3: So to bring that back to Rogers Place, Heather added to me that she was really happy that the Oilers Entertainment Group stepped up to the plate with that private investment to operate Rogers Place and to further develop the area.
0: Mm-hmm. So then how important has Rogers Place been to what's happening or what's not happening downtown?
3: Well, my overall impression from talking to all these different people is that while not everything is perfect, it's overall a positive thing for Rogers Place to be downtown, at least from who I spoke to. And Christian Mena of Sabor, he believes that downtown needed that iconic space.
4: When I thought of downtown, I thought of Churchill Square. And I would go to Churchill Square. And, you know, I remember working downtown at restaurants and being on a break and just going and lying in the grass in between my split shifts because Churchill Square had this whole thing. So when Churchill Square changed into what it is now, I think Edmonton kind of lost that focal point. I think the arena gave that back.
3: And then I also asked Miles Kwan from the Lingnan, how did you feel about like the deal between the city of Edmonton and Daryl Cates? How did you feel about the financials there? And he said, you know what? I don't care about the politics. It's here. And for me, it's awesome.
0: Well, thanks for all your reporting and work on this, Brennan.
3: Thanks, Tara.
0: Brennan Clack is a producer with us on Edmonton AM. He's put together this three-part series on the 10th anniversary of Rogers Place. And if you missed part one on the show yesterday, you can find it on the CBC Listen app or by going to cbc.ca/EdmontonAM. And then tomorrow in part three, we'll hear from the Oilers Entertainment Group, the company owned by Daryl Cates. The group operates Rogers Place, so we'll find out about the future of the Ice District. Right now, it's 8:20. 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Colton Hutchinson's been keeping an eye on traffic and weather for us on this Tuesday morning and has the latest update.
1: I'm seeing a collision on the White Mud if you're heading west, just past 122nd Street. Traffic moved back quite a ways in that spot. Also have lineups on the southwest leg of the Henday, eastbound as you're approaching the QE2, and on that west leg, northbound coming off of the White Mud. Seeing some volume delays in that spot. #740, the number to call if you see any trouble in your commute. Currently 10 degrees, a mix of sun and cloud expected throughout the day with a high of 15 degrees and a 30% chance of showers to come later on this morning and into the afternoon.
0: Thanks, Colton. Much of the support for Alberta separation seems to be in southern and central parts of the province. CBC Provincial Affairs reporter Michelle Bellefontaine wanted to hear more from people in the Northwest, so she traveled there earlier this month to get a sense of what people think about the issue. Michelle's here now to tell us what she found out. Good morning, Michelle.
8: Good morning.
0: Where did you start as you went on this journey to Northwest Alberta?
8: Well, we started in Grand Prairie for one night. To observe a meeting from Let's Talk Alberta. And then we did the big tour the next morning where they went to, Fairview, Grimshaw, Manning, high level. And then the RV went on to Lacrete. We didn't go that far, but we ended up in Lacrete, in high level.
0: Right. So then what did you hear at the Grand Prairie Town Hall that you attended?
8: Well, about 200 people showed up. It was at a hotel conference room. And the speakers were Chris Scott, who is the kind of the founder and leader of Let's Talk Alberta, Benoit Trudeau. So he's an author who describes himself as a sovereigntist. He was involved with politics in Quebec in the 90s before moving here. And of course, there was also Keith Wilson, who is the constitutional lawyer from St. Albert, who's the co-founder of Let Alberta Decide. So at this meeting, they gave their talks and there was a question and answer session. And prior to the meeting, I talked to one attendee, Timothy Jordan, about why he was there.
9: I'm not a hardcore separatist. Here's how I would put it. Not necessarily separation, but separation if necessary. If our premier can work things out, because I've been singing All Canada all my life, ever since 1965 when I was in kindergarten.
8: So, Tara, one observation I saw at the start of the meeting. So there's a lady named Sandy Duguay, and she was the MC for the evening. And she asked the crowd, like, who's attending your first meeting? And as I said, there was about 200 people in the room. About 10 people put up their hands in the entire room. So,
0: Yeah, so a lot of repeat attendees. Does that raise any concerns for the group?
8: Well, yeah, I wondered if that meant that the message was only getting out to a small group of people. So I put that question to Keith Wilson after the meeting, and he told me he wasn't at all worried about that.
10: I don't use it as a gauge of support. I use it as an opportunity to answer questions, and I use it as an opportunity to share with the people who do support independence ideas on how they can communicate and have open dialogue with others who don't.
8: So that's a wrap on that meeting. And the next day we followed Chris Scott's motorhome as it made all those stops in northern Alberta all in one day.
0: That sounds like a pretty ambitious schedule too. Fairview, Grimshaw, Manning, High Level, and Lacrete.
8: Yeah.
0: What was it like to be in all those places?
8: Well, the first stop was in Fairview in the parking lot of the Dunvegan Inn. And the group was met by a few people looking to talk to Chris Scott and his volunteers and also pick up signs and banners and bumpers. Stickers. So I met a man named Neil Hart. He's a 68-year-old retiree who's had a varied working life in farming and oil and gas. And he told me he's been putting up some of the larger signs along the highways out of Fairview. And he says he supports Alberta independence because he wants a better economic future for his children and his grandchildren.
11: There's no jobs here. They got to leave. They got to leave here. They got to go elsewhere. I keep telling them, I'm sorry, kids, there's no sense staying here. You got to at least get to Grand Prairie. Things are happening in Grand Prairie. They need the jobs, they need the opportunities, and they don't have them right now.
8: So Hart says the industries that provided well-paying jobs in his youth have left the region, and he believes that an independent Alberta will encourage people to invest and work there.
0: Did you run into people who were in favor, though, of staying in Canada?
8: Well, this is where you find a really interesting dynamic. Like, when we were traveling around, we didn't see many pro-Canada signs along the highways. We did find this one handmade sign on a front yard in Fairview, and the sign had the words "Forever Canadian" elbows up, and it was written on black marker on a yellow piece of Bristol board. I mean, I rang the doorbell a couple of times hoping to talk to the person inside, but nobody answered the door, so somebody was probably at work.
0: Right.
8: But otherwise, the support that we saw was much more subtle. Like, you'd see a Canadian flag on a farm fence, or maybe on a flagpole. Maybe that Canadian flag has always been on the flagpole, mm-hmm. but that's what we were able to observe. So I was able to talk to Travis Taves about this. Now, he's the former Alberta finance minister, and he has a ranch west of Grand Prairie. He's also affiliated with two pro-Canada groups, Lead Not Leave and Vote to Stay. He told me that the dynamics in small towns make many people who are in favor of staying in Canada, it makes them feel like they want to stay quiet in order to keep peace with their neighbors.
12: The majority of Albertans here in the Northwest are probably not readily willing to talk about it, or at least raise the issue, because it can be quite a divisive issue within communities, even within families. So I find that, you know, there's some quiet conversation around it, but it's not, you know, kind of top of mind with most folks that you bump into.
8: So Taves says that some people who talk to him automatically assume he's a separatist because he's a conservative, a rancher, has been involved in the energy industry. He says Alberta's finally seeing some breakthroughs in terms of a new pipeline and other energy-friendly policies. He also told me that Alberta's future would be more certain and prosperous staying in Canada.
0: Now, Taves referred to this attitude of pro-Canada, Albertans wanting to keep mm-hmm. their opinions quiet, right? Did you find that elsewhere on this trip?
8: Well, it was mentioned by some of the pro-independence people that I met. They said they've tried to engage their neighbors in a discussion, but it was a no-go. So I met Helen Dick in High Level, who talked to me about this.
13: Since COVID, there are friends that I have lost that are totally in Canada, no matter what. We're in it for the long haul. But they're also totally closed mind. You cannot ask them anything. They don't have answers. And if you persist in asking questions, then you're just being labeled a seppy or something like such.
8: So I was trying to find people who would talk to me about being in favor of staying in Canada. So I went to the Canadian Tire parking lot in High Level to ask them their thoughts on separation. And unsurprisingly, no one really wanted to talk about it. Though I did find one man who said he was in favor of staying in Canada. He told me he thought it was ridiculous that Albertans were being forced to discuss it. And he says he only talks about the issue with his wife. And just one last note, I had a very interesting encounter in Fairview where the Let's Talk Alberta RV made its first stop. I was walking back to our CBC van to move on to the next stop when this minivan slowed down beside me, and the man rolled down his window and he asked if I was with the media, and I said, yeah, I'm with the CBC. Mm-hmm. He gave me a peace sign and said quietly, "Can you tell them all to move on?" And then just drove away. So that was an interesting moment.
0: Yeah. Well, it sounds like it was an interesting visit.
8: It was.
0: Yeah. Thanks so much for sharing so much about it with us, Michelle.
8: You're welcome.
0: Michelle Bellefontaine is a provincial affairs reporter with CBC Edmonton. We're just coming up to 8:29.
14: Good morning. I'm Jessica Ng.
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15: And it's an Edmonton International Film Festival staple, and it's still growing 20 years after its launch. 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
1: Colton Hutchinson here with a look at traffic and weather before our 8:30 news. Tara, can I talk this one out with you? Because to read it from map directions just doesn't make sense.
0: Mm-hmm.
1: Okay, so if you're coming into the downtown using the low-level bridge or, say, from Grierson Hill,
0: yeah,
1: kind of at the bottom of McDougal, there's a fork in the road. If you go right, you go up McDougal Hill towards Fairmont. If you stay left, you're on that skinny little stretch. It's technically known as Rossdale Road, but that's where the collision is on that skinny little stretch if you stay left at the fork.
0: I think you explained it quite well. You didn't even need me for that.
1: Okay. Well, I just wanted to get your approval on that one.
0: No, absolutely.
1: It is affecting drivers. Yeah, you might want to take an alternate route if you're coming off the low level at this time. It is 10 degrees right now in Edmonton, a high of 15 today with a 30% chance of showers to come later on this morning.
0: Thanks, Colton. The time now is 8:30. Here is Ken Dawson with the CBC Edmonton News.
2: Good morning. Alberta's plan for a high-speed rail corridor between Edmonton and Calgary is taking another step forward with support from Ottawa. The province will begin seeking private sector proposals this fall, with the federal government now committing to help advance the project. Dan McGarvey has more.
16: The time has come, and this is a good time for us to be going forward on it.
17: Premier Danielle Smith says with a rapidly growing population, a high-speed rail link connection between Calgary, Red Deer and Edmonton, including both major airports and the city of Airdrie, has to happen.
16: Alberta is growing faster than every other province in 2026, and the Calgary, Red Deer, Edmonton region is home to roughly 80% of Alberta's population.
17: Speaking in Calgary on Monday, Smith says she wants the project built with minimal provincial investment. Ottawa's now committed to refer the rail corridor to its major projects office once a proponent selected, with both governments exploring ways to help finance and advance the project. Federal Minister responsible for Prairies Economic Development Canada is Eleanor Olchevsky.
18: This will help us bring the right expertise to the table and work through what it will take to actually bring things forward.
17: Alberta could choose a private sector proponent by next April. Dan McGarvey, CBC News, Calgary.
2: Edmonton City Councillors have agreed to amend the city's public spaces bylaw. That bylaw went into effect more than a year ago. It outlines appropriate behavior in public areas. Councillors heard from several anti-poverty and homeless advocates yesterday. Advocates say the bylaw targets homeless people. Councillors are now asking peace officers to refrain from ticketing people hanging around transit spaces during extreme cold. City Councillor Aaron Rutherford suggested that amendment.
19: We do need to look at what else can we be doing in this situation to address those harms, but also to make sure that we're not using enforcement as a tool when people are just trying to survive. I think that's the resounding thing that I heard.
2: City managers say peace officers gave out far more warnings in the past year than tickets. An organization that provides addiction treatment services for Indigenous people in the Edmonton area says it's been forced to close its day program, and it's saying that leaves a gap in care. The CBC's Emma Zhao reports.
20: In a social media post, Poundmakers Lodge Treatment Centers says its day program served Indigenous community members in the Edmonton area. The program recently stopped when provincial funding came to an end. In a statement, the Ministry of Mental Health and Addiction says the funding was always meant to be temporary. It says the funding for the day program came about after a fire at the facility last year forced the center to temporarily close its inpatient program. But as of March 2026, the program has reopened. The government notes it still provides Poundmakers Lodge Treatment Centers with almost $7 million annually in ongoing funding for the inpatient program. At a news conference yesterday, Executive Director Brad Cardinal says the organization needs about $600,000 to keep the day program running.
21: It's about taking a look at what's effective and meets the needs of our Indigenous peoples. And in our opinion, the day program was meeting the needs of an urban Indigenous population.
20: Cardinal says he reached out to Alberta's Ministry of Indigenous Relations for funding, but it declined. Emma Zhao, CBC News, Edmonton.
2: And a new report concludes Alberta failed Cargill workers amid a massive COVID-19 outbreak in 2020. The outbreak at the facility in High River saw at least 950 staff test positive. Two workers died. Sean Tucker is the lead author of the report.
22: These workers were deemed essential, were incentivized to
5: go to work in a place that had where they were working close together, and they were ventilation was such that it was. And some, given their circumstances, would go to work when they were ill.
2: In a statement, the provincial government wrote that it is reviewing the full report and will take it into consideration, while a spokesperson for Cargill said the report revisits an extraordinarily difficult period for its employees, adding that the breadth of the actions the company took during the pandemic are not fully reflected in the report. And Tara, that is the latest CBC News.
0: Thanks, Ken. Have a great day.
2: You too.
0: And over to Colton Hutchinson for a last look at traffic and weather.
7: We have a collision on the Yellowhead if you're heading east, just past 82nd Street. That's affecting drivers that are in the right middle lane there, so also affecting people coming off of that 82nd Street exit to try and head east there. And one on Rossdale Road if you're heading west. So this is if you're over the low-level bridge and trying to stay left at the fork. Collision there over that little bridge. That's affecting drivers at this time. Earlier collision on the White Mud has cleared, as has the one on the southwest leg of the Hemday. So things are moving well in both of those areas. Taking a look at the forecast, according to the radar, we may be seeing rain in some parts of Edmonton, seeing some spotty showers at this time. So we are under a 30% chance of showers throughout the morning and into the early afternoon. Temperature right now of 10 degrees in the city and a high of 15. And that's kind of where we'll land for the remainder of the week, seeing sunny skies after today, a high of 14 on Wednesday and 15 on Thursday, both with sunny skies. Now, a reminder for folks that there are no classes tomorrow for Edmonton schools, including McEwen and the U of A, as it is National Day for Truth and Reconciliation, September 30th, Orange Shirt Day as well. So no school tomorrow, so that'll ease up on traffic, I'm sure.
0: Yeah, and we'll be talking a lot about that on our program tomorrow. So join in, as of course we broadcast from 5:30 till 8:30 every weekday right here on CBC Radio 1. That's it for us on Edmonton AM for this Tuesday edition of the show. But like I say, we'll be with you tomorrow and we'll talk then. Till then, take care.

0: was Prince Charles, and he said, well, I gather you don't want William and Harry to walk behind Diana's coffin. And I said, well, of course not. Diana wouldn't have wanted that. And then he said to me, well, I did it behind Lord Mountbatten's coffin. And I said, yeah, but you were 30 and he wasn't your mother.
1: When Charles Spencer's sister, Diana, died, more than 2 billion people worldwide watched her funeral. His eulogy at that funeral, taking aim at the royal family she married into and the press that hounded her, made its own headlines. In just a moment, Charles Spencer on why, in his words, Prince Charles went nuts after Diana's death, a ravenous media, and the Diana he knew. Also this morning, the Stanford Prison Experiment gathered together a group of strangers and randomly divided them into 2 groups, guard and prisoner. The social experiment was a fiasco, and now Netflix is reviving the idea. In an hour, what could possibly go wrong and what the reboot says about our appetite for watching a train wreck. Plus,
2: last year, our total diesel cost for the entire harvest was around $7,000. This year, halfway through the harvest, it's already gone over $14,000. It's really putting the squeeze on us from our bottom line.
1: Gas prices are high. Diesel prices are astronomical. Coming up, how the cost of diesel is affecting almost every part of the economy and what, if anything, can be done about it. But we begin with the story of the woman known as the People's Princess. Good morning. I'm Matt Galloway, and this is The Current. It is not an exaggeration to say that when she died in 1997, Diana, Princess of Wales, was one of the world's most famous people. She'd married into the British royal family and then experienced the scandal of a royal divorce. She became a mother and given birth to 2 sons, including a royal heir. She'd made her name as a philanthropist and a worldwide style icon. Almost 30 years after Diana's death, her brother, Charles Spencer, believes there is more that the world needs to know about who Diana was and what happened when she died. His new book is called Swan Song, Diana, My Sister. And I sat down with Charles Spencer yesterday in a hotel room in New York City as heavy rain fell over the city. Here's my conversation with Charles Spencer. You write in this book, there will be many reading this who are too young to remember Diana as she was. If you were going to describe her to somebody who didn't know her, what would you say?
0: Well, I like that you picked up on that because I am writing it for 2 audiences. Essentially, anyone under their late 30s will not remember Diana alive. Obviously, I'm a much older generation. So I'm trying to bring alive the Diana I knew as a brother. And I think there's 2 qualities I really wanted to bring out in the book, which are perhaps not obvious. One was that she was so funny, naturally humorous, and saw the absurd in life, which was very helpful given the strange life she had to live. And the other one was her courage. You know, I want to really stress that this was a very brave life, lived fully and with enormous valor.
1: What do you think the public got wrong about her?
0: I don't know, actually. I don't think they got much wrong, the public. The public connected. I know, particularly in Canada, but people saw somebody with this unique status and glamour and all of that, the obvious stuff by marrying into the royal family and happening to be a very beautiful lady. But also they got the essential human quality of her, I think. I mean, particularly when she was doing that tour of Canada and then reconnected with William and Harry and the huge hug she rushed up and smothered them with at the end of that
1: tour. This was on the royal yacht.
0: Yeah, that was amazing. I think people saw a real person and a real person that they really loved.
1: The real person thing is really interesting because, again, she was a real person, but to a lot of people she was this avatar. She was something larger than a real person. And so when I ask what the public got wrong about her, I just wonder, it seemed like we knew everything about her, but maybe we didn't know everything about her.
0: No, well, something I want to bring out in the childhood section of this, our shared childhood, is how very daunting she found school and academia. My impossible to prove theory is that she had dyslexia and ADHD of a type that would confuse when trying to tackle something as mundane as academia. And it's my thesis in the book, I guess, that this left her with self-esteem issues. I think if you go from kindergarten through to finishing school when you're just 16, and every time you're told you're bottom of the class, that has to have an impact on you. However naturally confident you may be, that's going to knock you. And I see this as something that stayed with her throughout her time.
1: It's interesting because you say that she spent a lot of her adult life kind of racked by self-doubt. She had this incredibly glamorous public image, and I think it might be hard for some people to square the two.
0: Yes. Well, she did. The glamour was there, and obviously the clothes, etc., were obvious. But I would say beyond that, she would often, when she was alone at home, particularly after her sons were at boarding school or with their father during that section of the vacation, she'd go to bed really early, you know, at nine, and was living a quiet life. And it wasn't all balls and tiaras. It really wasn't. She was a very sensitive person. And I think particularly towards the end was unprotected. You know, there were no police protecting her physically. She had a tiny staff trying to look after and help her and support her. And I think she was very vulnerable. And I think that's a great sadness to me.
1: One of the things that you point out in the book is how she treated other people. That despite wealth and privilege, she treated people as equal. Where do you think that came from?
0: My father was a great democrat, if I can put it in general terms. He taught us as children to view everyone as being worthy of respect and decency and good behavior. And I think Diana had that right from the beginning. You know, whether it was the really mundane thing like writing a thank you note as soon as someone gives you a gift, to thanking everyone in the room for supporting you in any way. She knew that every individual mattered. And I think that was odd in the royal setup, where from the day you first hear your name, you're called Your Royal Highness or something, you're going to have a very skewed view of the world. And I think Diana never lost that. It's not really a common touch. It's common decency, I think.
1: I mean, I think people in Canada certainly will remember she came to Casey House, which was a hospice for men who were living with AIDS. And at the time that she arrived, there was still this idea of a terror of AIDS in many ways. And she sat on the bed with men. She held their hands. She hugged. It seemed extraordinary at the time. And that, to a lot of people, was a kind of breathtaking moment. Where did that come from in her, do you think? She did that with victims of landmines. She did that around the world. Where did that come from?
0: I think it's from two places. I view Diana as having an incredible natural intelligence, emotional intelligence. And she really did care about these people being cast out by society or whatever it was. I mean, I remember when AIDS was first understood, I use that term loosely, in England, it was called the gay plague in the tabloids. I mean, absolutely horrendous. And Diana wanted to show that these were people and they deserved to be treated in a human way. So I think she had a natural intelligence that this mattered. And she also had the savvy intelligence to know that because of her global celebrity, what might seem a relatively small gesture, holding a person's hand when they're suffering from something of that magnitude, she could make things better in a sort of media landscape too. So I think often people have said to me, oh, but she manipulated the media. I think what she did was harness the power of the media to spotlight good causes that she understood intrinsically.
1: What was it like being her brother? You tell stories of, I mean, the paparazzi sneaking into washrooms to take photos of you as you're there. You're in a classroom and people are asked who their childhood crush is, and they say it's your sister. What was that like?
0: It's so odd. You know, I was a typical self-centered, hormonal teenager when Diana became this thing.
1: This thing?
0: Yeah, where this global phenomenon. So it started in Britain. When she first was seen to be the new girlfriend of Prince Charles, she was just another one in a list at that stage. But as soon as she was engaged, it all got turbocharged. And then on the day of the wedding at the end of July in 1981, everything changed for Diana forever and for her family, I guess. I had no idea that was going to happen. I turned up to that wedding knowing there had been a sort of wedding fever in England. Grim times in terms of society and the economy then. It was a bright light that Diana was getting married. It was going to be a fairy tale wedding. But, you know, 750 million people, an awful lot of Canadians watched that day. And she emerged from St. Paul's Cathedral as a global superstar. And I certainly didn't see that coming. I mean, she's just my big sister. So I learned to cope with this on Diana's behalf, really, by dissecting the Diana who I knew and cutting that away from the Princess Di or Lady Di of the media's imagination and semi-invention. So I think the key to me was always to stay in the original connection between Diana and me. And actually, there's a seminal moment in the book where I realize how much her life has changed. So some friends of the family, slightly older than Diana and I, organized a dinner for her in a restaurant in London in a private room. And I thought this will be great for her. She's having this, you know, onslaught of attention. It'd be nice to be with old friends. And then I noticed how it had all changed. Even these friends were slightly sycophantic, and I don't blame them, but they had been swayed by the amount of coverage that Diana had into treating her as someone different to the Diana they'd always known.
1: And you weren't tempted by that at all?
0: No. I realized my job that night. I walked home to where I lived in London, really puzzled by what to do. I realized my job as her brother from that point on was to always just be true, be the same brother. And if that meant that sometimes she didn't like what I heard, then it was still good for her, I hope.
1: You described it as that thing that she became. I mean, part of that is about the media. And a lot of this book is about how the media treated her and kind of what that was like to be in and around that storm. How relentless, just to remind people, how relentless was that media attention during the course of her life? You described it as like a hyena chasing a gazelle.
0: Yeah, well, I think that's actually quite a good image for people to hold, because Diana was this delicate young woman. I remember I was at my boarding school, Eton, and I was waiting for Diana to come out for lunch. And she drove down and she was being pursued by a pack of cars full of sort of older men who jostled around her and pushed around her and had no respect for her as an individual. And it was so jarring to see that in the flesh. And that was the beginning. That was before she was even married. And it was really a horrible thing to see. And also, as a young brother, you want to protect. And then it morphed into something huge.
1: What was it like? You say it was horrible for you to see. What was it like for you to see that?
0: Well, I wanted to protect her. You know, I know I was a teenage boy or whatever, but I just didn't like the way these men were treating her. And it seemed very rough and very wrong. And she had no protection, you know, because she wasn't a royal bride at that stage. She was a royal girlfriend. She was on her own, which is fair enough. But it was an unfair competition, this just a young woman walking through a street to see her brother being jostled on all sides. And of course, I saw that several times, the paparazzi in action.
1: You released that famous statement after she died, in which she said, "I always believed the press would kill her in the end."
0: Mm.
1: Do you still believe that?
0: Yes, I did. I worried.
1: But do you still believe that now? That it was the press that killed her?
0: Well, obviously the driver was drunk, and that has to be taken into consideration. But the reason he was even called on duty was because of the press pack that night. Yeah, I do. I mean, the tragedy of Diana's death was that she was pursued into a tunnel in Paris at high speed, and that was it. And then several of the photographers kept taking pictures, urging each other to continue taking these pictures because they knew she was dying and they wanted to feast on her at the end. And I find it sickening to even say that. I found out one of those guys continuing to take pictures of her when she was dying had the surname of Arat, R-A-T, and I was thinking, yeah, that's pretty suitable. And it's very hard for me not to feel total contempt for people who are not prepared to save or, well, help or comfort somebody who's in their final moments.
1: How do you think about, and again, one of the accusations, and you talk about this in the book, is that she manipulated the press. How do you think about how she used the press? Because she was savvy in terms of getting her story out to familiar journalists or outlets or working with a biographer or what have you. You say that she knew the media could be a weapon of nuclear proportions. There's kind of a symbiosis in that relationship, isn't there?
0: Well, there is, but it's not quite as dark. The media want to say, well, you know, she was playing with us, and it wasn't that. We have to remember, this is an individual who's dealing with an incredible array of enemies by the end. People stirring things up from the palaces, and then their friends in the media, and then reckless people like the paparazzi who are just there for the money. And I think she did pretty fine, actually, because she's a young woman still. By the time she died, we had to remember, she was still only 36. What was she meant to do? She didn't have a huge office of people. She didn't trust many people because I think a conspiracy of things that she probably didn't appreciate. So for instance, I'm sure she was an early victim of phone hacking. We don't know that for sure, but if anyone was gonna have their phone hacked, it would have been her. If anyone wasn't gonna update their sort of mechanical protection of their voicemail, it'd be Diana.
1: Passwords.
0: Yeah, exactly. Yeah. She wouldn't know about that. So Did she fight back? Yes, but I do see it like a guerrilla force against vastly superior armies. What was she supposed to do? Just fold? I don't think so. She was a fighter.
3: A big part of this book focuses on her death and the aftermath.
0: And yes.
3: You were living in Cape Town
0: yes.
3: at the time, and you get this call from then Prince Charles. Tell me about that call.
0: So the first call, I have had two calls in my life from Prince Charles.

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Occasionally, an

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3: Magic Jordan are the Canadian pop and R&B duo who have worked with the likes of Drake, Party Next Door, and Beyonce. They're in the middle of their world tour and celebrating their new album. 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
4: This is the CBC Edmonton News. At 10 o'clock, it's 10 degrees in Edmonton. Good morning, I'm Ken Dawson. Here's what's making news this hour. RCMP have charged a 17-year-old in Lethbridge with several offenses related to terrorism, child sexual abuse, and animal cruelty. Police say the teen's activity online was consistent with a terrorist organization known as 764. The international group of violent online predators convinces youth to harm themselves and animals and commit child sexual abuse. RCMP Superintendent Matt Johnson leads the National Security Enforcement Team that investigated the case in Lethbridge. He says parents used to be able to tell their kids they were safe if they didn't go into a dark alley and get into a white van. But he says that's changed.
5: Nowadays, especially again post-COVID, there is a sense that, oh, the kids are in the house. You know, I'm really busy with my life. There's a lot of stuff going on, very digital environment. Why don't you just go into your room? Here's a tablet. Shut the door. You're safe because you're in your bedroom. But unknowingly, what we've done is we've invited that dark alley and that white man.
4: Johnson says 764 is targeting children as young as 10 years old, finding them on platforms that are popular with kids and luring those who are vulnerable by offering them a sense of belonging. It's been more than a year since Edmonton's public spaces bylaw went into effect. As Natasha Reeb reports, advocates argue it hurts the most vulnerable, and they're calling for major change.
6: It's been a year of attack on our brothers and sisters.
7: Judith Gale with Bear Claw Beaver Hills House was among more than a dozen people urging city councillors to amend the public spaces bylaw. Daniel Johnstone says peace officers forced people from encampments and ticket panhandlers.
8: There needs to be changes to this bylaw because it is targeting homeless people. It is anti-poor.
7: The set of rules outlines what's acceptable behavior in city spaces. Many offenses, like drinking alcohol in public, fetch a $250 fine. David Jones is the city's community services branch manager. He says fines for setting up shelters, panhandling, and open drug use are $25. And for those, peace officers gave out far more warnings than tickets.
9: We are doing that education piece. We are doing the warnings.
7: Councillors agreed to change one infraction. During extreme cold, no ticketing people in transit spaces who aren't there to take the bus or LRT. They're also asking city administration for an in-depth review of the bylaw by next fall. Natasha Reeb, CBC News, Edmonton.
4: A former UCP minister says people in northwest Alberta who support remaining in Canada are likely staying quiet to avoid conflict. Travis Taves is associated with two pro-Canada groups. He says support for each side is hard to gauge, adding not everyone is willing to go public with their opinions.
10: The majority of Albertans here in the northwest are probably not readily willing to talk about it or at least raise the issue because it can be quite a divisive issue within communities, even within families. There's some quiet conversation around it, but it's not, you know, kind of top of mind with most folks that you bump into.
4: Taves says Alberta would incur significant costs and create business uncertainty if it went alone. Canada's economy stalled in the month of July, the CBC's senior business correspondent Peter Armstrong reports.
11: We expected to see the economy slow to a crawl in July, and those expectations were met. Zero growth, but some interesting splits in the various sectors of the economy. Construction surged, utilities rebounded, but at the same time, manufacturing contracted, and mining, quarrying, and oil and gas extraction, all of those declined as well. Now, part of that is the fact that oil and gas extraction really grew in June as oil prices around the world surged. And then in July, we saw some refineries come offline. So that would impact that as well. The upside here is that the advanced estimate for August from Statistics Canada is a pretty decent 0.2%. But the overall picture here is of an economy that's still struggling to find its feet, struggling to navigate the tariffs and all the uncertainty that come with them, and still looking for ways to grow. Peter Armstrong, CBC News, Toronto.
4: Checking weather, clearing this afternoon, getting up to a high of 15 degrees, down to 6 overnight, up to 14 tomorrow with a mixed sky. Currently in Edmonton, it's 10 degrees.
3: I'm Tom Power. Welcome to Q. When Drake put out his smash hit, Hold On, We're Going Home, it was a big moment for Canadian music. I mean, this Canadian R&B hip-hop tune that became one of the biggest songs in the world. Behind the scenes, behind that song, was the duo Magic Jordan. Since then, they've released their own successful music, worked with folks like Beyonce, but then something happened. They sat down across from one another and said, do we still really want to do this? Do we even want to keep making music? They'll tell you about that moment and how it led maybe to their greatest album yet. That's coming up. Plus, speaking of great Canadians, Kelly and Celine Peterson, the widow and daughter of the late jazz icon Oscar Peterson, will be here to talk about a new collection of Oscar's music released into the world and about some of his pranks. It's coming up on Q. So I bet you've had this experience at some point in your life when you're like a teenager, or maybe it happened to you more in like your 20s when you went to school or you started working. But you make a new friend because you bond over something you both like. Like you both love the same music. You both love the same video games. You both love the same books. And you start talking about the things that you love, just naming things that you love. And then by the end of the conversation, you realize, oh, my God, I have a new friend here. That's kind of the story with one of Canada's biggest production and music duos, Magid Jordan. You might know them as the guys who were behind this jam.

0: The biggest banger.
1: My sister was playing this album like right beside the bedroom, and I remember always hearing all these like Backstreet Boys, even like underrated.
2: Yeah,
1: Backstreet Boys.
2: Come on, Max Martin, get out of here.
1: Even how massive they are, underrated music. So good.
3: It wasn't me, Shaggy.
0: Shaggy was my first concert.

0: At 10:30, it's 11 degrees. Good morning, I'm Ken Dawson. Here's an update from the CBC Edmonton Newsroom. A report commissioned by the Calgary Chamber of Commerce warns of dire economic consequences if Alberta were to separate from Canada. The study by U of C economist Trevor Toome estimates trade costs would rise by 5 to 8%, the range the United Kingdom has seen since its withdrawal from the European Union. It says Alberta is the most trade-exposed jurisdiction in the country, so those higher costs would translate to between 44 and 69,000 fewer jobs in Calgary alone than if it were to remain in Canada. And finally,
1: hello out there, we're on the air, it's hockey night tonight.
0: It is the start of another NHL season tonight as teams gear up for what they hope will be a run at the Holy Grail of hockey, the Stanley Cup. Four Canadian teams hit the ice tonight, including the Oilers, who are at home against the Canucks. It's the first of a home-and-home series with them. The two teams face off again Thursday in Vancouver. Checking weather, clearing this afternoon, should see a high of 15 degrees. It'll be windy, cooling to 6 overnight, up to 14 tomorrow under a mixed sky. Currently in Edmonton, it's 11 degrees.
2: Hey, I'm Tom Power. You're listening to Q. What you're listening to right now is new music by Oscar Peterson, a live recording of the Canadian jazz legend recorded in New Zealand in 1972. Oscar Peterson, it's hard to even talk about how important he is to the story of Canadian music. I mean, as a musician on his own, he was an immense musician. He was a powerhouse. He was so incredibly talented. He is one of the most important names in jazz history. He was born in Montreal. He was raised in Little Burgundy in Montreal. He ended up working with folks like Ella Fitzgerald, Count Basie, Louis Armstrong, Billie Holiday, Dizzy Gillespie. And it's important that you know that Oscar Peterson's name is spoken about at their level as well. Like, he is as legendary as those legends. He made albums that are on the greatest jazz albums of all time lists. He wrote some of the most beloved and most played jazz tunes in the world. I mean, his song Hymn to Freedom will be played, my guess is, hundreds of years from now. And Oscar also had a pretty relentless touring schedule his entire career. He toured all around the world with his trios, his quartets, and solo. He played for packed auditoriums and festivals all over the world. And now, almost 20 years after his death, there's this new collection that's about Oscar's sort of touring, traveling side. Also his centennial. The record is called A World Tour. It's a box set. If you're listening to this and you're under 20, ask your parents what a box set is. It's a box set that features shows from Brazil, Switzerland, New Zealand, and the U.S., and right here in Canada. Concerts from 1969 all the way up to 1996, which is worth mentioning because that was just a few years after Oscar suffered a life-changing stroke. And his playing obviously changed after that. But maybe not his music. We're going to talk about that in just a minute. Oscar Peterson's widow, Kelly Peterson, has been working on this project for the last 5 or 6 years. She got the thumbs up from hers and Oscar's daughter, Celine Peterson. And I got them both on the line. Kelly from Campbellford, Ontario. Celine from Bedford, Nova Scotia. To talk a little bit about Oscar, the Oscar behind the scenes. And of course, this new collection. So I started by asking Kelly about the inspiration for it. Here's what she had to say.
3: I always wanted to create a special recording box set, actually for the purpose of Oscar's, of celebrating Oscar's centennial, that was based on his logo that said Oscar Peterson World Tour. And I wanted to give his listeners an opportunity to kind of feel like what it felt like to travel around the world and go to the different concerts. And the other thing is, as I continue to release recordings from our archives, I'm still trying to kind of fill in gaps of releasing recordings of Oscar with musicians who were not recorded as often and Oscar playing solo, which there aren't as many recordings available. So it's also to give that aspect to the set of recordings that we put together.
2: It's an interesting thing to hear Oscar in so many different sort of permutations of his life. It's nice to hear him as sort of a young man in the 60s and playing flashy, and then, you know, hearing him as he gets older. And my guess, it would be even more interesting for you, Celine. So I want to play something from one of these concerts right now. Take a listen.

0: Kelly, on a personal level, like, I don't know, how has it been even just spending this time with Celine talking about Oscar and reflecting on Oscar's music? And you know, he's been gone for a few years now.
1: Yes, he's been gone for nearly 19 years. Hard to believe it's that many, but it is. And I really enjoy being able to talk to Celine about these things and aspects of her dad's life and career and memories that she has, but because now she's an adult and she has a different perspective. But it's also good for me to hear some things that she thought about when she was a child and didn't necessarily say, and because she was a child. But just sharing these memories and sharing these moments, I really love being able to do that. It can be hard sometimes, because we both miss him terribly. And there is a huge gap, a huge space in our lives. But I kind of feel like it helps to talk about him, because then that fills up some of

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0: adaptation of Resident Evil, the hit video game franchise, is now in theaters. That movie is directed by Zach Cregger. He, by the way, directed the movie Weapons. You're going to hear why audiences and critics are saying this is maybe one of the best video game adaptations ever.
1: This is the CBC Edmonton News. At 11 o'clock, it's 11 degrees in Edmonton. Good morning, I'm Ken Dawson. Here's what's making news this hour. LNG Canada says it is going ahead with the multi-billion-dollar expansion of its liquefied natural gas export terminal in Kitimat, BC. Prime Minister Mark Carney is expected to make the announcement later today in Vancouver. Jessica Chung has more.
2: The Prime Minister's office is calling today's announcement a historic investment in Canada's energy industries. Phase 2 of the LNG expansion was referred to the Major Projects Office last year, and now LNG Canada is confirming it's going forward. The company says the project would double exports of liquefied natural gas to overseas markets, create jobs, and strengthen Canada's role as a trusted energy partner. Stuart Muir is the CEO of Resource Works. He says the deal has been in the works for years.
3: It is what will make that whole LNG project in Kitimat the economic scale that it needs to be a globally significant project at that level.
2: Now, there's concern from critics and environmentalists over a spike in emissions from natural gas production. NDP leader David Eby and BC Conservative leader Lauren Dirksen both support the project. Jessica Chung, CBC News, Vancouver.
1: RCMP have charged a 17-year-old in Lethbridge with multiple offenses related to terrorism, child sexual abuse, and animal cruelty. RCMP say the teenager's online activity was consistent with the terrorist group known as 764. Police say it's an international ecosystem of violent online predators who get youth to hurt themselves and animals and commit child sexual abuse. RCMP Superintendent Matt Johnson leads the National Security Enforcement Team that investigated the case in Lethbridge. He says police around the world are seeing a massive spike in these types of investigations.
4: Especially with this, I'd say there's a very significant enhanced level of cooperation with international partnerships, given, to be honest, how heinous the activities are that they are subjecting children to. And to that very point, the fact that they are victimizing and weaponizing children as well.
1: Johnson is asking parents to know what their children are doing online. He says predators are targeting kids as young as 10 years old. Poundmakers Lodge has closed its day program, which provides addictions treatment for Indigenous people in the Edmonton area. In a social media post, the organization says it had to end the program due to the absence of provincial funding. In a news conference yesterday, Executive Director Brad Cardinal said the center needs $600,000 to keep the day program running.
5: For many of our urban Indigenous people, it's sometimes a real struggle to access services because there's multiple doorways that you need to knock on before you actually find the right door. And we believe that we were providing an excellent, important service that was culturally based.
1: In a statement, Alberta's government notes it still provides Poundmakers Lodge treatment centers with almost $7 million annually in ongoing funding for its inpatient program. King Charles is facing renewed scrutiny over claims in a new book by his former brother-in-law. Charles Spencer, the brother of the late Princess Diana, sat down with Matt Galloway, host of CBC Radio's The Current. Eli Glasner tells us more.
6: They still have real power. I mean, that's what's intriguing.
7: That's Earl Spencer, the brother of the late Princess Diana, talking about the royal family. He's felt that power firsthand after the publication of his book Swan Song about his sister. Speaking with The Current's Matt Galloway, Spencer described a phone call with the then Prince Charles, who he says had a giddy tone the night of the Paris accident that ended Diana's life.
6: I remember it like yesterday because it was so jarring.
7: In response, Buckingham Palace released a rare statement saying the pain of fraternal grief can cloud reason, affect judgment, and color memory in ways others do not recognize. While many in England have questioned the book's timing, Spencer says he wanted to share a portrait of the woman who he knew. Eli Glasner, CBC News, Toronto.
1: Taking a look at weather, clearing this afternoon, a high of 15 degrees. It'll be windy at times, cooling to a low of 6 overnight, up to 14 tomorrow with a mixed sky, Thursday sunny and 15. Currently in Edmonton, it's 11 degrees.

0: I'm Alamin Abdul Mahmoud, and this is Commotion. There is a new Resident Evil movie in theaters right now. It's made by Zach Cregger. He's the guy who directed Barbarian and Weapons. And critics and audiences are kind of in agreement about this. There's a lot of people just saying this might be the best video game adaptation ever. I have seen way too many Resident Evil adaptations, and I have never felt that way about any of them. So the fact that there's a lot of excitement about this is something that I'm paying attention to. David Ehrlich joined up with guest host Raz Havanpillay to talk about it and how video game adaptations might be changing in the future. But before they got into it, David got a bit of background on the games that inspired the movie.
1: Yeah, so to take me back to my formative years as a terrified young gamer, Resident Evil was launched in the PlayStation era towards, I believe the first game came out in 1996, and it sort of coined this term, which is now commonplace, of survival horror. It was a genre that it basically invented where, you know, it was a horror-focused game, of which many existed before, but it was also... It gave players in a sort of action milieu very limited resources as they fought through a zombie invasion in a mansion that was owned by the evil Umbrella Corporation. And there was all this corporate intrigue, which still plays today, obviously. And Resident Evil was sort of instantly a killer app on the PlayStation. It was a huge hit. It spawned Resident Evil 2, which took the action out of the mansion into Raccoon City, now, you know, a place near and dear to all of our hearts, and really exploded and expanded the concept of what the game could be, and was even more terrifying in some ways. It invented, you know, monsters that would, especially once you beat the game and went to the post-game content, that would stalk you relentlessly and were unkillable and could burst through doors, and they iterated on that in Resident Evil 3 with the Nemesis character and so on. And the franchise has really kept up with the times and the advancements in video game technology by switching to a more over-the-shoulder perspective and a more action-oriented kind of gameplay, starting with Resident Evil 4, which brought a lot of new fans to the series, and then more recently adopted, starting with Resident Evil 7, a first-person point of view when you play the games, which is terrifying on a whole different level than, you know, being able to see your blocky character move around in, you know, these chunky polygons. I would say too terrifying for people like me to play much of. Mercifully, depending on who you ask, they've now shifted back to a third person perspective with the option to go first person. But the Resident Evil games are as popular as ever. Of course, there was the series of Paul W.S. Anderson movies that had very little to do with the game other than shared locations and characters, but in spirit was like new metal nuttiness and had none of the sort of like John Carpenter vibes of the Resident Evil games. And then there had been a few other aborted attempts to start their own Resident Evil film franchises. And now we're back today with Zach Cregger's singular, spirited, very Zach Cregger take on the material.
2: Okay, so look, I mean, there's I should also mention there was also like a Netflix series reboot of Resident Evil, but I haven't seen that. I haven't played the video games, but I have seen this new movie, and I would love to take a listen to a bit of the trailer.
3: You got time for another run? Raccoon City General.
4: No sweat.
5: Signal sucks here. Can you hear me?
3: I'm gonna stay with Katie for a bit.
5: Michelle, please do not go stay with
3: Katie. You don't care enough to come home and have this conversation.
5: Seriously, I'm working. This could be some 8-year-old boy's heart or someone's mom's brain.
2: So, David, I mean, look, this movie's not borrowing its story from any of the games, as I understand it, right? And we're, sure we're going to get into that. Okay, so, but look, like, I mean, it's, so the story here is it's following a medical career who has to deliver a package through this monster-infested city. And as you mentioned, it is written and directed by Zach Cregger, who is kind of a hot property in Hollywood right now, following the success of his horror movies like Barbarian and Weapons, which was a huge hit last year. And you, of course, wrote this really positive review of this new Resident Evil movie in IndieWire. That was last week that you published it. How's this movie sitting with you now?
1: I mean, it sat with me very well. I mean, it's been you know, I had some reservations about the movie, which we'll discuss, but on the whole, it's an absolute blast, particularly in its first half. But it's also just been really, you know, I have come to an understanding. I've made peace with the idea that video game movies and TV shows are going to be the next, they're already the current, but are going to be sort of the foreseeable future, the next hot wave of intellectual property adaptations in Hollywood. You know, what they are now, sort of the comic book movies of 5 or 10 years ago. So we're going to be inundated with these things one way or another. They may as well be clever and interesting, and, you know, led by a filmmaker with a real creative vision. And so to see a film that ticks all those boxes be not only so enjoyable, but so well received, so popular, is really encouraging about the potential quality of what these films might be like over the next little while, because what you're seeing audience respond to is less a facsimile of the games. And the Resident Evil series tried that with a movie called Resident Evil Welcome to Raccoon City a few years ago, which few people saw and even fewer liked, which was very loyal to the games. But what this Resident Evil does is it really captures the experience of playing the games, even though it jettisons any character that, you know, is from the original games. It shares, you know, the location of Raccoon City in mostly in name only. But it, and we can talk about why, but like it really captures the experience of having a control in your hands and playing through these survival horror games. It really gets to the spirit of the game. And I think that's a really winning template for how other games that are may have unwieldy lore and mythology might be adapted to the future. So for all those reasons, whatever my reservations about this movie, especially its goofiness, I think that it is a real, real win and an important cornerstone, you know, for video game adaptations going forward.
2: I love to hear that because I had such a blast with this movie. I mean, it's so fun. I do want to address, I mean, you talked about the previous Resident Evil movies, the ones directed by Paul W.S. Anderson and starring Mila Jovovich. I mean, I got to say, like, you know, when you say Raccoon City, I'm thinking of Toronto because those movies were shot here in Toronto. Yeah. I mean, who could forget Mila Jovovich scaling down our city hall, you know? But so, I mean, you know, thinking of those movies, like, is there something that those movies had that this new one lacks?
1: Oh, that's an interesting way of putting it. I mean, I think those movies became, they were so deranged from the start. I mean, the first 20 minutes of the first one takes place within a recognizably Capcom, which is the developer of Resident Evil related universe. And then they very quickly go into their own Paul W.S. Anderson, like new metal space. And that feeling is amplified and deepened in the sequels that followed. And it reached a point where it became such a self-contained aesthetic universe that abided by its own logic that really made no sense beyond the scope of the films, that it reached a kind of like self-referential ecstasy at a certain point, like four movies in, where it was just operating on a plane unlike any other movies at the time. And then I think as it landed the plane, a different kind of plane towards the end of the franchise, it returned to normalcy and the series suffered enormously for it. But I think there is a, maybe we'll say like a scope to those movies, a vision there that the 85-minute movie that Zach Cregger made as, and this is something I love about it, it was clearly made as a one-off. It was not susceptible to so many of the franchising, you know, visions that people have for these properties now, where everything has to tie into 10 more movies and a Netflix series and so forth. I mean, this is clearly just an 85-minute lean and mean ride. And it takes a very blithe approach to the things that fans find sacred, such as like canon, and you know, story beyond what we're seeing of this one courier played by Austin Abrams, who's sort of a goofball, sort of running for his life. But yeah, I mean, there was a real sense of scale to the Paul W.S. Anderson movies and self-possessed vision. But the Zach Cregger one isn't lacking in that in its own way. It just takes a different form. Yeah, it mutates, you know, per Resident Evil terminology.
2: Yeah. Well, I mean, I want to talk about this kind of idea of mutating in terms of video game adaptations, because those Paul W.S. Anderson movies, they're in a way, they're almost of another era, because you were talking about how we're in this moment now where video game adaptations, they're based basically like the new kind of comic book adaptations, right? They're like the new rage with movies like the Sonic movies, the Minecraft movies. These are the ones dominating the box office now. So we are in a new era of video game adaptations. Do you see this new Resident Evil, Zach Cregger's Resident Evil, in the way that you talk about its blithe adaptation? Like, do you see this as an inflection point that could, steer video game adaptations going forward?
1: I sure hope that it will be seen as an inflection point, and I would imagine that it is. I mean, I think that, as to what I was saying earlier about the fact that it really evokes the spirit of the games, and whether or not fans, especially sight unseen before these films come out, feel like that is what they want. I think what Zach Cregger's movie does is show that fans that are very attached to the iconography of a certain series may not know what they want. They may think that they just want to have the experience of playing the games and the rush of falling in love with these things regurgitated back at them. And there's plenty of regurgitation in this movie in all sorts of forms. But I think, if I can speak generally, and certainly from my own experience, I really think that what people respond to is a deeper sense of what they love about this stuff. I mean, you'll always be able to go back and play those games. Always in the video game parlance now with the switch to digital games is a whole different conversation. But you'll relatively always be able to play these games and have those experiences. But to watch this movie, to watch the first 30 minutes where Austin Abrams' character is basically alone in the middle of nowhere with just one zombie who he doesn't even know is a zombie and is scrambling around a car and like trying to, his hands trembling, load bullets into a policeman's pistol that he doesn't really know how to use. And he feels as helpless and as lost and as scared as, my 10-year-old self did playing the first game. I think I just made myself sound even older than I actually am. I think like that, it took me right back to my living room, in 1996 playing Resident Evil. And that, I think, is what makes it so exciting, connect, and gives the movie license to sort of mutate on its own terms and pivot away. It's like once you get the essence of what Resident Evil is, that if you slapped a different title on this movie and you called this Resident Evil, I would say, no, that what your experience you're evoking here is just Resident Evil. Even if Albert Wesker and Claire Redfield and Leon Kennedy don't show up, the characters from the games. Once you have that, you're giving yourself as a filmmaker license to take things in your own direction. And it's exactly what Zach Cregger does. So I hope that's an example that other game adaptations can follow, because there are very few that would benefit from a linear and faithful adaptation of a narrative from a game. I think that The Last of Us show on HBO is sort of the exception to the rule. Most video games weren't really designed for non-interactive engagement, which Twitch and whatnot might suggest otherwise. But I think that in a cinematic sense, they need to compensate for the fact that there isn't a controller in your hands. And this movie, is able to sort of thread the needle, and that you are watching it, you're experiencing it, you're taking it in as a passive viewer, but it does evoke the exact feeling of playing the game. So it has its cake and eats it too in that sense. Yeah.
2: Listen, David, I mean, I love your enthusiasm for this movie, because it is reflecting back my own enthusiasm for this movie, because I had a great time. And so listen, thank you for being here and walking us through Resident Evil.
1: My pleasure.
0: That was my friend Rad Simon Pillay talking with David Ehrlich, the head film critic for IndieWire. They're talking about Resident Evil, which is a movie that is out in theaters now. That's it for the show today. Tomorrow on the show, we're going to be talking about some new public artworks from Indigenous artists that are popping up all over the country. I mean, these are big. We are talking about big outdoor installations from artists like Cheyenne Rain Legrand or Brian Jungian or Kent Monkman. And also, we're going to be talking in that conversation about how public art can help further reconciliation. I'm really looking forward to that conversation. I hope to see you then. In the meantime, my name is Alamine Abdul Mahmoud. This show is called Commotion. We'll be back tomorrow. Have a great day.

0: Good morning, it's 11:30. I'm Ken Dawson. Here's an update from the CBC Edmonton Newsroom. Canada's economy stalled in the month of July. Statistics Canada says the gross domestic product was essentially unchanged. Growth in construction was offset by declines in other sectors, including the retail and wholesale trade industry. This as Canada deals with new bans on exports to the U.S., but advanced estimates for August show a slight increase of 0.2%. A New York prosecutor is reopening a criminal investigation over allegations of gang rape at Cornell University. A woman known as Jane Doe filed a lawsuit against the university earlier this month. She claims to have been drugged and raped over a course of several hours at a fraternity house in 2024. None of the fraternity members were ever charged. The university says any suggestion it did not impose punishments is false. Cornell's statement says it expelled some students and suspended others. The school also banned the fraternity chapter from the campus. Checking weather, clearing this afternoon, should see a high of 15 degrees, windy at times, cooling to a low of 6 overnight, up to 14 tomorrow with a mixed sky, Thursday sunshine and a high of 15 degrees.
1: If you're really out of options financially, you can't see a way out from under a mountain of debt, there's always bankruptcy, but...
2: It's incredible how scared people are of that word. And part of it is that they feel like they're walking away from everything. They're giving it all up. They're saying, I can't do anything anymore.
1: So, bankruptcy. Yeah, you guessed it. Not super fun.

Hi, I'm Paul Haverstreet. Welcome to The Cost of Living. Canadians are carrying around $3 trillion worth of household debt. We owe a lot, and not everyone can pay it back. So when that happens, and your back is truly up against the wall, what is it like to declare bankruptcy? Also today, Pokemon cards. Collectors are in a tizzy. They're paying thousands for cards, hoping to cash in on the craze. But even if they do catch them all, can the cards escape the laws of supply and demand? Up first, the war in Iran didn't send oil prices to the moon, to the great relief of the global economy. But does that mean we've actually dodged an energy crunch?

0: Remember when the Strait of Hormuz first closed? All those tankers were stuck in the Persian Gulf. 20% of the world's oil supply was stranded. Well, that was supposed to be lights out for the global economy. We were told, buckle up.
1: Is warning the world to prepare for oil to hit $200 a barrel.
2: Structure. I know some analysts are now pricing in the possibility of $200 oil.
0: But oil didn't go to 200. Right now it's around 90. That's higher than before the war, but it's not an oil shock. The global economy has kept ticking along. And some oil market analysts, like Rory Johnston, who make predictions for a living, well,
3: if you had told me exactly what had happened, I would say, yes, oil would be at $200 right now. That, I'm happy to say that would be a prediction, and it was wrong.
0: Rory writes the newsletter Commodity Context. He talked to a lot of people around that time, including this show, about why oil could go to 200. So why was that prediction so wrong? Well, for a bunch of reasons. Countries that had stored oil for a rainy day all realized, oh, it's raining. So they tapped into their emergency stores, or strategic petroleum reserves. More oil tankers found ways to sneak out of the Persian Gulf, and countries like Saudi Arabia began shipping more oil through pipelines. But something else happened. Something almost no one saw coming.
3: The biggest factor, and the thing that most analysts, definitely myself included, did not expect was China. Chinese crude oil imports fell by more than 5 million barrels a day. That's roughly how much Canada produces. That's roughly Chinese oil imports fell by a Canada.
0: Now, we know it had been building up stockpiles of oil and of refined products like gasoline and diesel. But how the largest oil importer in the world was able to go cold turkey on 5 million barrels a day? That's still a bit of a mystery.
3: China is very, very complex, and a lot of it's a black box. And yes, I think that is something that's been really, really stressed through this crisis is just how little we know about the world's largest oil importer.
0: China hasn't explained why it did this. A lot of theories have been floated. Rory's best guess is that China figured keeping the global economy going was in its best interests.
3: China is a heavily export-oriented economy with a flagging domestic economy. And if they need export customers, they were all about to be hit by a massive recessionary energy shock. Maybe they helped backstop the global economy in order to preserve demand for their exports.
0: Whatever its reasons, Rory says China kind of saved the global economy. And now we're seeing more oil getting out of the Persian Gulf. The U.S. Navy is escorting some tankers. Other ships are going dark, turning off their transponders and hoping Iran doesn't shoot at them. Around 12 million barrels a day are now flowing through the strait. Add that to the oil being released from strategic reserves, the Saudis sending more oil through pipelines, and the oil market has found ways to make up for the lost barrels. So, has the world dodged an energy crunch? Well, no, because the price of oil isn't everything.
4: Now to the surging cost of fuel, including diesel, which hit a new all-time record on Tuesday.
5: The price at the pump, but for those who rely on diesel, the picture is a lot more daunting.
0: Diesel prices have jumped by more than $100 a barrel. They're at a record. As for why, well, let's start with some chemistry. Every barrel of oil that's produced goes to a refinery, and that refinery then turns it into products we use, like gasoline or jet fuel. The kind of oil that comes from the Middle East is really good for making diesel. It gets shipped to refineries around the world. But that oil is still in short supply, and it's more expensive. And the refineries in the Middle East that make diesel, their shipments still aren't getting through the Strait of Hormuz. They're down by nearly 75%. And that's not the only thing squeezing the global supply of diesel. If we head north and look at what's happening in Russia,
3: historically, Russia is one of the two or three largest exporters of diesel to the global seaborne market. We have seen the Ukrainian forces dramatically escalate their attacks against Russian oil refineries across the country.
0: So far this year, Ukrainian drones have attacked Russian refineries an average of once every 3 days. Russia has 32 major refineries. Only 5 of them haven't been hit. That's caused a fuel crisis inside the country and slowed its diesel exports to a trickle. So diesel prices are galloping higher. Rory says that's a cost we're all feeling, even if we don't realize it.
3: The only reason that you personally are going to run into diesel prices is if you have, you know, a big diesel-driven F-150 or another truck, or you have a commercial operation fleet, or say you have a home heating oil furnace. That's the only reason you would personally run into a diesel price, you know, on a receipt. But the sneaky bit about diesel is that it's actually in basically every receipt you have.
0: We all know the price of gasoline. It's the rock star. We see it up there on the signs in big red numbers. But in the background, Rory says the world really runs on diesel.
3: So I typically refer to diesel as the industrial workhorse fuel. It's in groceries. It's in the Amazon delivery. It's in everything. If something is being moved from place to place, you know, lion's share of the transportation methods are diesel fueled. If you see an 18 wheel on the highway, that's diesel.
0: So moving stuff around, that's now more expensive. Farmers running tractors, bulldozers on construction sites, commercial fishing boats, all of that is being hit by higher diesel costs. And guess who's picking up the tab?
3: So when we think in a world right now of inflationary pressure, people always think gasoline, but the one that's much more pernicious that spreads into everything is diesel.
0: Diesel prices may not be done. In the U.S., the White House is talking about banning diesel exports. That would be a largely political move that could actually send prices higher eventually. But if it did that, if it turned off the taps, Rory says that would hammer the rest of the world, especially Europe and South America that depend on that supply. Normally, the price of diesel follows the price of oil. Right now, that relationship is broken. Rory says we could actually end up in a spot where we have a lot of oil, even too much, and oil prices fall. But that wouldn't matter to the price of diesel, and its prices could keep going up.
3: I could see a situation where crude falls back to 80 and diesel goes to 300. I think that's an entirely viable scenario here. Diesel right now is double the price of crude oil, more than double the price of crude oil right now.
0: If diesel does go to $300, everything that runs on diesel, and that's a lot of stuff, would get more expensive. So let's play this out. Those extra costs would add to inflation. More inflation could mean higher interest rates. That would slow down the global economy, and we could end up in a global recession. Rory doesn't think things will get that dark, but so much is going on, he says right now any predictions are likely to be even more wrong than usual.
3: What happens with Hormuz? Blend that with three different options for what happens with Russian refineries, with three different options for Chinese refined product exports, and you very quickly end up with like dozens of different scenarios. All of them are different. None of them are especially good.
0: Okay, but is there any scenario that would be good? Rory can see one. The wars end in Iran and Ukraine, diesel exports start flowing again, and refineries get back to business as usual. I asked Rory how he's feeling about all of this, everything that's happening. Diesel, oil, potential export bans. Now, if you're a fan of Batman, you know, the Caped Crusader, you may appreciate his answer, but you might not find it too comforting.
3: My mood is I would describe it as Joker-esque.
0: Now, Rory's not saying he's the Joker, but the Joker liked chaos, and $200 diesel? He would have liked that.

0: On your radio and by podcast, this is The Cost of Living. I'm Paul Habershrude. You know what can be fun? An old-fashioned consumer feeding frenzy. Buyers scrambling over each other for a Tickle Me Elmo or PS5. And the latest? Pokemon cards. A new batch of 30th anniversary cards are being dropped, and collectors are shelling out thousands for them. And some are calling it an investment. Sure. But will it pay off?
1: My favorite card from the Blue Page is a Wailmer that looks like it's knitted into a stuffed animal.
2: This is my nephew, Bodie Fisher. He's 10, and he's obsessed with Pokemon cards. And not just because they're cute.
1: And then I have a Japanese Squirtle that could be worth about $230.
2: A while ago, I promised Bodhi I'd buy him a new pack. But finding those Pokemon cards wasn't easy.
1: So we started at Indigo, but they were sold out. And then we went down to Mastermind and they were sold out. And then we drove down to London Drugs and they had
2: Pokemon trading cards are having a moment. The company behind them says it's struggling to meet demand as buyers snap up new cards as soon as they drop. Josh Wilson owns a collectible shop in Calgary. It's called Vaulted YYC. Every day, he fields dozens of calls about Pokemon cards.
3: If you actually look, we actually have...
4: This is going to happen the whole interview.
3: Yeah, it's
2: and it's not just kids. A lot of buyers have been collecting these cards since the 90s.
3: Yeah, I think we saw this large wave of people that, you know, kind of always had the connection to Pokemon, always had the nostalgia towards it.
2: And now... they have more than just their allowance to spend.
3: You know, a lot of those people are more of a financial safe spot where they can spend their adult money on cards now.
2: Celebrities are getting in on the action, like Justin Bieber and DJ Steve Aoki, who makes videos where he rips open packs.
5: Here we go, guys. Nice. Meowth. Nice.
2: But they're not just doing it for kicks. A lot of these celebrities and influencers are hyping up Pokemon cards as investments.
6: In today's video, we are going to follow up on a video that I made a couple weeks ago talking about how my kids will be Poke millionaires. I'm as confident as I can.
2: They point to high-profile examples like influencer Logan Paul. A few years ago, he bought a rare Pokemon card for over $5 million.
7: One of 39 copies handed out in 1998 for a Pokemon illustration contest.
2: This year, he sold that Pikachu card for more than $16 million.
8: It sends a signal that says, hey, if these people are willing to spend X number of dollars on this card, well, it's kind of a reinforcing mechanism that says, hey, well, there is big money to be made in this hobby.
2: Jesse Backstrom is an economist at Texas State University. He studies the economics of trading card markets. Jesse says with Pokemon cards, sometimes there's big money to be made, but not always. Like any collectible, the value is in the eye of the beholder. Someone might just really love that Bulbasaur card, and they'll pay through the nose to get it. But...
8: does that mean the market is going up? No, not necessarily, because that person had an individual or special attachment to that card.
2: The other thing that drives prices up is scarcity. Cards become valuable over time because they're hard to find. And right now, the Pokemon company is planning to print more cards in North America. Jesse says people who are hoping to cash in on Pokemon cards should remember what happened in the late 80s and 90s.
9: Baseball card collecting is America's fastest growing hobby.
2: Sports trading cards were a hot ticket item then. Producers responded by making more of them. And then...
8: there was a massive supply of sealed product that ended up just not being able to be taken off the market by the collecting hobby because nobody wanted it.
2: Cards stopped selling, and their value went way down. Bodie Fisher isn't that worried about the long-term value of his investment. He just wants to collect them all. But there's just one little problem.
1: I mean, I don't really have any money, so I can't really buy anything.
2: Well, Bodie, I happen to know someone has a birthday coming up. For The Cost of Living, I'm Jenny DeRosio.

0: This is The Cost of Living. I'm Paul Habershude. Here's how the Bank of Canada describes our finances. Households are resilient, but debt levels are elevated and some pockets of stress remain. Now, Jen Keane, the resilient part, that seems good, kind of like that. But about those pockets of stress.
1: I mean, that is a nice way of saying that some people are in over their head in this country. They can't pay back their debts. They can't make ends meet. And so to use a technical term, they are insolvent.
0: And, you know, when we talk about Canadians carrying nearly $3 trillion in household debt, that's kind of abstract. It's very macroeconomic. But on the ground, you think about that amount of money, that debt, that is very real. So what happens if it gets a little too real?
1: Well, you're probably going to end up at the office of an insolvency trustee. And from there, it can go a couple of ways. Most people file what's called a consumer proposal. That means an insolvency trustee negotiates with your creditor and knocks down your debt to a manageable amount. Then you'll have time to pay that off every month. You'll have as long as 5 years. The other option is to enter a legal proceeding and claim bankruptcy.
0: And is that happening a lot these days? Like more, less?
1: Yeah, insolvency numbers are going up. Consumer insolvencies in Canada in the last year are up more than 5%. Now, percentage-wise, that may not sound like a huge spike.
2: But I think if you look at the numbers, like there were 140,000 insolvencies filed last year. You know, it's a fraction of a percent of the Canadian population, but it's a lot of people.
1: That's Joshua Harris. He's a licensed insolvency trustee in Toronto. He says if you break it down, it adds up to nearly 400 Canadians every day.
0: Well, that is 400 people, and they're having a very bad day.
1: And it's not always the people who you think.
2: I mean, we help downtown lawyers. We help doctors. We help everybody. I was going to say accountants, but usually they're pretty good with numbers. You know, lots of people are bad with money and are good at making it.
0: And one financial truism is if you spend more than you earn, that can be a problem.
1: And it doesn't matter how much you make. And Joshua says his clients, they're deeper in debt than they used to be. And when you look at why they're in debt, that's different too. He says it used to be that most people would come in because something big and bad had happened. They'd lost their job or they'd gotten divorced. But now...
2: it's just straight up cost of living. I mean, that's all I ever hear. Like, I can't drive myself to work because gas costs me more than I make at my job. And that's not to mention groceries and school supplies because everyone just went back to school. I mean, everything is more expensive now.
0: He's just talking about people paying for life.
1: Yeah, a lot of people are living close to the edge. A recent survey from Equifax shows that nearly a third of Canadians are relying on credit more often to pay for essentials. And one in four people say they're only paying the minimum on their credit cards.
0: Well, that's the first thing that almost any financial advisor will tell you. Don't carry a balance on your credit card. Don't pay that 20% interest every month.
1: Right. I mean, Joshua says he's also seeing more clients who started with debt consolidation, but they can't make the payments on their consumer proposals, so they are tipping over into bankruptcy.
0: Which is really like a last resort.
1: It's something you only do if you have to. I spoke with a couple of people who've been through it. They are both single moms living on modest incomes, and their financial troubles really snowballed over years. For Gwen Ruddle, who lives in Peace River, Alberta, it started with her very first credit card.
3: I didn't know anything about it. It was just, here's your card. I'm like, oh, sweet. Like, looked at it as like free money. Like, I knew that there was a bill, but no one really went over how like interest rates worked or how like payments need to be made on like certain times, whatever.
1: So she fell behind. She started taking out credit cards with lower interest rates to pay off the higher interest rate cards. Then she turned to payday loans.
0: Ooh, payday loans. Yeah. That might be worse than credit cards.
1: Yeah, Gwen ended up $50,000 in debt, and her only way out was bankruptcy.
0: So then when someone declares bankruptcy, what happens to their debt?
1: Well, that depends on your financial situation. If you have assets like equity in your house or a fancy car, you might be forced to sell those to pay your debt. If you make more than a certain amount, you may have to pay some of that every month to the trustee. But if you are a lower income bankruptcy, like Gwen is, it's a different story. You pay some administrative fees over a few months, and then, yes, your debts are wiped out.
0: She was 50 grand in the hole, so she's out.
1: That is a way out for sure. But, you know, you pay in other ways. I talked to another woman, Angela LeVue, about the stigma of going bankrupt. A couple of years ago, again, she was really in trouble. She had four kids. She was tens of thousands of dollars in debt. But even still making that decision to go bankrupt was hard for her.
4: Like, going bankruptcy to me felt like the worst of the worst. Like, if you claim bankruptcy, there's something wrong with you. You know what I mean? Like, it's like you failed.
0: I think I would feel like she feels.
1: For sure. And the whole process is quite humbling. Like, once you go into bankruptcy, your trustee has the right to know all about you and your finances, and they will ask about everything.
4: It was just one thing after another. How much do you owe? What are your assets? You know, how much clothes do you own? How much furniture do you own? It was just like itemizing my life down to like the last dollar. It was just like having some parents that are like never out of your life, you know, like back being a teenager again and someone controlling every little thing you do, right?
0: Well, she really seems to be talking about her freedom or lack thereof.
1: Yeah, when you declare bankruptcy, you're not entirely free. You have to fill out paperwork every month, live within a budget that they approve. And on top of that,
4: they even do your taxes for you that year. Like, it's not a joke. Like, you have to give them access to your bank and you have to give them access to your tax accounts.
0: I don't love sitting down to do my taxes. It's not super fun. But the one time I would do it is if someone said, hey, you can't do that.
1: Yeah, but if you've gone bankrupt, you have no choice. They're going to do your taxes for you in the first year, and they might take some or all of your refund to pay off your debts.
0: So it's not like

0: able to get a loan. I won't be able to get a car unless I buy it outright.
1: And forget about getting a mortgage or a MasterCard. It'd be pretty tough to be approved for that.
2: And think about all the things you do with a credit card these days and the things you can't do if you don't have a card.
1: Right? Online shopping, renting a car. And as Gwen Ruddle says, no credit card makes it almost impossible to travel.
3: Even to get a hotel, you need a credit card because they need that damage deposit. And a lot of times they aren't accepting cash or debit anymore. They want a credit card. So like you're kind of like in a way stuck not being able to do much because you need a credit history or a credit of some sort to do anything really.
2: So she just had to hunker down, but I suppose that doesn't last forever.
1: It's hard, but it isn't forever. And both Gwen and Angela said the same thing to me. They said going bankrupt, like they don't want to do it again, but it does feel like a weight has been lifted from their shoulders.
2: And now they have a fresh start, even if it was a journey.
1: Yeah. And they both have a pretty positive outlook on the future. As Gwen says, sometimes you have to bottom out to start over.
3: I think I learned like it definitely like it is a reset kind of thing. You're starting from the bottom, but like when you're not like when you're down on the bottom, the only way is up.
2: This too shall pass.
1: Even bankruptcy.
2: All right. Thanks, Jen.
1: You're welcome.
2: That's all for the show. The Cost of Living is based in Calgary. The show is produced by Daniel Lerman, Jenny DeRosio, and Jennifer Keane, with help from Jeff Kynock. I'm Paul Havertrude. Thanks for listening.

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1: What kind of future do Albertans want? The upcoming referendum will reveal where voters stand. Choices on the ballot. Stay in Canada. Seek more provincial powers over immigration and whether to push for constitutional change. 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The Alberta Referendum, October 19th. Everywhere you get CBC News.
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3: Today on the show, we want to hear what went into your decision to have kids or to not have kids. We're having that conversation because the fertility rate in Canada is at an all-time low. We'll take a look at why that is, and we want to hear from you right after the news.
4: This is the CBC Edmonton News. 12 o'clock, it's 10 degrees in Edmonton. Good afternoon. I'm Emily Ray Pasiak. Rogers Place has been open for a decade this year, but what has the arena done to revitalize Edmonton's downtown core? The CBC's

0: Since opening its doors in 2016, Rogers Place has become a fixture in Edmonton's downtown, and businesses in the area say the core wouldn't be the same without it. Christian Mena owns Sabor, a Portuguese and Spanish restaurant just down the street from Rogers. While his business has been open for nearly 20 years, he says it's picked up after the arena's opening.
1: The first 2 years were crazy. It was just madness. Every hockey game, every concert, it couldn't be busier.
0: The prospect of revitalization and downtown vibrancy were driving factors for City Council approving the arena at the time. But public investment into Rogers Place was a controversial decision. Former city councilor Linda Sloan McCulloch opposed the investment in 2013 and says she'd vote against it again today.
2: I think it was flawed at the beginning, and it's still as flawed, if not more so, today.
0: As the Oilers Entertainment Group continues development of Ice District, debate about taxpayers chipping in persists. Sarah Shadewasser, CBC News, Edmonton.
3: RCMP have charged a 17-year-old in Lethbridge with several offenses related to terrorism, child sexual abuse, and animal cruelty. Police say the teen's activity online was consistent with a terrorist organization known as 764, and that the international grouping of violent online predators convinces youth to harm themselves and animals and commit child sexual abuse. RCMP Superintendent Matt Johnson leads the National Security Enforcement Team that investigated the case in Lethbridge. He says parents used to be able to tell their kids they were safe if they didn't go in a dark alley and get in a white van, but that has changed.
4: Nowadays, especially again post-COVID, there is a sense that, oh, the kids are in the house, you know, I'm really busy with my life, there's a lot of stuff going on, very digital environment, why don't you just go into your room, here's a tablet, shut the door, you're safe because you're in your bedroom. But unknowingly, what we've done is we've invited that dark alley and that white man.
3: Johnson says 764 is targeting children as young as 10 years old, finding them on platforms that are popular with kids and luring those who are vulnerable by offering them a sense of belonging. A Calgary infectious disease expert says as we head into flu season, it's important for people to understand the connection between respiratory and cardiovascular health. Dr. Oscar Larios says most people connect a proper diet and regular exercise to having a healthy heart, but he says there are other factors to consider, especially for those with an underlying heart condition.
5: Respiratory infections can take a toll on your heart as well. As you can imagine, you know, when you're fighting an infection, your heart has to work a bit harder. There's a lot of inflammation going on in your body. Oxygen levels can maybe be a little bit lower, so it puts a lot of strain on your heart. And so if you already have a heart condition and it's at least stable, it can kind of knock it off kilter a bit.
3: Larios says flu season typically starts in October, and that's also when the RSV and flu shots usually start to roll out in Alberta. He says vaccines are a way to help ward off or at least minimize symptoms, especially for those with an underlying heart condition. A New York prosecutor is reopening a criminal investigation over allegations of gang rape at Cornell University. A woman known as Jane Doe filed a lawsuit against the university earlier this month. She claims to have been drugged and raped over the course of several hours at a fraternity house in 2024. None of the fraternity members were ever charged. The university issued a statement Monday. It says any suggestion the university did not impose punishments is false. Cornell's statement says it expelled some students and suspended others. The school also banned the Chi Phi fraternity chapter from the campus. Canada's economy stalled this past summer, with GDP remaining flat in July. It's an early sign that after a strong second quarter, economic growth may be cooling in the third quarter of this year. Philippe de Montigny tells us more.
6: Real GDP is flatlining, coming in at 0% in July after 3 months of expansion. According to Statistics Canada, increases across several sectors were offset by declines in retail and wholesale. Deloitte even cut its forecast for Canada's economy in 2027.
7: Now, still looking for growth of about 1.5%, but that's down from about 2%, which we previously expected.
6: Chief economist Don Desjardins says that slower growth largely comes from the recent escalations in the trade war between Canada and the United States.
7: The pressures we're seeing from tariffs and retaliatory tariffs really taking a toll on the economy's momentum.
6: The Trump administration also just imposed import bans on select Canadian goods like motorcycles, whey products, and retail-ready alcoholic beverages. Deloitte expects an interest rate hike in October and four more next year. Philippe Demancy, CBC News, Toronto.
3: Taking a look at your weather now. In Edmonton today, a mix of sun and cloud, 30% chance of showers, wind out of the northwest, gusting to 50, high of 15 degrees. Tonight, clear, wind gusting to 40 overnight, low of 6. Tomorrow, sunny but clouding over a bit in the afternoon, wind gusting to 40 again out of the northwest, high of 14. Right now in Edmonton, it's 10 degrees. 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
8: How did you decide whether or not to have kids? I'm Andrew Brown, and this is Alberta at Noon. We have some new data from Stats Canada, and it shows Canada's fertility rate for 2025 is the same as it was the year before, 1.26 children per woman. It's an all-time low for the country. And it got us thinking about all of the factors that can influence your decision to have kids. There's so much to consider, right? Finances, your career, childcare, any kind of outside support, so many things. So today, we want to hear from you. How did you decide whether or not to have kids? And if you do have them, how did you figure out how many? Get in touch now. Our number, 1-866-468-4422. That number again, 1-866-468-4422. You can also email us, alberta@noon@cbc.ca. Did you maybe have fewer kids than you had originally planned for because of cost or health reasons or something else? Or if you're in the midst of deciding whether or not you want kids, what kind of things are you thinking about? Call us, 1-866-468-4422. The number again, 1-866-468-4422. And again, our email address is alberta@noon@cbc.ca. Lisa Stroshine is going to spend the hour with us. Lisa is a sociology professor at the University of Alberta, specializing in families and health. Lisa, it's so good to have you. Thank you for doing this.
9: Hey, thanks for having me.
8: So what do you make of this data from Stats Canada that shows this all-time low fertility rate the last couple of years?
9: Well, I think it's important to say that we've been in this environment in a long period of time. It's since the 1970s that we've been below replacement, right? We're just not having enough children to help the population grow. It's why immigration has become so important to this country in terms of increasing the size of the population. But 1.26 is kind of a bad place for us to be as a country. And that is that the threshold, they say, is 1.3. And if the fertility rate is lower than that, it really becomes hard for a country to or a society to be able to increase its population. And of course, the long-term concerns is if you're not replacing, if you're not growing as a population, what you face then is population decline. And that too is its own kind of threat. You have aging populations, you have more older people than people of working ages. And these are all the kinds of concerns that are starting to really define Canada at this moment in time.
8: And then 1.3, that's the number, eh? Do you know how we settled on that?
9: So, you know, Canada is not the only country that's in this position. And so as we've been watching other countries experience these declining fertility rates, demographers have said, well, that 1.3 is that threshold. We really ought not to reach it. And of course, now a number of countries have, right? And so some of the lowest fertility rates in the world are in Korea, China, and all of those places, right? If we look at them, they are experiencing the loss of millions of people every year, right? Children who otherwise would have been born or not. And so the population is in steep decline in the case of China in particular.
8: Okay. My guest this hour is Lisa Stroshine. We're talking about your decision to have kids. What went into it? How did you decide if you wanted to have kids or if you didn't want to have kids? Give us a call, 1-866-468-4422. That number again, 1-866-468-4422. You can also email alberta@noon@cbc.ca. And we have our first caller up now. Sonia's here from Sherwood Park. Hi, Sonia.
10: Hi, good afternoon. How are you?
8: I'm good, thank you. Thank you for calling. So I see here you have three kids. Is that right?
10: Yes, that's correct. I have three girls.
8: And how did you settle on that?
10: We were planning to have kids. We plan to have more. But recent, the last 5 years, they get very expensive life. So we couldn't catch up There's school, there's school supplies, there's a lot of daily expenses. So it's very hard to catch up with the life.
11: Okay, so how are you finding it with three at this point?
10: It's hard. Hmm. I'm going to say I have a grade 7 and I have a grade 4. They both need, let's say, Chromebooks. They need some extra stuff than other than whatever yearly expenses in the school. And you have to buy them some stuff for the school, indoor shoes, outdoor shoes. That all gets more expensive year over year.
11: Hmm, of course, yeah. There's just so many expenses. So, we hear so much.
10: So it's hard to catch up with three kids with all these expenses.
11: Of course. So you stopped at three kids. You mentioned that you wanted to have more. How many kids did you want to have?
10: Five. We love big families. Hmm. We love to have big families in the house. We live in big families. So that's what is my plan. But with this recent upgrade in lives, it's very hard to have five.
11: So just one more question for you, Sonia. You wanted five. You stopped at three. How are you feeling about that?
10: Surviving. Hmm. I'm going to say it's fine. I love them all. They are very, very, very good girls. I mean, even my family, my bigger family, they want to have five as well. They would plan to help me, but even my husband said, "Okay, three is enough. We cannot afford more."
11: Hmm. Okay, Sonia, I really appreciate the call. Thanks for starting the conversation for us.
10: Thank you. Have a good one.
11: Yeah, you too. Really good to have you. What do you think, Lisa? What do you think of what you heard from Sonia there?
9: I think her experience, Sonia's experience, would be the norm, right? Most women, we know this, there's a gap between the number of kids that women say that they want to have and how many they end up having. And that's a real concern too, right? Because this suggests that people are not able to fulfill, right, their kind of wishes for how they want to see their life unfolding. And of course, from the perspective of society, we want women who want to have children, we want to help them to have more children. And so that gap is a real concern for us.
11: So Sonia referenced money. It's too expensive for her to have more than three kids. What are some of the other reasons, Lisa, that our birth rate is so low in Canada right now?
9: So I think finances is really a critical factor. And, you know, Sonia's already probably settled. She has a home. She has three kids. She's now decided to stop. But I think for a lot of people, the question is like, well, when can I get started? And I think for young people today, right, finding affordable housing, getting themselves in a job where they know they're going to have some security, that they can actually go and start raising a family, those things are far more absent today than they were in the past. And so I think this is the reason why women are really delaying having kids. And what we know is that when moms decide to delay, to postpone it, often then they are much more likely to not reach their goals. And many of them, right, might actually experience just childlessness, like unwanted childlessness, because they've waited too long. The reality is that there's a biological clock. And, you know, if they're not having kids by then, it just becomes that much harder to become a parent.
11: Okay. I'm sitting here with Lisa Strohschein. She's a sociology professor at the University of Alberta. And we are talking about Canada's fertility rate this hour. It's down an all-time low the last couple of years at 1.26 children per woman. And so we're asking you today, what went into your decision whether or not to have kids? Give us a call, 1-866-468-4422. That number again, 1-866-468-4422. And our next caller is up now. It's David in Calgary. Hi, David.
12: Oh, hi there.
11: Hey.
12: How you going?
11: David, I think we've got a bit of music, a bit of background sound coming in there. If there's any chance you could get away from that.
12: Yeah, just was going to go buy some chicken. Now I'm not buying chicken.
11: Oh, now I want some chicken. Well, David, I see you're married now. Do you have kids?
12: Yes, sir. Three children.
11: Three children. So how did you settle on that?
12: Well, my family has always been big. My parents both had large families. And once my wife and I got married, we wanted to have children. We didn't know exactly how many, but we did. First one was an easy one to make the call on. Second one was also an easy call. And the third one was an unexpected weekend.
11: I imagine that won't be the first time we hear that this hour, David. Are you done at three?
12: Yeah.
11: How's that going for you?
13: Well, thankfully, we've had very few complaints in how, you know, the early years have gone for our children. My wife and I would love to have more, but it's just it's expensive. Children are expensive, you know.
11: So then how are you doing with three? Are you able to handle that? Do you feel like you've got a hold of everything here at this point?
13: Yeah, no, we have an excellent system. We're lucky to have an excellent support network in the form of grandparents who provide daycare and childcare during the week. And if that wasn't the case, then we'd be, you know, pretty much doing the same thing that everybody else would be doing with either, you know, having to pay for childcare or a parent having to take time off.
11: Yeah, that's an important point there. The grandparents must be so helpful. David, thank you very much. Enjoy your chicken. Enjoy your lunch.
13: For sure. Thank you.
11: Yeah, really good to have you. David, you know, he says that the grandparents can help during the week. How important is something like that, Lisa, in this modern world we're living in?
9: I think childcare, right, and the support of family members is critically important. But I thought there was something really interesting in what both Dave and Sonia said. Both of them come from large families. And so it's then not so surprising to me that they themselves, right, having grown up with large family settings, would desire that for themselves. And here's the thing where that low fertility plays in, right? Mm-hmm. If in the future, families continue to have just one or two children, then we're all going to be socialized into an environment where we begin to think that the norm, like the ideal family size, is really having small families. And so then it's not just an economic kind of explanation, which is, of course, right, going to factor hugely into how people make decisions. But there's also going to be in the background this kind of socialization where we all start to believe that, hey, maybe the best family size is just one or two children. And you can see that happening in China. I've had a number of Chinese students, and I always ask them when they come to this country and I say, you know, like, how many kids do you want to have? And they all say one. And I'm like, oh, but you can actually have as many children as you want. What do you think is like the, and for all of them, right, they've grown up in an environment where the government required that there would be no more than one child per family. Uh-huh. And over the generations, right, people now begin to think that that is the ideal family size. And I think here in Canada too, like if you talk to women about how many children they want to have, there's very few people who say that they want three or more children. It's two children still the norm, really. But increasingly, right, some women are even saying, I just don't want to have children at all. Yeah. And so we're really shifting the kind of, you know, ideals about what we think families should be.
11: You mentioned the one child policy in China and how that now becomes the ideal family size in the eyes of a lot of people. Do we know what kind of effects we're seeing from that one child policy in China now?
9: Yeah, so population decline on a massive scale. And it's funny, right, because the government itself has realized the predicament it has created for itself, right? They're growing old very, very quickly, and they lack the, you know, the huge population of young people to be able to support their economy. And so every year they're losing millions of people, and this is going to, over the long term, be decimating for them. So the government has actually rescinded that one-child policy. First, they said in the 2010s, they were like, okay, you can have two kids. Nobody bit, right? And then they said just a couple of years ago, they said, okay, you can have three kids. But you've socialized people to believe that one is the norm and you can't do anything to help. And so that's that low fertility trap I was talking about.
11: Yeah, and Canada can certainly relate to an aging population.
9: Yes, for sure. We don't want to become China. That's the message here.
11: I have this email question from Aurora. Aurora says, can your guests speak to the issue of the number of humans the Earth can sustain? I read somewhere the maximum optimal world population would be around 3 billion. I'm not sure where Aurora heard that, but the current world population is over 8 billion and growing. Do you look at that, Lisa?
9: So there's a particular irony here because there has for decades been this argument that the world cannot sustain as many humans as it has. And of course, those arguments, you know, they're two centuries old, and the numbers that were being proposed as being unsustainable, 3 billion, right? We've blown far past that. And the answer is that technology and human resourcefulness has allowed us to be able to transcend what was perceived to be the limitations. So we should be around 9 billion people, maybe 10 billion people by the end of this century. That's sustainable, right? It's really about the allocation of resources. But it's kind of ironic now that we're in this other situation now where we're actually trying to, in many places in the world, encourage women to have more children. So it's kind of, I can feel people thinking like, this is a whiplash here. Don't have children. And now all of a sudden, oh my goodness, you need to have children. And you know, we can see some of the policies around reproduction and how they are shifting are ways of trying to not just encourage women, but perhaps even coerce them to have more children.
11: Is it possible that we're having two separate conversations where please have kids for the economy, but maybe we're not as much factoring in the health of the globe? Is that a possibility, Lisa?
9: It's not, right? No. And in fact, you know, so often we've complained about places like India, right, that they're just having too many children. Well, in fact, in many places in India, fertility is below replacement. Mm. Right. So they, too, are going to experience the same kinds of problems that are happening in China. Right. So a rapidly aging population and not a young workforce to help sustain that.
11: All right. Let's go to our next caller. We have Rochelle here from Lethbridge. Hi, Rochelle. You're on the air.
14: Hi. Yeah. Hi. Yes, I'm listening.
11: Hey, thank you very much. You have a lot of kids, mm-hmm. Hey?
14: I have 13, and I was going to say one thing I've noticed is when we first got married 30 years ago, rent was 400 utilities included, and now, 30 years later, we're at like 4,500 utilities included. Mm-hmm. You know what I mean? Like, you think of the jump. So, yeah, I was curious because I was fed the same message, as if almost I was overpopulating the world with having so many kids. I've been encouraged by people, and also very much, you know, terrible things have been said. So, yeah, but I was just kind of curious. So, yeah,
11: and,
14: I don't know.
11: I'm so curious about your situation, Rochelle. I see here your oldest is 29, your youngest is 5. Is that right?
14: Correct. Mm. That's correct. Yeah, we have 8 girls and 5 boys.
11: How many kids do you have living at home with you right now?
14: 9 at home right now. There's 3 adult sons and then 6 children under the age of 18 and 1 with Down syndrome. So I've also been able like to see the disability side of raising a child, too, and all that that comes with it.
11: Of course.
14: So, yeah.
11: What's it like in your house?
14: It can be busy. I'm a stay-at-home mom right now. I actually applied for a volunteer job as of today. My youngest is 5 and in school full-time, so it's felt very different.
11: Yeah.
14: You know, from going from a full-time mom to them all in school. My husband's a delivery driver, so he works really long hours. Like, gets home sometimes 10:45 at night, so it is very much me holding everything together. So my husband was a chef by trade, but during that COVID thing, just switched into deliveries, and I'm the stay-at-home mom, and so, yeah, it's busy. I don't know anything but chaos and busyness. No, so
11: sure.
14: I can't really compare it to maybe. So I used to babysit. We're from Regina, Saskatchewan. I grew up in an Indigenous population there. And so I was used to tons of kids around me and that whole thing. So I decided to have a big family as well. My grandpa's from a family of 15. He's Norwegian. And on the other side, there was a grandma with 22 and 8 sets of twins.
11: Whoa.
14: So I'm like the smaller, I know.
11: You only have 13 kids.
14: I know. I only have 13 comparatively. It would have been my great-great-great-grandma that was it. And so I didn't find that out until I was on baby number 10 from my great aunt. And I was like, oh my goodness gracious. Like I'm, you know.
11: Yeah.
14: So yeah. But yeah, so I don't know. Like, I was actually surprised to hear that Canada has a declining birth rate. And, like, I don't know what could be done to encourage women to have more children. I think, like, the prices of housing is maybe it. And groceries have gone up. And
11: yeah.
14: So,
11: and
14: yeah.
11: Yeah, just a lot. And Rochelle, yeah, I just have one more question for you, Rochelle, because you mentioned some older relatives that have big families. Do you know, do you have any friends or anyone around your age that has a huge family like you do?
14: I do. I have 3 friends, all in Regina, all in Saskatchewan, all Indigenous, but it's his, hers, theirs, adopted, fostered. And yeah, so it's like 13, 13, and another one with 11. Hmm. So, yes, but ours are like all mine, like all my husband and I. So I've had 13 births, but they definitely encouraged me a lot in Saskatchewan. Moving to Lethbridge 4 years ago was different because then I was surrounded like, you know, West Lethbridge. I grew up in inner city Regina, so it's a different, you know, between two places. But sure. So I do miss them. I miss the encouragement from all, you know, my friends that had bigger families. It's actually really difficult to get together, though. You get together 2 moms and 26 kids.
11: I bet.
14: I prefer actually to have friends with one or two kids. Because you can visit easier.
11: Fair enough. Are you done at 13, Rochelle?
14: Well, I'm 50, so I better be. I kind of better be. Yeah, I had 2 risky births. So the last birth was a bit risky, too, with bleeding and stuff. So, yeah, I do need to be done. I would have another one if it was my choice, but yes.
11: Rochelle, how do you get everyone around? What do you drive?
14: A big 15-passenger van with a yellow light on top. It's actually an RCMP vehicle we bought. And my nephew, when I lived in Regina, for a joke, flipped my light on. So people were like being so polite to me for a few days, and I didn't know I was driving around with my lights flashing. I used to babysit my nieces and nephews too. So I'd regularly have 17, in the house.
11: Wow.
14: But I mean, there's olders, youngers, So yeah, it was a lot of fun back in Saskatchewan. But we have a big 15-passenger. Yeah.
11: Good. Well, it sounds like you're having a lot of fun in your house too, Rochelle. Thank you very much for calling. Yeah. It's so good to talk to you. Thank you.
14: Thanks. Have a great day.
11: Yeah. Okay,
14: thanks.
11: It's bye fantastic. Bye. Yeah. So Rochelle cannot be blamed for our declining population, Lisa.
9: No. And in fact, it was interesting to note because she was referencing her Indigenous background. Mm-hmm. And of course, Alberta is doing well, relatively speaking, across Canada in terms of its fertility rate because of the high Indigenous population. And that's true of Saskatchewan, Manitoba as well. So it's our Indigenous people who are having more children than the Canadian average. So they're helping us out here. It was also interesting just to hear her talk about the challenges of having so many kids. We are not a society that's built anymore for, how you manage to, drive. I loved your question about transportation. How do you drive everybody around? Our cars, right, are not built for that. We used to have station wagons, right, back in the day. I know my parents did. I had 3 other siblings, and that's how they carted us around. But that kind of vehicle is far more difficult to come by these days, right?
11: Absolutely. Yeah. Okay. I think we've got time for one more call before we take a break for the news. Let's go to Amy in High River. Hi, Amy.
15: Hi there.
11: Thank you very much for calling. Hey, thank you. You're on the air.
15: Hi. Thanks.
11: It's so good to have you.
15: This is such a fascinating topic. Thank you.
11: Isn't it? Yeah. We're having a blast so far. We're hearing from some really interesting people. Have you put any thought into having kids or not?
15: I have 4 kids, yeah.
11: Okay. And so how did you settle on that?
15: I grew up with my dad's side of the family. There's 7 sons. And gathering together for family and Christmas family gatherings was always just the most delightful thing, to have just cousins everywhere and uncles and aunts. And I wanted to give my grandchildren that gift because I grew up in a family just with 2 kids. And my kids have very few cousins. And so I wanted to give the gift of big family. We stopped at 4. I've always wondered, what would one more be like? But 4 is what we received. But one of my thoughts regarding Canadian society is we push on children in general this great dream of career and achievement in the world, and making sure you have a really good job and you make lots of money and you can drive a really fancy car. But I don't think we teach in the schools and push the celebration and joy of being a parent. And do we raise up those roles to the children? And even we look at the university and college students, what are they striving for? Is there a high privilege and high honorable position in being a parent and having a family with a group of people that you can gather with, that there's joy and delight when you gather? I feel that we push so much about career and money that we have sidestepped the joy of being parents. And it is such an honor to raise children.
11: Thank you very much for sharing all of that with us. It's so good to have you. Thank you.
15: Thank you.
11: Yeah, it was great. Lisa, what do you think? That perhaps are we too focused on career and maybe we're not being as programmed into the appeal of parenthood as young people?
9: So, you know, I would say that our society has shifted over time, right? If you think back about, you know, maybe 200 years ago, we were an agricultural society. Family units were important for the survival of the household. And in that kind of environment, right, you need to have lots of kids. So it's a quantity over quality. But today, right, the calculus has changed dramatically. And so now most kids live until to become adults. And to become, you know, a successful adult in today's society, right? People need education, right? We've put a heavy focus on that. And that's because our economy is no longer agricultural. We're in a knowledge economy. And so to participate in that economy, we need highly trained workers. And so, yes, our society is organized around training individuals. And I think then what that means is that parenthood is less of an obligation or something that we just expect people to do. And it has become more of a choice. Is that a bad thing? These are kind of bigger questions, I think, than you and I can answer in a half hour phone call.
11: Of course.
9: I would say that people who choose to become parents, right, do find that very fulfilling. And I think then what we need to do is to find a way to help women to both navigate, like, how do they embed in their life course decisions around how you become a parent, as well as manage having the career and the kinds of things that we now take to be necessary to participate in today's society.
11: Okay, Lisa, I'll be back with you in just a minute. We have to take a quick break for a news update. Lisa Strohschein is my guest. She's a sociology professor at the University of Alberta. We're talking about your decision on whether or not to have kids. So call us anytime you can. I'll read the phone number again in just a couple of minutes. But first, let's go to Emily Ray Pasiuk, who is standing by in the CBC Alberta newsroom. Emily, hello.
16: Good afternoon, Andrew. Rogers Place is celebrating its 10-year anniversary this year. Though public investment in the arena was controversial, the arena has been credited in part for revitalizing Edmonton's core, especially post-COVID. Heather Thompson, VP of Edmonton's Chamber of Commerce, says Rogers Place has brought in more dollars downtown.
17: When people have a reason to be here, a compelling reason, we're looking at nearly like billions of dollars of investment in consumer spend.
16: During last year's playoff run, the Edmonton Oilers hosted the LA Kings for a series of games. According to the Chamber, restaurant volume increased citywide by 24% and by nearly 90% near Rogers. And Canada's economy stalled in the month of July. Statistics Canada says the gross domestic product was essentially unchanged. Growth in construction was offset by declines in other sectors, including the retail and wholesale trade industry. This as Canada deals with new bans on exports to the U.S., but advanced estimates for August show a slight increase of 0.2%. Taking a look at the weather in Edmonton today, a mix of sun and cloud, 30% chance of showers, wind out of the northwest, gusting to 50, high 15. In Calgary today, mainly cloudy, wind out of the west, gusting to 50, high of 19. Right now in Calgary, it's 15 degrees, and in Edmonton, it's 12 degrees.
11: All right. Enjoy it, Emily. Thank you.
16: Thanks.
11: That's Emily Ray Pasiuk in the CBC Alberta Newsroom. My name is Andrew Brown. You are listening to Alberta at Noon. Last year, the fertility rate in Canada, it held steady at 1.26 children per woman. And according to Stats Canada, that's the same as 2024, which was an all-time low in the country. So today we're asking, how did you decide whether or not to have kids? And if you do have kids, what went into figuring out how many? Call us, 1-866-468-4422. That number's 1-866-468-4422. We still haven't heard from a caller who has decided to not have kids, so we would love to hear from you. Call us and tell us why. 1-866-468-4422. You can also email alberta@noon@cbc.ca. And Lisa Strohschein is sticking around with us for the rest of the hour. Lisa is a sociology professor at the University of Alberta, specializing in families and health. Lisa, this is going well so far. Thanks for doing it.
9: Yes, thanks for having me.
11: So I have a couple of emails here that Karen says, growing up, all of my friends' parents were first generation Eastern European. My friend had at least five or six brothers and sisters, which made our two kid family an anomaly. My brother has three kids, but I chose not to have any. I love my nieces and nephews, but I really love my child-free life. Lisa, what do you think of when you hear from someone like Karen?
9: Yeah, so I think she would be part of a growing number of women who are expressing that viewpoint. And it goes back to that thing that we were talking about just before the break, that increasingly women are seeing having children as something that's optional for them. And it's this idea, right, of that it used to be this obligation, but increasingly people see it as just one way of fulfilling their needs for what they want in life. And to the extent that women are, you know, enjoying their careers and are finding themselves, you know, fulfilled in those other environments, childhood and becoming a parent then is not as much a priority.
11: Also have this email from Ryan. Ryan says, I met the love of my life a little later than most people. We'd both been hurt in the past and therefore took things very slowly. We're on the tail end of our child rearing years, and I was just driving home from work one day when I thought to myself, oops, I forgot to have kids. Just a couple of dinks, which means dual income, no kids. Thank you, Ryan, for that. And it raises a question that I'm curious about, Lisa. Are the nature of our relationships changing? Are we shacking up together a little later than we used to?
9: Absolutely. Yeah. So it used to be, if you go back, you know, to the 1960s, there was this kind of this linear trend, right? You finish school, and mostly it was high school for most people. Then you found your partner, you got married, you got a house, you started having kids. And it was just sort of that sequence of events, and often in a really, you know, confined few year period. It doesn't look anything like that today, right? So most people, their first relationship today is cohabitation. They're just trying to, you know, figure out if the relationship is going to work. And those relationships may end, and it takes a bit of time, right? So marriage is being delayed increasingly. And of course, lots of people are having kids without you know, getting married or being in a committed relationship first. So the path to, you know, how you do things is much more, you know, circuitous today, right? And longer. It can take 12 years before you finish school, get your first house, get your partner, and have a kid. That's a really long time.
11: Yeah, absolutely. If you would like to get involved in this conversation, call us and tell us what went into your decision when it comes to if you wanted kids or not. The number is 1-866-468-4422. The number again, 1-866-468-4422. Our next caller is Carrie, and Carrie is in Edmonton. Hello.
18: Hi.
11: Thank you very much. What do you think? Have you wrestled with this decision?
18: Oh, very much. It was not easy for us to have our kids. So we needed everything science could throw in there to help us. And so our one and only is a very expensive child. But that's not what I'm talking about at all. What I'm talking about is for women, if you then end up as a, I've heard already mentioned, a stay-at-home mom, or you go to part-time work, or you go to contract work because you're trying to put in the hours and the time for raising your kids. And we saw that with COVID, that men stayed in their jobs, but the women all had to go back home because all the kids were at home. Mm. And if you keep doing that, what happens is you don't get anything put into your Canada pension fund. And what happens then is a lot of women, I don't think, realize it, but you get to 65 or whatever, and you find out that you actually have no Canada pension. There's nothing in there for you. Your husband will be getting it, but you don't get anything. And what that says to me is that the government doesn't actually place any value on women having children and don't understand what that means in terms of you can't have time for your job and time for your kids. Something has to give. And it's always the woman, the mom, who actually often makes that sacrifice. And I think it would be very attractive to women if the government would like to encourage women to have children, that the government should recognize when you are a mom. And recognize that as you are a mom, you are actually adding value to the country, and therefore you actually do deserve to have a pension, and that money should be put into you, into the Canada Pensions Fund, so that at the end you end up with a pension. I don't see why having kids and making the sacrifices that require then means you get denied a Canada pension.
11: It's a really good point, Carrie. I appreciate your raising it, and thank you very much for calling.
18: Okay, thank you.
11: Lisa, what do you think of the road Carrie's going down there?
9: Yeah, so she's bringing up the gender dynamic of our world, right? And in fact, right, governments are very focused on this question. I think they, or that is, how to help women have more babies and what can we do to encourage them, right? They're not so interested, she's exactly right, in trying to make a gender equal world in terms of what it would look like for pensions. But, you know, we can, so Russia is a perfect example, another society that is in collapse, right? The shrinking, not just because of the war, but you know, women are just having fewer children, and so Putin's tried to, you know, raise the status of women in that society, try to, you know, give them lots of money for having lots of babies. It doesn't work, right? It's still that trend is still downwards, and so the argument instead is what can we do? Just like she's saying, is, you know, how can we help women who are in the labor market to have children and then encourage them to balance that better. And so the National Child Care Plan is that was one way of doing that, making it easier for women to return back to work. It doesn't help women who are out of the labor market altogether, as she's mentioning. That's something that I think that's a policy issue that governments just aren't focused on. They're really thinking about women because this is where the majority of women are. They're trying to balance both the demands of family and work and wondering how they could possibly have kids with all of the costs that they seem to disproportionately bear.
11: Yeah, and you mentioned that you know, in Russia, it doesn't work to just give women more money to have kids. You also mentioned the cheaper childcare in Canada. Are there any signs that perhaps that is working?
9: It's probably a little too soon to tell. Quebec started on that path earlier than we did. And so the results there, I'd say, have been somewhat ambiguous. There looks like there was an uptick, but then maybe it's also started trending down. Like these are kind of long-term things. Women don't make decisions based on, you know, like the immediate thing. There are other, you know, as we've been hearing, there are other factors that play into their decision to have more kids. And finances is it certainly a big one, but it's not always the only one.
11: Okay, let's go to our next caller. Noor is on the line, and Noor's in Edmonton. Hello. Hi, Noor. Are you there?
19: How are you?
11: Hey.
19: Yeah.
11: Are you a nurse?
19: I am. I am an LPN.
11: Okay. And so what's on your mind here? Where would you like to take this?
19: I think I agree with the previous caller, too. That's 100% one of the reasons, like, a lot of women will choose not to. I'm sure you'll get a lot more calls from women than men today anyways on this topic. Mm-hmm. Because, yeah, finances is a huge thing. For myself, too, I think that also is a factor because I lost my mother, then I was on a mental health leave and this and that. But my child, I need to now put into daycare, too. And that costs $400 if you just put him into a random daycare versus I looked at some private ones, $1,000 per month I'm looking at your own pocket. If a woman is earning about $2,000 biweekly, even $4,000, bills $2,000, $1,000 to daycare, what do you have left, right? And if you have multiple children, you're looking at the same thing, much bigger costs for everything. But other than that, like apart from, like for my decision, like I said before, what first child just came because it happened. But with the second one, yes, we kind of planned it, but husband turned out to be not the bestest. Ran away. You filed for divorce, those battles are just not, I don't think anybody wants those battles, especially to then get the kids involved. So for me, like, I know my children, my one daughter is 18 now. She is like, nope, not having children, not getting married because this is too much. Like, you know, she saw everything, but it happened to her the first time. And now this has happened to my second marriage. So it's just like, you know, it needs to be a peaceful environment for a child.
11: So then, Noor, yeah, when your 18-year-old daughter tells you that she doesn't want to have kids, what do you think?
19: I'm okay with her decision. I said it's, first of all, your body, your choice. And if, you know, think about yourself, put your career first, then think of the child. Be financially stable, mentally stable. You know, be emotionally okay, have a home, whatever it needs to be. And then, yeah, you know what? You have plenty of years to have a child still. So I'm happy with her decision. Whichever way she goes, she'll have my support, no matter which, you know, choice she makes. But, yeah,
10: It's concerning. It is 100% concerning.
11: Certainly, Noor. Thank you very much for adding to this conversation. It's so good to have you.
10: Thank you.
11: Yeah. Thanks for calling.
10: Thanks. Have a good day.
11: Bye. Yeah, you too. Bye-bye. What do you think, Lisa? It's a different perspective there from Noor than one we've heard so far. And then a really interesting conversation she's having with her daughter.
9: Yeah, absolutely. Right. And parents supporting their adult children in the decisions that they make, right? Often, right. You know, these parents of adult children will say, well, how come you're not having children, or how come you're not having more children? Right. And they want to be grandparents. Right. And not every, you know, person recognizes what it means to be a young person today, having to wrestle through those decisions. So I think a supporting environment where you recognize, like, okay, well, the reality is it's tough. Right? It's a tough decision to make to have kids today. And a lot of people are wrestling with that.
11: Yeah. Okay. Let's go to our next caller. Stephanie is up next. And Stephanie's in Calgary. Hello.
20: Hi.
11: Thank you very much. Do I see here that you decided not to have kids?
20: I did decide not to have kids. And this was not a decision that I made lightly. However, I will say that I have never been a particularly maternal woman or girl. Mm. Even growing up, I didn't play with dolls. I didn't really have an interest in having a family. I was very much geared personally, just through my own motivations, towards having a career, a life of travel, a life of adventure. I kind of always thought that I would have kids because that was what was expected of me. But when it came down to actually making the choice, I'm 47 now, so I was kind of wrestling with that choice in my 30s. Mm. And I decided that I wasn't well suited to it personally for a number of different factors. Part of that being undiagnosed neurodivergence at the time and just learning about myself and how to take care of myself. And then also just my own fulfillment and then tremendous respect that I have for people who are parents and just feeling like I wasn't well suited to that. Like, I think I would have been a good mom, but I also think it's the hardest job in the world and it should be left to the people who really want to take that on. And I didn't see myself as that. So
11: Stephanie, when you made that decision in your 30s, as you mentioned, you're 47 now, as you reflect on it, how are you feeling about the decision you made?
20: I feel fantastic. I think it was one of the best choices that I ever made. Now, I will add a caveat that I work with teenagers. I'm a psychiatric nurse.
11: Okay.
20: So I work with 13 to 17-year-olds. So I do get that feeling of being in contact with younger people and kind of being a surrogate parent. It's kind of really, it's so suited to me because I get to help instill life values or lessons and help out teenagers who are going through difficult times. But then I get to give them back to their parents at the end of the day. And so I am still in contact with young people. I love my job. I'm so perfectly suited to it.
11: And still, obviously, you have an important role in society through your work. I'm curious, you mentioned that you work with a lot of teenagers. Are they telling you anything about how they see themselves having kids when they get older?
20: Yeah, you know, these are discussions that I do have with my patients, and a lot of them, it seems to be split. There are definitely some people who say, oh yeah, for sure, want a big family, definitely want to have kids, and then some others, boys and girls, who are like, nah, I don't think that that's for me, right? And so when they talk about their concerns about finances and the environment or just life in general, and you know, I think it's split, maybe a little bit more swayed towards not having kids than in previous generations, just because of the climate.
11: Yeah, just the reality of the world. Yeah, all the factors we've gotten into. Mm-hmm. Stephanie, thank you so much for the call. You really helped us out. I appreciate it.
20: Thank you.
11: That was great. What do you think, Lisa? What jumped out to you there?
9: So I think we finally heard the one thing that I was still waiting for someone to say. Mm. And I don't know if it's residing, you know, it no longer is important, but she said environment, that the kids are talking about the environment. And so in the past, when we've asked people these questions, climate change comes up a lot and the future of the planet. And so people say, well, like, I don't want to bring a child into this world because we're all headed for, you know, this implosion of, you know, climate change and all of the threat that is associated with that.
11: And then you add the political weirdness on top of it. So many things, right? Yeah.
9: Absolutely. Yeah. So hearing a little bit of that, that's the first time I think that I've actually heard that expressed, though. And I guess it really is among young people that are most likely to say that rather than older people who've all kind of already gone through this and have made their decisions.
11: Yeah. There's something I want to raise here. We've just still got about 10 minutes left to go in the show and it hasn't come up yet. So I just want to go down this road a little bit with you, Lisa, because as a country and as a province, we're also having a conversation about immigration right now. As our birth rate shrinks, how do you see immigration factoring into attempting to boost or supplement our population?
9: Right. So we had a few years where we kind of opened the floodgates and we had lots of immigrants coming in. And then people got upset because they thought that they were, you know, taking other people's jobs and housing. And then, of course, the government responded and closed the gates. And we're now living through that era. And closing the gates means that we, this year, our population has not increased, right? We are the same as we were before. And if we keep those doors closed, right, how we grow our population is through immigration. We can't force or encourage or entice women to have more babies. And so if we don't grow as a population, our economy cannot grow. And so it makes for a really interesting time because here in this province, right, we are talking about doing things that are going to disincentivize people coming to this province. And I'd worry about that, right? If our economy needs to be vibrant, we need to have more people. Immigrants create jobs, they don't take jobs.
11: You know, what happens to a place when the population doesn't grow?
9: Yeah. So again, we can start to see what's happening in other places, Japan, Korea, China. These are countries that are really struggling with how to meet the needs of their population. We have in Japan, there's this phenomenon of older people dying alone. And it's because, you know, if you don't have children, you've got all these people who are aging and then they don't have children or grandchildren to look after them. And so they're living alone. They're dying in isolation. It's just kind of one side of, you know, what does it look like over time if you've got a population that's just full of older people and not enough younger people?
11: I have an email question here from Mac. Mac says, I wonder if your guest thinks that boomers and Gen X are perhaps not as involved as grandparents. It's been difficult having little support despite living close to our parents, and I have a lot of friends in the same situation. And what do you think there, Lisa?
9: Well, there is the reality that we are far more mobile today. And so often, right, grandparent relationships can unfold over a very long space, right? And then it's difficult to come and visit or provide support. But there's a lot of research that talks about, you know, how fulfilling grandparenthood is. And lots of people aspire to become grandparents, want to provide the support. And we've had a couple of callers who've already referenced the support that they get from their own parents in terms of the grandparents. Parenting, you know, support that's available to them. So I think it's a bit mixed, right? If you're living far apart from your grandparents, it's going to be hard to access for sure. But others who are close and get that support, that's a huge benefit.
11: I also have this email from Amy. Amy says, if Canada wants women to have more kids, then Canada should provide more support. We tried for years and had to do IVF, that's in vitro fertilization, which was very expensive. While we have some daycare support, it's always a question about whether it will be defunded. That's a concern for a lot of families. If the funding is not secure, it's hard to plan for. I also know many, many people trying to have kids and needing IVF, and then there's no financial support. The $20,000 cost is not affordable for a lot of people. And this doesn't even touch on how hard it is to live in a society without the village needed to raise kids. We now have one, but because it took so long to conceive and because of age and the expense, we won't be having any more. Does that sound familiar to you, Lisa?
9: Absolutely. So IVF is something that increasingly provinces are adding to their healthcare plans. Remember that our healthcare system is run by provinces. And yeah, they're late to the table for sure. But I think they're trying to play catch up because they know that women are not having the number of kids that they want. And one way to help them is as they get older to increase the medical kind of interventions that can help them to get there.
11: All right. We have another caller up now. Victoria is here from Calgary. Victoria, you're on the air.
1: Yeah, hi.
11: Hey, thank you very much. You have two kids, I see?
1: Yeah. This is such a juicy topic, honestly.
11: Isn't it? Yeah, we've heard from so many interesting people. But what do you think?
1: So I have two children now. They're ages 4 and 8 months, so I'm at home with the little one. I was set on not having kids, and actually my first one was an accident, I guess, or, you know, a happy one.
11: Sure.
1: But I really struggle with that because I'm an artist. I was set on building a career in the arts. And so, you know, I knew that I couldn't really focus on both things at the same time. I am married. I have a supportive partner. But so I struggled with that first pregnancy. I had my child in Edmonton, ended up moving to Calgary to get the support from my parents and my sisters. So, yeah, the whole village thing is real.
11: Of course.
1: And I was also lucky enough to find an employer who lets me balance family life,

0: your younger self that was worried about not being able to balance a career in the arts and kids, what would you tell her now with the experience you have?
1: Find a good partner, ask for help, and you know, bring your children into your life. I think that was a big shift for me. Like, I thought it was two separate things, and I've been really working on trying to integrate both. So I do bring my daughters into the studio.
0: Yeah. Oh, good.
1: I bring them along to things, and I try to make them, you know, good people. Like, I think environment was a huge thing about not wanting to have children either.
0: Yeah.
1: But, you know, I'm teaching them, hopefully, good things so that we can leave the world a little better.
0: Thank you, Victoria. It's so good to have you.
1: Thank you.
0: I really appreciate the call. So, Lisa, we only have about 40 seconds left here. So I just have one more question for you before we go. This low birth rate we have, just considering all of the factors we weighed, do you see this as a fixable issue for Canada?
2: It's not a fixable issue in terms of restoring the birth rate to above replacement. We're going to have to figure out a way to live as a society with this lower birth rate. What I think is interesting, and when I've listened to all of the callers today, is to just think about all the ways in which people are forced to be creative and resourceful to kind of navigate their own way. And I think we could do better, right? People have complained about finances, the lack of childcare, the kinds of arrangements that they have to make with their own families. We could do better as a society to support families, and I hope in the future that we can find out a way how to do that.
0: What an hour, Lisa. Thank you so much. What a pleasure. And thank you for helping us through it. It was so great to have you.
2: Thanks. It was a joy for me, too.
0: I really appreciate it. That's Lisa Strohschein, a sociology professor at the University of Alberta, who answered all of your calls and emails through the hour. Thanks to everyone who did get in touch today. We're off the air tomorrow. There's going to be special programming to mark the National Day for Truth and Reconciliation. We're going to be back with you Thursday, and we're going to tackle another one of the referendum questions. Question 7. It's about the Senate and what you think should happen to the Senate. So we'll have that conversation Thursday. See you then. I'm Andrew Brown. Thank you for listening.
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4: And it's an Edmonton International Film Festival staple, and it's still growing 20 years after its launch. 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
7: A forest is being restored in Portland, Oregon, thanks to a partnership between Indigenous and non-Indigenous people, and a book co-authored by a woman from Sweden and a Mohawk man encourages Canadians to work together on everyday reconciliation.
8: This is the CBC Edmonton News. At 1 o'clock, it's 12 degrees in Edmonton. Good afternoon. I'm Emily Ray Pasiak. RCMP have charged a 17-year-old in Lethbridge with multiple offenses related to terrorism, child sexual abuse, and animal cruelty. RCMP say the teenager's online activity was consistent with the terrorist group known as 764. Police say it's an international ecosystem of violent online predators who get youth to hurt themselves and animals and commit child sexual abuse. RCMP Superintendent Matt Johnston leads the National Security Enforcement Team that investigated the case in Lethbridge. He says police around the world are seeing a massive spike in these types of investigations.
9: Especially with this, I'd say there's a very significant enhanced level of cooperation with international partnerships, given, to be honest, how heinous the activities are that they are subjecting children to. And to that very point, the fact that they are victimizing and weaponizing.

0: children as well.
1: Johnson is asking parents to know what their children are doing online. He says predators are targeting kids as young as 10. And children who are isolated or more vulnerable are at greatest risk because predators pretend to offer them a sense of belonging. To a high-profile murder case out of Massachusetts now, there has been a big shift in Lindsay Clancy's defense. Her lawyer, Kevin Reddington, now arguing there is not enough evidence to suggest Clancy actually killed her three children. The 36-year-old has pleaded not guilty to murdering her children in 2023, arguing that she had postpartum psychosis at the time. Until now, the defense had not disputed that Clancy caused her children's deaths.
2: Where is the evidence that she did this?
3: I suggest to the court they did not prove probable cause, and they certainly did not prove that she was not acting at the time of the psychosis and should be found not guilty.
1: Earlier this month, the highly divisive case ended in a mistrial after the jury failed to reach a unanimous verdict. A hearing is set for November 2nd in Massachusetts to discuss next steps. A New York prosecutor is reopening a criminal investigation over allegations of gang rape at Cornell University. A woman known as Jane Doe filed a lawsuit against the university earlier this month. She claims to have been drugged and raped over the course of several hours at a fraternity house in 2024. None of the fraternity members were ever charged. The university issued a statement Monday. It says any suggestion the university did not impose punishments is false. Cornell's statement says it expelled some students and suspended others. The school also banned the Chi Phi fraternity chapter from the campus. Back here at home, a Calgary-based infectious disease specialist wants more people to know about the connection between one's heart and respiratory health as we head into another flu season. Dr. Oscar Larios says a respiratory infection can weaken a person's heart, which can be more serious to those with an underlying heart condition. And in those individuals, Larios says it's important to consider getting vaccinated.
4: A vaccination does not necessarily mean that you won't get sick, but it certainly provides you that protection that you may not get as sick as you would have without it. So, you know, I think it's a simple measure to try and prevent individuals from getting pushed over the edge and potentially, you know, losing their life even.
1: Larios says flu season typically runs between October and March, and he says the flu, RSV, and COVID vaccines also start to roll out next month. But he says behaviors such as hand washing and staying home when sick are also key to stopping the spread of respiratory viruses. Rogers Place is celebrating its 10-year anniversary this year. Though public investment in the arena was controversial, the arena has been credited in part for revitalizing Edmonton's core, especially post-COVID. Heather Thompson, VP of Edmonton's Chamber of Commerce, says Rogers Place has brought in more dollars downtown.
5: When people have a reason to be here, a compelling reason, we're looking at nearly like billions of dollars of investment in consumer spend.
1: During last year's playoff run, the Edmonton Oilers hosted the LA Kings for a series of games. According to the Chamber, restaurant volume increased citywide by 24% and by nearly 90% near Rogers. Taking a look at your weather now. In Edmonton today, a mix of sun and cloud, 30% chance of showers, wind out of the northwest, gusting to 50, high of 15. Tonight, clear, wind gusting to 40 overnight, low of 6. Tomorrow, sunny but clouding over a bit in the afternoon, wind gusting to 40 again out of the northwest, high 14. Right now in Edmonton, it's 12 degrees. 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
6: About 15 minutes from downtown Portland, Oregon, you will find a forest. Tryon Creek State Natural Area is the only state park located within a major metropolitan area. It's 654 acres of lush forest, footpaths, a paved bike route, and horse trails along Tryon Creek. This forest once held an abundance of native plants like western red cedar, salmonberry, and hazel. But with the arrival of settlers came new species, like ivy, a popular evergreen climbing vine.
7: At one point, this park was almost entirely ivy.
6: 50 years ago, it threatened to take over the entire forest.
7: That was something introduced. People were even planting it, you know, ornamentally, right? And it led to a forest that didn't have a lot of native plants.
6: That's when friends of Tryon Creek got to work. started in 1970 by park neighbors who wanted to restore and preserve the forest, they began the arduous task of pulling out the fast-spreading plant. Indigenous environmentalist Lena Owls Hicks is the restoration program's coordinator.
7: The original founders, essentially, of this group, they go and pull ivy throughout the park, and it makes a huge difference.
6: Lily Yazzie is another coordinator with the restoration group. She says the goal isn't to eliminate non-native plants like ivy, but learn to work with it, not as an invasive species, but as a displaced relative.
5: When we regard anything that we're unaccustomed to or that has come from far away with this negative, harmful, eradication type of language, and it ripples out. It changes the way we think about our human relatives and communities. You know, we have a lot of human communities that are in a similar cycle and situation of displacement, and we don't want to be generalizing these concepts and let that seep into our way of approaching the work.
6: Working with ivy is one way volunteers are making friends with these displaced relatives and restoring balance to the forest.
7: With that ivy, you know, we've hosted some classes this past year with a local native elder where we had people come to that class, go outside, pull ivy for a few hours, then come back, strip it down, and learn how to make baskets with it, and get that kind of full circle process.
6: The Friends of Tryon Creek put reconciliation in action by coming together as Indigenous and non-Indigenous people to make real change. The group follows Indigenous land tending practices centered on reciprocity and ecological and cultural restoration. Through these efforts, native plants are being restored to the forest.
7: The wonderful thing about the native plants here is, like, they are so resilient, and you see that through just the areas where you pull little ivy, and that next year, like, that native seed bank that was just lying under it, like, starts to come up, and you see those native plants come up when they're just given that space.
6: Just like the people.
7: Exactly. I think it's so important to, like, remember that and identify that.
6: Anine, bonjour, hello and welcome. This is Unreserved. I'm Rosanna Deerchild. Lena Owls Hicks says caring for the land is more than ecological repair. It is a vital act of cultural restoration.
7: When people said restoration, I was like, wait, what do you mean exactly? Because I think inherently it should be like environmental restoration as a means of cultural restoration. To me, it's one and the same.
6: Lena works alongside her colleague Lily Yazzie to restore native plant species along Tryon Creek in Portland. Their group is made up of Indigenous and non-Indigenous people, a small but meaningful act of reconciliation.
5: I think the conversation of reconciliation is so important. I try to have patience with the pace that things are moving at. Sometimes optimism feels like a bit of a chore, but it serves us better than pessimism and giving up. I think our ancestors have sacrificed too much for us to not take our place in that lineage of resistance and pushing things forward.
6: Back on this side of the medicine line, when Elin Sandberg Miller immigrated from Sweden, she realized she had a lot to learn about the Indigenous peoples of these lands.
0: So I decided to put myself out there and ask all those stupid questions that I was worried to ask, and I understood that many other people also were, because we had such a big knowledge gap.
6: Now Elin is sharing her journey with others alongside Derek Uranianos Montour. The two authors say their work and resulting friendship is an act of everyday reconciliation.
8: Reconciliation at its core is relationship. Yes, government or institutions have obligations, but those government and institutions are built by people.
6: Today, whether plants or people, there's room for everyone on the path to restoration and reconciliation. How can Canadians bring reconciliation into their everyday lives? This is a question that Elin Sandberg Miller wanted to understand when she moved to Canada from Sweden in 2008. It set her on a journey to build relationships with Indigenous people and reframe how she understands her responsibilities as a non-Indigenous person. Enter Derek Iranianos Montour. Derek is Mohawk from Ganawage. In 2021, he appeared as a guest on Elin's podcast, where they started an honest conversation about reconciliation. Elin, Derek, welcome to Unreserved.
8: You're cool.
9: Thank you.
6: Let's start with Elin. You moved here in 2008. What made you want to learn more about Indigenous people in Canada?
9: Well, I came here with a very rosy picture of Canada. I still have that, but I also learned that there are some challenges. I soon learned after I moved to Montreal that there were reserves outside of Montreal. I had no idea they still existed. So I started to read up to understand why, how that could be, how people could live under different rules and conditions and very different circumstances.
6: Mm. Was there a particular moment in those early days that moved you from rose-colored glasses, as it were, that stands out for you, that, you know, that is important and helped you get started on a reconciliation journey?
9: I think when I asked the people around me if they had been to either of these reserves, Ganawage or Ganasatage, and they just looked at me like, no, why? Do you want to go and buy cheap cigarettes or what? And so I understood that there was no relationship really going on between people.
6: Mm. What was it about that that disturbed you or just piqued your interest? Or what were you feeling when you heard those kinds of things being said?
9: A bit of both, I think. Mm-hmm. I have a background in human rights and international law, and I've always felt very strong for justice issues. So, it just struck me as wrong on many levels.
6: And so what did you do then? Go in and investigate? Or what was your next steps?
9: I started reading up. And then after I started working in the Federal Public Service in Ottawa, I was asked to integrate together with my team Indigenous perspectives into our work. I needed to engage with Indigenous peoples, and I needed to learn about the protocols and how to do that in the right way.
6: Mm. And when you did finally go and do those interactions, you know, how did it compare to what were you being told and as opposed to the reality?
9: I quickly understood that I had no idea about Indigenous realities today. So there was one meeting that we organized. So I worked on conflict resolution processes and peace negotiations and how to advance women's roles in this and also on conflict-related sexual violence. So when we asked these Indigenous groups we had invited to a meeting about if they could share their experiences with other peoples abroad and share their perspectives, they said, sure, but how about starting in Canada? How about starting with missing and merging Indigenous women and girls here? And, you know, I was mortified and I started to understand the depth of my ignorance.
6: Mm-hmm. And so what did you do with that? You took that lack of knowledge, I don't want to say ignorance, because, you know, we're all in a learning journey here, and turned that into a podcast.
9: Yeah, so I wanted to come up with concrete guidance for individual Canadians who wanted to engage, whether on the personal level or professional. So I decided to put myself out there and ask all those stupid questions that I was worried to ask. And I understood that many other people also were, because we had such a big knowledge gap. It's also hard to know where to start. Mm. So I invited people to the show and I asked them those questions. And I basically just let them speak and tell me what non-Indigenous people could do to contribute to the national reconciliation process.
6: Yeah. And what was the reaction to, as you say, your stupid questions?
9: I think there was a lot of patience, thankfully. Sometimes people need to explain things to me more than once. People told me that I shouldn't be afraid to ask those questions. I think that everyone on the show appreciated the concept. Before, actually, I had been warned by people about doing this, but only warned by non-Indigenous people. They said that you can't be in that space, you can't talk about these issues. But, you know, my intention was not to do the interpretation or tell people what to do. It was just to listen and learn and then, you know, hope that other people would learn from listening in.
6: Yeah. Now, as we said, here comes Derek, Mohawk. Mm, we all know about those Mohawks. How did you end up on Elin's podcast, Derek? Mm.
8: Well, first, Niao Go for having us. I really appreciate it, Rosanna. I've appreciated the show. At the time that Elin was doing her podcast series, I was working. I had been invited to sit on a panel investigating the discrimination that was happening in the military and to try to provide some recommendations or advice or guidance to the higher military command to see what kind of additional steps they would take. Well, during that time, and it was around Veterans Day, Elin had reached out to see if I'd be willing to be a podcast to talk about some of my experiences in the military and, like the rest of her series, to talk about potential reconciliation ideas from this concept of really how can all Canadians, all everyday Canadians take part in this thing called reconciliation.
6: Yeah. And what did you share about your experience in the military with Elin?
8: I grew up on reserve and, you know, I grew up in an alcoholic home and I grew up starting using substances early. And, you know, I think I started drinking at 12. And so by the time I hit graduated high school, I was trying to survive in some respects. And so I had joined the military maybe to survive, but also maybe to try to find an end in a way. And I joined up an infantry regiment called the Royal Montreal Regiment here in Montreal. And I started learning, I took a duck to water. I really appreciated what they were training. I liked the physical exercise and I liked being the sense of a brotherhood where you kind of, a sense of belonging, really. And that's what many of us strive for in life, you know, trying to find hope and meaning and belonging and some kind of purpose. And so we kept the training throughout going, and as many Canadians know, 1990 kicked up, you know, Anishinaabe first, and then my community. And during that summer, I had gone to a training at Valcartier Canadian Forces Base, and there was probably like 6, 7, 8 guys from Anishinaabe that were all in the same training. And that's where I actually met Mark, Elin's husband. And it was right at the height of the conflict. I was packing up some gear, and outside the tent, I heard some of the troopers saying, and they were talking about the Oka, and I heard one of them say, I hope we go in and kill all them savages. And like, it felt like somebody just punched you in the gut, you know, and I froze, and I rushed outside. And everybody just stops and looks at me with this blank stare. And like, I felt powerless, you know, like what am I going to start fighting them all? Like, who's like, they could have, it might as well, they all said it, you know, and like, it didn't matter. Cause nobody defended it. Nobody stopped, you know? So that, you know, really kind of broke something, you know, in the sense of which side am I on here? Like, what am I doing? And so I met with the other guys from the community and we left that training and we all made our way back home. You know, it really struck me that the Canadian Army had surrounded my community and there was talk of them going in. You know, and when somebody joins the military, a man or a woman, you join with the understanding that you may be put into conflict. You may be put into a situation where you have to take somebody's life and or your life can be taken. That's at the end of the day what it is. And as youth training, I think I always felt that there's a degree of, I guess, protecting our community in some respects and protecting these lands. And it flipped when I was in this group that I guess you're willing to give your life to in some respects to save others. And they're ready to go and kill your mom, your brothers, your grandparents, you know, your neighbors. That's who the savage is, you know, in their minds. And me realizing that's how they portray me, even if they're not saying it. So that was a very big turning point. So I shared a lot of that. And when you think about it, how do we as Ganogerono come to a place of reconciliation?
6: Yeah.
8: And so after the series, Elin had called me up one day and said, hey, thank you for being on the show. I'll be honest, I don't think this story is done. I think there's still that has to happen with this idea of reconciliation. And I'm thinking about writing a book. And would you be interested in writing with me? And I thought really long and hard, Rosanna. I wasn't sure. I'm in our community as many may know, membership is a big issue, you know. And my mom's from Scotland. She was born there. And I grew up in the community. I've always seen myself that way. But some in the community also remember being called, you know, an apple, you know, white on the inside and red on the out, or a candy cane. And so this idea of acceptance and belonging do I breach that if I'm going to talk about this? And how far do I go? So I had to think about that and you know, at the end, why me? And I have to eventually got to a place of why not me? I have a journey that can be shared. And maybe if somebody else is struggling with the same things that I struggled with in life, maybe this could help them.
6: Yeah. So. And so in the days following that conversation on your podcast, how were you feeling about what he'd said to you?
9: I thought a lot about it. I mean, a lot of the, not just that part, of course, Derek shared a lot of his personal experiences on the podcast that I didn't know of and that are hard to react to in real time. I'm sure you encounter that a lot. So there was a lot to think about and a lot to keep talking about.
6: And why did you ultimately decide that Derek was the man for the job? This is the Mohawk for me. I need him to help me write this book.
9: Yeah, no, that was really the fact that he was keen. He was really into the concept, but not afraid to change it. And also that his story was so compelling.
6: Yeah. And Derek, when Elin came to you earlier, you had said you had some apprehension and you weren't sure you wanted to do it. What ultimately changed your mind to do the book with Elin?
8: I think that fear or that apprehension often stifles our voice and it takes away our power in that way. And I remember when I was getting sober or trying to, and I always used to say, why me? Why did these things have to happen to me? And I went to a meeting one time, an A meeting, and I remember hearing a young girl, she's probably like 24, 25. And she said almost the same words of me of like, I used to say, why me all the time until I stopped saying that. And I said, why not me?
6: Yeah.
8: You know, why does everybody else have to have a bad life and I have to have a perfect life? You know, no, everybody has things that happen. It's how we respond and react and accept those things. And that helped me see things differently, you know, and I honestly think the Creator speaks to us through people, you know, and we have to listen to what everybody says to us because we never know if it's a message from the Creator, if it's meant for us. And so that, I felt like that meant to me. And as I was thinking about it with the book, that came to me. And so I finally said, yeah, why not me? Let me do it. Let me put myself out there.
6: Did you have concerns about working, you know, with a non-Indigenous person, particularly somebody who wasn't born in Canada, who, you know, might not get the nuances? Or what were your concerns about that?
8: I mean, I've shared it with Elina before and others in our talks that, you know, I didn't want to be the token Indian. You know, I wanted us to produce something that was meaningful for both of us and that we could create an impact. We knew that we wanted to target non-Indigenous people. And Elin says it best that we didn't create this system as Indigenous people of you know, called Canada and denied our voice. So the system itself was built by non-Indigenous people. So really reconciliation is a non-Indigenous task, you know, and we can explain and guide and give our perspective, but if we're continually denied a voice or denied a seat at the table or denied an opportunity, which is what the system's built, it takes somebody to talk through, you know, and what I realized that sometimes we're tired as an Indigenous person or sometimes our voice is not heard because of, let's say, the preconceived notions that another non-Indigenous person have. And so they hear it better sometimes from a non-Indigenous person. So what I liked with Elin is she was open to that, you know, and she was a real ally, you know, and I talk a little bit in the book about ally versus a savior versus somebody's racist or ignorant or really just apathetic. They don't care.
6: Yeah. And Elin, a common refrain, you know, among many Canadians or some Canadians at least is, you know, what happened to us as Indigenous people is in the past, has nothing to do with me. It happened before I was born, blah, blah, blah. And here you are, someone who isn't even from this country, wanting to engage in reconciliation and find those answers. What would you tell people who think reconciliation isn't their job?
9: Well, so even after I read up and started to understand the magnitude of the injustices that had taken place, and I still didn't really see my own position in this, I felt like surely I, as an immigrant, didn't have anything to do with what happened 150 years ago. But then the more I thought about my own role, the more I understood that we all have a role to play. And even our inactions have an impact. For example, I also didn't realize much about the Sami people in my home country, Sweden, before I came here and read up about indigenous peoples here. So it's been a very humbling experience for me altogether. So one example is that in Sweden, almost half our electricity comes from hydropower. And, you know, it's clean, it's renewable, it's cheap. What's not to like? Except that it came at the cost of the Sami people. They destroyed their cultural sites, their reindeer herding land, their fishing. And so I grew up with my house, you know, being heated by this electricity and our lights burning from that electricity, and they still do. And the Sami people are still not fully consulted on new mining projects, on the wind parks that are being built up north. So the colonialism and it continues. And if we don't do anything about it, then we are responsible for that. So that's what I want to say. And also the concept, all my relations that I have learned throughout this process, also speaks to that for me, that we are all part, whether you want to see it as part of creation or we are part of this world together. And what we do, it has an impact on other people, whether we are driven by greed or gratitude. And so it's very important that we think about that, that we all have power to do something and we all have a role to play.
6: Yeah. What challenges have you had to overcome, you know, in this reconciliation journey that you've been on?
9: Well, I've had to question my own assumptions. So, you know, the way we worked on the book is we drafted our chapters, but then we sent the first draft to each other and we commented and we took that on board. And so I learned a lot through that process, and a lot of assumptions that I had made and had no idea that Derek kindly pointed out.
6: And to Derek, what have you done? You know, what are some of the ways that you've helped Elin through these difficult moments?
8: Really just talking and always coming from a place of acceptance and a place of, hey, this is my perspective, trying to gently show the way and lead from, at least from the teachings that I'm aware of. And we're all learning, right? And you said at the very beginning, we're all on this learning journey in many ways. Often we're confronted with questions that the person may think is stupid. I've heard that during this session today, but I'm not sure that any question is stupid because you're coming from a place of not knowing and wanting to be respectful and wanting to learn. One of the things, you know, that Elin and I talked about is non-Indigenous people also have to put into work. It's not Indigenous people's job to teach every single Canadian that they meet. You know, there's so much information out there already. But if they don't put in the work and start asking the question themselves, then it's always on us as Indigenous people to do that. And Elin never took that approach. She was always like, hey, I read this, and did you look at this book? And so we talk about wherever you live in Canada, who lives near you? Which Indigenous nation had the land first in that surrounding area? But once you learn that, pick another nation. Who are the Ganyakaga people, or who are the Salish people? And research and read about that. You know, that's what we mean by building on a platform of knowledge.
6: This is Unreserved on CBC Radio 1, Sirius XM, US Public Radio, and Native Voice One. I'm Rosanna Deerchild. We'll get back to my conversation with Derek Iranianos Montour and Elin Sandberg Miller after the break.
1: It's 1:30. Good afternoon. I'm Emily Ray Pasiak in the CBC Edmonton Newsroom. Here's what's making news right now. A Calgary infectious disease expert says as we head into flu season, it's important for people to understand the connection between respiratory and cardiovascular health. Dr. Oscar Larios says most people connect a proper diet and regular exercise to having a healthy heart. But he says there are other factors to consider, especially for those with an underlying heart condition.
4: Respiratory infections can take a toll on your heart as well. As you can imagine, you know, when you're fighting an infection, your heart has to work a bit harder. There's a lot of inflammation going on in your body. oxygen levels can maybe be a little bit lower. So it puts a lot of strain on your heart. And so if you already have a heart condition and it's at least stable, it can kind of knock it off kilter a bit.
1: Lario says flu season typically starts in October, and that's also when the RSV and flu shots usually start to roll out in Alberta. He says vaccines are a way to help ward off or at least minimize symptoms, especially for those with an underlying heart condition. Taking a look at your weather now. In Edmonton today, a mix of sun and cloud, 30% chance of showers, wind out of the northwest, gusting to 50, high 15. Tonight, clear, wind gusting to 40 overnight, low of 6. 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
6: Welcome back to Unreserved. Today, lessons in reconciliation from our people and plant relatives. Let's get back to my conversation with Derek Uranianos Montour and Elin Sandberg Miller. They are the authors of Everyday Reconciliation, a guide to action and change for all of us. How has this reconciliation relationship journey changed you, Derek, with Elin?
8: I think just going through the book process and writing and hearing from Elin's reflections on what I might have wrote helped me question and reflect my own memories. That helped me even further on my healing process. So that I think is a positive change. As far as interactions, you know, with a non-Indigenous friend or others, it helped me come to a place that I know I said earlier that it's not our job, but in some respects it is, you know. Like I go back to all of the advocates who fought for our rights, our predecessors and our ancestors, you know, going back 7 generations is when Canada was formed. And so I think if I don't put in the work now, what will it look like for the next 7 generations from now?
6: And what about for you, Elin? What's changed for you?
9: Well, as much as I have read up and learned on my own, it's really when hearing from Derek how all those decisions about his community, you know, building the seaway, building the railroad, all those decisions that have been taken that had just infringed on Ganawagan and impacted his community, and how that has impacted him, his family, his community, that to hear that firsthand really makes you understand how intergenerational trauma is created. Because that's also, it's very abstract for, at least it was for me, I think for many non-Indigenous people. When you read about residential school, you read about land rights being violated, you read about the treaties and how they weren't, obligations were not fulfilled, and it's still so abstract. But to hear it firsthand from someone who has grown up in reserve and who has been impacted so deeply at the personal level by all those decisions, it changes how you see it.
6: And what do you think your relationship teaches us about reconciliation?
9: Well, I think reconciliation has been very much a government-driven project in Canada. And I think that that's good. The government should keep working on it. There's lots of work left. But it also needs to happen at the people-to-people level. If we don't know each other, and most of my friends don't have any Indigenous friends, if we don't know each other, then what are we reconciling? If we don't know each other, that's when there's mistrust. That's when we have bad communication. That's when prejudice persists. So we need to get to know each other. We need to build friendships. We need to build trust. I think that's necessary to actually have true reconciliation.
6: Everyday Reconciliation was published back in June. What does it ask of its readers?
9: Well, the book targets non-Indigenous readers, and I think the first thing is really it asks that they inform themselves. We may not have learned much in school, but it's not too late, and that's the good thing. We can go out and we can read. Just like Derek said, there are so many ways of informing yourself.
8: The other thing is once you know, then do. Take action. There's so many things that could be done, but it's about taking action every day.
6: And what kinds of responses have you, gotten so far from readers?
8: Very positive so far. I keep going back to a reflection that we had in Picton. We were invited to speak and we weren't sure if anybody were going to show up at first because it was a walk-in kind of event. And sure enough, right before it started, we had a flood of people. So we were talking to about 20 people. And at the end, I think of a young, I think she was from one of the communities near there. And she had reflected that she came with a certain perspective. She had, you know, preconceived notions about Elin, you know, a white woman, and who is she to tell us about reconciliation now? Mm-hmm. And instead she made the comment, I'm really grateful to have come. You've changed my mind and my reflection, and I can't wait to read your book.
6: And Elin, what about for you? Is there a memory that stands out for you as you, you know, introduced this book into the world as in terms of a strong reaction, good or bad?
9: I think it's been mostly good, but that may be because people don't tell you if they don't like it.
6: Oh, they'll tell you. They'll tell you.
9: It's not always easy as a non-Indigenous person to do the right thing, to say the right thing. And so then we don't do anything because we worried, you know, of overstepping boundaries, etc. So I think to read about someone who puts herself out there and ask those questions, and I think that can be helpful. And we have some very interesting discussions.
6: And so what's next for the two of you on this journey? Is there a part two? Is there a movie, a series? What's happening? What's going on?
9: Yeah, it's a Netflix call us.
8: I never would have imagined writing a book in the first place. And so Elin approaching me and me coming to a place of acceptance to write this, I'm kind of on the path that the Creator gave me, you know. Every day that I wake up on this earth, another day, I thank the Creator for giving me another chance to maybe make a difference in the world. What that is, I don't know, but I that's what the journey is all about, not the destination.
6: Absolutely. Well, thank you both for your time today.
9: Thank you so much.
8: No go.
6: Derek Iranianos Montour is the executive director of Ganawage Sagotiyata Genhas Community Services. He is Mohawk and Scottish from Ganawage. Elin Sandberg-Miller is a deputy director at Global Affairs Canada. She immigrated to Canada in 2008 and is a dual Swedish-Canadian citizen. Together, they co-wrote the book, Everyday Reconciliation, which is available now. 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I'm Rosanna Deerchild. Today, everyday reconciliation in our friendships and our forests. In the middle of Portland, Oregon, a forest is being restored. At Tryon Creek, Indigenous environmental leaders Lily Yonzi and Lena Aus Hicks are helping lead the work. They are bringing Indigenous knowledge back into the care of the land. Lily and Lena work with volunteers and community members. They plant culturally important species and tend to the forest without pesticides. And they're working toward a future where salmon and lamprey can return to the creek. But this work is about more than restoring an ecosystem. It's about restoring relationships with the land and with one another. Lily is a member of the Navajo Nation, and Lena is a member of the Tomolko Coast Miwok Tribe. Lily, Lena, welcome to Unreserved.
10: Thank you.
11: Thank you.
6: Now, for someone who has never been to Tryon Creek, paint us a picture of what it looks like and what it's like to be there.
10: Yeah, it's in my mind, like quintessential Pacific Northwest forest, incredibly lush and green, just dripping with rain and ferns and moss and all of these beautiful conifers that keep their needles and their foliage all year long.
6: Wonderful. Thank you, Lily. And Lena, did you want to add something to that?
11: Yeah. Just for more of a take you on a walk through the forest here. We're roughly 640 acres or so within the Portland metro area. And it's a beautiful canyon that has the Tryon Creek itself running through it and connecting to the main stem of the Willamette River, which is one of the huge rivers that runs through Portland, through Oregon, and is a bearer of many culturally important
7: species and sites like Willamette Falls. It's just a bit of a ways away. And yeah, it's a really special place. We have roughly 13 miles worth of trails through here. We work in partnership with Oregon State Parks to, yeah, have this shared mission of cultivating or revitalizing connection to land through this park. And so, yeah, it's a really special place. It's a natural space, so it has that extra layer of protection. And yeah, it's really lovely. It's really accessible for folks to just come and take a hike in the park or do whatnot. Yeah.
6: Well, sounds beautiful. What would you want people to understand about, about this place beyond simply seeing it as a forest or a public park? What's its connection to the Indigenous communities?
7: Yeah. These lands have been called home by many tribes along the Columbia and Willamette for time immemorial. So the Clackamas Chinook, the Wasco Rishrum, the Tualatin Kalapuya, many other tribes and bands along here. Tryon itself is a place of gathering, of connection, of trade, this kind of corridor where now the Highway 5 runs through was a traditional corridor for folks to travel through. And so the history of the park after settlers came to the area. It started getting cut down and being logged in this area. The first iron furnace actually was started right by Tryon. And so it has that history of no longer being an old growth forest. It's a second growth forest. But before it reached a stage of being developed into, you know, homes, buildings, whatnot, neighbors in the area were actually able to stop that development from happening. The Friends of the Area, which is how our group, the Friends of Tryon Creek, was first formed. So yeah, it has a long history of, you know, tribal importance, and it continues to be a really important gathering site, especially for the Indigenous community in the greater Portland area. We host, you know, events throughout the year, like Indigenous Cultural Day, which is a time for folks to gather and come together and celebrate the culture that is here.
6: That sounds amazing. And so in terms of, you know, the restoration of plant life in the area, what kind of, you know, what species of plants are being restored in Tryon Creek?
7: So we have a lot of beautiful Western red cedar that we're working on, you know, building back up that like higher canopy layer of cedar, of big leaf maple, red alder, a lot of important like barks, as well as, yeah, a lot of food. So salmon berry and skunk cabbage and service berry, hazel for both fibers and for hazelnuts, all sorts of plants from, yeah, kind of all different stages of growth, choke cherry, various plants like that we're really targeting. And so, yeah, we within our work specifically have some designated areas that, you know, we keep that no spray, no pesticide zones so that we can really focus on these first foods and medicines. Stinging nettles, a big one, that we can really uplift them and make sure that they're safe for consumption and harvesting. And also in turn, that kind of connects to our creek itself. A lot of the work that we're doing is also to support, again, those salmon and lamprey making their way home to this creek. And so a lot of that's like shading the creek to keep it cool with those cedars and those larger trees and things like that, as well as we have a big beaver population here that's amazing. And, you know, they're absolute ecosystem engineers. So targeting them to make sure that they're happy and healthy and then can support those salmon and lamprey and mussels and whatnot. So yeah, it's a wide array, and luckily we have a lot of them. And yeah, it really just centers on how you approach those plants and how you care for them and restore them is different when your intention is different, right? When it's just like non-native management versus when you're like managing something for food and medicine, your targets are a little different sometimes. And so having that whole balance with all those plants is a big part of it. Mm.
6: And so when you're doing this kind of work, what does that look like? What does this restoration work actually look like?
10: Specifically, a restoration technique that we've been using at the park more often. We have a non-native grass in the park. We're not alone in it. Many, many people are familiar with reed canary grass and know all of the benefits, trade-offs, negative associations with this plant. It grows really well in riparian areas, and so we're finding a lot of it along the creek. And it is negatively impacting the health of the creek and the native plants that we're looking to cultivate down there near the creek. And so we've been trying, since we don't want to use herbicide But we do want to address and bring the ecosystem back towards a state of balance. We've been using this braiding technique.
6: Now, when you say you're braiding the grass, are you like braiding it in the ground or?
10: Yeah.
6: What does that do exactly?
7: We are essentially French braiding the grass down. Part of how, you know, this grass expands is like, you know, it has its root systems and it just really easily spreads and will like close in on the creek. And it's really hard to get those roots out. It's really labor intensive. It really disturbs the ground that, you know, sometimes it's not the most beneficial to just purely remove it. So we started this practice of experimenting of something new, but using a traditional practice of braiding to really just keep it at bay, because it can grow, you know, as tall as human's height. It can grow really tall and shade out a lot of our native plants, especially the ones that we've planted that are just little babies that we want them to get sunlight and water and have space to grow. You know, just starting with three strands and French braiding kind of in spirals around those new plants, just as close to the ground as possible. And it worked really well. You know, they still grow, but a lot shorter than if they were just completely free to grow. Another gift from a non-native plant of like, you get to have that experience of learning how to braid, to connect your hands to the land in that way and be around each other while you do it, while also managing it and keeping it at bay to give like other native plants room to grow. I like could just spend days just out in the sun braiding, having eagles fly by. Like, it's a lovely time.
6: Burst into song, maybe.
7: Absolutely.
6: One of the things that caught my attention about the work that you're doing there is that there's Indigenous and non-Indigenous people coming together to work on a project like this. Why is that important?
7: I think it's a reflection of, you know, our modern world, right? Like, these lands are called home by so many people now, both Indigenous and not to this land. You know, I myself am Indigenous, but these are not my homelands. My homelands are in California. And there's so many people who have shared experiences and mixed experiences that it can all help each other, like, thrive and grow together. I think just having all the different perspectives and people coming together and finding those shared relationalities and how we can all connect to the land. You know, like, one of my favorite things being here is I'm like, I'll see a new plant sometimes and I'm like, oh, that looks so similar to this, like, one plant that I know. And then I realize it is, but, you know, it's adapted differently in this region because it's wetter here versus back home or whatnot. And it's really exciting to, like, see those shared plants and how they differ. And I think that's, like, true to people, too. There's new plants here that our ancestors didn't deal with. And so it's finding those new ways to work with them. And it's that same way with people. That doesn't mean we're going to forget the past, but we're going to use it to inform the future and use each other to, like, share ideas and find new ways to approach things. And so that's the importance of having everyone involved.
6: Yeah, having everyone involved. I like that. One of the things that we're doing here in Canada is reconciliation. And one of the things we're talking about today is, how do you do that, right? How do you take part in acts of reconciliation? And this seems like a, you know, right up there on the examples is in terms of how you can take part in that. How do you see it as an act of reconciliation between non-Indigenous and Indigenous people?
10: I think the conversation of reconciliation is so important. I feel like there are levels to it. I try to have patience with the pace that things are moving at.
6: Same, sis.
10: I think our ancestors have sacrificed too much for us to not take our place in that lineage of resistance and pushing things forward. What I really see us doing with this organization is moving past acknowledgement. Whenever I see a land acknowledgement, I always think, and what else? What else are you doing? Land acknowledgements have their place for sure. I've had many conversations.
6: Sure, 10 years ago. 20 years ago, absolutely.
10: Yeah.
6: Let's move on now. Yeah, gotcha.
10: Yeah. I think it addresses a very real problem of lack of visibility for tribes and Indigenous people. I mean, I've talked with people within my lifetime that have said things along the lines of like, oh, I thought you guys went extinct, or I've never met a Native person in my life. You know, like, I've had these conversations within recent years. That acknowledgement and building that visibility is the very, very first step. But I see our work is going a lot further. the building that I'm sitting in now is a really big part of that, more than just a block of text, but a physical presence on the landscape. This building was finished roughly a year ago, and it's styled after a Chinook and plank house. It has carvings from several different tribal artists from the area, and all of the building materials are culturally informed. To have those values actualized as an actual building, a space that people can gather in, and that the next generation of forest stewards, of kids that come out to the park for our educational programs, they can begin to have this innate understanding of Indigenous presence. We're still here and we're still resisting and stewarding these lands despite significant suppression and exclusion.
6: Getting back to the creek and the forest and the work you're doing there, how do you, you know, see this restoration helping to restore cultural connections? Lena?
7: Inherently, it should be like environmental restoration as a means of cultural restoration. To me, it's one and the same. And so I think, you know, all the work we're doing, like this building, you know, it's all these living land acknowledgements, right? Like put into action, that acknowledgement and that honoring. And so, yeah, the work that we're doing is vital to, you know, restoring these first foods and medicines and fibers. You know, with our work, we're really thinking about what is this going to be like long term? How is this going to sustain us long term? And so making sure that there's opportunities within community to be involved in the work, to guide our work. You know, we're frequently like in communication with like the local Indigenous people of what plants do you want to see prioritized? What do you want restored? What do you want to harvest from? Then it's like talking about why aren't the salmon here right now? It's like that larger education and advocacy for these projects that are vital to cultural restoration, because we want to make sure people can continue to eat their first foods and have these materials, you know. And so other ways that looks like is us doing like basket weaving classes that we hosted here for like our local elders to lead. We've had wonderful classes, and those are even looking at both the native traditional plants that have been used for basketry, but also new ones like English ivy. It's a win-win. You get to pull it out and you get to make a basket from it. And so like teaching people how to do that and kind of change their mindset for like also with these native and non-native plants of like, I think a lot of Western viewpoints is that it's black and white. It's good and good or bad. But also there's that larger education and restoration of accepting like, these are displaced relatives and, you know, they aren't traditionally here, but like, how can we work with them? How can they help us still while also helping our other native friends who need space to grow in sunlight? Like making sure that's all incorporated into our restoration and like that larger educational component, especially for the folks who aren't familiar with Indigenous practices and knowledge is...
6: Yeah. The other thing that you mentioned earlier, which I love, is this idea of language and what you're naming these things. So rather than invasive species or non-native plant, you're calling it a displaced relative. Can you explain that concept and why you call them displaced relatives?
10: Yeah, this distinction between non-native versus invasive, the way we talk about the work and the land, I think is really important. It can sometimes feel like maybe we're going down too far of a micro level to this terminology when there are these big scale crises of cultural erasure and the climate crisis and just so many threats from the current administration. Or it all feels very urgent. It all feels very endangering to our ways of life and our ways of relating to the world. So it feels sometimes like this is such a small detail in the grand scheme of all of those issues. But the way you think and the way you talk about the work informs your approach when we regard anything that we're unaccustomed to or that has come from far away with this negative, harmful, eradication type of language. It really changes how we view the work, and it ripples out. Changes the way we think about our human relatives and communities. And so I think that's where the original thought was and how it was first explained to me was that, you know, we have a lot of human communities that are in a similar cycle and situation of displacement, and we don't want to be generalizing these concepts and let that seep into our way of approaching the work.
6: Mm. Now, for someone, you know, who's listening, who might want to participate in a reconciliation action with their Indigenous neighbors or non-Indigenous neighbors, Lena, you know, if you don't live in Portland and you can't go to the creek and braid grass and you want to participate in a reconciliation action, what would you suggest people? Where do they begin?
7: I guess kind of circling back, truly, you know, that first step is that land acknowledgement of like, where is your home? What grounds are you standing on? Like, starting there. And from there, you know, it's looking into what organizations and tribes are in the area and how can you support them, right? How can you

0: what people want. I cannot speak for every person and every tribe and every Indigenous person, so I'm not going to. It's ask the folks in your area what they want, and they also might say, hey, I don't have the capacity to tell you what to do and how to do it. And that's also part of it, right? Is like meeting people where they're at, helping where you can, and also not being overbearing when it's not wanted or needed or helpful at that time. Starting with knowing where you are, who you're around, and how you can uplift, if possible, the people in your area, like that's the first step. But also, again, I think taking in those lessons of language and knowledge and just this different Indigenous worldview versus that linear worldview is, how do you talk about the land? How do you talk about yourself? How do you talk about your approach to things? It's such a critical point. And just changing that mindset and being able to start understanding that, because that'll truly shape everything that you do with how you approach it.
1: Hmm.
0: There's all these different steps on how you can kind of absorb and inherit this Indigenous knowledge and not have it in an extractive way, but truly in a guiding way. To where even if you're not Indigenous, you can be guided by the wisdom of like Indigenous knowledge and integrate it in a way where you're not taking someone's per se explicit knowledge, but you're taking the methods of practice and you're going to start learning those things on your own through observation and recognition and just listening. Yeah.
1: Keyword. Thank you so much. Lena, Lily, thank you so much for your time today and for your wonderful work.
2: Thank you. Thanks for having us.
1: Lily Yawzi is the Green Leaders Coordinator for Friends of Tryon Creek and a member of the Navajo Nation. Lena Owls Hicks is the Restoration Programs Coordinator for Friends of Tryon Creek and a member of the Tomolko Coast Miwok Tribe. That's all our time on Radio Indigenous. This episode was produced by Kim Kasher, Michaela Van Kooten, Rhiannon Johnson, Amanda Geer, and Elena Hutchins-Lyle. I'm your favorite cousin, Rosanna Deerchild, coming at you from Winnipeg in Treaty 1 territory. Kinanasimit Nawa. Agose.
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5: Laptops, cell phones, and other devices are not allowed in a first-year humanities course at Carleton University. 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The Curse of Cursive on The Story From Here with host Gloria Makarenko after the news.
6: This is the CBC Edmonton News. At 2 o'clock, it's 13 degrees in Edmonton. Good afternoon. I'm Emily Ray Pasiak. The minister responsible for Canada-U.S. trade says the federal government has decided not to speak on the daily posts and comments from the Trump administration. Dominic LeBlanc insists Ottawa will not rush into a bad deal with Washington.
7: We're not negotiating a detailed text, but we remain in contact with them. And if the prime minister concludes at some point that there's a deal possible that protects the sovereignty of our country, that would be in the economic interests of the country, then we would obviously be in a position to have that conversation.
6: LeBlanc's comments come after U.S. bans on more Canadian imports took effect today, the latest escalation in a trade war that has already led to tariffs on tens of billions of dollars worth of goods. RCMP have charged a 17-year-old in Lethbridge with several offenses related to terrorism, child sexual abuse, and animal cruelty. Police say the teen's activity online was consistent with a terrorist organization known as 764, and that the international grouping of violent online predators convinces youth to harm themselves and animals and commit child sexual abuse. RCMP Superintendent Matt Johnson leads the National Security Enforcement Team that investigated the case in Lethbridge. He says parents used to be able to tell their kids they were safe if they didn't go in a dark alley and get in a white van, but that has changed.
8: Nowadays, especially again post-COVID, there is a sense that

0: Well, the kids are in the house. You know, I'm really busy with my life. There's a lot of stuff going on, very digital environment. Why don't you just go into your room? Here's a tablet. Shut the door. You're safe because you're in your bedroom. But unknowingly, what we've done is we've invited that dark alley and that white man.
1: Johnson says 764 is targeting children as young as 10 years old, finding them on platforms that are popular with kids, and luring those who are vulnerable by offering them a sense of belonging. Rogers Place has been open for a decade this year, but what has the arena done to revitalize Edmonton's downtown core? The CBC's Sarah Shadewasser has more.
2: Since opening its doors in 2016, Rogers Place has become a fixture in Edmonton's downtown, and businesses in the area say the core wouldn't be the same without it. Christian Mena owns Sabor, a Portuguese and Spanish restaurant just down the street from Rogers. While his business has been open for nearly 20 years, he says it's picked up after the arena's opening.
3: The first 2 years were crazy. It was just madness. Every hockey game, every concert, it couldn't be busier.
2: The prospect of revitalization and downtown vibrancy were driving factors for City Council approving the arena at the time. But public investment into Rogers Place was a controversial decision. Former city councillor Linda Sloan McCulloch opposed the investment in 2013 and says she'd vote against it again today.
4: I think it was flawed at the beginning and it's still as flawed, if not more so, today.
2: As the Oilers Entertainment Group continues development of Ice District, debate about taxpayers chipping in persists. Sarah Shadewasser, CBC News, Edmonton.
1: A Calgary infectious disease expert says as we head into flu season, it's important for people to understand the connection between respiratory and cardiovascular health. Dr. Oscar Larios says most people connect a proper diet and regular exercise to having a healthy heart, but he says there are other factors to consider, especially for those with an underlying heart condition.
5: Respiratory infections can take a toll on your heart as well. As you can imagine, you know, when you're fighting an infection, your heart has to work a bit harder. There's a lot of inflammation going on in your body. Oxygen levels can maybe be a little bit lower, so it puts a lot of strain on your heart. And so if you already have a heart condition and it's at least stable, it can kind of knock it off kilter a bit.
1: Larios says flu season typically starts in October, and that's also when the RSV and flu shots usually start to roll out in Alberta. He says vaccines are a way to help ward off or at least minimize symptoms, especially for those with an underlying heart condition. Taking a look at your weather now, in Edmonton today, a mix of sun and cloud, 30% chance of showers, wind out of the northwest, gusting to 50, high of 15 degrees. Tonight, clear, wind gusting to 40 overnight, low of 6. Tomorrow, sunny but clouding over a bit in the afternoon, wind gusting to 40 again out of the northwest, high of 14. The rest of the week is looking pretty nice out there. Mostly sunny days and temperatures in the mid-teens are forecast to take us through the rest of the week and weekend. Right now in Edmonton, it's 13 degrees. 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

0: Welcome to The Story From Here. I'm Gloria Makarenko in Vancouver.
1: My philosophy teacher last year, basically in her lectures, we weren't going fast enough. And she's like, do you guys want to spend 5 minutes every class, like learning cursive? And so she got us like the grade one little books and we did them for 5 minutes every day. And I've just kind of stuck with it now.
0: In a first-year humanities course at Carleton University, cell phones, laptops, smartwatches are not allowed. Students have to handprint or write their notes. Not easy for some of the 17 and 18-year-olds who grew up not learning cursive writing. So in our second half hour, we're going to hear from their teacher and a whole lot more from those students, too. We have stories for you over this next full hour, all of which originally aired over the past week on local and regional CBC radio shows across the country. First up, the Badass Youth Gardening Club. Harvest time is wrapping up across Alberta. And for one group of teens, it means reaping the rewards of a pilot gardening project in the community of Beaumont. The CBC's Adrian Lamb introduces us to the Beaumont and District Agricultural Society Youth Club.
2: In our garden, we're growing a bunch of stuff. Cabbages, lettuce, peas, carrots, peppers, bunch of different herbs, beets, beans, spinach, squash, tomatoes, green onions, all of that type of stuff.
3: 16-year-old Kira Lang loves showing off her garden.
2: Trees and stuff, so we have like Hascap berry bushes and cherry trees, as well as like raspberry bushes are behind you.
3: Lang and five other teenage girls are the Badass Youth Gardening Club.
2: So right now we're at the Beaumont and District Agricultural Society, or Badass for short, where me and a group of friends and stuff get our garden plot and stuff all set up so that we can grow things and sell it at the market.
3: Tara Pombert is the Ag Society Youth Coordinator. She secured the $16,000 to run the program.
4: A Canada Post Foundation grant, and they supported our request for some funds to get a youth club started and a committee with that youth club to get youth more involved in Ag Society decisions and programs. And then we also recognize that one of the challenges for youth is finding work, getting work experience, getting another challenge, of course, in agriculture, where young people need to start thinking about agriculture as a potential career path, whereas a lot of farmers are aging, and a lot of times youth aren't really thinking about agriculture as a career path, or else they think of agriculture as like cows and tractors.
3: Pombert knows there's a living to be had growing local produce. She's been running her own business, Sunflowers Urban Farm, for 7 years now. The 44-year-old mother of two also knows there are a ton of teens looking for work. The last census had 25% of Beaumont's population pegged at under the age of 15. Lang says that's why the garden was a good fit for her.
2: It's hard to find a job here in Beaumont, so we decided to grow our own. It's an opportunity for us to gain entrepreneurial experience by being able to grow our business and sell our own things, and the work experience on top of that. To show like scheduling ability, math skills, the ability to communicate with a team, all things that employers are going to want to be looking for on a resume, right?
3: But it was a learning curve. Few had ever gardened before, including 15-year-old Avery Shepherd. And she says between the rain and the mosquitoes, it wasn't easy.
5: The biggest challenges this year in the garden were definitely the weather. The rain and the bugs have been so bad. So with the rain, it's kind of been hard delegating when we're going to be watering and how we're going to go about the weeds and stuff, because a bunch of different things tend to grow with the different like climate. So that's been hard. And then also the bugs while we're out here are so bad. So trying to work with kind of not getting bit as little as possible is probably also a big challenge.
3: So much rain. They had two plots to start with, but one was completely washed away in a torrential downpour, eating into their bottom line. And then there was the math. Shepherd says it was a struggle to schedule the six gardeners so everyone got the same number of hours working in the garden and selling produce at the Beaumont Farmers Market. All lessons she intends to showcase moving forward.
5: I feel like that's a really important thing to have on your resume, especially because it shows that we've been putting in the hours and like actively going and putting in effort. But I also think that it's just like, I think that the knowledge I've gained from this program will just really help me, because I kind of want to start a garden now. Like, I just think it's cool to have in, like, my backyard when I'm older.
2: I think that if we just pull a couple more, then that'll probably be enough carrots.
3: Yeah. Tara Pombert watches this first harvest unfolding with pride.
4: The thing that surprised me the most was just how committed these girls became. You know, like, they really embraced the program despite all the difficulties. They brought their energy, they made it happen, and yeah, it was really fun working with them and inspiring for me. It made me feel like I had found potentially a nice way to be bringing the youth into the ag society, into agriculture again, and that's where my passions are.
3: As for Kira Lang, she says the bugs, the flood, and the long days were all worth it to see what's coming out of the dirt now.
5: I didn't know our carrots were ready, and I was so excited for the carrots. Like, people were saw me, like, freaking out, like, oh my gosh, we have carrots. It probably looked really stupid, but you know what? Growing your food yourself, you can definitely be able to relate to, oh my gosh, like, we did that. It's definitely a huge feeling of joy, a huge feeling of pride, and memories that I'm going to remember for a long time.
3: And seed money has already been secured for next summer to expand the program and continue the growing.
4: What is that? Oh, it is a frog.
5: Oh, that's a good one.
3: In Beaumont, I'm Adrian Lamb.
6: Great story about the Beaumont and District Agricultural Society Youth Club, or as the 16-year-old president, Kira Lang, calls them, badass for short. Thank you to Adrian Lamb of CBC Calgary.

0: Sylvia Mok describes herself as an emerging Chinese-Canadian film director. She grew up working in her family's restaurant in Halifax, and she has turned that experience and that of other Chinese restaurant families into a new short film called Restaurant Kids. It's part of the National Film Board series Redefined. Here's Sylvia in conversation with Alex Mason of Main Street in Halifax.
1: So my documentary is called Restaurant Kids. It's about the Chinese restaurant community in Halifax and the experience of growing up Chinese Canadian with a restaurant as a second home. And really, that's based on my own experiences. I grew up here in Halifax. My parents own Star Anise Vietnamese noodles, and I spent my entire life in this community and kind of always never questioning it or looking at it from the outside. I never really thought of making it a center point of a documentary or really looking at it that way.
2: And then it turns out to be something that other people are relating to. Other people have a story to tell. And to some degree, it's a story of at times hardship, right? Is it Gary Young? I have a clip of him here, which starts with him talking about how he feels enthusiastic when he's young about wanting to be involved in his family's restaurant. But then there are times when he feels the absence of his parents.
3: My name is Gary Young. I am 33 years old, and we are right now in May Garden Bedford location in Halifax, Nova Scotia. I'm the manager. I'm also the son of the owner of May Garden. I remember when we were really young, my mom and my dad wouldn't bring me to the restaurant too much, but I had asked my father, I remember, can I be a takeout counter attendant? But he wanted me to get trained up on the dish pit first. I was 13. That was the first time I started working at the restaurant, 13 years old. There was times where they were working so much that definitely had some resentment. You know, why aren't they showing up to my badminton matches? Or why are they not showing up to my piano recitals? I'd look out into the crowd and I see all the parents cheering, but my parents were not there. So there was times like that that made me really dislike the fact that I had parents that were in restaurants.
2: So that's Gary Young. Yeah. And then there are somebody else in the film talks about going from their day job to working at the family restaurant in the evening if their mom calls them in. So to what?
1: Yes,
2: degree,
1: that's my cousin, Fionica Guan.
2: What restaurant is that?
1: That's for Sheng's Chinese.
2: Okay. So to what degree did you find that this was a story of people who experienced hardship and had some regrets? Or what else is this story turn out to be about?
1: Ooh, that's a really good question. Well, I always knew when exploring this kind of story and kind of exploring our experiences as restaurant kids, I always knew that it was going to be something that was complicated and not one note. I really wanted to explore like the good sides of having, you know, growing up with this place as a second home, but also like, you know, places of vulnerability. And I think that, you know, having parents that are just working so hard and are off to work every single day, like that's something that I think a lot of restaurant kids, that experience, I know we would all share about not having enough time with their parents or having to juggle, like, you know, the responsibility of helping and versus our own lives. And I knew that sacrifice was like a really, really big theme that I wanted to explore. And I think that's something that we hold a lot in not even in Chinese communities, but I think any immigrant family community, I think the story of sacrifice is always something that we hear about. But I knew I didn't want it to be just like a sad story that was just like, look at how much they sacrifice. Let's all take a moment and be grateful. I wanted there to be moments of humor and like unexpected moments where we get to really see a glimpse inside our world that isn't necessarily like sad or happy. It's just our lives, and it could be complicated, chaotic.
2: In terms of the moments of joy, like at least a couple of the people in your film talk about when the restaurants close, like after hours, they would crank up their own favorite music. I think Miley Cyrus is one example of like something that they not playing when the restaurants open, but they're like dancing around the restaurant and just taking advantage of this giant space.
1: Absolutely. That is by far my favorite part of the documentary, because I feel like that perspective is something I think only a restaurant kid as myself would see the magic in that. Because to me, growing up, the restaurant, I always felt like it was like my own castle and I could do whatever the heck I wanted there as a kid. And oh, I just really wanted to like explore that kind of point of view at the end of the day. What are we doing? And we're doing weird stuff. We're singing, we're dancing. I remember as a kid, I did Taekwondo lessons. So I would just fully practice my Taekwondo form and just do kicks all the way from the top of the restaurant to the very back of the restaurant. And I wasn't sure if that was just my own experience, but I was happy to hear that all the other kids had their own specific thing that they liked to do. And I was just really grateful that they shared that, because that's exactly what I wanted to share in this documentary.
2: And the doc is called Restaurant Kids, but I also got very caught up in the things that their parents had to say. Like a couple of examples is one older guy says, if you ask me whether I'm a good dad, I would say we weren't really qualified because we only focused on making a living. By the time I got off work, he was already asleep. Another parent says, you work hard to put them through school and give them knowledge. You don't really want them to end up in a restaurant.
1: That was Lloyd Yu saying that first line, who's my uncle. And then the second one is Eric Young, who's Gary's father. So I hope that gets to show how really tight-knit this is, because the elders were all people that we're all related to.
2: And then Gary is in the business. We heard Gary in that clip earlier. He's running the restaurant.
1: Yes,
2: he kind of ended up right where his dad didn't want him to be.
1: Yeah. I feel like for the most part, you know, like I think we as restaurant kids grow up knowing that they're putting in those hours so that we can go to school and pursue our passions, and wanting us to, I don't know, there's that like stereotypical, you know, like a Chinese family expectation of like, oh, you should be a lawyer, you should be a doctor. But I think in general, just knowing that they want you to follow your path, I feel like it's never a strong expectation for our parents to carry the torch. I think that was never really their intent, was to start an enterprise so that it could go on forever. So I think that was kind of our relationship to it. Like, we grew up knowing that they want us to pursue what we want and pursue our dreams. But I think that could take us anywhere, you know? And I think it's kind of amazing. I think it's amazing that Gary, like one of the main participants, his passions and his journey have brought him back to May Garden. And he's doing such an amazing job managing. I mean, they've expanded ever since. And now May Garden, I would say, is like one of the biggest Chinese restaurants, now franchise, and still running really, really strong. Whereas the other restaurants, you know, the elders had retired and now their kids are doing something else. So they don't have, you know, afterwards the restaurants are going to close and we don't have a piece of documentation to remember them by. So I guess that brings me to like, you know, why I feel like this documentary is really important, because I think that we feel that sense of like worry. We know they want us to do something else, but we're also kind of worried that how are we going to remember, carry on that legacy? So I feel like that's our complicated response. But I love that Gary is an outlier to that and is carrying that legacy really proudly.
0: Celia Mok's new short documentary, it's called Restaurant Kids, and she was speaking with CBC Halifax's Alex Mason. And you can watch the film online. It's at nfb.ca/collections/redefined.

0: The Tryon Museum is attached to Jack Sorensen's house on Prince Edward Island. In it, you will find details of the 100-year-old history of radio on PEI. How radio works has been a longtime fascination for Jack. It's what got him interested in learning about electronics. It set him off on his career, first repairing radios and TVs, and later with Island Telephone, and eventually teaching. When Jack was young, this was entertainment.
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0: That was part of a broadcast of the play Hedda Gabler from 1949. And walking into his museum, you find radios. Some go back to the 1930s. Stacy Janser paid Jack a visit, and she started her tour looking at some of the oldest pieces in his collection.
2: This is the oldest radio that I have, 1924. It's a Canadian Westinghouse Radiola 3. And I'm proud to have that because if we're celebrating 100 years of radio, this is going to be the oldest one that I have to show people. Now, the radio by design has two vacuum tubes. It has various tuning controls for volume and also for tuning in to the different radio stations. Now, the small radio part is this little black section in here. That doesn't look all that attractive. It does to me as an electronics person, but if you're going to fit this into the home again, that's needed some decoration to it. So it was put in a wooden box. And the earliest wooden boxes were solid wood with all kinds of scroll work on it like that, so that the lady of the house would be proud to have that in her living room. Now, to listen to this, people would have used a headset. And there's a sort of a disadvantage to that. One person could only listen to the radio at one time. So then they go to an outside speaker, or a speaker that's larger and away from the radio, possibly. This device uses a horn approach to amplify the signal in a mechanical sense. So you feed what was in the headset into the horn, and it gives you the same approach as your human hearing, only in reverse. Well, with a battery radio in the early 50s, we were confined basically to, well, conservative use. We listened to in the morning to the weather forecast, and then noontime we'd come in for a break, listen to the obituaries, and a small opera at the end of that, and then we turn the radio off. We didn't leave them on all day like we do now, and then go back to work, and then do some listening in the evening to entertainment again and news and that kind of thing. I turn on a small transmitter I have to represent what AM sounded like in the olden days. This radio also turned on at the same time. And it allows me to then turn the turntable on. This turntable came from CJRW, was saved from the time when they went to FM. And if I turn this other switch on, when the turntable...

0: 97. And I've been adding to it ever since. Some of them I would have taken them as trade-ins for newer models when I was in that industry. You know, people have given me things all through the years, and I've collected quite a mass of electronic equipment, over 300 pieces in my collection, that's on an online museum, and I haven't got room here to display it all. We have equipment that came from a CJRW in Summerside, and that station was put on the air in 1947. The control board that was used in the station for switching in the different sources of information, like tape recorders or microphones or record players, whatever they used, setting up the volume level that would go to the transmitting site. This is the original microphone, the carbon ribbon microphone from RCA Victor that they would have used on the station. This came through the graces of Paul H. Skuurman, who was a radio announcer and also manager of CJRW. Now, CJRW went to FM in 1999, so he had the foresight to save some of the equipment that came from the original AM station and brought it down here then for display. Radio up until 1900 was Morse code or code transmission. The making and breaking of a radio wave to give you a code that other people could listen to and decipher. But he got a step further than that. He went and put voice and music on the carrier wave so that other people, everybody, could listen to it and interpret that intelligence.
1: We interrupt this code transmission to bring you Christmas greetings from Brent Rock, Massachusetts.
0: We attribute the ability to put audio on radio transmission to the engineering of a person by the name of Reginald Fessenden. He was a Canadian, but he had to go to the States in order to make this happen. But on Christmas Eve in the year 1900, he was able to put a voice transmission on the air. It would probably be a signal picked up by the people in the ships out on sea, and there was suddenly a voice coming through the radio. It must have been quite astounding for them at that time.
1: Special. Wherever you are, may the peace and joy of this festive season reach your hearts and last throughout the coming year.
0: The program that you just heard was Paul H. Skuurman in Summerside as the announcer, and my wife Arlene was the rendition of her Handel's Largo. I'm trying to figure out some way that I can pass this on, because on PEI, this is the only radio collection that I know of that actually has the commercial broadcasting element to it. I am working with an agency that would probably take part of my collection, and I would need to pick out what is the most important pieces to have for continuing on with this story. That wouldn't be a lot of components to have to put in a place and have it on show, and that could become a permanent display for some of the other museums that are on PEI.
2: That was Jack Sorensen, who runs the Tryon Museum on Prince Edward Island. This year, the museum is celebrating 100 years of radio on Prince Edward Island. Thanks to CBC's Stacey Janser for taking us there. I'm Gloria Makarenko in Vancouver. 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
3: It's 2:30. Good afternoon. I'm Emily Ray Pasiak in the CBC Edmonton Newsroom. Here's what's making news right now. RCMP have charged a 17-year-old in Lethbridge with multiple offenses related to terrorism, child sexual abuse, and animal cruelty. RCMP say the teenager's online activity was consistent with the terrorist group known as 764. Police say it's an international ecosystem of violent online predators who get youth to hurt themselves and animals and commit child sexual abuse. RCMP Superintendent Matt Johnson leads the National Security Enforcement Team that investigated the case in Lethbridge. He says police around the world are seeing a massive spike in these types of investigations.
4: Especially with this, I'd say there's a very significant and enhanced level of cooperation with international partnerships, given, to be honest, how heinous the activities are that they are subjecting children to. And to that very point, the fact that they are victimizing and weaponizing children as well.
3: Johnson is asking parents to know what their children are doing online. He says predators are targeting kids as young as 10, and children who are isolated or more vulnerable are at the greatest risk. Taking a look at your weather now in Edmonton today, a mix of sun and cloud, 30% chance of showers, wind out of the northwest gusting to 50, high of 15 degrees. Right now in Edmonton, it's 13 degrees.
2: Welcome back to The Story From Here. I'm Gloria Makarenko in Vancouver. I hope you're enjoying today's program. Coming up, the 500th performance of The Banjo Save My Life. But first, a woman from Yellowknife is reflecting on her cherished friendship with Canadian boxing champion George Chevallo, who died earlier this month. Chevallo won the Canadian heavyweight title 5 times and also boxed head-to-head with people like Muhammad Ali and George Foreman. But some of Chevallo's greatest challenges came outside the ring. He lost his wife and 3 of his sons to drugs and suicide. After he retired from the ring, Chevallo turned his grief into purpose, spending his time speaking about the dangers of substance abuse. His second career and a chance meeting with a teacher from Yellowknife brought him to the Northwest Territories in 2005, and it was the beginning of a long and unlikely friendship. Shannon Scott is the host of Trailbreaker, and here she is in conversation with Audrey McDougall.
5: Audrey, hi.
6: Hi there.
5: So we're here to talk today about your friend George. First of all, I just want to say I'm sorry for your loss.
6: Thank you, and thank you for this opportunity to share some memories that I have with George.
5: Yeah, so I think we got to start at the beginning. I mean, George, well-known Canadian boxer, prolific Canadian boxer. How did you meet him? How did this friendship start?
6: Well, quite unexpectedly, I was wearing I'm a running coach, amongst other things, and this gentleman was reading signage, Yellowknife, track and field coach, on the back of my jacket. And it was a very unexpected conversation. He said, I'd love to go to Yellowknife someday. And I didn't know that he was George Chevallo, the pugilist. It stepped into a conversation about what we do in life. And I mentioned that I was working with students that were struggling with mental illness and the devastating effects of drugs and addiction. He then proceeds to open up his wallet and he gives me his business card called George Chevallo, Fight Against Drugs. And at that time, I go, oh boy, here's a window, an opportunity to have George Chevallo speak to addictions, fight against drugs. And as a program support teacher, I shared with him, I said, I was dealing with students dealing with mental illness, and he's being so expressive. He's such a beautiful man. And I said, I'm just, you know, trying to help them see possibilities for their future. And he said, we have to do this together. And then he started to open up about his life. So we're in the Toronto airport, and I was going home to Yellowknife. Anyway, he had spent much of his own life, obviously, speaking openly. He told me about the terrible impact of drugs and addiction in his family and in the world that he was in, and about the importance of reaching young people. And over that conversation, I just said, I'd love to bring you up north. Would you be up for doing a tour? And he said, well, what do you mean? I said, well, visit my schools, and we could go to the prisons. We can go to the Yellowknife Correctional Center. We can go to Alcoholics Anonymous meetings. And he said, that would be extraordinary. And I went home, talked to my superintendent of education, Mitra Husalak, at the time. I asked if I could have a week off work to take George Chevallo on a tour. And he said, go for it. So bottom line is, I was able to, with the support of Yellowknife businesses, at the time it was Fraser Towers, gave George the penthouse for accommodation. George ate with our family. Our 3 kids at the time were elated to have George to do, you know, mock boxing matches in our living room. Having said this, when George came up, I don't know, one of the most amazing experiences was he listened to people so well after his speeches, and his powerful presence when we were at the Yellowknife Correctional Center one gentleman came up to me, an inmate, and said, I really need to speak with George. And he started to cry. And I said, well, that'd be fine. And George said, yes. I said, would you be willing to stay and speak with one of the inmates? And there was a long story connection there that he understood this person's story because this gentleman had actually spent time in the Kingston Penitentiary with one of George's sons. The reason I'm sharing this is because George just, I could see this. I went for a walk, but it came back. It was like an hour later. He's still talking to this gentleman about life. It was just a very special heart. It just obviously blossomed in my heart that this man just connects. His life wasn't all about boxing. Even though he was never knocked down by Muhammad Ali, you will cover that side of the story, I'm sure. But what was more powerful is he was just so kind, and he talked honestly about addictions. And I am grateful for George. If I were there at the funeral today, I'd be saying, thank you, George. And, you know, you made a difference.
5: It's quite remarkable from a chance meeting in line in an airport to now. While you've been talking, I've been picturing him kind of on these stages, but also I keep getting drawn back to this image of him holding mock boxing matches with your kids in the living room.
6: Yes.
5: Gosh, what a moment that must have been.
6: Can you imagine? So we have the photos. Having said that, Yellowknifers will be hearing this and say, well, I was the one, and maybe for confidentiality, privacy, I won't even say the names of my son's buddies that came over to meet, and they were thrilled. The cutest part is when I also was a fitness instructor at the Yellowknife Racquet Club. I got a free membership for him, but then George arrives with slippers on his feet. It's like minus 40. And I said, George, you need boots. I can get boots for you. No, I'm fine. He's slipping around, going up the steps at the Yellowknife Racquet Club. And I'm like, oh dear. I arrived. The manager at the time said, sir, you're going to have running shoes. He says, I don't have any. And I said, turned to the manager and said, I think he's okay. I think he can handle slippers in the weight room. He's okay.
5: I certainly can. I mean, your fondness for him is so evident. Out of everything, out of everything that happened between the two of you, is there one memory that you really hold the closest right now?
6: I don't know. His way of helping others. Weeks after George left, the impact and kids coming to my office, my program support teacher office, and they say, do you remember? So I would write to George and I would call Joanne and his wife and I would say, oh my gosh, the positive momentum. It's still happening here. It's still happening, George. He just wanted to help people. And I guess trying to help others, I just loved his soul. So I think the most thing that, you know, he was a man who believed people deserve another chance in life. And we would talk about privately of our own challenges and mistakes that with family and friends and how we missed the beat on some things. And of course he was beating, oh my gosh, another pun, beating himself up over his wife, his sons. And that's sad. There's sadness, but I also like to put a lovely positive note on here that life goes on. The message is there. We take the good stuff. We learn from the bad stuff. And as I said, he was just an amazing, amazing man.
5: Audrey, thank you so much for telling us about your friend. I really appreciate it.
6: You're very, very welcome.
2: That was Audrey McDougall remembering her friend and Canadian boxing champion, George Shivalo. Thanks so much to Shannon Scott, host of Trailbreaker in Yellowknife.

0: 10 years ago, Keith Alessi was diagnosed with cancer. He was given a 50% chance of survival, and that news completely changed the direction of his life. He decided to start performing with his banjo. Before hitting the stage, he was a CEO of some major companies, including a branch of the Westmoreland Coal Company in Saskatchewan. His show is called Tomatoes Tried to Kill Me, But Banjos Saved My Life. Last week, Keith performed it for the 500th time. Well, he joined Adam Hunter, host of the Morning Edition in Regina. And Adam began by asking him about his life before he hit the stage.
1: Well, I was living this corporate life, and I had a closet full of banjos I couldn't play. I had an obsession with them, but life kept getting in the way, and the closet kept filling up. And at age 61, I was the corporate CEO of international corporate CEO of the Westmoreland Coal Company, and I decided to resign and pursue my interest in the banjo. And 2 weeks later, of course, I was told I had a 50% chance of living a year. So as I went through my treatments, I was joining circles of musicians, trying to learn to play the darn thing before I died. And my doctor said, "Hey, you look better than you should. What are you doing?" And I said, "Well, I'm playing this instrument." And she said, "You should tell that story." And that led me to the stage back in 2018 at the Toronto Fringe Festival, which was supposed to be 5 shows. And here we are 500 shows later, 6 countries, 3 continents. And it's been a wild ride, but probably the most rewarding thing I've ever done.
2: Keith, why the banjo?
1: I got obsessed with it as a kid listening to the Ballad of Jed Clampett on the Beverly Hillbillies. It didn't make any sense. It was just something about the sound of the thing. I wasn't a musician. I'm not particularly musical, and I, in fact, state every night that I'm an intermediate player, but it gave me great joy, and it's led to this journey. And from day one, you know, we've donated 100% of all ticket sales to local charities everywhere we've gone, and we're now at a little over $1.5 million that we've raised across Canada, the U.S., the U.K., and Australia.
2: Keith, when you are going through your treatments and you're given that diagnosis, you pick up the banjo. What did the banjo do for you during that time?
1: Well, it's a distraction, right? And there's a therapeutic effect to the vibrations of music. It's a real thing. There are music therapists that go into hospitals and kids' places and retirement communities. It's something very primal about the sounds of instruments and music in general. And for me, it just gave me a positive focus, so I wasn't sitting there obsessing about the treatments that I really had no control over. I just had to go through. And I made great friends in the musical community of old-time musicians. I ended up playing old-time banjo after my retirement, and it was really healing in both emotional and physical ways.
2: And Keith, you got to explain the title for us. Tomatoes Tried to Kill Me, But Banjo Saved My Life.
1: Well, when you do a Fringe Festival show, you have to have a hook. But the thing about it, I grew up in an Italian household, so the tomatoes represent the household I grew up in, but they also gave me acid reflux, which gave me my esophageal cancer. So they're literal, but they're also metaphorical, because it was a pretty abusive household I grew up in. And the banjos represent the life I picked for myself, not the one I was born into. So they both are literal and metaphorical, and it's been quite a journey in both of them.
2: Keith, what do you enjoy about performing?
1: When I was in business, if I did well, people made money. That was great. When I taught university, I could see I was having an impact on certain students in the classroom, but the feedback would be delayed, you know, a couple of years later. Doing this show every night, somebody's coming out of that audience with a story. We did a show in Austin, Boyle last night, and you know, there was a woman there who was going through a cancer treatment, and Estevan the night before, a woman who had just gone through cancer treatments. People are always coming up and telling me their stories, and it's just real and guttural, and it's meaningful, and people are leaving the theater impacted in a way that I didn't see in the other lives that I lived.
2: How has the show evolved over those 500 performances, Keith?
1: Well, it was really rough when I first took the stage in 2018, because I hadn't been on stage since senior year in high school, which was 1972, of all things. And it, over time, I navigated the stage. I have a very talented producer and director who is Erica Conway, who was very patient with me. And over time, we've added things to the show. We've tried things. Some things stuck, some things didn't. But the beauty of the one-man show is you can make it up as you go. You don't have other people taking cues from you on the stage. Last night was kind of an interesting audience. They were interacting with me during the show, which I love. The feeling we want people to have is that I've invited them into my living room, and if they want to engage, that's great. And the show's very conversational to begin with.
2: What's it been like for you to be in Saskatchewan performing?
1: Well, it's been great to be back. You know, Westmoreland had huge operations down in Estevan. And, of course, Regina, Sass Power was based there, and they were our major client. So I spent a lot of time here about 10 years ago. It was nice to reconnect with some folks. And there's nothing like rolling across the prairies and putting a few kilometers on the car. That's for certain. We're doing 16 shows across the province, and we've just done the first four or five, and we got another 10 or so to go.
2: Keith, how are you feeling?
1: I'm feeling good. I'm almost 11 years post-treatment. My probability of surviving 5 years was about 12%. So I've beaten the odds, and I still go to the doctor once a year, and everything's clean, and I got to live this second chapter I never anticipated.
2: Hey, Keith, it's great to chat with you and meet you here over the phone. Good luck with the rest of the shows in Saskatchewan and continued good health.
1: Thank you so much.
0: That was Keith Alessi, the performer and writer of Tomatoes Tried to Kill Me, But Banjos Saved My Life. Last week was his 500th show. Thanks so much to Adam Hunter, host of Morning Edition in Regina.

0: here's a strict rule for Carleton University students enrolled in first-year humanities. No cell phones, no laptops, smartwatches, or any other tech gadgets. Humanities prof Shauna Dolansky is asking students to take handwritten notes. No recording, voice-to-text programs, AI summaries. These first years are using pencils, pens, and notebooks. Ottawa Morning's Hallie Cottenham dropped by just before class began.
1: No one's distracted by the screens of the person in front of them. And since the study of the humanities is really about touching on the human and being with other humans and hearing what they have to say and learning from them, having the electronics kind of in front of their faces while they're doing that defeats the purpose.
2: Can I record your lecture and get my technology at my own place?
1: If you have accommodations in my class, then yes. But for the most part, students are taking notes by hand in their notebooks with their pens or pencils. And part of the reason for that is they learn better that way, because rather than trying to write down everything I say, because they're typing really fast and not processing any of it, they actually have to listen to what I'm saying and to what the other students in the room are saying, think about it, process it, write down notes for themselves, which is what note-taking actually means. They're also, obviously, some of them a little intimidated. Some of them didn't learn cursive in elementary school, so they're printing. They have no problem putting up their hand and saying, wait a second, slow down. What did you mean by this? And that also brings me much more into a conversation. I'm not just talking at them. I'm helping them learn, which is really my role.
2: Was there some sort of tipping point for you as a professor where you said enough?
1: Yes. The tipping point was the amount of AI that I could see kind of creeping into even questions in class and answers in class, but mostly the take-home assignments. And that was when I stopped being able to give take-home essays, because the stuff that I would get back would be so clearly not the work of a first-year student who's working with the material that I'm giving them. That for me was kind of like, okay, I need to stop. I need to take a step back. I need to think about what it is that I'm trying to teach. What are the skills, first and foremost? The content is almost secondary, but the skills, I'm trying to teach them how to listen, to learn, to work with information and come to their own thoughts, make arguments based on texts, be able to engage with each other in conversation, and the laptops are not serving any of that. You know, in a third or fourth year engineering class, they might embrace AI because they're learning to be engineers and they're going to have to use AI in engineering for the rest of their lives. This is a first year humanities class, and the point is kind of to learn how to use your brain. So you can't learn how to use your brain if the machine is doing all of the thinking for you. And the thinking includes reading the texts for yourself, thinking through it, struggling with it, not understanding things, figuring out how to figure it out, sitting with discomfort, reacting emotionally to something that's going on in the text. The machine can't do those things for you. And if a machine spits out a summary, a plot summary, you've missed all that. So I actually think that resisting the use of AI in this particular classroom is going to serve these students for the rest of their lives. And that's my hope.
0: That was Carleton University Humanities Professor Shauna Dolansky. CBC's Hallie Cottenham sat in on her lecture about ancient civilizations and afterwards invited the students to show off their handwritten notes.
2: Wait a sec. Where's the rest of it?
3: This is all I need. This shows all the different times and then everything that happened during all the millennia.
2: Okay, but you wrote like five times as much.
4: Okay, I'm the type of person who writes things like very, very excessively. So I try and record everything that's sort of said in the lecture, and then I'll just like, I'll reorganize them and I'll put them into more like coherent, cohesive thoughts like after the fact.
2: Did anybody write in cursive?
5: Not well, but yes.
6: My philosophy teacher last year, basically in her lectures, we weren't going fast enough. And she's like, do you guys want to spend 5 minutes every like class, like learning cursive? And so she got us like the grade one little books and we did them for 5 minutes every day. And I've just kind of stuck with it now.
2: And everybody else is printing? Is that accurate?
7: Mine's very like, I would say flat, but I can read it. And I feel like that's the most important thing. Yeah. I'm also very visual, so I kind of drew a map.
2: So I saw you do something. You pulled out your phone and took a picture of the screen.
8: Yeah, so I...
2: No booing, no judgment.
8: I took a photo of just the very last slide. I forgot my notebook today. So that's the only reason I use my phone to take the photo. Like, one of us doesn't have something, we can just ask our friends.
2: Okay. Is that you asking right now for my notes?
6: We already asked for my notes.
4: I like taking my notes physically because when I'm just typing on my laptop, I'm not actually thinking about what's being said. But when you're writing down, you have to choose literally like what words you want to write down. And so you're actually thinking about the content while you're writing and you're not just like typing it.
3: I get way less distracted. I still get distracted. You can see I drew on my margins there, but usually when I'm on my laptop and I'm taking notes and I get distracted, it's like, okay, well, let me go to Instagram. Let me go to something that will like keep my attention.
2: So, I mean, confession, I've been an iPad kid my whole life. Like, I've been, I'm chronic technology. I'm addicted. I know. I'm very aware of this urge to check my phone, go on my computer, do all of these things. And so that's been a really interesting shift for me trying to like actually, you know, turn off my phone and read 80 pages of the Iliad in a weekend.
5: Do you feel it working though? Like, do you feel your brain getting a little bit of a workout?
2: I'd like to think so. Yeah, I think I can feel a difference in, I mean, my spirit, like emotionally, I feel less drained all the time. Just like being around people instead of being around my phone, I'm having this like moment of like, wait, I have friends and people like talking to me. And that's kind of a weird shift of like, wait, my life isn't, you know, video games and Instagram and all of this. Like, there are people that actually enjoy my presence.
9: Okay. I mean, just the physical act of like writing something down on paper helps me remember. In terms of cons, I've kind of grown up writing on a laptop. I'm from Alberta and our like final exams were all written on laptops. I had spell check on my final exams. Yeah, like I have always had spell check, so my spelling is terrible. Also, I have the handwriting of a grade school student.
10: For me, I just have like an injury in my elbow, so it makes it so much harder to write. But I am trying to commit to the writing because I do like it, because I just feel more like in the world that the professor's teaching.
5: Right. So how come you get to use a laptop?
6: I have accommodations that allow me to use a laptop for note-taking. I cannot completely focus on what the professor is saying and take notes like in the same time writing it.
11: I am a PubMed student, so I also have accommodations for learning. So I actually sent an email to Professor Delansky to kind of like figure it out because I have laptop notes, but I can also record lectures, which is a contentious thing for some professors. The preference was that I record the lecture and keep my like technology stowed. I try to take as many as I can by hand, but I can't. My brain can't process both at the same time, and my hand can't keep up. I listen to the recording, and I take the down, and I'm not allowed to share it with peers, so nobody's allowed to ask.
4: I think it's definitely more of just, like, a social agreement. Like, we come in here, and we know that, like, that's the expectation that's set out for us because this is what we set out to do. Like, this is what we came to do, and
5: you're paying for it, right?
4: Yeah, I guess that, too.

0: Like, Professor Dolansky is going to, like, smite you if you have your phone out.
1: Good choice of words.
0: Yeah, thank you.
1: Babylonian.
2: Something that I love about taking notes by hand, unless you have an accommodation, obviously, is that you are so present. When you're behind a screen, it feels like you're isolated in your own world, and when you're face-to-face with people and you have just your physical notes, you could see we were chatting with Professor Dolansky, we were engaging, we were laughing, we were making jokes, and we were involved in adding more to the learning.
3: Voices from Shauna Dolansky's first year humanities class at Carleton University. Thanks so much to Ottawa Morning's Hallie Cottenham. And that's our show for this week. We visited Halifax, Yellowknife, Regina, Ottawa, Beaumont, Alberta, and Prince Edward Island. You can listen back to the show anytime at The Story From Here on CBC Listen. Today's show and all of our previous episodes are posted there. The Story From Here is produced by Anne Penman. I'm Gloria Makarenko in Vancouver. Thanks so much for listening.

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1: News happens at any time. 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I'm Adrienne Lam. 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
2: Hi, I'm Jessica Ng. These days, Edmonton's Ruth B. lives in Los Angeles. She's back in town, though, this week and will join us in the studio. We'll chat about her summertime album, Peace to Make. It is a post-breakup record, so how bad was that heartbreak? We're going to find out at 4:40.
3: From CBC News, The World This Hour, I'm Martina Fitzgerald.
4: Canada is working. Canada is building big again.
3: Mark Carney says the multi-billion dollar expansion of LNG Canada is moving forward. Phase two would double exports of liquefied natural gas from Kitimat, BC to overseas markets. The Prime Minister says it will create thousands of jobs, bolstering the Canadian economy. But his message today is as much about what this signals to the rest of the world.
4: We have what the world wants. Canada is a reliable and trusted partner. We're delivering big again. We're building big, building fast, working for all Canadians, and we are just getting started.
3: Prime Minister Carney emphasized the project would create a secure energy supply to Europe and Asia. LNG Canada is a joint venture company made up of Shell, Petronas, and other corporations. Ottawa says its expansion would make Kitimat the second largest LNG producer in the world. The minister responsible for Canada-U.S. trade says the federal government has decided not to speak on the daily posts and comments from the Trump administration. Dominic LeBlanc insists Ottawa will not rush into a bad deal with Washington.
5: We're not negotiating a detailed text, but we remain in contact with them. And if the prime minister concludes at some point that there's a deal possible that protects the sovereignty of our country, that would be in the economic interests of the country, then we would obviously be in a position to have that conversation.
3: LeBlanc's comments come after U.S. bans on select Canadian imports took effect today, the latest escalation in a trade war that has already led to tariffs on tens of billions of dollars worth of goods. The government of Manitoba is buying a campground on land that contains a burial site connected to a former residential school. The property used to be part of the Brandon Indian Residential School. Historical records show a cemetery where children who died at the school were buried between 1895 and 1912. The land was taken over by the city of Brandon in the 1920s, and the grave markers were removed. The property was sold in 2001 and became a private campground.

0: ground. Manitoba Premier Wab Kanu will dedicate a memorial at the site tomorrow on Canada's National Day for Truth and Reconciliation. Donald Trump has signed a document with top AI executives calling for voluntary reviews of artificial intelligence. Though there were no specifics, the U.S. president calls it morally binding. The move is still far from the kind of government oversight AI leaders have been pushing for. Kate Fisher reports.
1: President Donald Trump repeated his argument that the U.S. cannot afford to slow AI development, particularly as it competes with China.
2: We have a very big lead, and we're going to keep our lead.
1: Some AI leaders, including those attending the summit, have warned that increasingly powerful systems pose serious risks and may require stronger government regulation. But the president made it clear that he believes the technology should not be held back by red tape.
2: The self-regulation is very important.
1: As well as overseeing themselves, he said that tech companies will offer incentives to communities in the U.S.
2: They're going to work with local communities for the data centers in particular, and they're going to work to make the community happy.
1: He also announced that artificial intelligence will be officially renamed as superintelligence in all government documents. Kate Fisher for CBC News, Washington.
0: Iran's currency has dropped to a new record low. It's a reflection of how the war in the Middle East has steadily eroded the country's economy. It's been under duress for years, but the currency has repeatedly reached new lows since the war began in February, bringing with it increased sanctions and the U.S. naval blockade on Iranian oil. Hurricane Polo has made landfall in Mexico's Baja California Sur. The U.S. National Hurricane Center says it struck as a Category 2 storm earlier today. It is described as potentially life-threatening, producing flash flooding and powerful winds reaching 175 kilometers an hour. And that is your World This Hour. For CBC News, I'm Martina Fitzgerald.
3: Hi, Edmonton. Welcome to Radioactive. It's Tuesday, September the 29th, and I'm Jessica Ng. Short films in the big theater.
4: It grew a lot before the pandemic. I think we would have two theaters totally sold out for Lunchbox Shorts. As we're looking at this return to the office that's taken place over the last few years, we're seeing that Lunchbox crowd starting to grow and grow and grow again.
3: We'll go to the Edmonton International Film Festival for lunch and some short films. First, though, we'll hear about the local vocalist and bass player behind a new vocal jazz jam.
5: Hi there, everyone. Mindarwal here with a look at your Tuesday afternoon forecast. 13 degrees, current temperature. There is quite a bit of wind out there out of the northwest. 22, gusting to 41 kilometers an hour. Humidity is at 43% and rising. We're trying to get up to a projected high of 15. So let's see what happens here over the next couple of hours. And then tonight, it is going down to a low of 6 degrees, and it is expected to be clear.
3: Thank you for that, Min. Yeah. Emily Ray Pasiak has a look at the local news. Hi, Emily.
6: Hi, Jessica. Rogers Place has been open for a decade this year, but what has the arena done to revitalize Edmonton's downtown core? I'll have more on the arena's anniversary and its impact coming up.
3: Thank you for that. Min, let's get our first look at the roads this afternoon.
5: So the start to this afternoon is not great, as you can imagine, on 109th Street, southbound towards the High Level Bridge. Of course, the west side closed due to some drainage work. It'll be west side will be closed for about 8 weeks now. And so just one entrance to the High Level. And if you haven't gone through that yet, you will certainly figure it out today. So try to find an alternate, because otherwise you're going to have to wait about 20 to 25 minutes, sometimes even longer, depending on how much volume there is, especially on 109th Street. Things also sometimes back up onto Bellamy Hill Road, and then 97th Ave, of course, westbound towards the Ledge Ground. So just a heads up, an early heads up for folks there. Already seeing a little bit of traffic here on 101st Street coming into the downtown. Maybe a home opener or some sort of hockey game going on tonight that is going to cause a little bit of traffic coming the other way into the downtown core today. So be aware of that. Maybe if you're coming to the game, you might want to take off a little bit earlier than normal, because there will be certainly some traffic heading towards Rogers. And right now, a little bit of volume on Jasper, just in and around 97th Street. As for the major commuters, busy westbound White Mud towards Rainbow Valley Bridge, and westbound on the Yellowhead through that construction corridor between 107 and 127. The Anthony Henday is trouble-free at the moment. And also in and around the airport, to and from The airport also looking clear as well. If you are on the roads this afternoon and you come across any delays, #740 is the number to give us a call at. 587-336-2929 is the text line.
3: Thank you for that, Min. Joanna Aline is the entrepreneur and owner of Mojo Jojo Pickles and Delicious Preserves on White Ave. Did you know, though, she also sings backup for Anne Vreend in AV and the Inner City and plays a killer bass? Well, Joanna's got a new jazz vocal jam that she's starting up tonight at Kuzuli Brew Pub in the Mill Creek neighborhood. She is here in the studio to tell us more. Joanna, welcome back to the show.
7: Oh, thanks, guys.
3: So what is the difference between this jam and other jazz events or jams that are happening in the city already?
7: Well, there is a fabulous jam every Tuesday night at the Yardbird Suite, and I'm a regular there. But the level is really high, and it can be intimidating. You're actually on the stage. There's lights. There's great sound that comes back at you. But for a lot of newer vocalists, it's a hard room to get into and get really comfortable being in. And it's not geared as much towards vocal as it is towards classic jazz and the instrumentalists that are coming out of the music programs all over the city.
3: Now, do they have these kind of vocal jazz jams in other cities? Where have you seen this modeled?
7: Oh, it's all over the world. Singers got to sing, you know. So Vancouver, Montreal, Toronto, lots of cities do have vocal jazz jams and things that are really geared specifically towards the vocalists. And I thought, I want that. And if I want it, I got to make it. So I made it.
3: How would you say jazz shows and sets are different than other genres in the way that jazz vocal needs or jazz voices need their own practice?
7: It is a difficult practice. Like, it is an art, and it has a focus and intellect about it. And it is a part of a tradition. So there are ways that it's performed. And from the outside, you may not know. Like, as we got to the wire yesterday, I got questions like, what is a jazz standard? And where do I find a jazz standard? A lot of people don't read jazz charts. And it's then harder to communicate with your rhythm section and your other players as a musician. So you need a place to figure out exactly how you take this instrument that's your own body and fit it into the model of improvising over jazz.
3: And what is a jazz standard for people who may not be familiar?
7: I defined it as, you got to pick a song out of the real book. And the real book is kind of the guide and the Bible to what jazz is and how we engage in jazz since about 1970.
3: And it has essentially the bones of the song without making each song 3 to 5, 6 different pages, right?
7: It's alarming. It's a one pager and it's kind of a sketch out of the song. So you get the changes. You might get some hints to what's going on if they're shots or vocal, but you have to know the tune. And as a vocalist, you got to prepare the tune because a real book doesn't even have lyrics in it. You got to learn it.
3: That's true. Okay, so does having a jam that's specifically for vocalists, what does that mean then for the local talent community?
7: I'm hoping that we all connect to each other and deepen our practice as vocalists so that we should all be able to raise each other up a little bit more and make a space for the inclusion of vocal jazz. Vocal jazz also tends to be skewed towards women more so than it is towards men. When you just talk about vocalists, you're going to get a lot of women in that group of people. And the act of improvising and playing jazz is a bit of gunslinging, and it makes it a little bit macho because it takes so much assertion to do it. And I think the women are a bit more timid. Mm-hmm. So it tends to split amongst boys and girls between instrumental jazz and vocal jazz as well. So I think the women just need a space to learn to take up space and spread out.
3: And speaking of lots of ladies in the room, I understand that the backing band is going to be largely, if not all, female.
7: Working on it, but that is not hard in this town. There's so many talented people in this town. And we have such a great community. As soon as I said I was doing it, the people are like, I'll play. So I think it should be no problem to have this fabulous female backing band.
3: And can instrumentalists also come by that modular piece of it where you can sub in different people? Can they also sit in the band for a tune or two?
7: Yes, because we love to play. And to me, the solution is always just more jazz, more people, and more inclusion. But it's really fun and exciting to be a part of. And when you love it, it's great to have other people that are into it around you.
3: Mm-hmm. So how is this night going to be structured? What do people need to know?
7: So you're going to sign up. You got to sign up online. It's still a private event because Kuzlig is not a pub that's open to the public.
3: And we're going to come back to that in a moment.
7: Mm-hmm. Yeah. So I need your name on the list. But it's cheap and cheerful. And then you come on in. You're supposed to have two tunes as a jammer. If you're a jammer and you're signed up, you should have two tunes from your iReel Pro signed up, ready to go. And so you know your tempo, you know your keys, and you should know your words before you get up there. And then we just call round in a circle.
3: And you were talking about scatting. Even being in different vocal groups in the city, when an opportunity to scat comes up, there are maybe one or two hands that go up. It is still a terrifying thing. Yeah. What would you like to tell people about taking the reins and being that macho presence?
7: We saw so many people give it a go. Like, I think everybody's got a voice when it comes to jazz, and it is an expression. So you might start with just a few la-las very reluctantly at first, but the next thing you know, you're going to be skibbity-zoobity-doobity-da.
3: So people haven't improvised before, it's okay.
7: Yeah. Oh, yeah, that's exactly what it's for.
3: And now this specific venue, I mean, it's not actually open. I got a chance to speak with Kari, the owner, too. How did this all happen, though, and why is it in the space?
7: We're all in the new Ritchie Hub, which is 96th Street, 97th Street on White Avenue. And Kuzlig Pub has been there and trying to open for over a year. And poor Carrie came into my shop, which is Mojo Jojo Pickles, to introduce herself. And I was like, you need a jazz jam. And she said yes, like calmly right off the bat. And I almost felt sorry for her because I'm her new best friend.
3: Now, by having this recurring weeknight music event, because I understand you do want to do this a little bit more regularly.
7: Monthly. We're going to do it last Monday of every month.
3: Okay, this is good to know. Yeah. What are your hopes then when it comes to this community around the Ritchie Hub?
7: I think we should have more vocal jazz, more practice. We should all get a little bit better. And it should start to integrate with the other jazz jams around the city. We'll learn to assert a little bit and show them what vocal jazz is all about.
3: Well, Joanna, I cannot wait to see what happens. Good luck with this. Thank you.
7: Thank you.
3: Musician Joanna Aline is hosting the YEG Vocal Jazz Jam. Tonight is the first jam, and it's happening, as she mentioned, at Kuzlig Brew Pub on White Ave. You can buy $5 tickets to listen, watch, or participate on Eventbrite. Let's hear a modern pro take on one of the standards from the Great American Songbook. Here's Jamie Cullum with I Could Have Danced All Night.

0: UK pianist and vocalist Jamie Cullum with his rendition of the jazz standard I Could Have Danced All Night. It's from the musical My Fair Lady. And by the way, Joanna Aline's Jazz Jam does happen on the last Monday, of every month. So stay tuned for her next event. You'll be able to find the details for that on the Mojo Jojo Instagram page.
1: Was it just me, or was I getting like Harry Connick Jr. vibes there?
0: Oh, totally, yeah.
1: He kind of sounds like him.
0: Yeah, Jamie Cullum is very cool. Has his own, I think it's a BBC show now, but cool. Really, really cool musician.
1: Okay. Let's update folks here who might be traveling on 75th Street this afternoon. Just seeing a lot of volume here, both directions, in between 98th and 90th Ave, and then southbound between 90th and White, looks like a bit of a parking lot at the moment. So very slow going through there, and also starting to build up on 50th, just a little east of there, 50th through the intersection at 90th and over the tracks towards the overpass at Sher Park Freeway. So very busy in that area. Closer to us here in the downtown core, we are seeing a lineup starting to form here, southbound 109th Street. Other spots are actually manageable at the moment. So looking good. If you're heading out of the downtown to the north, 97th Street is clear all the way. 82nd Street, a little bit of volume here towards the intersection at 118th Ave, but otherwise clear as well. And all the commuters, all the big roads are seeing no issues whatsoever, other than just, you know, a little bit of volume westbound on the White Mud, and starting to build both directions in and around 127th Street.
0: Well, thank you for that, man. Okay, so I don't know if you know, tonight is opening night in the National Hockey League.
1: How could I not know?
0: Well, the season kicks off with 5 games on the schedule tonight, including Oilers hosting the Vancouver Canucks at 8 p.m. at Rogers Place. The new season presents a new opportunity, a fresh mindset, maybe a bit of a refresh for the 31 teams who did not win the Stanley Cup. Now, with that new optimism, we want to know, who's your favorite hockey team, and are you excited for the season? How are you feeling about it?
1: Yeah, and we aren't just specifically talking about the Oilers. It could be the Leafs. Maybe it's the Habs. You know, some of the original 6 teams, the Bruins, Sens, Flames, and Canucks. We'd love to know who is your hockey team and, you know, who you're excited to see or to follow here as the season starts. How about you, Jessica?
0: Well, Oilers girl, I think, through and through. Yeah. I know. Shock.
1: Even when you lived
0: Crickets.
1: In Toronto?
0: I wasn't a big hockey person then.
1: Oh, really?
0: Picked up hockey more or so here. Yeah.
1: No Leafs or nothing?
0: No. Nah, family into it, but nah. Now I'm into it.
1: Look at that.
0: But this year I'm feeling conflicted, right? With the Alex Formanton signing, Mike Babcock, a lot of just mixed feelings. And even I was around the table with some friends from my husband's softball team this weekend. And a lot of people feeling the same way, especially women, as we head into the season. You know, you're used to cheering for the Oilers, but you kind of have these weird vibes of, I don't know if it feels right. I don't know if I'm going to be cheering this season. So it's hard to say.
1: Yeah, there's no doubt about it. A lot of people definitely conflicted, but there's also people who are like, okay, well, that was dealt with, and he's on the team now, and yeah, they're getting ready for the season, right?
0: Mm-hmm. So yeah, see if he can perform on the ice, right?
1: So yeah, I mean, you know, it is a sticky situation, right? You look at Hockey Canada itself; like, they had a slush fund.
0: Yeah.
1: They had a slush fund for these types of incidents. So. Mm-hmm. You got to go, you know, but yet still that didn't prevent people from cheering for Canada, Team Canada, when they played against Team USA in the Olympic gold medal final,
0: true.
1: Right? So there is a lot. There's definitely a lot at play here. But this afternoon, we want to know who your favorite hockey team is. Are you excited for the NHL season to get underway? You can email radioactive@cbc.ca. Of course, our text line is also up and running, 587-336-2929.
0: Chris Edwards, who are you a fan of?
2: Well, I grew up in Toronto, so I'm a Toronto Maple Leafs fan through and through.
0: And how are you feeling as we head into this season? Are you pumped with the Gavin McKenna signing?
2: I'm excited. I mean, my most powerful emotions as a Maple Leafs fan obviously come during the playoffs, and they're almost exclusively negative emotions. I have so many profoundly negative memories of the Toronto Maple Leafs in the playoffs.
0: Mm-hmm.
2: So it's all fun and games, literally, for the next couple months. But come April, then I'm going to feel
0: different. It's going to get stressful.
2: It'll be a stressful time. But if the Maple Leafs, if the stars were to align and the decades era of not winning is over and the Toronto Maple Leafs make it to the Stanley Cup final, don't bother trying to hear from me because I will,
0: will not be available.
2: Yes, hey, I'll be gone.
1: How about this big trade? A blockbuster six-player trade for you guys.
2: Yeah. Yeah. I mean,
0: Chris has so many emotions. I love this. You are like my husband. He loves Maple Leafs. Sometimes has to take a moment to breathe aside from that stuff.
2: You do.
0: So I get that. We'll go to business so that you can catch your breath. Now, beginning with the latest GDP numbers, Stats Canada says economic growth was actually flat in July. Should we be concerned by this?
2: Yeah, Canada's GDP growth was literally 0.0% in July, but it did follow 3 months of strong GDP increases, and month-over-month GDP numbers are notoriously volatile. But nevertheless, there were declines across the board that were only offset by growth in construction and electricity generation. So manufacturing, retail trade, oil and gas, all of those sectors shrank in July. I spoke to RBC Assistant Chief Economist Nathan Jansen about how he feels about the numbers. And he said he actually wasn't overly concerned by them.
3: You look through the monthly volatility, and some of the underlying details weren't that bad. It still looks like consumer spending has been relatively resilient over the summer, and also on the business spending side, there were some signs. You know, construction was spending was a significant increase in July, so consistent with businesses starting to spend a little bit more on investment as well.
2: That's not to say Canada's economic outlook doesn't have its detractors. This week, Deloitte Canada said it cut 20% off its GDP outlook for Canada's economy in 2027. The consulting firm predicts the trade war with the U.S. will cause a significant economic slowdown later this fall and into next year.
0: Meanwhile, a sector that is definitely on the up, the Canadian oil sands. So what's going on?
2: The Canadian oil sands are expected to produce a record 3.5 million barrels of oil a day this year. That's up 3% from last year. This is from a report by research firm S&P Global Energy, who expect the oil sands to produce nearly 4 million barrels a day by early 2030. We spoke to S&P's Kevin Byrne about this. He's the one behind today's report, and he's, needless to say, bullish on the sector's future.
4: The oil sands has been the engine that keeps kind of going and keeps giving, and it's continued to grow through this. Now, the reason people should care, if this industry moves back into construction, we're talking about large CapEx investments going back into the oil sands, and that's jobs. And it's jobs in Canada kind of needs it because there's this change in relationship with the United States. And so that's what's at stake. And we're seeing that across the energy sector and across Canada. The government of Canada is very focused. We just had the investment summit. How do we increase investment in Canada for the economic benefit of Canadians? Well, energy has some of the earliest, fastest shovel-ready projects to be able to do that.
2: Of course, this also comes as LNG Canada's multi-billion dollar phase two expansion in Kitimat was given the go-ahead by the federal government. When that project's done, it will double the company's LNG exports to 28 million tons per year.
0: Okay, let's end with a funny story out of the States. An AI company is offering to pay people in a small town to build a data center.
2: Yeah, it's offering every household $10,000 cash each just to say yes to the proposed data center, not move or do anything else. Just say yes. This is in a town of about 4,500 households in Pennsylvania. So it's an expenditure of about $45 million for the company called North Point Development. And they also say that they have another $120 million in help planned for the future if the AI data center goes through, including money for community investments and even a new police department. But according to the Wall Street Journal, not that many residents are biting on these offers. Some of them say they're still worried about their property values and noise. So maybe North Point will have to up their offer even more.
0: Yeah, maybe. Chris, thank you for this.
2: Thanks, Jessica.
0: That is Chris Edwards at our CBC Business Desk. Turning now to John Zazula in the studio, who joins us with an update on what the CBC video team's working on. Hi, John.
5: Hey, Jessica. Today we have a video from our Jessica Campbell up in the Lloydminster office. She went and tagged along with the Lac-La-Biche group, checking the health of the shoreline on the lake. So they did a shoreline check about 9 years ago, and this is kind of an update to that. But what I want to highlight in this video is Jessica got on the boat with the crew and did some excellent camera work while she was out there. So
0: it's
5: definitely worth seeing just the beauty shots of the lake and just what they're doing and checking the algae and all that kind of stuff. So if you want to check that out, it is on the CBC Alberta YouTube page right now, and it'll be on the CBC News Edmonton streaming channel starting at 6 o'clock and then through tomorrow.
0: I will keep an eye out for that.
5: For sure.
0: In the meantime, though, are you really excited for this upcoming or this new NHL season?
5: You know what? I'm a Oilers fan all the way, but I do want to, I'm not a Leafs fan, but I will be watching some Leafs games.
0: Oh, you are wearing an Oilers shirt.
5: It's okay. Very subtle Oilers shirt. So, You know, just start off slow.
0: It's just got orange and gray. It's not blue. It's not blaring, right?
5: Yeah, it's not a huge Oilers shirt.
0: So you mentioned you'll be watching the Leafs.
5: Watching the Leafs because of Gavin McKenna. So my brother is from Whitehorse, and that's where Gavin McKenna's from. Mm-hmm. So in his earlier years, my brother used to be the soccer coach of Gavin McKenna, and my nephew Roman used to play with him. So I'm just kind of going to keep an eye on the Leafs this year just to see the kind of long connection I have with him.
0: And he's a multi-sport kid, too. That's pretty cool to hear.
5: Oh, yeah.
0: Yeah. I didn't know that. Thank you for this.
5: Anytime.
0: Radioactive at cbc.ca. You can tell us which NHL team has your heart and how excited you are for the season. Are you excited for the season?
1: How cool is that? His brother coached him.
0: I know. Yeah, it's pretty cool. Coached Amazing. Him in soccer.
1: Yeah.
0: So, yeah, another sport, too. So
1: sport
0: neat.
1: Sport athlete.
0: Traffic-wise, what's going on?
1: Yeah, not good. I just got off the phone with a listener, and the fellow said, Grow Road. It's getting slow and backed up. Not good. And he is right, because as you approach that exit for 107th, that right lane looks like it's turning into a parking lot. And it is very busy all the way through. And there is a stall. Part of the reason for the delay is that there's a stall just in and around Sherwood or Sherbrooke Avenue. The vehicle's in the left lane. So you will certainly want to get into the right lane to get through there. But that is probably why things are so backed up already early on. On Grow Road.
0: Thank you for that, man.
1: You bet.
0: It's 3:30. Here's Emily Ray Pasiak with your local news.
6: Good afternoon. A long-standing class action lawsuit took a huge step forward in an Edmonton courtroom this morning. The province and the Anglican Diocese of Edmonton agreed they have some responsibility for alleged sexual assaults by a former priest. Jasmine Gill has more.
7: The decade-long legal action concerns a group of men who allege they were assaulted by Reverend Gordon William Domney when they were teens. The alleged sexual abuse happened at an Edmonton youth detention center in the 1980s. Domney was set to go to trial in January 2020, but died before the proceedings could begin, leaving the complainants to find a new course of action. The men then brought forth a class action lawsuit against the government and diocese. Now, years later, at a short hearing this morning at the Edmonton Court of King's Bench, the province and diocese have agreed they are vicariously liable. Avnish Nanda is a lawyer representing the men.
8: This is, in my view, a clear-cut case where the government and the church should have been liable and willing to accept liability at the start, but dragged this on and putting a lot of people's claims in peril.
7: Nanda says the allegations are still required to be proven in the civil process before individual class members can receive compensation. The parties are now discussing a potential settlement. Jasmine Gill, CBC News, Edmonton.
6: A New York prosecutor is reopening a criminal investigation over allegations of gang rape at Cornell University. A woman known as Jane Doe filed a lawsuit against the university earlier this month. She claims to have been drugged and raped over the course of several hours at a fraternity house in 2024. None of the fraternity members were ever charged. The university issued a statement Monday. It says any suggestion the university did not impose punishments is false. Cornell's statement says it expelled some students and suspended others. The school also banned the Chi Phi fraternity chapter from the campus. Back here at home, one of the founders of the Alberta Independence Party in the early 2000s says the upcoming referendum is Alberta's chance to make real changes to the federalist system or to exit it. Corey Morgan is a senior Alberta columnist for the Western Standard. He has also launched a referendum third-party advisor called Pathway to Independence. Morgan says support for Alberta independence continues to grow, despite recent polls suggesting it is slipping.
9: So we're looking at one in four Albertans or more saying that they've had enough. They're ready to move on with something completely different. I think it's not insignificant, and some things need to be addressed. If things don't substantially change, that number is expected to grow. That discontented, alienated population is going to continue to expand in Alberta if we don't see some very real changes in this country.
6: Morgan says voter turnout will be a very big factor in this referendum, and the momentum could shift to those people seeking change. And there are just 3 weeks to go before Alberta voters mark their ballots on 10 questions in the upcoming provincial referendum. Some of the questions are lengthy, and some people we spoke to say they can also be confusing. Here are some of their reactions to questions on appointing judges, healthcare fees to non-permanent residents, and abolishing the Senate.
10: Okay, this question is kind of long-winded. I would vote no to this question, too, just because of the way it's worded. And it's not clear enough for me to give an answer to it.
11: I would say yes.
12: Yeah?
11: I do support that. Okay. I would say that's straightforward.
12: It's such a word salad. It's not to the point. It feels like it's purposefully written like this to confuse people. A lot of this is really confusing if you don't know what you're reading or you don't quite understand what the question is asking you.
6: Advance voting for the referendum will be held from October 13th to 17th, with Election Day on Monday, October 19th. Rogers Place is celebrating its 10-year anniversary this year. Though public investment in the arena was controversial, the arena has been credited in part for revitalizing Edmonton's core, especially post-COVID. Heather Thompson, VP of Edmonton's Chamber of Commerce, says Rogers Place has brought in more dollars downtown.
13: When people have a reason to be here, a compelling reason, we're looking at nearly like billions of dollars of investment and consumer spend.
6: During last year's playoff run, the Edmonton Oilers hosted the LA Kings for a series of games. According to the Chamber, restaurant volume increased citywide by 24% and by nearly 90% near Rogers. The Department of National Defense says anyone traveling through central Alberta this week might expect to see activity in the sky. The Canadian NORAD region will be carrying out a live fly routine training exercise starting on Thursday. It'll involve two Royal Canadian Air Force fighter jets, a tanker aircraft, and a Learjet. The department says as part of the exercise, the fighter jets will intercept the civilian aircraft, stimulating a threat in the Edmonton and Calgary areas. People are being told they may hear and see the exercise as they travel through the region. That is your news this hour, Jessica.
14: Let's talk about that weather. It's not bad.
6: Not bad, but kind of windy out there. In Edmonton today, a mix of sun and cloud, 30% chance of showers, wind out of the northwest, gusting up to 50 kilometers an hour, high of 15. Tonight, clear, wind gusting to 40 overnight, low of 6. Tomorrow, sunny but clouding over a bit in the afternoon, wind gusting to 40 again out of the northwest, high of 14. The rest of the week is looking pretty nice out there. Mostly sunny days and temperatures in the mid-teens are forecast to take us through the rest of the week and the weekend. Right now in Edmonton, it's 14 degrees.
14: You know what this is? We normally only get, we were talking about this off air, about half a week of true fall weather. We're actually getting a proper fall now.
6: I know. I was not going to say anything because I was
14: knock on wood, of course,
6: scared.
14: Yes,
1: to jinx it. Didn't we get a long fall last summer or last?
14: Well, I feel like we got a long summer last year. Like that summer,
1: that just kept extending.
14: It stretched into September. Right. Here we are, you know,
6: and then all of a sudden it was cold.
14: Yes, and then suddenly the snow drops. And
6: this is real fall, though. I feel
14: this is nice.
1: This is the real deal. Like the people who haven't experienced autumn before, like they're like, oh my goodness, look at the colors.
14: You're wearing a brown cardigan for the autumnal vibes.
6: Yeah,
14: I love it.
6: It's time.
1: 23 degrees for a high on Monday.
6: I know,
1: October 5th.
14: Yes, not bad.
6: Let's hope.
1: Where was that last Saturday?
14: Yes, let's hope.
6: Okay.
1: Oh, it's real.
14: He's still biting the cold from that Saturday on the course.
6: You know, you don't have to go golfing.
1: Well,
6: like,
1: you don't have
6: to go.
1: It was set. I had no choice.
14: Okay. Well, some people have no choice to be on the roads right now. Right. What are they dealing with?
1: Yeah. Well, if you're on White Ave, the east side of White Ave towards 83rd Street, in and around Bonnie Doon, not good. It's a little bit slow through there. Looks like a collision in around 87th Street, maybe even 85th, causing that slowdown. So it will delay you a little bit here this afternoon, coming out of the downtown, starting to get busy, starting to ramp up, things ramping up on Grote Road this afternoon, northbound, and that on-ramp towards 107th Ave is not going to make people happy. That right lane looks like it's already snaking down towards the bottom of Grote Road. So very slow, get in the far left lane to get through there, and then you're going to also run into a little bit of gridlock towards 111th Ave, of course, people trying to turn left. And then as you get further north, you will run into a stalled vehicle along St. Albert Trail in and around Sherbrooke Ave. It's in the left lane, so get over to the far right. So a little bit of, you know, left, right happening here on your way north and maneuvering through Grote Road this afternoon. So a little bit slow through there, unfortunately, but that is the way it goes. And of course, the lineup forming 109th Street southbound. There's also a collision on the west side if you are on the Anthony Henday heading north through the interchange at Stony Plain. And so that is causing a slowdown as well. Pretty slow between that interchange at Stony Plain and really all the way up to the interchange at Yellowhead. And then just along the Yellowhead here, just a little west of town on the overpass at Winterburn Road, looks like a collision southbound on the overpass, causing a little bit of backlog and an early slowdown in that spot. If you are on the roads and you have any updates about slowdowns, maybe the ones I just mentioned, #740 is our number. 587-336-2929 is our text line.
14: Well, it is an exciting day for hockey fans across the country as the NHL's regular season gets underway today. It's kicking off with five games tonight, including the Oilers and Canucks at 8 o'clock at Rogers Place. There's obviously excitement here. So we want to know, which is your favorite hockey team, and yes, are you excited for the season? How are you feeling? What about you, man?
1: Yeah, well, for the longest time in my life, I guess the first 20-odd years, I was heavily conflicted over the team that I supported, because first, you know, city I ever lived in was Montreal when we came over to Canada, good old Canada. Lived in Montreal and fell in love with the Habs. And that was during the dynasty years, so it was amazing. Like Guy Lafleur, Larry Robinson, Ken Dryden, Serge Savard, Yvan Cournoyer, like the list goes on and on. Just Steve Shutt, like just amazing players, right? Legends, Hall of Famers. And then we moved to this little old town in the prairies called Edmonton, and a young upstart Oilers team led by a certain Wayne Gretzky. Well, you know, they're making a name for themselves.
14: What a time to come to the city.
1: And so we moved here in 81. And of course, the Oilers and the Habs faced each other in 81. And the Oilers took the boots to them.
14: And you were converted.
1: No.
14: Not yet.
1: I hate this Edmonton Oilers team. Like, I can't believe what they just did to my Habs. And so really, through the Cup years, I was not an Oilers fan.
14: Oh my gosh, this is, I had no idea this is how you had felt before.
1: I know you didn't know this. And I was so conflicted, and I was like, oh my God, like what kind of cruel, and I was just a kid, right? And a teenager, and I was just, everybody was like, oh my God, Oilers, dynasty. And I was like, I can't stand them. And so,
14: how do you feel now?
1: Well, you know, I've lived here for a long time, so I have slowly become, you know, a supporter of the hometown team. But I there's a tiny little spot in my heart for the Habs as well.
14: Yeah,
1: right?
14: That makes sense.
1: I can't let them go. Like
14: they were in your heart.
1: I mean, Guy Lafleur. I used to comb my hair like his and stuff. You know what I mean? Didn't smoke cigarettes like him, but yeah. So that's to answer your question. That's where I'm at.
14: That's interesting. I did not know that, and I love that I learned that today. Thank you for sharing that.
1: Yeah, of course.
14: Well, radioactive@cbc.ca, you can let us know. Maybe you have a secret hockey allegiance just like that. Let us know how you're feeling as the NHL begins to start its new season. radioactive@cbc.ca, or you can let us know, 587-336-2929. 18 minutes to 4 o'clock, this is Radioactive here on CBC Radio 1. Well, speaking of smoking, when it comes to people and cancer, that's one of the habits that we usually think about, as well as drinking, spending too much time in the sun. Researchers, though, from the International Agency for Research on Cancer found that infections caused 1 in 8 cancer cases worldwide in 2024, and that accounts for over 2 million cases. Brandon Purcell joins us to explain. He's an advocacy manager, prevention and early detection at the Canadian Cancer Society. Brandon, welcome to the show.
15: Thanks for having me, Jessica.
14: So what types of bacteria and viruses are actually being or causing or linked to cancer in this study?
15: Yeah, there's a good number of them that the study highlights. When we're talking about Canada in particular, though, there's two that we look at. There's hepatitis B and there's the human papillomavirus, better known to most folks as HPV.
14: Now, how does the, or what sorts of cancers, rather, did these infections like HPV lead to?
15: So when it comes to hepatitis B, it tends to be things like liver cancer. But with the human papillomavirus, for us, that's the real, that's a real challenge in Canada right now. That can increase your risk to developing a number of different cancers. The biggest and most well-known is cervical cancer.
14: Mm-hmm.
15: But in addition to that, it can also put you at increased risk of developing oral cancers, penile cancers, anal cancers, things like that, unfortunately.
14: Now, how does this study affect our current understanding of what infections or how infections are linked to cancer?
15: Well, for us in Canada, it doesn't tell us a whole lot that we did not already know, which is a good thing. A number of years ago, the Canadian Cancer Society was able to put some money behind research into this very topic in about 2019. And we found that about 4% of the overall cases in cancer cases in Canada each year were due to these kinds of infectious disease. Globally, this number stands at now at about 12%. So we're quite a bit beneath that. One of the concerning trend lines for us, though, in Canada has been the track record in recent years of cervical cancer. So like I mentioned, cervical cancer is something that can develop from an HPV infection. And for the longest time, Canada had been making very good progress on slowly bringing cases down every single year with the ultimate goal of eliminating cervical cancer. It's one of the few that can actually be eliminated. But in recent years, that number has plateaued, which is unfortunate because we do actually have the tools available to us to address that challenge.
14: There is recent news, though, that potentially even one dose of the HPV vaccine is enough. Do you think that there's weight to that claim?
15: Yeah, I know that some provinces have been looking at that as one method of going through for an HPV regimen. We support all provinces making sure that folks are just getting the vaccine. It's been around for quite some time. It's safe. We know it's effective at preventing, not just cervical cancer, but other cancers as well. And it's the best tool available to us as individuals if we're in that age range where we qualify. But it's also the best tool that we can give our kids to keep them safe and prevent them from developing potentially lethal cancers down the road.
14: What about other viruses and bacteria? What do the numbers look like in Canada when it comes to those other kinds of infections and how they can be linked to cancer?
15: There's a number of other diseases that are highlighted in the report. For us, they are not, here in Canada, they aren't making up the large numbers. For us in Canada, it's really HPV that is the big player. It's one of the main focuses here at the Canadian Cancer Society right now, making sure that we can get back on track to eliminating cervical cancer. Other countries are doing it. Sweden, Australia have been making the progress needed. And when we go to provincial and territorial governments, we talk about things like expanding access to the HPV vaccine so that more folks are able to get it, even later on in life, in your 20s or so, when folks tend to not qualify. We know that it's still effective even after the onset of sexual activity, which is generally the preference to get it beforehand, but we know it's still effective after. But it's also making sure that we have we're maintaining best practices when it comes to cervical cancer screening. So I know some provinces are in the transitional phase of moving from PAP testing to HPV testing. I know Alberta is starting that process. And the benefits of HPV testing for women that get it are that you don't have to do it as frequently. It is a more effective and more accurate test. And the real one of my favorite pieces is that it's a test that can actually be taken home with you. So it's fantastic for people in rural and remote communities. Either you can take a test home from the doctor, or you can have one mailed to you. It's a simple swab kit. So you take a vaginal swab, put it in a kit, and put it in the mail, and send it. And then you can take part in a screening program that might save your life.
14: When we do have a vaccine that can help prevent so many different types of cancer, why do you think it getting the word out there and getting the education out there seems to be so difficult? It would seem like people should or could be lined up to get this vaccine, knowing that it can prevent you from getting all these different types of cancer.
15: Yeah, and I'll say that there's a good amount of variety across the country in terms of uptake, and that is part of the issue that we face. In places like Newfoundland and Labrador, they have participation upwards of 95%. In other parts of the country, that can drop to around 60% or so. So there's uneven uptake across the country, and really it's the job of governments to make sure that folks have, number one, the access and the ability to take part in these programs, but also the information they need to take the health decisions that are right for them.
14: Well, I appreciate this. Thank you so much for joining us.
15: Absolutely. Thank you so much.
14: That's Brandon Purcell. He's an advocacy manager, prevention and early detection at the Canadian Cancer Society.
1: Hi there, everyone. Min Dariwal here with a traffic update for you as we approach, as we race towards 4 o'clock. There is a collision, well, a slowdown on St. Albert Trail that is really impacting traffic northbound this afternoon. I mean, if you're far enough back or if you can find a way to get north, with another option, I would maybe suggest that because it's looks like it's backed up to the base of Grote Road. So that's not good. And there is potentially one or more vehicles involved in something. One is at least a stall. I know that much. In and around Sherbrooke Ave, left lane, you have to go into the far right lane to get through that. Hopefully that car can get moved here. We're heading towards rush hour here, and this is not a good start. So for folks heading north on Grote Road, you're in for a delay. 111th Avenue eastbound towards the intersection at 119th Street. A collision there is affecting eastbound traffic on the avenue, northbound traffic on 119th Street. So slow in that spot. Seeing tons of volume north of the Yellowhead on 97th Street towards 137th Ave. Both directions on the Yellowhead also seeing a lot of volume right now. And 127th Street between 118 and the Yellowhead, seeing delays there as well. Just west of us on the Yellowhead, it's starting to back up there for folks trying to get south onto the Anthony Henday. Not sure what is the delay there. Might just be volume, and still slow heading northbound through the interchange at Stony Plain on Anthony Henday on the west side. So a couple of slow spots in the west end. And if you go a little further west on the overpass at Winterburn, it appears to be an issue with a vehicle there that is causing a little bit of a slowdown as well. Pound 740 is our number here at Radioactive for any traffic delays, or you can also text the details to 587-336-2929.
14: The 40th Annual Edmonton International Film Festival is continuing to roll on over at Landmark Cinema in City Centre Mall this week. Now, along with feature-length films, the festival also showcases short films from around the world through their Lunchbox Short series. Our Shane Clausing went to go check it out.
16: Vincent Brulot and Artistic Director of the Edmonton International Film Festival.
17: All right, so big day today. It's the Lunchbox Shorts every Monday for the Film Festival for the last, 21, 22 years it's been going on?
16: Exactly, yeah. It's 21 years now. Last year we celebrated our 20th anniversary during our 39th IFE, and so I wish they lined up, but this year for our 40th, we're celebrating 21 years of Lunchbox Shorts. It's been a program that was shepherded by our former executive director, Carrie Long, and it's just amazing to see the support now going into our third decade with it.
17: Why has it become such a staple of the Edmonton International Film Festival?
16: Well, we've been really lucky that our audience loves our short films to begin with. Like, we've trained them pretty well to appreciate that, you know, it's not just feature films that are a highlight here, it's our short films as well. But I think it's a combination of a really, really great title. We love the name Lunchbox Shorts. It's a really good way for us to acknowledge a crowd that we don't get to often engage, which is the Monday to Friday office professional crowd. And so when we're putting together these shorts, we're trying to think of what is going to maybe brighten someone's day during their noon hour, or what's something that's maybe going to make them think when they're going back in the afternoon to the office. And so I think that programming has really made Lunchbox Shorts a really special part of our programming for so many people. And then word of mouth helps it spread. You tell your friends at the office, and then suddenly 20 people from the office are all coming in for Lunchbox Shorts.
18: Wayne Lynch.
17: And you are?
19: Lizette Lynch.
17: All right, so what brought you guys out here this afternoon to watch some short films at the film festival?
18: This is our third year coming with the pass, and this year especially, we haven't had one bad movie. The quality has been amazing.
17: Yeah,
18: the lunch helps.
17: Yeah, for sure, yeah. Do you feel the same way?
19: Absolutely. We started coming a few years ago, and we decided to get the pass, and we've seen a lot of movies and we've eaten a lot of popcorn, and we love the question and answers, and the Lunchbox Shorts are wonderful and full of people, so it's good to see.
17: Yeah, you guys said it's been 3 years since you started coming. Why did you decide to start coming to the film festival in the first place?
18: Well, it's partly one year we bought the 6-show pass, and then now we're retired, so we can devote an entire week to it, so it's wonderful.
17: And what's it like devoting an entire week to it? Is it a pretty big grind, or is it just something that's, pretty enjoyable for you?
18: It's very enjoyable because we live downtown, so we can walk here. It's nice to come to this theater and see people here because during normal showings, there's not a lot of people that come to Landmark, and it's good to see the place full of people.
17: Yeah. How surprising is it for you guys to see so many people out here, especially on a Monday afternoon at 1 o'clock?
19: Well, I think it's probably a really good way to break up the work week. And I see a lot of people probably coming with their colleagues, a lot of laughing. I mean, this is a great team building exercise for the office, I'd say. Come down for a Lunchbox Shorts.
20: My name is Erin Adachi.
17: All right, Erin, so kind of tell me what brings you to the Monday Shorts segment here today.
20: Well, the Lunchbox Shorts have been going on for a really long time. I've actually been coming to them since, I think, 2008, back when I used to work downtown. I don't work downtown anymore, but I still make my way out here every year. The Lunchbox Shorts is just a really lovely way to see little bits of heart and humor and passion from filmmakers across the world. They're very, very carefully selected. They're always a good chunk.
17: What keeps you coming back?
20: It's the heart. It pulls on the heartstrings in all the right ways.
17: Yeah. What do you make of the shorts they show? Just how impressive is it to see something different that you won't normally see in a theater?
20: Well, I think that's what brings me back as well, is just because you're not going to see a lot of these animation styles, a lot of these stories that really can only exist in these smaller bite-sized packages. This is your shot, so. Mm-hmm.
17: How impressive is it to see so many people out here on a Monday afternoon?
20: Oh, I'm not surprised, especially a lot of people coming in from the downtown core. But, I mean, that speaks to how good these packages typically are.
17: How much has the Lunchbox Shorts grown here in the last 20 years?
16: It's been amazing. So it started pretty small, and then it grew a lot before the pandemic. I think we were looking at, we would have two theaters totally sold out for Lunchbox Shorts. And then the pandemic acted as a bit of a reset for us. I think, as we know, so many people started working from home. And as we're looking at this return to the office that's taken place over the last few years, we're seeing that Lunchbox crowd starting to grow and grow and grow again. And we're so thankful for that, because it really is, it's one of our favorite things to plan. It's one of our favorite things to work on with different caterers and with our team and with our volunteers. And so we're so happy that it's continuing to grow again.
17: How surprising is it to see so many people out here on a Monday afternoon? No one goes to anything on a Monday afternoon.
16: No, exactly. You know, we're so lucky that we're right here in the core of downtown, and everyone can just make their way through the pedways and make it in. I mean, otherwise, yeah, Monday afternoon can be pretty slow around the downtown area. So we're really happy to bring something exciting for people in the middle of their workday.
17: Mm-hmm. For people who might be coming down to the film festival here over the next couple days, what else can they expect? Because you guys still have 5 days to go.
16: Yeah, we do. So what to expect at the Edmonton Film Festival over the next few days is going to be tons of Q&As. We've got filmmakers in tomorrow. That would be Tuesday, Wednesday, and Thursday. We've got great Q&As all from Canadian filmmakers, so a really good chance to support Canadian cinema and to connect with people directly. And other than that, we're continuing our Lunchbox Shorts programs. We've got tons of other feature films on offer, and we'll be having those pretty well all day tomorrow, Wednesday, Thursday, Friday, and then we close it all out with our closing night on Saturday night.
14: 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The film festival runs at Landmark Cinema until October the 3rd. 4 minutes now to 4 o'clock. This is Radioactive here on CBC Radio 1. A little later in the show, in less than an hour's time, we're going to be joined in the studio by Edmonton's Ruth B. Now, on her latest album, she got a chance to work with Carly Rae Jepsen. Here's one of Carly Rae's newest tunes. This is Versace.

0: avoid that spot if you can because of the collision. So, Connie, thank you for that.
1: Yeah, thank you for those tips. Mm. Emily, what's coming up in the local news?
2: A long-standing class action lawsuit took a huge step forward in an Edmonton courtroom this morning. The province and the Anglican Diocese of Edmonton agreed they have some responsibility for alleged sexual assaults by a former priest. I'll have more on this story coming up.
1: And actually, right before the local news, we're going to be chatting with the lawyer and one of the lawyers in that case. Min, right now, I don't know if you've gotten a chance to go outside. Actually, not necessarily right now, but this afternoon, it's lovely out there.
0: Yeah, right now I'm stuck in here, but it does look rather beautiful outside. 13 degrees. It is a little breezy, though. So if you are maybe coming downtown, maybe pack a jacket. Winds out of the northwest, 27 gusting to 43 kilometers an hour, down to a low 4 and clear for tonight.
1: Thank you for that, Min. Well, we're talking about whether you're excited for this upcoming NHL season. Got this on the text line. I will not be cheering for the Oilers this year. We'll choose to support the PWHL instead. I think they are a tone-deaf organization. Talking about the Oilers, don't deserve my time or energy. Okay, well, texter, thank you for sharing your opinion with us. You can let us know if you're hyped for this NHL season. 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
9: Magic Jordan are the Canadian pop and R&B duo who have worked with the likes of Drake, Party Next Door, and Beyonce. They're in the middle of their world tour and celebrating their new album. They'll be here to tell you how if you and your friends have completely different tastes in music, you should probably start a band together.
10: From CBC News, the world this hour, I'm Martina Fitzgerald. LNG Canada is expanding its liquefied natural gas plant in British Columbia. As David Thurton reports, the federal government is billing it as a historic and timely investment in Canada's energy industry.
11: I'm proud to announce that we have taken final investment decision on this nation-building project called LNG Canada Phase 2.
12: CEO Chris Cooper announcing that LNG Canada is moving ahead with the expansion of Phase 2. Doubling production of its BC facility that liquefies natural gas and ships it overseas.
13: Because our partners need this energy, construction will begin immediately.
12: Prime Minister Mark Carney on hand spoke about how countries in both Asia and Europe are hungry for Canadian LNG, especially as the U.S. war in Iran constrains global energy stocks.
13: Today's investment is being made in a different environment. A more dangerous and divided world.
12: Surging commodity prices, though, are pushing countries to embrace renewable energy, but LNG Canada is betting gas will still be in the mix. So much so, its $30 billion expansion would make the Kitimat Terminal one of the largest in the world. David Thurton, CBC News, Ottawa.
10: Dominic LeBlanc says Ottawa will not rush into a bad deal with Washington and will not apologize for standing up for Canadian workers. New U.S. bans on select products came into effect today. Jennifer Yoon reports.
14: Beer, molasses, motorcycles, just a few of the Canadian goods banned by U.S. President Donald Trump in an escalating trade war. But Dominique LeBlanc, the federal minister responsible for Canada-U.S. trade, doesn't seem to be in a hurry to go back to the negotiating table.
15: We are having conversations with our American counterparts. We're not negotiating. Detailed text.
14: LeBlanc's comments come a day after this prediction from Trump.
16: Over the next 3 or 4 weeks, they're going to come to us and they're going to say, we're going to get rid of all the tariffs.
14: LeBlanc says Canada is open to a deal, but insists the government isn't banking on one.
15: For the moment, we're focusing on what we can control in Canada, building big projects in every part of the country, diversifying our trading relationships.
14: Meaning negotiations to end the trade war between the U.S. and Canada still appear to be at an impasse. Jennifer Yoon, CBC News, Ottawa.
10: Canada's economy stalled this past July. It's an early sign that after a strong second quarter, economic growth may be cooling in the third quarter of this year. Philippe de Montigny has that story.
17: Real GDP is flatlining, coming in at 0% in July after 3 months of expansion. According to Statistics Canada, increases across several sectors were offset by declines in

0: retail and wholesale. Deloitte even cut its forecast for Canada's economy in 2027.
1: Now, still looking for growth of about 1.5%, but that's down from about 2%, which we previously expected.
0: Chief economist Don Desjardins says that slower growth largely comes from the recent escalations in the trade war between Canada and the United States.
1: The pressures we're seeing from tariffs and retaliatory tariffs really taking a toll on the economy's momentum.
0: The Trump administration also just imposed import bans on select Canadian goods like motorcycles, whey products, and retail-ready alcoholic beverages. Deloitte expects the Bank of Canada to remain on the sidelines for the rest of the year with 4 interest rate hikes in 2027. Philippe de Montigny, CBC News, Toronto.
2: Police in Britain have confirmed no explosives were found in vehicles searched after arrests near a military base used by American forces. Officers did recover a quantity of gasoline. Police have given an update explaining the release of 5 suspects on bail after they were detained on Sunday on suspicion of terrorism offenses. The head of the UK's counter-terrorism policing, Lawrence Taylor, said people's concerns are being heightened by international commentary. U.S. politicians have suggested foreign actors are involved, with President Trump saying the incident might be connected to Iran. That is your World This Hour. For CBC News, I'm Martina Fitzgerald.
3: Hi, Edmonton. I'm Jessica Ng. This is Radioactive. Thanks for joining us on this Tuesday here on CBC Radio 1. With the NHL season starting tonight, questions remain about how Oil Country is feeling, with Alex Formanton on the ice and Mike Babcock calling the shots. We'll get a 26-27 season preview with sports reporter Ed Kleiman. Then after the local news, Edmonton-born singer and raised singer Ruth B is back in town. She'll join us in the studio to talk about her new album and the heartbreak behind the songwriting.
4: Good afternoon, everyone. Mindari Wall here with your afternoon forecast. 13 degrees outside right now. It is a little blustery. Winds out of the northwest, 17, gusting to 28 kilometers an hour. Tonight, though, heading down to a low of 4, and it's expected to be clear, but that wind will pick up towards the evening hours. So gusting anywhere from 30 to 50.
3: Yes, you can definitely feel that wind outside. It's nice so in the sun, though.
4: That's
3: nice,
4: not ideal, but yeah, look at the rest of the forecast. I guess
3: it's not
4: short-term
3: terrible.
4: Pain, long-term gain.
3: Yeah, it's not terrible. Emily Ray Pasiak has a look at the local news.
5: RCMP have charged a 17-year-old in Lethbridge with multiple offenses related to terrorism, child sexual abuse, and animal cruelty. RCMP say the teenager's online activity was consistent with the terrorist group known as 764. Police say it's an international ecosystem of violent online predators. I'll have more on this story coming up.
3: Thank you for that. And Min, let's get an update when it comes to our afternoon commute.
4: Okay, so let's start in the downtown core here. Jasper Ave in and around 101st Street, very busy both directions, east and westbound. So it's definitely going to take a little bit of time to maneuver through some of that. West of us on 109th Street heading south towards the High Level Bridge, very long lineup of vehicles. We all know why that is, because the west entrance is closed. I'm looking at a live camera shot here, 99th Ave and 109th Street, that middle lane. It looks like a parking lot. It looks like people are just at a standstill. And so it is going to be a bit of a mission to get through all of that this afternoon. It will certainly take you at least 25 minutes, I would say, if not longer. There are a couple of collisions really tying things up in the city at the moment. One of them in the West End, 159th Street and 87th Avenue. Got a text from one of our listeners about that tie up. And so it is a fender bender, but there's an ambulance on scene. And so emergency crews are there, and getting east and west, according to Connie, is going to be very difficult because the ambulance is partially blocking the turning lane southbound onto 159th. Just be prepared for some delays there. It already looks like westbound traffic is backed up to 156 there. So a couple of blocks worth of traffic to get through there. 149 south to 87th. Also seeing lots of volume, as too is 170th Street, southbound towards 87th. On the white mud, things backing up westbound as you get closer to the exit at 111th Street. So some of that traffic is going to slow you down this afternoon. Just looking at a live traffic shot there. And yeah, it's at a bit of a crawl there in all three lanes. And just traffic between 111 and 122 does open up after the overpass at 122. And one other collision to let you know about, and that is over in just west of the city along the Yellowhead, just at the overpass at Winterburn Road. It looks like southbound traffic and traffic coming off of the Yellowhead, exiting onto Winterburn, also affected by that collision. If you are on the roads this afternoon and you have a slowdown that you want us to mention, #740 is the number. 587-336-2929 is the text line.
3: Hockey returns tonight, and there is already plenty of intrigue from the new 84-game schedule to a simmering U.S.-Canada rivalry. Here to break it all down for us is freelance sports journalist Ed Kleiman. Ed, welcome back to the show.
6: Great to be with you again, Jessica.
3: So let's start with the schedule length. Why 84 games?
6: Well, it was 82 games, and the preseason had been 6 games. So we go up from 82 to 84 on regular season games. We go down from 6 to 4 on preseason games. And I think everyone's happy with that because nobody really cares about preseason games. Players don't like playing them. Fans don't really care. We make it regular season games where it counts. And that means more eyeballs watching on TV, more people in the arena watching in person, which means more money for players and owners alike. So everyone's happy.
3: How do you feel about it personally? Because when it comes to September baseball, I'm pumped. September hockey is just a weird feeling.
6: It is. I will admit to that. You know, the Stanley Cup final just wrapped up at the end of June. So here we are, 3 months later. We're talking about a 9-month season when you add regular season and playoffs together. I'm with you. I would much prefer it be in its traditional Thanksgiving starting spot. And if they would wrap it up, oh, how about the start of June instead of the end of June? I think a lot of fans would be for that.
3: That's fair. Now, this expanded schedule is actually part of a new CBA between the league and the players. What else is new?
6: A couple things jumped out at me. Number one, starting this season with rookies and forever going forward for rookies, they're going to be wearing neck guards for safety reasons. We've seen some really scary incidences with skates and necks coming together, which can be deadly. So players who are coming up in the juniors, they're used to it. It'll kind of be like helmets where they were introduced in 1979. And Craig McTavish of the Oilers was the last to be without a helmet in 1997. So It'll take a while, but we'll get there. And then this one I think is really interesting in terms of dress code. A lot of people may not be aware that dress code was part of the collective bargaining agreement. In the previous one, it said jackets, ties, and dress pants were to be worn to all games. The new language is clubs are not permitted to propose any rules concerning player dress, but players are required to dress in a manner that is, quote, consistent with contemporary fashion norms. So, Jessica, you can interpret what that might mean. What I think this is all about is trying to sort of get on the NBA bandwagon here and let players have some personality and show a different side of things as they arrive to the arena. Will any NHL players take advantage of that? We shall see. That'll be interesting.
3: Yeah, pregame fashion, that'll be interesting.
6: Yep.
3: A number of the American players requested trades away from Canadian teams during the offseason. Canada's teams have long faced challenges attracting players from higher taxes, colder weather. So is this the same pattern or something different?
6: I would say if we look at this kind of on a case-by-case basis, and there have been some high-profile ones right now, Connor Hellebuck with Winnipeg, we had Brady Tkachuk in Ottawa, Quinn Hughes in Vancouver. I would say those old traditional reasons are still there and they're pretty powerful. Those taxes are a lot lower. And yes, as you know, in Edmonton, the weather is much warmer in LA and Miami than it is in Edmonton in February. But a new wrinkle to all of this is if you want to win a Stanley Cup and players who are more empowered want to win one more than anything else, as we all know from McDavid and company in Edmonton, and when they have the power to move somewhere, well, the reality is the current Stanley Cup champion, that's in Carolina. Before that, it was in Miami. Before that, it was in Vegas. It's been, you know, the southern U.S., and that's got a lot of pull, too. I do think there's something new with the Canada-US stuff that's going on the ice with this rivalry that has hit a new fever pitch that we saw last year at the Olympics. We saw 2 years ago with the Four Nations face-off. And, you know, you get a lot of bonding on that U.S. team and guys saying, come play with me in City X kind of thing going on. And yes, maybe a little bit of this trade war stuff does filter in, creates a bit of a vibe where if everything being equal, maybe there's just one little more reason for an American to want to say, send me to south of the border. So there's something going on there, but it also is something that's been going on for quite a while too.
3: What's going on too with the new All-Star format?
6: Well, the All-Star Game's always been a sore spot in the NHL. It never seems to click with formats. So they're trying something new. I mentioned the Olympics. International hockey is a big deal right now. So they're going to create five teams, Canadians, Americans, Finns, Swedes, and rest of world all together on one team, play some 3-on-3 mini games, winning team splits up $2 million. They hope that will generate some fan interest. We shall see.
3: Now, international rivalries might be hotter than ever. This is also a pivotal season for one of the league's oldest player rivalries. What's on the horizon for Sidney Crosby and Alex Ovechkin?
6: Yeah, so these guys have been around for a very long time. Ovechkin already north of 40 on Washington for his whole career. Crosby will turn 40 in a few months, his career entirely in Pittsburgh. They have already put up historic numbers and are going to the Hall of Fame, and there's some more records that could yet fall. One more of Wayne Gretzky's could potentially fall. Washington looks pretty good to make the playoffs if they do, and if Ovechkin can score 10 or 11 goals in the postseason, he would break Gretzky's all-time combined regular season postseason goal record. And Sidney Crosby, he is looking to hit 1,800 career points this season. If he does, he will join Gordie Howe, Jaromir Jagr, and Oiler greats Mark Messier and Wayne Gretzky, the only ones to ever do that. So there's a lot of stuff going on with these two players who have been around a long time and keep chugging.
3: And what about on the other end of the age spectrum? Who are some of the younger players that you're keeping an eye on?
6: I think we're going to have a really interesting season with the rookie of the year battle. Number one overall, Gavin McKenna going to the Leafs. He looks like he's got serious talent. We'll see what he can do out there. Porter Martone got into the lineup for the Philadelphia Flyers in the playoffs last year. He proved what he could do. He's a contender. And Ivar Stenberg down in San Jose with Macklin Celebrini, who could be an MVP candidate challenging Connor McDavid this year. Who knows? But Stenberg's going to be playing with Celebrini, so I think he's going to put up big numbers. So young and old, there's a lot of good individual storylines around the NHL this year.
3: And what about for Oilers fans? And you mentioned McDavid. How is the team looking?
6: Yeah. If I go by the odds makers, Edmonton is the number four pick to win the Stanley Cup, behind only Carolina, Florida, and Colorado. So the talent is still there. McDavid is still the best player on the planet. Leon Draisaitl, probably the second best player on the planet. But the Oilers, I mean, we could spend a whole segment talking about the controversies around Mike Babcock. Mm-hmm. We will see whether that blows up or whether that was a stroke of genius. It could go either way. So not just people in Edmonton, but everywhere. They're watching the Oilers in that one closely. The goaltending situation, which is always fascinating in Edmonton. What's it going to be like this year when we get, you know, a healthy Frederick Anderson? Is he going to solve that problem? Will Evan Bouchard step up and be a superstar defenseman? There's a lot going on with this team. And mm-hmm. I think I rank them right at the top of the list for the ones that I'm really most interested to track and see what they do.
3: So many possibilities. We'll see what happens. Thanks for this, Ed.
6: Thanks, Jessica.
3: That's Ed Kleiman, a freelance sports reporter.
4: Wow. Yeah. Lots of moving parts there for the Oilers. So we'll see how it all kind of shakes out starting tonight at 8 o'clock. There is, of course, the home opener against Vancouver Canucks. And maybe if you're coming into the downtown core, you will want to check your GPS because there certainly will be a lot of traffic at some point here heading towards the downtown core. Right now, it's all exiting. And wow, there's so many slow spots. 149th Street, southbound, 20-minute delay there. University Ave, eastbound towards 114, over a 20-minute wait in that spot. Grove Road, northbound, ugly right now. Looking at least a 20 to 25 minute delay, a broken down vehicle on St. Albert Trail between 118 and the Yellowhead, causing gridlock in that spot. Things backed up to the base of Grote Road, 109th Street. You're looking at a 30 minute wait to get across the high level. Why you would even use that option, I don't know. Because it's like this every day. So things backed up right now to 104th. If you can get over to the low-level bridge, it's clear, wide open. I mean, you're dealing with a little bit of volume on Scona Road, heading south towards 99 and towards Saskatchewan Drive. But much better than waiting, 20 blocks to get across the high level at this hour. You can even maybe go towards the Victoria Golf Course and get across Grote Road, up Grote Road. That might even be an option as well. So that's the situation, a bit of a snapshot of the situation right now. If you're out there and you come across anything slowing you down, #740 is our number. 587-336-2929 is the text line.
3: Today, another step forward for the alleged victims of Reverend Gordon Dominy. The Anglican priest died in 2019 before he could be tried on dozens of criminal charges for alleged sexual offenses. The victims were young men who were inmates at the Edmonton Youth Development Center in the 1980s. Now the Alberta government and the Synod of the Anglican Diocese of Edmonton have accepted vicarious liability in the class action lawsuit that continues after his death. Avnish Nanda is the lawyer representing the complainants, and he joins me in the studio. Avnish, welcome back to the show.
7: Thank you for having me.
3: So briefly, what has it taken for this case to get to this point?
7: It's been a decade of just, this is the hardest case I've ever done. As you can imagine, the Alberta government, the Anglican Church, they're big institutions in this city. And their lawyers have thrown everything to stop this case. This case was dead twice before, winning on appeal. And even then, the church and the Alberta government will do everything to not pay the survivors of childhood sexual abuse. They rather wait for them to die so they won't pay anything. And I just think it's, in this day and age, in 2026, for the Anglican Church, for Bishop London to take this position, I think is very disturbing. And, we're still in this battle. They have not come forward with any reasonable settlement amount. They acknowledge that this abuse likely happened, that dozens of children are abused by this priest while in a juvenile correctional facility in Edmonton, ostensibly created to help rehabilitate vulnerable children. And they won't do anything to meaningfully, I would say, fully settle this. The acknowledgement today that they're liable for what Father Dominy did is a step in the right direction, but this is not going to help these people who are in their 50s and 60s come to terms with the abuse and move on with their lives.
3: What do you think it does mean then?
7: This was a result of, I think, immense pressure we placed on them through the legal system. There's a trial in February on the common issues, which is basically whether or not the diocese and Alberta government are responsible or liable for what Father Dominy did, and the writing was on the wall. This was inevitable. Rather than fighting us for 10 years through various delay tactics and things like that, they should acknowledge us at the start if they really care about, helping people who are victims of childhood sexual abuse overcome, what they've endured.
3: Now, you mentioned that some of those members are, they're getting older. Some of them may have passed away. What does it mean then for their families?
7: Unfortunately, under Alberta law, if you die and you've gone through something like this, a lot of your ability to recover damages goes away. So
3: it wouldn't go to their estate?
7: Only economic loss portion, not the pain and suffering like other provinces in Canada. Mm-hmm. So what I see is a deliberate tactic on the part of, the Anglican Church and the government of Alberta to, wait out these now seniors, these men who've gone through so much. And, both of these institutions are acting on behalf of, either Albertans or members of the Anglican Church. And I think folks have to ask, do you want these institutions to act in this manner on your behalf? Is this real kind of justice? Is this what your faith believes? I don't think so. So hopefully they step up to the table and make a meaningful resolution here. They have done in other provinces and in similar instances, but for this case, for some reason, they just want to drag their feet.
3: What comes next then for members of this class action lawsuit?
7: So next is individual determination. So about the 30 members of this class have to get ready for individual trials where they will kind of explain their processes or what happened to them, what damages they're entitled to. But that could be 7 to 8 years. Because we're kind of at the start with each one, and there's 30 people. So it's just, the system is slow, and these institutions are using it to their advantage.
3: What are your complainants telling you?
7: They're frustrated. They don't know how long they'll continue to live. Many have died in the last 2 years, you know, and this was the one thing they were hoping to resolve so they'd have money to give to their families, money to seek therapy. Some of these folks are on the street, and they attribute it to what Father Gord did to them. And it's just extremely frustrating as their lawyer, but even more so for them, a sense of helplessness that they could endure something like this and the institutions that are there to help them are not doing anything.
3: Avnish, appreciate you joining us in the studio and sharing some thoughts from your complainants. Thank you for this.
7: Thank you. Really appreciate it.
3: That's Avnish Nanda, an Edmonton lawyer. 23 minutes now after 4 o'clock, you're listening to Radioactive here on CBC Radio 1. Let's take a look at what is coming up tomorrow on Edmonton AM. And for that, we have CBC reporter Brennan Clack joining us in the studio. Brennan, hello.
8: Hi, how are you?
3: I'm good. So what are you working on?
8: Well, we're doing a lot of live coverage tomorrow for National Truth and Reconciliation Day. So we'll have Colton Hutchinson live from the Bent Arrow Traditional Healing Society, and throughout the show, Colton will be speaking to different guests about the meaning of truth and reconciliation, as well as preserving Indigenous languages. So we'll be doing that. And then also part three of my Rogers Place series is airing at 7:10, where I interviewed OEG, the Oilers Entertainment Group, about the future of the Ice District.
3: Interesting. Okay, and speaking of that, today on the show, we are talking about this hockey season. You are an Oilers guy?
8: I am an Oilers fan, yes.
3: Okay. How excited are you, or what kind of feelings are you dealing with as we start the season?
8: You know what? It's a little bit of an anxiety feeling for me, because this almost feels like it could be it. Like, we don't know what happens after this season. Does Connor McDavid leave next summer? Do they have to trade him? Mm-hmm. You know, what's going to happen there? And this makes it kind of like the season to win. And Mike Babcock's debut, how is that going to go? So there's a lot of anxiety for me, but, you know, I'm not afraid of saying that I'm a fan. I've lived here my whole life. I'm definitely a fan of the Oilers, but I really just hope to see the boys try hard today and have a good performance, whether it's a win or a loss. That's all I'm looking for.
3: Okay. Thank you for that.
8: Thanks.
3: 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You can let us know how you're feeling about this upcoming NHL season. Let's give you some music to chew on that, too. Even though Ami Chun just released a new debut EP last month, she's already got some more music for us. Here she is with Please Don't.

0: Please Don't, the latest song from Ami Chun in Winnipeg.
1: I guess you want to talk a little traffic here.
0: Yes, let's do that.
1: Well, haven't had to say this in a while, but it's not looking good heading east across the James McDonald Bridge this afternoon. So slow as you get towards the bridge, and it just is backed up on Scona Road. Not good. Clearly something has caused that. It might even be an issue with a vehicle just as you get onto 99th Street. So very slow and backed up on Scona Road all the way across the James McDonald, and also eastbound on 98th towards the base of 98th Hill into Strathern. So you will be delayed there. You're going to certainly be delayed on 109th Street this afternoon, about a 25-30 minute delay there. Bellamy Hill also backed up as traffic tries to get south and then west onto 97th towards the ledge ground. So not a good afternoon there. And Grow Road has been struggling this afternoon. Still slow, lots of volume through there. A big slowdown as you get closer to 111th Ave. And hopefully, I'm hoping that the slowdown along St. Albert Trail between 118th and the Yellowhead is improving, because there was a stall just in the left-hand lane as you approach Sherbrooke Avenue. And in the West End, lots of volume out there. 149th Street south to 87th is looking at a 30-minute delay. Things slowing down before 95th Ave. And a collision at 87th and 159th Street still having a bit of an effect on traffic there in all four directions. So you will be running into delays in that spot as well. And westbound on Stony Plain Road towards the Anthony Henday, it looks like things are slow and backed up just as you get past 170th Street this afternoon.
0: Weather-wise, it's pretty nice outside. A little wind, though.
1: Yeah, weather's not too bad. The high isn't as high as I'm sure everybody was hoping for today, but 13 degrees is what our temperature is right now. Winds gusting 17 to 28 kilometers an hour, down to a low of 4 and clear for tonight. And that wind is going to pick up out of the northwest into the evening, 30 gusting to 50. So might be make for a pretty windy post-supper walk.
0: Yeah, or if you're heading down to the rink, it's going to be quite windy.
1: Exactly. Better hold on to your Oilers hat.
0: That was very, very sassy. Your Oilers hat.
1: There'll probably be a lot of Vancouver Canucks hats too, but we won't mind if those blow down the road and you can't catch them.
0: A lot of sass.
1: Because you're in enemy territory, Canucks fans.
0: Oh, gosh. Okay, let's get to news. It's 4:30. Here's Emily Ray Pasiuk with your local news.
2: Good afternoon. The province and the Anglican Diocese of Edmonton have formally agreed they are vicariously liable for any sexual assaults a former priest is proven to have committed. It concerns a group of men who allege they were assaulted by Reverend Gordon William Dominey when they were teens. The alleged sexual abuse happened at an Edmonton youth detention center in the 1980s. Dominey was set to go to trial in January 2020, but died before the proceedings could begin. The men then brought forth a class action lawsuit against the government and diocese. Avnish Nanda is the lawyer representing the men.
3: Well, for the first time, you know, after 10 years or a decade into this lawsuit, you have the government and the church accepting liability. This should have been an acknowledgement that occurred right at the start of the litigation.
2: The parties are now discussing a potential settlement. RCMP have charged a 17-year-old in Lethbridge with multiple offenses related to terrorism, child sexual abuse, and animal cruelty. RCMP say the teenager's online activity was consistent with the terrorist group known as 764. Police say it's an international ecosystem of violent online predators who get youth to hurt themselves and animals and commit child sexual abuse. RCMP Superintendent Matt Johnson leads the National Security Enforcement Team that investigated the case in Lethbridge. He says police around the world are seeing a massive spike in these types of investigations.
4: Especially with this, I'd say there's a very significant enhanced level of cooperation with international partnerships, given, to be honest, how heinous the activities are that they are subjecting children to. And to that very point, the fact that they are victimizing and weaponizing children as well.
2: Johnson is asking parents to know what their children are doing online. He says predators are targeting kids as young as 10, and children who are isolated or more vulnerable are at greatest risk because predators pretend to offer them a sense of belonging. An Edmonton developer is sharing details about its plans for downtown's City Centre Mall, including a different approach to security. Madeline Cummings has more.
5: Westridge Pacific's co-CEO Richie Lam spoke about plans for Edmonton City Center at the International Chinatown Conference this week. Lam says nothing is finalized yet, but the company wants to build two 50-story towers, and it's contemplating a mini Chinatown, Italian food hall, or grocery store. The company is also planning to change the building's approach to security, potentially having security guards at mall entrances.
6: I understand this will be a little bit controversial, so that's why we have to take care of it respectfully, you know, with compassion.
5: The mall is in City Councilor Ann Stevenson's ward.
7: Pedway is sort of quasi-public space, so just understanding how that intersects with their security needs is a conversation we'll need to have.
5: Lam says the company takes possession of the mall in November. Madeline Cummings, CBC News, Edmonton.
2: A Calgary-based infectious disease specialist wants more people to know about the connection between one's heart and respiratory health as we head into another flu season. Dr. Oscar Larios says a respiratory infection can weaken a person's heart, which can be more serious to those with an underlying heart condition. And in those individuals, Larios says it's important to consider getting vaccinated.
8: A vaccination does not necessarily mean that you won't get sick, but it certainly provides you that protection that you may not get as sick as you would have without it. So, you know, I think it's a simple measure to try and prevent individuals from getting pushed over the edge and potentially, you know, losing their life even.
2: Larios says flu season typically runs between October and March, and he says the flu, RSV, and COVID vaccines also start to roll out next month. But he says behaviors such as hand washing and staying home when sick are also key to stopping the spread of respiratory viruses. Rogers Place has been open for a decade this year, but what has the arena done to revitalize Edmonton's downtown core? The CBC's Sarah Shadewasser has more.
9: Since opening its doors in 2016, Rogers Place has become a fixture in Edmonton's downtown, and businesses in the area say the core wouldn't be the same without it. Christian Mena owns Sabor, a Portuguese and Spanish restaurant just down the street from Rogers. While his business has been open for nearly 20 years, he says it's picked up after the arena's opening.
10: The first 2 years were crazy. It was just madness. So every hockey game, every concert, it couldn't be busier.
9: The prospect of revitalization and downtown vibrancy were driving factors for City Council approving the arena at the time. But public investment into Rogers Place was a controversial decision. Former City Councilor Linda Sloan McCulloch opposed the investment in 2013 and says she'd vote against it again today.
11: I think it was flawed at the beginning, and it's still as flawed, if not more so, today.
9: As the Oilers Entertainment Group continues development of Ice District, debate about taxpayers chipping in persists. Sarah Shadewasser, CBC News, Edmonton.
2: And that is your news this hour, Jessica.
0: Weather-wise, not bad outside.
2: Not bad. Yeah, as you said earlier, it is nice in the sun, but it is still a bit blustery out there at the moment. In Edmonton today, a mix of sun and cloud, wind out of the northwest, and we could see gusts of up to 50, high of 15 degrees. Tonight, clearing up, but wind still gusting to 40 overnight, low of 6 degrees. Tomorrow, sunny, but clouding over a bit in the afternoon. Wind gusting to 40 again out of the northwest, high 14. Right now in Edmonton, it's 13 degrees.
0: And today on the show, we are talking about if we are excited for the upcoming, or I guess the starting NHL season. It starts tonight. How are you feeling?
2: You know, I'm excited to get a little bit more into the PWHL. I think it's going to be really fun. I think that women's sports have always deserved like a big broadcast and like a huge fan base. And so I'm excited to see them on Hockey Night in Canada.
0: That's going to be so fun.
2: Yeah, I'm really, really pumped. So I haven't picked a team in the PWHL yet, though.
0: I was going to ask if you had.
2: But I think, you know.
1: How about the Seattle Torrent?
2: No. No.
1: They've got two Edmonton-based players.
2: Oh.
0: Yeah, but so do Vancouver. And then whenever they bring the teams here for the takeover. When they bring them here, it always feels like Vancouver's the home team.
2: Yeah.
0: So you might get behind Vancouver.
2: Maybe.
1: Boston Fleet has two Edmonton players as well. There's also new teams.
2: Montreal? Because I was going to say,
1: no, we're not good enough for them.
0: There's new teams. There's four new teams, so you might be one of those.
2: I wish. PWHL, come to Edmonton.
1: Yeah. New York Sirens. That's a cool name.
0: Shopping all the teams, dude.
1: I'm just saying, Dale Ross, she's a defender for the New York Sirens from Spirit River. Good old Spirit River there.
2: Oh. Wow. Yeah. You know, much to think about.
1: There from Spirit River.
2: We'll see.
0: This is like ping pong. I'm just looking back and forth. This is great.
2: I'll keep you updated on my allegiances.
1: Season doesn't start till December, so
2: it's true.
1: I expect to see you in a PWHL jersey.
2: Yeah, maybe you will.
1: Hey, Danielle Cerdakny, Seattle Torrent.
0: I'm going to shut this down.
1: She's a gamer. Steve Cerdakny's kid.
0: Thank you for this.
2: Right. You're welcome.
0: That's good to know. I did not know that.
1: Speak English to me.
0: Oh, gosh.
1: What are you saying?
0: Radioactive at cbc.ca. You can let us know if you are excited for this new NHL season. If so, who's your team? Why are you pumped? You know, maybe there's a new player, a new acquisition. Maybe you got the top rookie.
1: It looks like a lot of people not excited for this start to the hockey season.
0: What are people saying?
1: Nothing.
0: Ooh.
1: I just said excited.
0: We did get a message here. I've always had a soft spot for the Habs too, because you mentioned earlier that you grew up with the Habs.
1: Yeah.
0: Years ago, came across a vintage set of signed photos of the team with all those magnificent players that you mentioned, which I gifted to my niece's husband. He has forever been a fan of the Habs, always speaks to the Bruins like you felt about the Oilers. Mean.
1: Ha-ha. Yeah. Yeah. How do you just come across like some signed to autograph pictures unless they were like in a collector's?
0: That's pretty cool.
1: That's an amazing gift.
0: That is pretty cool. Yeah. What's happening in traffic?
1: We got a text here from our listener, Bernadette, who said there's a collision at 119th Street and 111th Avenue. Southbound vehicle has T-boned an eastbound vehicle in the inside right lane of the eastbound part of the road. Makes it very difficult for northbound traffic to make a left-handed turn. Some people are trying to turn left around the vehicles that collided, and to do so, they have to move into the right-hand lane. And eastbound traffic needs to stay left to get through that intersection, if that all makes sense. Bernadette, that is one of the most detailed and amazing traffic texts I've ever read live on air. So hats off to you.
0: Done.
1: Yeah, that is the text of the month, as far as I'm concerned, when it comes to traffic. So, yes. Thank you, Bernadette. Watch out, folks, at 119th Street and 111th Avenue. You're certainly going to run into a delay there. I mean, there's a number of spots where you're going to run into a bit of a slowdown this afternoon, including coming into the city. If you are on the QE2, just as you approach the exit for Nisku, it is backed up and slow, so running parallel to the airport there, and appears to be a collision just past that Nisku turnoff that is causing that slowdown. So heads up, if you're coming into Edmonton, maybe you're coming to a certain hockey game, and you will certainly run into some delays there. Southbound on Calgary Trail towards 34th Avenue, collision just in and around that intersection, busy spot, lots of volume, and it is backing up on Calgary Trail now, almost back to the curve there. And so that is going to add to your commute this afternoon. Westbound on the White Mud, backed up just before the overpass at 106th Street. So that gives you an idea of just the amount of volume that is heading west along there this afternoon. West on the West End, I won't even get into what's happening coming off of the Yellowhead and heading south. Is just an absolute parking lot, and slow heading southbound on the Anthony Henday through the interchange at Stony Plain, and Stony Plain Road is backed up to about 175th Street this afternoon. So lots of gridlock out there. Certainly going to require some patience. Pound 740 is our number here at Radioactive, and our text line is 587-336-2929. If you have any details about a slowdown this afternoon, by all means, get in touch.
0: Thank you, man. It's been over 10 years since Ruth B saw her career take off after her Vine account, you remember that platform, went viral and her song Lost Boy hit the Billboard Top 100 charts. Since then, the born and raised Edmontonian and Juno winner has been busy building her career in Los Angeles. She has a new album out called Peace to Make, and she is in the studio with us to chat about it. Ruth, welcome to the show.
12: Hi, thank you for having me.
0: So this is a self-professed heartbreak album. How bad was this relationship?
12: I mean, I think it was just your average relationship in your 20s, kind of your first serious thing. So, you know, your first love comes with your first heartbreak.
0: And how did you find so many facets of it to write about?
12: I think ever since I've been young, I'm just such a big feeler. I'm such an emotional person, which definitely helps with songwriting. So, yeah, I mean, I had 4 years worth of this relationship to write about.
0: You were like, I got stories.
12: Girl, I'm ready. Let's go.
0: What is it like to write an album, to pen something like that when you're going through such an emotional time?
12: I think it's really helpful. I think writing has always been super cathartic for me, and I feel lucky that I'm able to process my feelings through writing, for sure.
0: Did you intend for this to be an album?
12: Probably not when I first started writing. I think, you know, music for me is kind of like journaling, so at first, that's kind of what I was doing, just processing my feelings. And then eventually I went back to my team and I was like, you know, I think I have a couple songs. They were like, let's hear them. And that's when we were like, okay, album time.
0: So then after you recorded these songs, after the whole thing was in the bag, Did you feel that sense of relief?
12: Definitely. I think I would say probably the most sense of relief is when I put it out last month. I think up until then I was kind of like holding on to it, and you feel this attachment. And now that it's finally out in the world, you kind of are shedding that era of your life as well.
0: The title, Peace to Make, where'd that come from?
12: I think it was like the second last song we wrote for the album is called Peace to Make. And when you're trying to name your album, it can sometimes be a little tricky. You try to find a song that, or a title that represents the whole thing. And I think this one just kind of made sense for me. This album is like a young person trying to grapple with all their feelings and kind of trying to find that sense of peace, sense of self. And so I thought it tied everything together.
0: What was it like too to work with so many big names on this album?
12: It was really cool. I think I'm like so lucky that I'm in a place now where, you know, I'm able to work with such talent and such like good people as well. And I'm always learning also with other producers and writers. So I feel really lucky. Yeah.
0: We played a Carly Rae song earlier. You also have her on the album. What was that session like?
12: Yeah, no, she's amazing. Her husband actually executive produced my entire album. And yeah, they're just amazing. So talented. I've learned or heard a lot about her and her journey and her process. And she's so inspiring.
0: How did the two of you connect?
12: So my producer on this album is, at the time he was her boyfriend, now then became fiance while we were writing it. Now they're married. And so, yeah, that was kind of our interaction or how we met and stuff. And they're great. Her husband, Cole, who I worked with, is like so talented. One of the best producers I've ever worked with.
0: It's also interesting because you're watching their relationship happen while you're recording this album about how you had this relationship fall apart. Was there ever a moment where you thought, whoa, this is, that contrast is kind of interesting?
12: Yeah, it was actually kind of funny. I remember when he was like, told me that he was going to propose to her and stuff. I was like, it's so funny because we're writing these heartbreak songs and you're like, you know, in the pinnacle of love. But I was just so excited for them and they're like awesome. Yeah.
0: So you knew about it before it was going to happen?
12: Yeah, I did. I remember he was like telling me like it's going to happen on this trip and all this stuff. And I was just so happy for it.
0: Did that give you a piece of hope too, or something to hold on to as we're, you know, you're recording these songs that sometimes, especially when they're heartbreak songs, it can feel like we're kind of like in the swamp of the, you know, sweating through those emotions.
12: Oh, for sure. Yeah, I think so. I think anytime, you know, you see a nice story of love, whether that's your friends, you know, on a first date or someone like Cole getting engaged, it's always hopeful and, you know, it gives you that little push.
0: What was the biggest thing that you learned when you were putting this album together compared to maybe some of the other ones you made in the past?
12: Yeah, I think I really learned to trust myself on this one. I think the first album, the second album, I was like signed to a major label and there was like so much influence. And with this one, I was like, you know what, guys, I actually trust myself as a musician and I'm going to kind of do this one my way. And I think it worked out because I'm really, really proud of the music.
0: That's also a big lesson for you to be taking as a woman.
12: Yeah.
0: To say, absolutely. You know, I can do this on my own.
12: Absolutely. Yeah. I say that to every woman that I meet, is like, just do it. Like, you know, we are so brilliant and we're so capable and we can play our own instruments, write our own music. And I think that's always kind of what I've been trying to preach.
0: How often do you get a chance to come back to Edmonton?
12: Not as much as I used to, but every time I'm here, I absolutely love it. Like Edmonton is home forever. So I'm so happy with the weather. Now that I'm in LA, it's like sunshine all the time, which I'm not complaining, but it's nice to have seasons and like feel things, you know?
0: This is a proper fall, which we don't often get, right?
12: I know. Nice. Yeah. It's like the leaves are literally on the ground. I'm like, wow,
0: this is nice.
12: I haven't seen this in ages.
0: Now, in terms of places you go to or places you have to go to when you're here, are there certain spots?
12: Oh, that's a great question. Yes, there's a restaurant called Dorinku on White Ave. That's one of my favorites. I love Boston Pizza. I don't care. I'm at Boston Pizza all the time.
0: What do you get there?
12: The spicy pierogi.
0: Ooh, okay.
12: The pepperoni pizza. The spicy pierogi pizza and some cactus cuts. Heck yes.
0: And what about Dorinku? Because that's a popular favorite here.
12: Oh, the pressed salmon sushi and some shaka shaka fries.
0: Oh, that's
12: yes.
0: Good.
12: And a Pepsi. Ooh.
0: You know, they make that the shaka shaka spice as a...
12: Do
0: you
12: they?
0: Can actually get the spice. Oh, you try that on popcorn.
12: Way,
0: it's a chef's kiss.
12: I need to get that.
0: Yeah,
12: and I can take really it back good. To Cali with me.
0: Yeah, that's and then genius. You tell them about it. Be like, shaka, you can only get this in Edmonton,
12: YEG,
0: man.
12: Yep.
0: So what is next for you?
12: We are working on my tour right now. We are just in the beginning process of like starting to rehearse and stuff. That takes off in January. So yeah, very excited.
0: Well, Ruth, congratulations. Thanks for joining us in the studio today.
12: Thank you guys for having me so much. Thank you.
0: Ruth B is an Edmonton-born singer and songwriter, just released her latest album called Peace to Make. From that, here are the best days.

0: Edmonton's own Ruth B. You can find her new album, Peace to Make, wherever you stream your music.
1: 10 years flies by.
0: I know.
1: Yeah, that was a while back.
0: And I was talking to producer Shane, who was helping to put together, you know, some notes. So then I would remember all the things that what happened in her career. We're talking about the, you know, the Peter Pan song. It's a long, long time.
1: Yeah. Yeah,
0: wild.
1: I'm having a hard time believing that was 10 years ago, but it certainly was. So great to see her doing amazing things. Right now, if you're on 50th Street, you're not liking what you're seeing because southbound on 50th is just a long lineup of vehicles just south of the overpass at Sherwood Park Freeway. So clearly a collision causing a bit of a tie up in that spot, and it's actually affecting traffic in both directions. So just in and around 68th Ave is where it looks like there is a little bit of trouble. Also slow on 75th Street in both directions, north and south. Southbound actually backed up and slow just as you get south of the intersection at 90th. So it is going to take a little bit of time to get south this afternoon on 75th Street. Lots of gridlock in the downtown core, east and westbound on Jasper Avenue between, I'd say, 105 and over to 97th. Just very busy in both directions, like 15, 20-minute delays on 109th Street, 25-minute delay and backed up well before 104th Ave for folks trying to get across the high level this afternoon, and also slow up Skona Road towards 99th Street and Saskatchewan Drive. Lots of volume there. Northbound 97th Street, lots of volume towards 118th Avenue. That volume also on Kingsway to the northwest, and just backed up and slow along 118th between 127 until you clear the traffic circle at Grote Road. And as far as Grote Road is concerned, it is slow as well. Northbound, things backed up to the base of it this afternoon.
0: Thank you, man. Well, the Prime Minister's office is calling it a historic investment worth billions of dollars to the national economy. LNG Canada is going ahead with its phase two expansion in Kitimat, BC. Here's Mark Carney speaking today about that in Vancouver.
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0: The move could double exports of liquefied natural gas from the facility to overseas markets. Not everyone, though, was happy about it. Warren Mabey is the director of the Institute for Energy and Environmental Policy at Queen's University. He's here to give us some perspective on this. Warren, welcome back to the show.
3: Thanks for having me.
0: So how big of a deal is this?
3: It is a big deal. I mean, first, just looking at the dollar investment, billions and billions of dollars being spent to expand this facility and upgrade the pipeline to move natural gas out to the facility. It does give us a very large export facility, so our ability to move natural gas out to customers around the Pacific Rim and around the world is magnified tremendously. It is, you know, one of these big nation-building projects that the Prime Minister is so fond of talking about.
0: Liquefied natural gas, though, is sometimes called a clean fuel. Why is that?
3: So natural gas is, of course, a fossil fuel, and when you burn it, there are greenhouse gas emissions. But the proportion of greenhouse gas emissions, the amount that you emit for every unit of energy that you get back is lower than what you get with other fossil fuels, so better than coal and better than oil or refined petroleum products. And that means that it is often described as a cleaner fuel. It also burns very cleanly, which is why it's so heavily used in home heating. You know, many, many cities across Canada are predominantly on natural gas for home heat. And that's because you're not getting particulates, you're not getting the other pollutants that go along with combustion. You're really just producing CO2, and that's easier to manage. So it is a fossil fuel, but it is the cleanest of the fossil fuels.
0: What are, though, some of the main environmental concerns around its use?
3: Yeah, well, the concerns are less about the use and more about the production. There are a lot of people concerned with the rise in fracking, hydraulic fracturing, as a source or a method to get natural gas out of the ground. A lot of the natural gas reserves that we have in Canada are bound to shale formations. And in order to release it, you inject steam under high pressure and often with other additives deep underground to liberate that natural gas. This not only creates emissions and a footprint at the site that people find problematic, but it can impact water supply, the water table. It can impact local seismic conditions. You can end up with earthquakes and those types of disruptions. So it is a technology that a lot of people are concerned about. And when people think about expanding LNG exports, they're concerned that we'll expand our fracking footprint as well.
0: So what are the feds then saying about how they plan to reduce the impact?
3: So this is something where the federal government has not done a great job. You know, right now we're hearing a lot about big projects, new infrastructure to move fossil fuels out to be able to sell those to the broader market, the export market. We've also heard a lot about clean electricity and electrification and moving Canada in that direction. Where the government has not done a great job is connecting the dots, showing us how all of these pieces match up. And there's a lot of Canadians who can't quite reconcile the idea that we're going to have a cleaner energy supply at home, but we're also going to be selling more fossil fuels on the open market. That is a challenge, and I don't think the government's done a great job in addressing that challenge.
0: Now, what do you think this is going to mean then long term?
3: I do think it's going to be good for Canada overall in terms of adding to our balance of trade. I think it's going to provide good jobs. I think it's going to give the sector something, you know, to build around. And that those are all good things. You know, a lot of people are employed in the energy sector. A lot of Canada's wealth has come from that sector. What I'm concerned about in the longer term is what happens if the global market shifts. You know, a lot of countries are moving in different directions. And if that market starts to change, we could be left, you know, in a position where that infrastructure no longer supports us as well as we had hoped.
0: Warren, appreciate you giving your two cents on this. Thanks for this.
3: Thank you for having me.
0: That's Warren Mabey, the director of the Institute for Energy and Environmental Policy at Queen's University.
1: Good afternoon, Mindariwal, with a traffic update for you. If you are heading northbound on Grote Road, very slow this afternoon, and things back down to the base and onto River Valley Road, base of Grote Road at this hour. So at least a 20 to 25 minute delay there. Also very slow on Kingsway heading towards 118th Avenue to the northwest. Slow on there, and a collision or an issue with a vehicle in and around 122nd Street might be the reason for that. Northbound on 127th Street is slow as well, about a 16 to 20 minute delay there due to a collision in and around 120th Avenue. So a number of spots seeing some slowdowns on the west side coming off of the Yellowhead and south onto Anthony Henday. Lots of gridlock, just lots of volume causing that slowdown this afternoon.
0: Thank you for that, Min. Mm-hmm. Emily, what's coming up in the local news?
4: Edmonton developer Westrich Pacific is sharing more details about its plans for Edmonton City Centre Mall, which the company takes possession of in November. Co-CEO Richie Lam shared some ideas at the International Chinatown Conference this week. I'll have more on what he said there coming up.
0: What do you think about that, man?

0: Canada having one is pretty cool.
1: You're probably right.
0: Yeah.
1: But they closed that one down.
0: Oh, they did. So the new Pickle Mall.
1: So this is Pickle Mall North. Yeah, Pickle Mall North.
0: Pickle Mall North. Okay.
1: Have a ball.
0: You heard it here first.
1: Have a ball at the Pickle Mall. Off the wall with Pickle Mall, and that's not all. Especially if they open up a TNT.
0: Oh, geez. Weather-wise, it is a little cool.
1: Oh, yeah. Sorry. Forgot to do that. It is a little cool. Yeah. 13 degrees. Winds out of the northwest. 17 gusting to 28 at the old Pickle Mall here in downtown Edmonton.
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4: I'm Salima Shivji. A massive investment to expand a liquefied natural gas project in BC. Plus, top AI execs are in Washington with a president who doesn't want to limit the technology, just as we hear more reports of AI agents going rogue. Those stories and more on Your World Tonight at 6, 6:30 in Newfoundland.
5: From CBC News, The World This Hour, I'm Martina Fitzgerald. LNG Canada is moving ahead with expansion plans in Kitimat, BC. That could double exports of liquefied natural gas to overseas markets. It will also create up to 4,000 new jobs in Kitimat during peak construction. Prime Minister Mark Carney says the facility will become the second largest of its kind in the world. The project has been identified as one of national importance under Carney. It has the support of both the BC NDP and BC Conservative parties, which have both pledged to ramp up LNG production should they form government following October's provincial election. The Prime Minister says Ottawa's timing is not dictated by Washington's calendar. New U.S. import bans on select Canadian products came into effect today, the latest escalation in the trade war. But as Jennifer Yoon reports, the Carney government is not backing down.
6: He thinks Canada will apologize in the next 3 to 4 weeks and say...
7: Prime Minister Mark Carney's reaction to U.S. President Donald Trump's prediction that Canada will soon be saying sorry to the U.S. to get a trade deal.
8: So I'll just say this on trade. It continues to be the case that Canada stands ready to negotiate in good faith.
7: But unless there's a mutually advantageous trade arrangement that respects Canada's sovereignty, it appears that Ottawa is not in a rush to return to the negotiating table. Dominique Leblanc is a federal minister responsible for Canada-U.S. trade.
9: For the moment, we're focusing on what we can control in Canada, building big projects in every part of the country, diversifying our trading relationships.
7: Signaling talks to end the trade war between the U.S. and Canada remain at an impasse, even as bans on more Canadian goods from beer to motorcycles came into effect. Jennifer Yoon, CBC News, Ottawa.
5: Two sources tell CBC News Conservative MP Scott Aitchison is resigning at the end of the fall sitting. The 53-year-old has represented Ontario's Parry Sound Muskoka riding since the 2019 election. CTV News first confirmed the news of his departure. The resignation adds to the list of Conservative MPs exiting electoral politics in recent months. Former MPs Kathy Wagenthal and Larry Brock have both stepped down in the past month. Aitchison's office did not immediately return a request for comment. A BC Supreme Court judge has ruled parts of Canada's drug laws are unconstitutional. The judge has overturned drug trafficking convictions against two men who admitted to distributing illegal substances. Michelle Gusub has that story.
10: A BC judge sided with two activists on Tuesday, throwing out their previous convictions for drug trafficking. Justice Catherine Murray found the pair acted in the public interest when they provided tested drugs to people already using substances on Vancouver's downtown east side. Tim Dixon was their lawyer.
11: Today was a real vindication of the actions that they took. And Justice Murray spoke to them directly, and she applauded their courage.
10: Iris Nix and Jeremy Callicum founded the Drug Users Liberation Front in 2022. It operated as a compassion club. Centre BC leader Eleanor Sturco is critical of the decision.
12: The assertion that Dolph didn't cause any harm.
10: Justice

0: Murray wrote that a safer supply program is urgently needed to save lives in a province where, since 2016, nearly 19,000 people have died due to toxic drugs. Michelle Gasoub, CBC News, Vancouver.
1: British police say no explosives were found in vehicles searched near a UK airbase. Five British nationals were arrested on Sunday after a resident reported suspicious activity involving three vans. Lawrence Taylor is head of the UK's counter-terrorism unit.
2: Those vehicles, as I explained yesterday, have been subject to extensive examination with the support of military assets and forensic experts, and we can confirm that no improvised explosive devices have been found.
1: The men, arrested on suspicion of preparing a terrorist act, were released on bail yesterday and remain under investigation. That is your World This Hour. For CBC News, I'm Martina Fitzgerald.
3: Hi, Edmonton. Thanks for joining us here on Radioactive. It's Tuesday, September the 29th. I'm Jessica Ng. As Albertans prepare to vote on October 19th, conversations about separating are familiar in Quebec.
4: We've lived through two referendums already in Quebec. For a lot of people here, you know, they worry that if there is a referendum, a third one, and it's not successful, that they won't get another shot at independence.
3: A CBC Montreal reporter explains this to us after the local news. First, though, economist Trevor Toome shares the latest details of what Alberta separating would cost.
5: Hi there, everyone. Here's a look at your forecast. 14 degrees is our current temperature. We have bumped up a full degree here heading into the late afternoon. There is a lot of wind, though, outside out of the northwest. 19 gusting to 31 kilometers an hour. That wind could get as high as 50 into the evening hours, but then tonight heading down to a low of 4 and clear.
3: Thank you for that, Min. Emily Ray Pasiak has a look at the local news. Hi, Emily.
6: Hi, Jessica. A long-standing class action lawsuit took a huge step forward in an Edmonton courtroom this morning. The province and the Anglican Diocese of Edmonton agreed they have some responsibility for alleged sexual assaults by a former priest. I'll have more on this story coming up.
3: Thank you for that. Now, Min, let's get the latest. It is a busy day out there.
5: Yeah, so here's like the top five, maybe six list of slow spots right now. Grote Road. Very slow. 170th Street southbound to 87th, 15-minute delay. Grote Road is actually just a 20-minute delay, so that is a bit of an improvement. And part of the explanation for that is a text from a listener saying, Grote Road is down to one lane northbound at 107th Ave. There are barricades just blocking the left lane under the 107th Ave bridge. So thank you so much for that. Blocking the right lane. So you have to stay left to there. But therein lies the rub, because a lot of people are trying to turn left onto 111th Ave. So that left lane is super slow, unfortunately. So that is causing the delay here this afternoon. So as I mentioned, Grote Road northbound slow, southbound 170th Street, seeing tons of traffic there. Jasper Ave, 15-minute delay in and around the core in both directions. 127th Street between 118th Ave north to the Yellowhead, a 15-minute delay there. If you're coming into the city on the QE2, it does not look good as you approach the Nisku turnoff. Actually, as you approach the turnoff for the airport, heading northbound there, a potential collision in between the airport road exit and Nisku, as well as issues on the overpass at Nisku affecting east and westbound traffic, and then continuing north just past the interchange appears to be a collision that is causing that slowdown this afternoon. So it says just a 10-minute delay, but it sure looks like it is longer than that. And just a lot of traffic on the Anthony Henday this afternoon, the southeast leg over in the northwest corner as you head towards the overpass at St. Albert, and on the west side, on the west side, if you're coming off of the Yellowhead and heading south onto the Anthony Henday, just slow through that interchange and slow through the Stony Plain interchange as well due to a ton of volume trying to get on it off of Stony Plain Road. If you are on the roads this afternoon and you come across any delays, or maybe you have some details about some of the slowdowns I just mentioned, #740 is our number here. Or if you want to give us a text, then it's safe to do so. By all means, please do so at 587-336-2929.
3: A new report from the Calgary Chamber of Commerce illustrates that the economic repercussions of Alberta separation would be significant, and we're not talking about in a good way. The research suggests it could negatively impact the economy, the workforce, foreign investment, and likely result in a fiscal shortfall. UCalgary professor and economist Trevor Toome authored the report, joins us now. Trevor, welcome back to the show.
7: Great to be here. Thanks for having me.
3: Now, in the report, you highlight three main impacts that separation could have on the province: trade, migration, and fiscal impact. So what could we see in terms of trade?
7: Sure. Well, trade is very important, not just for Canada's economy, but Alberta's as well. And not just oil and gas exports to the United States. A considerable share of our overall employment and income is generated from exports to other parts of the country. About one in three jobs in the province and about 55 cents of every dollar earned. And so separation by throwing up a new national border between Alberta and others would increase the costs of those transactions, meaning that trade volumes would shrink, productivity would fall, labor demand would decline, and so too would the overall size of the province's economy.
3: What about migration? Because we are seeing a lot of interprovincial migration, even newcomers to Canada settling here in Alberta. So what would this mean if Alberta was its own state?
7: Well, the number one rationale for interprovincial moves when asked in surveys is employment and job opportunities. And so a weaker economy in Alberta would mean fewer inflows and would also lead some Albertans to seek opportunity elsewhere. We find in the report that the effect is not massive, but it's pretty considerable, with a drop, depending on the scenario, of between 4 to 7%, which at the high end there is about 180,000 fewer Alberta workers locating here, opting for employment opportunities elsewhere. And Alberta and BC are actually the only two provinces in the country that currently benefit from a kind of a net inflow, if you will, of individuals bringing with them education and skills paid for by taxpayers elsewhere in the country. And so that would be, you know, a loss of value if those individuals don't come here in the first place, or leave if they're already here.
3: So then I guess it makes sense that there would be a fiscal impact, of course, when we talk about separation. I mean, the idea that Alberta is sending out more than it receives from the federal government, how does that play out, though, in this report?
7: Great question. And it is true that Alberta does contribute more to the federal budget than the federal government spends in the province. But that is not a fiscal windfall available to a separate government of Alberta for a couple of reasons. First, the smaller economy would mean less revenue. If there's less income, then there's less personal income taxes, corporate income taxes, there's less consumption tax revenue. And if the economy contracts by kind of midway between the two extremes we find in the report, that's about $10 billion in foregone revenue to the government. And so that's half the gap that exists right now between federal revenue and spending. Then you layer on top of that the added costs of running a separate government of Alberta, the higher military spending, border services, a revenue collection agency, toss in a few international embassies, and so on down the list. And you get more than what's remaining out of that gap in federal revenue and spending. So we estimate that of the $19 billion total gap that exists in the latest year that StatCan does this work, that would flip to a $9 billion deficit, leading the government to have to either cut back on spending, cutting transfers to individuals, or raising taxes.
3: How do these overall findings line up with the examples of separation that we're familiar with, like Brexit, even Quebec's referendums, for example?
7: Yeah, another great question. And we certainly don't have experience in Canada of provinces leaving. Even Quebec, there's been analyses put out there, again, like this, trying to think about a hypothetical. But Brexit is a recent actual example where we can measure trade cost changes there, and their, you know, research varies, but it's quite considerable. And that's what's used in this report to ground the analysis, really just asking, well, what if Alberta experienced the same scale trade cost increase as the United Kingdom did from Brexit, the same scale reduction in investment from uncertainty as we have measured for Brexit? And I think that's a relatively optimistic scenario, since Brexit was a cakewalk compared to what Alberta leaving Canada would entail, as we are not a separate state in the same way that the UK was. So it's those experiences that feed directly into these numbers.
3: Now, economics have been definitely a hot topic in this vote, with many using an economic argument as one for separation. So what would you say to those individuals or people who find that argument compelling?
7: Well, separation is not an effective economic development strategy. It creates uncertainty, lowers productivity, increases the number of trade frictions, and as we're seeing in real time now with the United States, modest trade cost changes can have really big economic implications. And we would see that again in a separate Alberta. So if one wants to pursue improved federal policy, you know, whether that's about equalization or what have you, that's completely fair enough to advocate for those changes. But separation would shrink the economy, worsen government finances, and so is counterproductive as a goal. Now, of course, if one has, like in Quebec, non-economic objectives for separation and views the economic disruption as a cost worth paying, fair enough. But we should be transparent and open about those costs rather than denying their existence.
3: Now, this report was released this morning alongside an open letter from Alberta businesses. What impact do you hope this research has when it comes to the larger conversation as we near closer and closer to that October 19th date?
7: Well, I hope this report and others that we've seen from the University of Calgary, the Canada West Foundation, the CD Howe Institute's been doing analysis here too. I hope that this effectively makes clear that voting for separation is not a costless way to send Ottawa a message. It is a very real, very consequential, and indeed very costly, both economically and fiscally, policy to pursue. And so advocating for federal policy change, great. And there's certainly no shortage of grievances that some in Alberta have, as is true in any diverse country like Canada, anywhere you look. But separation is something that comes with a great deal of costs. And so people should think very carefully before considering a vote to separation as a costless protest vote.
3: Trevor, appreciate your time as always. Thank you for this.
7: Thank you. Take care.
3: That's Trevor Toome, an economics professor at the University of Calgary.
5: Good afternoon, everybody. Mindori Wall here with a couple of traffic updates for you. This is from the text line. Hi, Southwest Henday is slow moving, but slow. Okay, that is from Harm. So thank you for that text, Harm. And I see another text here. I'm not sure that this is really affecting traffic all that much, but on White Avenue heading westbound, just one block past Bonnie Doon, somebody has driven a car into a main floor condo balcony. Oh dear, police are on site and slightly blocking the road. So that would explain why there is a bit of a slowdown through that spot in the Bonnie Doon area. So thank you to both of those listeners for texting, taking the time to text in that important information. And sure enough, Southwest Leg is rather slow at the moment. And in and around Bonnie Doon, we are seeing a little bit of a slowdown there for sure. We're seeing a slowdown in a number of different spots. Southeast Leg is seeing a ton of volume and it's slow as you get to the White Mud East exit. It has also been very busy on 75th Street this afternoon, particularly southbound. Things backed up well before the intersection at White Ave. So lots of vehicles heading south through there, but it's only showing that it's going to be about a 10-minute delay. So that is good. Northbound on Grote Road has been a battle. And right now the delay is just under 20 minutes. So pretty slow through there. We haven't talked about 109th Street heading towards the high-level bridge. That's still at about a steady 20-minute delay, although it seems as though it's slowing down well before the intersection at 104th Ave. So tons of volume heading through there at this hour. Westbound on Stony Plain Road, just west of the downtown, also seeing quite a bit of volume as well, about a 10-minute delay to get through that area and through Glenora and then to the intersection at 142nd Street. So just some of the updates this afternoon. If you're coming into town, be prepared for some delays there as well. It does look like it is clearing up, but slowdown starts well before the exit for the airport and continues on through the exit at Nisku. It looks like a collision has caused that delay. If you're on the roads and you come across any other delays, #740 is your number, 587-336-29. 929 is the text line.
3: Thanks for that, Min. 18 minutes after 5 o'clock, this is Radioactive. Thunder Bay, Ontario rock artist Thea May has a new single, and she's getting lippy about it. In fact, it's even called lip service.

0: Anishinaabe rocker Thea May and a song called Lip Service for your afternoon drive. 20 minutes now after 5 o'clock and you're listening to Radioactive here on CBC Radio 1. As the conversations about artificial intelligence continue, you have to remember that artificial intelligence is actually reshaping what the world of work looks like. So AI software can now undertake some administrative work, coding and research work with varying degrees of success. As a result, some young people who may have done this work in the past are feeling left behind in a pretty already competitive job market. So what might support for entry-level workers look like as we move into more and more AI in our workflow? We're joined by our tech columnist, Takara Small, for more on that. Takara, hello.
1: Hi.
0: So how is AI-powered software actually changing the game when it comes to entry-level workers?
1: It's having a huge impact. And what's interesting is that there was a brief period of time where people weren't sure if this was accurate. There were a lot of personal anecdotes, but there weren't a lot of hard data to back this up. Well, the data is in and it's true. You know, in fact, the Bank of Canada has a report from 2026. It found those between 15 and 24 years old are more likely to be in roles that are AI exposed. So that includes customer support, retail, and customer sales. That actually is likely to see an impact when it comes to AI that automates certain tasks or roles. Stanford actually founded a study as well that found something similar, about a 19% decline in hiring for some of those specific categories because of AI. So this is going to impact young workers now and those that come after them, whether we acknowledge it or not.
0: This is not the first time, though, where tech has really changed the game, especially with hiring. So how is this shift going about compared to others in the past?
1: It's a good question because we have seen technology have a huge impact in how people work over the last century. The difference with this is that AI is changing roles and tasks that were largely viewed as cognitive that required human-level intelligence. So you now have artificial intelligence that can, for example, build a website, build software that can help with diagnosing healthcare issues, that can sometimes create reports, do research. I mean, these are some of the things that people go to school for to learn to do adequately. And so AI is doing all of these things that automation in the past never could do. And then lastly, what's important is that there is so much rapid change happening in a short time that a lot of society can't keep up. You know, what AI could do 1 year ago is very different from what AI can do now. So there's not a lot of opportunity to adapt and pivot.
0: How's the government, the Canadian government in particular, preparing young workers for this new work landscape?
1: So the government has announced a work scheme. It's AI internships that will match young people that can be recent graduates up to postdoctoral fellows with opportunities in the private sector. So with businesses, small, medium, that will be able to teach, provide some work experience to young people. And in return, businesses will be able to access some really great raw talent. It's definitely needed. I think relying on the private sector alone to solve what I would say is a societal issue is wishful thinking. And what's interesting to me is that this isn't the first country to do something like this. So you have Singapore and you have Hong Kong, obviously not a country, but they both have their own AI internship opportunities that is focused on helping mitigate the worst downstream consequences of AI on young people.
0: Okay, so if we're taking a look at this, do you think it's actually going to work?
1: I think it could work. The devil is definitely in the details. It'll be interesting to see how many young people who participate in these types of opportunities find full-time employment and making sure that businesses also aren't just thinking of these talented people who can, you know, introduce AI-enabled opportunities and solutions as just labor. You know, they see it as an opportunity to teach and there's a collaboration that happens. I do want to say, and I'm not trying to pit demographics against each other, but I do think it's also important that we offer something like this to older adults, specifically mid-career. You know, there are a lot of people who are adults who work in customer service or retail or support, and they also will be impacted by the AI changes. You know, there is a report from the Urban Institute last year, and it found that, you know, people who are 50 and up should have access to some of these paid time learnings, whether that's an internship or something else, because not only do they have maybe a decade or two left to work before retirement, but they're also experiencing this fundamental change in work too.
0: Then what kind of career advice should we be giving young people if this is the new landscape that they're coming into?
1: You know, first is that this is such an unpredictable time. It's almost impossible to foretell what's to come because AI is evolving so quickly. But there are some certainties. One is that a lot of companies are expecting young people to arrive on the job knowing how to do some of the basics, you know. So you should not, if you're a young person, rely on your school because curriculum is still in the midst of changing depending on, you know, what university or college you go to. It's still changing. You should not rely on your school or your workplace to teach you these necessary AI skills. You have to be proactive and learn it on your own. You also have to make sure you have evidence. You have a portfolio, you have applications, you have something to show how you've used these tools in the industry you intend to go into. And then for those who are thinking, I don't want to use artificial intelligence. I don't want this in my life. I don't want to rely on or utilize it for their own reasons, as there are many. I would add that you should still understand fundamentally how this technology works. I don't know how people can debate, have a high level discourse about this technology if they're not familiar with its operation. So even if you don't want to use AI, you need to understand how it works. You need to understand how it's powered. You need to understand how it's funded in order to convey whatever feelings you have on it.
0: That's a good point. Thank you for this, Takara.
1: My pleasure.
0: Takara Small is our tech columnist.
2: Good afternoon, everyone. Mindari Wall with a traffic update for you. If you're on 50th Street, just before 23rd Avenue, there's a big collision there. And I think it's involving a truck. There's an ambulance on scene and the right lane is closed. So that text comes in on the text line. And looking at the traffic app, it certainly shows a big backlog of vehicles on 50th Street, heading southbound towards the intersection at 23rd and eastbound on 23rd. Looks like it is slow between 66 and particularly slow as you approach that intersection at 50th. So watch out for a bit of a delay in that spot. So that is in Millwoods, of course. If you are on the Anthony Hende on the south side, maybe you're heading south on Calgary Trail and looking to go west onto the Anthony Hende, you're running into a big delay between the interchange at Calgary Trail and then the exit at 111th Street. After that, it does start opening up, but through there, it looks like volume is certainly having an impact on people's commute this afternoon. 111th Street, south of the intersection at 23rd, also showing a 10-minute delay through there. And maybe you're coming off of Calgary Trail and heading west on 23rd Ave. Be prepared for a slowdown in that spot as well, just after the intersection at 105th Street. Looks like a collision is causing a bit of a tie-up in that spot. Weather-wise, we are currently sitting at 14 degrees, holding pretty steady. The wind is steady as well out of the northwest, 19, gusting to 31 kilometers an hour. Tonight, that wind is going to pick up and gust anywhere from 30 to 50. It'll start getting clear into the evening, though. We are looking at an overnight low of 4 degrees and clear tomorrow. High of 14 and mainly sunny for Wednesday, September 30th. Last day.
0: Okay, well, today on the show, we are talking about how people feel at the beginning of this NHL season. Mm-hmm. Got a variety of different feelings
2: all
0: through
2: sorts.
0: The text line. Yeah. Got this, no name, not excited at all for the NHL. Babcock and Formanton are on the Oilers. Ovi is showing his love for Putin. Those are both disincentives. Time to watch the PWHL and WHL this year.
2: Yes, exactly. There is another one from Tammy who said, I'm so bored waiting for the NHL to start that I've been starting fires just to boo the flames.
0: Oh, gosh. This is a joke, of course. Yes.
2: I guess Tammy could theoretically be here all week. So, one, Tammy. That's pretty funny. And then she added, does Montreal still have a team? And then she added, frankly, I'm so disappointed with the Oilers coach and player hiring. I just lost that text. Oilers coach and player acquisition. Good thing I'm not a fan.
0: You know what I appreciate? I appreciate Tammy's
2: good sense of
0: comedy.
2: Humor.
0: Yeah, I'm here for that.
2: She's got a funny bone
0: Even not being a fan, I appreciate what she's got to say. I got this too on the text line. I will not be cheering for the Oilers this year. We'll choose to support the PWHL instead. I think they are a tone-deaf organization. Don't deserve my time or energy. That's NHL that they're talking about. And got, let me see if I can pull this one up. Got this one from John, enjoying all the McKenna talk today. I'm pretty sure he's going to be the greatest of all time. We're talking about rookie Gavin McKenna.
2: Pump the brakes there, John. Best of all time. I think you may have accidentally voiced the text it or something.
0: Something like that. You can let us know how you feel
2: first
0: about...
2: First game for the kid.
0: Yes. First game, which just started.
2: Spoken like a true Leaf fan.
0: Yes. You can let us know how you feel about this new NHL season. Radioactive at cbc.ca. 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It's 5:30. Here's Emily Ray Pasiak with your local news.
3: Good afternoon. A long-standing class action lawsuit took a huge step forward in an Edmonton courtroom this morning. The province and the Anglican Diocese of Edmonton agreed they have some responsibility for alleged sexual assaults by a former priest. Jasmine Gill has more.
4: The decade-long legal action concerns a group of men who allege they were assaulted by Reverend Gordon William Domney when they were teens. The alleged sexual abuse happened at an Edmonton youth detention center in the 1980s. Domney was set to go to trial in January 2020, but died before the proceedings could begin, leaving the complainants to find a new course of action. The men then brought forth a class action lawsuit against the government and diocese. Now, years later, at a short hearing this morning at the Edmonton Court of King's Bench, the province and diocese have agreed they are vicariously liable. Avnish Nanda is a lawyer representing the men.
5: This is, in my view, a clear-cut case where the government and the church should have been liable and willing to accept liability at the start, but dragged this on and putting a lot of people's claims in peril.
4: Nanda says the allegations are still required to be proven in the civil process before individual class members can receive compensation. The parties are now discussing a potential settlement. Jasmine Gill, CBC News, Edmonton.
3: RCMP have charged a 17-year-old in Lethbridge with several offenses related to terrorism, child sexual abuse, and animal cruelty. Police say the teen's activity online was consistent with a terrorist organization known as 764, and that the international grouping of violent online predators convinces youth to harm themselves and animals and commit child sexual abuse. RCMP Superintendent Matt Johnson leads the National Security Enforcement Team that investigated the case in Lethbridge. He says parents used to be able to tell their kids they were safe if they didn't go in a dark alley and get in a white van, but that has changed.
6: Nowadays, especially again post-COVID, there is a sense that, oh, the kids are in the house, you know, I'm really busy with my life, there's a lot of stuff going on, very digital environment, why don't you just go into your room, here's a tablet, shut the door, you're safe because you're in your bedroom. But unknowingly, what we've done is we've invited that dark alley and that white man.
3: Johnson says 764 is targeting children as young as 10 years old, finding them on platforms that are popular with kids, and luring those who are vulnerable by offering them a sense of belonging. Schools around Edmonton spent the day honoring the National Day for Truth and Reconciliation. The day was first observed as a federal holiday in 2021. Students in kindergarten to grade 12 at Victoria School spent the day singing traditional songs and hearing stories about those who were forced into residential schools. The school's principal, Tammy Beattie, addressed the students and staff at the event.
7: In order for true reconciliation to start, it has to start with an uncomfortable moment. And so we have to look, like for myself as a settler, look into our own privilege, examine our biases, and then knowing that we're going to make mistakes, know that we still have to move forward with this, again, so that history does not repeat itself.
3: The National Day for Truth and Reconciliation is tomorrow, and several events will be held across the city to recognize the day. Edmonton developer Westrich Pacific is sharing more details about its plans for Edmonton City Centre Mall, which the company takes possession of in November. Co-CEO Richie Lam shared some ideas at the International Chinatown Conference this week. They include two 50-story towers, apartments with affordable housing, plus a possible mini Chinatown, an Italian food hall or grocery store. Lam says the development will make downtown more vibrant.
8: I truly believe if this model works in the City Center Mall having residents here, I think it's going to work at the big mall, Southgate. It just makes sense. Like, I'm surprised it hasn't been done more in the past.
3: Lam also says he wants to change the building's approach to security to make sure tenants and customers feel safe. One of the founders of the Alberta Independence Party in the early 2000s says the upcoming referendum is Alberta's chance to make real changes to the federalist system or to exit it. Corey Morgan is a senior Alberta columnist for the Western Standard. He has also launched a referendum third-party advertiser called Pathway to Independence. Morgan says support for Alberta independence continues to grow despite recent polls suggesting it is slipping.
9: When we're looking at one in four Albertans or more saying that they've had enough, they're ready to move on with something completely different. I think it's not insignificant and some things need to be addressed. If things don't substantially change, that number is expected to grow. That discontented, alienated population is going to continue to expand in Alberta if we don't see some very real changes in this country.
3: Morgan says voter turnout will be a very big factor in this referendum, and the momentum could shift to those people seeking change. That is your news this hour, Jessica.
0: Let's take a look at the weather.
3: Yeah, pretty typical autumn day out there today, I would say. In Edmonton tonight, those clouds we've been seeing today are clearing up. Wind gusting to 40 overnight, low of 4, risk of frost. Tomorrow, sunny but clouding over a bit in the afternoon. Wind gusting to 40 again out of the northwest, high of 14. Right now in Edmonton, it is 14 degrees.
0: Thank you for this, Emily.
3: Thanks.
0: Min, as we head into the evening, what are the roads like?
2: Well, usually at this point in the afternoon, things start settling down, but there is no simmering down happening, unfortunately, in our neck of the woods. In the downtown core, we, in fact, are starting to get a little busy, right? Because home opener is in a couple of hours. People usually try to get into the downtown. So we are seeing still a little bit of traffic in and around the core, in and around 103rd and 101st Street, 104th Ave. Busy still. 109th Street did get a text from a listener who said it took them 35 minutes, I think, 109th Street. Took me half an hour to go from 106th Ave to 100th Ave.
0: Oh my gosh.
2: Six blocks, 35 minutes, not good. It still looks very busy through there this afternoon. It will continue to be that way until I would say probably shortly after six. If you're coming down Bellamy Hill Road, you're running into some volume and backlog there too. 97th Ave westbound towards the Ledge Grounds, also very busy at this hour. East of the downtown core, 75th Street northbound towards 98th Avenue, seeing a little bit of traffic heading north there. So be prepared for some of that volume. And it has improved though in other parts of 75th Street, particularly in and around Argyle Road, both north and south, clear at the moment. If you go to the southeast part of the city, heading south on the Anthony Henday through the White Mud East interchange, slow down starting just as you get to that interchange. It appears to be a collision there that is causing some of that backlog. And not far from there, 17th Street, looks like there's a ton of volume heading south on 17th towards the White Mud this afternoon. So slow there as well. Westbound on the Anthony Henday between the interchange at Calgary Trail and 111th Street, lots of traffic there. And on the White Mud, lots of volume well before you get to the exit at 111th Street this afternoon.
0: Thank you for the update, Min. 22 minutes now to 6 o'clock, and this is Radioactive here on CBC Radio 1. Alberta's less than 3 weeks away from its referendum, where voters will have the choice to vote for the province to stay in Canada or to hold a second binding referendum on separating from the country. Now, meanwhile, in Quebec, there's an election coming up with a referendum as a big part of that discussion there. They're looking to Alberta as they debate the possibility this time around. For more on this, I'm joined by Ben Shingler. He's a reporter at CBC in Montreal who is covering the Quebec election. Ben, hello.
10: Hi.
0: So for listeners who might not be following Quebec politics as closely, where are conversations about separatism at right now?
10: So as you mentioned, there is an election coming up. It's actually less than a week away now. It's next Monday, October 5th. And so there's, just to break it down a bit, there's the three most popular parties in terms of voting are the CAQ, which was in government for the past 8 years. You have the Liberals and the Parti Québécois. And the Parti Québécois wants a referendum on sovereignty. The CAQ, which was led by François Legault, he's premier for a better part of 8 years. That party is now headed by Christine Fréchette. The Liberals have a new leader. And so now you have the PQ, which has been leading in the polls for almost 3 years now. They're on the verge of a majority, according to the latest polls. And they are saying that they would have a referendum in this first mandate if they have a majority. They have a stipulation there, which is that the referendum would be after Donald Trump leaves office, which he's supposed to do January 20th, 2029. So it's a bit away. So it's not quite a like everyday conversation in this election. But if the PQ does get a majority, they have promised they would have one by the end of this decade. So it's part of the conversation, like I said, but it's not the whole conversation by any stretch during the election.
0: How popular is separatist sentiment in Quebec right now?
10: Well, polls suggest it's not very popular. And it hasn't been for some time. It's roughly 30% of Quebecers support independence. And a recent poll actually showed that only 55% of PQ supporters, so the Independence Party, they want an independence. So it's not as straightforward as, you know, you vote for PQ, you want a referendum, you want to see an independent Quebec. And because of all the other things, and I'm sure it's the same in Alberta, there's a lot of other things on people's minds that rank higher when you talk to people, just in my conversations and in the polling as well. There's, you know, housing, cost of living, healthcare, education. And those are big issues for people. They're the issues that they're talking about on the campaign trail. And then you have, at the same time, this referendum hanging over things. But of course, this is all in the context of the trade war. That's been a big part of the campaign as well. The economy is a big priority. So the idea of independence is really on the back burner for a lot of people. There's not a big appetite for it. And even the head of the PQ, Paul St-Pierre Plamondon, who could be premier soon, he knows this and he says the election isn't about a referendum. He doesn't want it to be. He says it's about the track record of the previous government, what his government would do to improve these things. And then you have the other parties that sort of see there's not as much interest in a referendum for a lot of people. And they try and make it about that and about the possible economic impact, the upheaval it would cause, the uncertainty it would bring. And especially because, you know, if we've lived through two referendums already in Quebec, 1980 and 1995. So we just had the 30th anniversary last year of the last one. And what's interesting, too, is that for a lot of people here, especially even if you're a pro-independence, you want to see it. Some people, you know, they worry that if there is a referendum, a third one, and it's not successful, that they won't get another shot at independence.
0: How are conversations about Alberta's upcoming referendum being heard in Quebec?
10: Well, it's definitely had an impact. It's come up in the context of the election. I find it interesting just to follow and see how the conversations are similar and different. But it came up actually on Sunday. There's a popular show, Tout le monde en parle, which all the candidates appeared on Sunday, and they were asked, do you support Alberta separating? The PQ leader said yes. The leader of Quebec Solidaire, which is a smaller pro-independence party, said yes. And the other one said no. And, you know, it makes sense. If you're pro-Quebec independence, you want to see other provinces at least follow, be able to determine their own fate. And that's what they argued was Albertans should be able to decide their own fate just as Quebecers should.
0: And what about the cost of Quebec separation, as you mentioned? I mean, here in Alberta, there have been lots of studies and reports on what it would cost.
10: Yeah.
0: What are you hearing in Quebec?
10: Well, I find it really interesting to see all these studies coming out in Alberta. There's no comparable bevy of information like this because it's not front and center. And it's been something that's been talked about for so long here. Mm-hmm. The PQ has its own estimate of how it would work. Independence, the PQ, according to its own document, it's called the Livre Bleu. It says that independence would lead to savings of $13 billion to $16 billion in administrative savings by eliminating or merging 230 federal agencies in the province, because there's a lot of overlap, they say. So to eliminate these double layers of bureaucracy would be a big savings. I think that should be taken with a grain of salt. It's a political party that wants independence. And so to me, I find the Alberta studies interesting. They look at the economic possibilities, the forecasting of what an independent Alberta could look like.
0: So how would those costs compare to Alberta?
10: Well, the most interesting study to me was the one that was quite in-depth from the University of Calgary, which I'm sure you've talked about, that laid out these different scenarios, the so-called smoother option, which had negotiations where whereby negotiations for an exit from Canada would have been smoother and more favorable to Alberta. Mm-hmm. And then the difficult option, and you had, you know, the range of outcomes from costing $50 billion over 5 years to $170 billion over 5 years. So I looked over that study myself, and I spoke to one of the authors, Tim Sargent, the lead economist on the report, and he said the economic challenges and the fiscal challenges in terms of making the budget work for the new country would be similar for Quebec. And he said there's some differences, of course. Okay. Quebec's setup costs would be a bit lower because they already have institutions here. We have Revenue Quebec. We have a Quebec pension plan, which is a bit different. But he also pointed out that unlike Alberta, Quebec doesn't have an oil and gas sector that could generate a lot of revenue.
11: For Alberta, there is a very legitimate argument that certainly, if you look over the last 10 years, Ottawa has held Alberta back. Will that happen in the future? You know, we'll see. Obviously, Mark Carney makes a difference. With Quebec, it's very hard to see how where the federal government is holding Quebec back economically.
0: So what does the Parti Québécois say about those economic concerns?
10: Well, the PQ is standing by its position, not surprisingly. Saint-Pierre Plamondon, he responds to these concerns. I wouldn't say the debate gets into the economics of it. I thought the most recent comments he made at the last debate on Radio-Canada were really interesting. He said, "I'm an optimist. I'm not a pessimist." And he said, quote, "We shouldn't be afraid of democracy." So he's kind of trying to appeal to the heart, to the hopes and dreams of Quebecers who want to see an independent Quebec. Mm-hmm. We haven't gotten into the economic stuff as much, as I said. I find it really interesting to think about. I think if the PQ does become form a government, we will hear a lot more about that. I did speak to Daniel Bellon, a professor at McGill University. He's the director of the Institute for the Study of Canada. And he said these kinds of exercises, the studies, I mean, are useful, but ultimately it's really hard to predict what would happen.
12: The key word here is the U word, uncertainty, right? And uncertainty, you can put numbers and speculate about potential scenarios, but you cannot really, you cannot predict the future, especially when you talk about something so dicey and so complex than transforming a province into a country.
0: Ben, appreciate you looking into this. Thank you for joining us.
10: Thanks for having me.
0: That's CBC Montreal reporter Ben Shingler, who's covering the Quebec election.
2: Hi there, everybody. Min Dhariwal here with the second last traffic update. So you will want to listen to this one. There is a slowdown on 109th Street southbound, south of the river, not where you think the slowdown normally is.
0: Okay. Because,
2: yeah, that's been slow for all the entire afternoon. This is southbound towards 61st Ave. So also a busy spot. Appears to be a collision on that exit onto 61st to go west. So things backing up on 61st, I guess, as you head towards 61st, south of 109th Street. So a little bit of a slowdown through there. Still very busy eastbound on University Ave, about a 10-minute delay there for folks trying to get to the intersection at 114. And as mentioned, 109th Street towards the high level and 97th towards the ledge grounds westbound. Also seeing still quite a bit of volume both directions on the Yellowhead. Slow at the moment, particularly for westbound traffic as you approach the what used to be the intersection at 121st Street. So it is slow through there for westbound traffic at this moment, and eastbound traffic towards the overhead or towards the overpass at St. Albert's Trail also backed up and still slow northbound on Grow Road, but about a 10-minute delay now. So not bad, not backed up all the way down the hill as we saw at points this afternoon.
0: Yeah, definitely some unexpected slowdowns this afternoon. Thank you, for this, Min. 11 minutes now to 6 o'clock. This is Radioactive. Joanna Aline is the owner of Mojo Jojo Pickles on White Ave. Did you know, though, she also sings backup for Ann Vreend in AV in the Inner City and plays a killer bass? Well, Joanna's got a new jazz vocal jam. She's starting at Coozily Brew Pub in the Mill Creek neighborhood. She joined me in the studio earlier and asked her what's the difference between this jam and other jazz events that are happening in the city.
13: Well, there is a fabulous jam every Tuesday night at the Yardbird Suite, and I'm a regular there. But the level is really high, and it can be intimidating. You're actually on the stage, there's lights, there's great sound that comes back at you. But for a lot of newer vocalists, it's a hard room to get into and get really comfortable being in. And it's not geared as much towards vocal as it is towards classic jazz and the instrumentalists that are coming out of the music programs all over the city.
0: Now, do they have these kind of vocal jazz jams in other cities? Where have you seen this modeled?
13: Oh, it's all over the world. Singers got to sing, you know. So Vancouver, Montreal, Toronto, lots of cities do have vocal jazz jams and things that are really geared specifically towards the vocalists. And I thought, I want that. And if I want it, I got to make it. So I made it.
0: How would you say jazz shows and sets are different than other genres in the way that jazz vocal needs or jazz voices need their own practice?
13: It is a difficult practice. Like, it is an art, and it has a focus and intellect about it. And it is a part of a tradition. So there are ways that it's performed. And from the outside, you may not know. Like, as we got to the wire yesterday, I got questions like, what is a jazz standard and where do I find a jazz standard? A lot of people don't read jazz charts, and it's then harder to communicate with your rhythm section and your other players as a musician. So you need a place to figure out exactly how you take this instrument that's your own body and fit it into the model of improvising over jazz.
0: And what is a jazz standard for people who may not be familiar?
13: I defined it as you got to pick a song out of the real book. And the real book is kind of the guide and the Bible to what jazz is and how we engage in jazz since about 1970.
0: And it has essentially the bones of the song without making each song 3 to 5, 6 different pages, right?
13: It's alarming. It's a one pager, and it's kind of a sketch out of the song. So you get the changes. You might get some hints to what's going on if they're shots or vocal, but you have to know the tune. And as a vocalist, you got to prepare the tune because a real book doesn't even have lyrics in it. You got to learn it.
0: That's true. Okay, so does having a jam that's specifically for vocalists, what does that mean then for the local talent community?
13: I'm hoping that we all connect to each other and deepen our practice as vocalists so that we should all be able to raise each other up a little bit more and make a space for the inclusion of vocal jazz. Vocal jazz also tends to be skewed towards women more so than it is towards men. When you just talk about vocalists, you're going to get a lot of women in that group of people. And the act of improvising and playing jazz is a bit of gunslinging, and it makes it a little bit macho because it takes so much assertion to do it. And I think the women are a bit more timid. Mm-hmm. So it tends to split amongst boys and girls between instrumental jazz and vocal jazz as well. So I think the women just need a space to learn to take up space and spread out.
0: And speaking of lots of ladies in the room, I understand that the backing band is going to be largely, if not all, female.
13: Working on it, but that is not hard in this town. There's so many talented people in this town. And we have such a great community. As soon as I said I was doing it, the people are like, I'll play. So I think it should be no problem to have this fabulous female backing band.
0: And can instrumentalists also come by, that modular piece of it where you can sub in different people? Can they also sit in the band for a tune or two?
13: Yes, because we love to play. And to me, the solution is always just more jazz, more people, and more inclusion. But it's really fun and exciting to be a part of. And when you love it, it's great to have other people that are into it around you.
0: Mm-hmm. So how is this night going to be structured? What do people need to know?
13: So you're going to sign up. You got to sign up online. It's still a private event because Kuzlig is not a pub that's open to the public.
0: And we're going to come back to that in a moment.
13: Mm-hmm. Yeah. So I need your name on the list. But it's cheap and cheerful. And then you come on in. You're supposed to have 2 tunes as a jammer. If you're a jammer and you're signed up, you should have 2 tunes from your iReel Pro signed up, ready to go. And so you know your tempo, you know your keys, and you should know your words before you get up there. And then we just call round in a circle.
0: That is musician Joanna Aline, who is hosting the new YEG Vocal Jazz Jam. You can buy $5 tickets to listen in, watch, or participate on Eventbrite for the next event, which happens on Monday, October the 26th at Kuzli Brew Pub in the Ritchie Hub. 7 minutes now to 6 o'clock. This is Radioactive here on CBC Radio 1. Meanwhile, Mohawk musician Logan Stotts is releasing a new album later this week. He describes Peacemaker, which is what the new album's called, as a bridge between his own Mohawk heritage and his urban upbringing. Let's take a listen to a song called Medicine Wheel.

0: Mohawk musician Logan Stotts and a new song called Medicine Wheel. You can hear the rest of his Peacemaker album when it's out this Friday.
1: All right, one last look at traffic. If you are still heading, or if you are just in the queue to head south on 109th Street across the high level, it looks like it's about a 15-minute delay now. So just looking at the live traffic shot here at 99th Avenue, 109th Street, still a big, long lineup of vehicles in that middle lane trying to get onto the east entrance to the high level. So that is the situation there. Maybe you're over at West Edmonton Mall. I would avoid 178th Street. Appears to be a collision just in and around 89th and 90th Avenue there. So that is just right beside the parking lot, and just looks like it is slowing some things down in that spot. Still seeing some volume westbound on the White Mud. Good news, if you're coming into the city, it has cleared up, so traffic not quite as bad there. Weather-wise, we are sitting at 4.

0: The National Day for Truth and Reconciliation. 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
2: Hi, I'm Chris Howden. For a lot of people, events like the Stanley Cup playoffs are a vital part of the Canadian identity, but not everyone can tune in. We'll hear about a new push for laws to ensure free access to events of national interest.
3: Because we're moving fast, because our partners need this energy, construction will begin immediately.
4: A multi-billion dollar announcement from the Prime Minister. LNG Canada's Phase 2 expansion will move forward in BC, only a year after it was submitted to the new Major Projects Office. The company says it could double the amount of natural gas it delivers to overseas markets, but critics say it will also increase this country's greenhouse gas emissions. This is Your World Tonight. I'm Salima Shivji. Also on the program.
5: It affects about $1 billion worth of trade between Canada and the U.S., so certain industries will be impacted more than others.
6: It'd be $150,000, $200,000 for a small winery like us. That's a big hit.
7: I hope it blows over.
4: The new U.S. import ban is now in effect on certain Canadian products. And while analysts say its impact will be minor, there are growing concerns about what the broader trade war could mean for Canada's long-term growth. A year after the Prime Minister named the first batch of major projects on the federal government's fast-track list, LNG Canada is now going ahead with expansion plans in Kitimat, BC. The project is supposed to double the export capacity of liquefied natural gas to Asian markets, generating billions of dollars of revenue, but criticism too. Olivia Stefanovic has more.
3: What a project. What a partnership. What a great day for Canada.
8: Prime Minister Mark Carney celebrating what his government says is the second largest single private investment in the country's history. A $33 billion announcement by LNG Canada to move forward with its Phase 2 expansion in Kitimat, British Columbia.
3: Canada is working. Canada's building big again.
8: Carney says the project will be built with Indigenous people, expected to create up to 4,000 jobs and double Canada's liquefied natural gas exports to Asian and European markets. But since it's the only large-scale LNG export facility in the country, the opposition isn't exactly rejoicing.
9: We should have 18 LNG terminals right now. That's how many were seeking applications when this Liberal government took office.
8: Conservative leader Pierre Poilievre says LNG Canada Phase 2 should have happened a decade ago.
9: So my message to the Liberals is a little less conversation, a little more action, please.
8: But the project isn't the only reason Carney is in BC. The Prime Minister is also highlighting new protections for oceans.
3: That's more than 50 times the size of our Lake Ontario.
8: While facing increasing scrutiny for fast-tracking projects at the expense of nature and wildlife.
10: They're completely gutting environmental protections that are in place.
8: Alex Walker is an energy analytics program manager with Environmental Defense. Concerned about a controversial new bill, Carney is trying to speed through Parliament, a proposal to create a one-year review timeline for projects.
10: I think everyone can agree that investment in Canada right now is really important, and it's important that we grow the economy and build sectors that are future-proof. The issue is a lot of the sectors that Prime Minister Mark Carney is investing in right now are the exact opposite of that.
8: LNG Canada Phase 2 is a fossil fuel project, but it includes the type of investment that the Prime Minister says Canada needs to become stronger.
3: To not have another country, a trade partner, you can guess which one, that dictates how we what we watch on our streaming, what language we speak, what environmental rules we have in our country.
8: Carney just referred a high-speed rail plan.